Church in Texas, a shooting, and sadly, these are not the first times this has happened. And that's part of the reason for what I admit is a provocative title for today's message, Weapons in the Church. And I'm not just using it as a title, I will actually address that, but that's not the real central focus. The focus is going to be on the sword of the Spirit, the Word of God. But I do have some amazing facts about the church and weapons. I don't know if you're aware that during World War I, 44% of the bells in the churches in Germany were confiscated by the military to melt down and turn into weapons of war. Doesn't that sound sad? Something that was designed for wedding bells and worship turned into weapons that could be used to bomb churches. And then, of course, we know last week we saw the terrible news about the shooting at the West Freeway Church of Christ. I think I was especially troubled by this because I lived in Texas, lived near Fort Worth. Believe it or not, I used to attend a Church of Christ, and they even paid me from time to time to preach there. They only paid me $10 a sermon, so I'll let you decide what that means. But so I felt like I knew these people. It talks about how they had just, one of the men who was shot had just finished distributing communion, because I know in the Church of Christ, they do communion every week. And so I was acquainted with them, their doctrines, the people, lovely people. And just heart-sickening when you see something like that happen. And then, you know, it especially became notable on the news because several of the members were also armed. They say there were 25 people in the congregation that day that were armed. Only two or three responded that the news reported on. And it makes you wonder what the world is coming to. You know, there's a quote from the book Maranatha. If you don't have that beautiful devotion about the last days, I recommend it. It's still in print. It was one of the best. In Maranatha, page 175, the signs of the times give evidence that the judgments of heaven are being poured out and that the day of the Lord is at hand. Daily, the papers are full of indications of an intense conflict in the future. Thefts and murders are committed on every hand. Men possessed by demons are taking the lives of men, women, and little children. All these things testify that the Lord's coming is near. So when we hear and see these things filling the news, God is not surprised by this. It's just evidence for the signs of the times. The coming of the Lord is near, and as the Spirit of God is being withdrawn, and at some point those angels in Revelation are going to release the four corners of the earth, they're holding back the winds of strife, and there'll be a time of trouble such as you have never seen before. And so I think we're just seeing the lightning on the horizon right now in just what's happening. Now, I don't believe we're supposed to live in fear. I don't. And you know, you see this concern even in religious gatherings. People are worried about security. I remember it's almost 2 years ago, we were in Israel, and on Sabbath, we went to the Wailing Wall, which was, you know, the site next to the Sacred Temple Mount, and it was sort of a strange paradox, because on one hand, you'd see all of these very joyful worshipers. You know, the men are arm in arm, and they're dancing in the circles, and they're singing, and there were evangelicals singing and praying and praising the Lord, and the lady were on the other side of this barrier, and they were gathered together and singing, and we stood back at a distance, and we watched this. But mingling all through the crowd, there was very obvious, heavy Israeli police security, heavily armed soldiers and police, flak jacks, guns, equipment. I don't even know what they had under their Kevlar there. They're holding their rifles, fingers just above the trigger. And so there was this palpable tension, even in the midst of the worship that was going on. And it's not just there in Jerusalem. I'm quite certain if you go to the Vatican, that they got the Swiss Guard.
And there's a military presence.

So it shouldn't surprise you that, you know, I had a few people emailed this week and they said, Pastor Doug, is it ever wrong to have weapons in the church? Well, my opinion is worth about a nickel. What matters is what does the Bible say? Amen? What about armed security in a church? Personally, I don't see that there's any moral dilemma there based on my Bible study. Whenever you've got a group of people together, it's sometimes practical to have precautions in case of an emergency. Do you realize that we've got fire extinguishers in the building? I hope we never have to use them, but it's probably smart to have them. And you may not know we've got a defibrillator on the premises here, because if some of you should have a heart attack, we'll run and we can take this equipment and zap you, and we hope we never have to use that. But it's a smart safety precaution. How many of you agree? And in the same way, living in a world where you've got a lot of people, and you know that there's a possibility that you might need some strong security, I don't think there is a moral dilemma to having people, having security, even armed security, at religious gatherings. Now, what does the Bible say about this? Oddly, mentioned, he picked up the sword of Goliath that was wrapped up behind, and you can read about this, 1 Samuel 21. I always want to give you the verse. 1 Samuel 21:9. So the priest said, the sword of Goliath, the Philistine, who you killed in the valley of Elah, there it is, wrapped in a cloth behind the ephod. If you will, take it. And David said, there's none like it. The Bible tells us when Jehoiada, the high priest, was about to coronate young King Joash, that he had temple guards that were armed in the temple, and they were told to use their arms if necessary. 2 Chronicles 23:7. And the Levites shall surround the king on all sides, every man with his weapons in his hand. And whoever comes into the house, let him be put to death. And this is verse 9. Jehoiada the priest gave to the captains of hundreds, with his weapon in his hand, from right to left of the temple, to the left side of the temple, along the altar. This is clearly in the courtyard, and by the temple, all around the king. Now, of course, granted, this was a time where there was a security risk. Athaliah was on the throne. She had killed all of the royal seed. They needed additional security stepped up. So you're practical. Now, Jehoiada was a very spiritual, faith-filled man. He lived 130 years, longer than Moses. But he realized, I'm not just going to be trusting the Lord. We're going to get the soldiers. And because of the additional risk, they're going to be prepared. And so I think it's important to be wise. Now, there is also one case where the weapon was used in the church, and God forbid that should ever happen. But it does happen. When Solomon became king, it was following an attempted coup of Adonijah, Joab, and Abiathar, the high priest. And Joab fled to the temple, got a hold of the horns of the altar. He knew that there was judgment coming. Now, David had told Solomon, Joab's been a scoundrel. Don't let his gray head go down to the grave in peace. He killed two men in premeditated murder. He killed Abner, and he killed Amasa. He acted like he wanted to shake hands and give him a hug, and he stabbed him under the fifth rib. I mean, Joab was a rough character. But Joab thought, well, I'll go to the temple. You know, when you're playing hide and seek, you grab a hold of home and you're safe. And they thought this will be sanctuary. In some cases, that was allowed. There were cities of refuge. Jerusalem was one of, it was the seventh of six other city of refuge. And so Joab went, he got a hold of the horns of the altar. Solomon said, go slay him. He's guilty of murder and treason. And Benaniah told Joab, the king says, come on out of the temple. Joab says, I'm not moving. This is a paraphrase. Benaniah went back to Solomon and said, I can't get him to leave. Solomon said, slay him there. Now, Solomon was doing that based on a verse in Exodus 21. Moses said, if a man acts with premeditation against his neighbor to kill him by treachery, you will take him from my altar that he may die. That's exactly what happened to Joab. He was slain.

laying there in the house of the Lord. Now, I'm just giving you a little background so you'll know what the Bible perspective was. Justice and protection does not stop happening once you enter the church. It's still a place, a domain of common sense. And so where there's times of increased danger, then you might need increased security. And let me just tell you that I trust in the Lord. We're secure here. I've got faith in God. But we also take practical measures here that we don't advertise. Let's just call it, don't ask, don't tell. But I do think that we need to trust the Lord. Now, I don't want anyone living in fear. There is a real weapon. There is a real threat for churches and Christians in the world today. I'm not worried so much about a shooting. I don't want to tempt the Lord, but you know, I've never really worried about that, just because I figure that God watches over us. But according to Christianity Today, there are approximately 385,000 congregations in North America. Got 330 million people. When you got that many people and that many congregations, that's not counting all of the synagogues and mosques. There are approximately 1.5 shootings a year since 1999. Statistically, you're probably pretty safe. But I mean, anything could happen. I don't want to, like I said, tempt the Lord. But I'm not worried about that. What I am worried about is another weapon that's in the church every week. It's the devil. You read in Ephesians chapter 6, verse 16, above all, taking the shield of faith with which you are able to quench all the fiery darts of the wicked one. The devil is sending out fiery darts and flaming arrows all the time. Are you protected against that? That is the most important thing. Do you have the shield of faith? Ephesians 6, verse 12. You know, this is not the kind of adversary that we can wrestle to the ground and disarm. Paul says we don't wrestle against flesh and blood, but against principalities, against powers, against the rulers of darkness of this age, against spiritual hosts of wickedness in heavenly places. There is a very real threat, because the devil brings weapons to church. Not only does he tempt us here, he brings weapons to our homes. And he's firing darts, and he is doing all he can to injure God's people at all times. So, I think I've already made it clear there's nothing wrong with defending yourselves. I think Christians, in our relationships, we should love each other and turn the other cheek as often as possible. But that's not a civil law. Civil law is eye for eye, tooth for tooth. If someone invaded your home, I would hope if someone was using force that you would do all you could to protect your family. That's, to me, I think, common sense. Protestant leaders believe that. But what about when an enemy is invading you spiritually? Now, I don't think we should trust into any earthly weapons. Our trust should be in the Lord. Amen? You know, let me give you a couple of verses on that. Luke 22, verse 36. Jesus made a statement here. He says, but now he who has a money bag, let him take it. He's talking about, you know, now we've reached the end. And likewise a knapsack, and he that has no sword, let him sell his garment and buy one. Now Jesus said, if you sell your garment and buy a sword. So the disciples said, Lord, look, we have two swords. And Jesus said, it is enough. And people have taken this verse, it's been very confusing. They think, Jesus said, two swords is enough, sell your garment, buy a sword. That must be, you know, we should probably pawn something and buy a gun. Is that what he's saying? To protect ourselves? No, this is so misunderstood. Jesus is speaking in spiritual terms when he says, sell your garment and buy a sword. What is Christ talking about when he talks about the sword? He said, I came not to send peace, but a sword. It's the word that he's talking about. And so when he said, sell your garment and buy one, they said, Lord, we've got two swords. He said, it is enough. Was Jesus saying you're going to overcome the Roman army with two swords? No. The word there, it is enough, translates enough of this. You don't get it. It's the word enough. Ever have a parent say enough? Jesus is saying to the disciples, you don't get it. It's like when he's crossing the Sea of Galilee and Jesus said, beware of the leaven of the Pharisees. And the disciples look around and say, did we forget our lunch again? And Jesus, what are you talking about lunch? He said, I'm talking about the teachings of the Pharisees.
They were taking

a spiritual lesson and making it literal. This is another place where he's taking a spiritual lesson. They said, oh, how many swords? Look, Lord, we got two swords. He's going, enough. How do we know that? Because later when Jesus is being arrested, Peter pulls one of those two swords out to try to defend Jesus. And he's a fisherman. He's not a soldier. He tries to kill the guard, and all he can get is his ear. And Jesus says, put away your sword, Peter.

to watch over us. So Christ was not talking about that. He's talking about that we should be armed with the spiritual sword. You're not going to overcome the Roman army with two swords. 2 Corinthians, and this is the verse we just heard. The weapons of our warfare are not carnal weapons, but they are mighty in God, pulling down strongholds, casting down arguments, every high thing that exalts itself against the knowledge of God, and bringing every thought into captivity to the obedience of Christ. God has given us weapons. Now, because our trust is not in earthly weapons does not mean there is never a place for earthly weapons. Case in point is King David. David goes out against Goliath. Listen to what he says. 1 Samuel 17, you know the story. Verse 45. David says to the Philistine, to Goliath, "You come against me with a sword and a spear and with a javelin, but I come against you in the name of the Lord of hosts, the God of the armies of Israel, whom you have defied." Now, what was David's trust in? He said, "Goliath, you're trusting in all your armor," and it itemizes his armor. It talks about his javelin, it talks about the greaves on his legs, it talks about his helmet, talks about his coat of mail, how much it weighed. It goes into great detail to talk about his armor, and David says, "You're trusting in that. I am coming to you to fight, trusting in the Lord." But here's the question, did David have a weapon? He did. So this is not to say we trust in the Lord, and so then we're reckless. There might be times where it's a practical thing to do, to take precautions. You see what I'm saying? But our trust is not in those things. Our trust is in the Lord. I mean, we're a country, we have freedoms. Should we tell our soldiers to go off into battle and just sing? I know it worked for Jehoshaphat, but they were armed that day too. So I think God wants us to be practical. I hope I'm making sense. Now I want to get into the heart of what I really want to talk about. We are to be armed. God has given us the most important weapon of all. All believers need to be armed with the Word of God. Ephesians 6:17, take the helmet of salvation and the sword of the Spirit, which is the Word of God. This might be a good place for me to get just a visual out here so that... We got this for a shoot sometime. I got to make the most of it and use it every time I can. Get a chance. And see if this will stay up here. Well, not like that, it won't. That's a two-edged sword. The Bible is often identified as a two-edged sword. Jesus is pictured coming in Revelation 19 with a sword, two-edged sword coming out of his mouth. That is obviously a symbol. Sword in his mouth, it's because the Word of God was in his mouth. Jesus walking around heaven is not going to have a sword coming out of his head. Revelation is full of symbols. The Bible tells us the Word of God, Hebrews chapter 4, is quick and powerful and sharper than any what? Two-edged sword. Why two edges? It's a symbol for the law and the prophets. You've got in Revelation two witnesses, a symbol for the Word of God. You might say Moses and Elijah, the law and the prophets, the New and the Old Testament. Ten commandments are written on what? Two tables of stone. You need the mouth of at least two witnesses for something to be verified. The Word of God is the faithful witness of God in that it is always true. It's quick and it's powerful. Sharper than any two-edged sword. Every time Jesus was tempted by the devil, and the devil was throwing his fiery arts, his darts at the devil, what did Jesus do to fight that temptation? It is written. It is written. The Bible. Our enemy is the devil in sin. Our weapon and protection is the Word of God. If it wasn't for this book, what would we be doing here today? There'd be no purpose for meeting today. Well, I mean, you can have social gatherings, and there's some churches that do it. They never hear the Bible. But God forbid that should be the case here. Everything we do, everything we believe, the guidance, our constitution is the Word of God. It's the sword of the Spirit. It is our most important weapon. You know, I remember Dwight Moody said, "Sin will keep you from this book, or this book will keep you from sin." You know, we're here just on the outskirts of Sacramento, and this was the destination, the termination for the Pony Express riders between here and St. Louis. And the Pony Express is very big in history, only lasted 3 years, because soon they had telegraph.

and railroad. But during the time of the Pony Express riders, they would have these riders that were very light, fit, strong. They're small and wiry, kind of like a jockey. And the reason was weight was extremely important. They'd get the fastest horses. They were at stations 50 miles. Horses would be just about at a gallop for 50 miles. They'd swap horses, and they'd get on another horse, and a rider might go, one before they swap riders, he might go 100 miles in a day on horseback. That's got to hurt. They couldn't carry a gun because they were too heavy. They wore light clothing. They only had half a saddle to keep it light so the horse could run farther. And the postage was like $5 a letter. That's expensive today. That was extremely expensive back then, but there was no other way to get mail to go quickly except the Pony Express. But you want to hear the amazing thing? Every Pony Express rider was given a Bible to carry on every delivery. Isn't that interesting? They knew that they were traveling through dangerous country, and they said, I guess they're superstitious. I'll take a Bible with you. The word was so important to them. It was their weapon. You know, when you talk about the armor of God, of all the different implements of armor, you get the gospel shoes, and you get the helmet of salvation, and you get the belt of truth, and you get the shield of faith. And as you're going through the different implements of armor, everything is defensive, except the sword is offensive. But it can also be used for defense, but it is something where you can also go forth conquering and to conquer. Jesus said that in Revelation chapter 13, what is it that brings down the beast's power? Telling those on the earth they should make an image to the beast who was wounded by the sword. What was it that brought such damage to the beast's power in the dark ages? It was the Reformation and the Bible. A few amazing facts. First book ever printed on a printing press, German Bible, Gutenberg, in I believe it was 1546, or 1456 rather, sorry. The Bible is the best-selling book of all time. I, just for fun, I Googled best-selling book. That said, you know, Harry Potter and Kill a Mockingbird, and had all these other books. I said, you got to be kidding me. And I did a little more research. They don't even list the Bible among the best-selling books, because the Bible is the best-selling book in history every year, year after year. There's nothing that even comes close to it. I think I got a chart up there on the screen. You see Bible sales compared to some of the other books of history, Gone with the Wind, and I can't even read all the titles here, Harry Potter and some others, The Da Vinci Code, and those are some books. But when you look at the numbers by the Bible, those books are numbered in hundreds of millions. The Bible is sold in billions. Do you realize that 50 Bibles are sold every minute. 72,000 Bibles every day. 26 million Bibles are sold a year. The Gideons have given away more than 2 billion Bibles. They used to be able to give them away in schools. Now it's just some of the hotel rooms. Bible is printed at least the whole Bible in 95 languages, part of the Bible in thousands of languages. And I remember one time my father, do you know the Bible is the most stolen book? That's partly because some churches have them in the back of their, you know, pews, and they're in hotel rooms, and so it's the most stolen book in the world. I remember I was visiting my father one day. We're all alone in his house, and I said, Doug, come here. I said, what is it? And he pulls his Bible out of this cupboard. He said, the Bible. I said, yeah, Dad, I know. He said, I stole it. And I think he thought, you know, some Bible police were going to jump out of the closet or something. It was a Gideon Bible. He was going through a real trial in his life, and so he needed some guidance, and he was returning back to the book his mother read and trying to look for some help. And he was just letting me know, I know your preacher. He said, I actually have been reading the Bible. And that gave me a little encouragement, but he stole it, and I wasn't sure. Can God bless you through a stolen Bible? I suppose so. That's a Gideon sort of expect that some of them are going to be taken. Yeah. Most stolen book in history. Do you know there's a microfilm packet containing Genesis 1:1 in 16 languages that's on the moon? Back during the days of Apollo, they actually thought that there was some merit in that. They thought if we destroy the world and someone finds the moon has survived, they'll know something about our beliefs.

Bible has had more written about it than has been written about the 20 greatest classics of the entire world combined. Combine all of the other classics of history, there's more written about the Bible. Now, I want to give you about six reasons I think the Bible is miraculous. First of all, the Bible is miraculous in its origin. It comes to us by divine inspiration. The words in this book are not like other words. God has done something where he has supernaturally intervened in providing for us a message, a divine message, and he has protected this message. The Bible tells us, 2 Timothy, of course I'm using the Bible to prove the Bible, but this is what it says. 2 Timothy 3:16, all scripture is given by the inspiration, the breathing of God, and it is profitable for doctrine, for reproof, for correction, for instruction in righteousness. It guides us that the man of God might be complete, thoroughly equipped for every good work. The Bible has all that we need, and it is divinely inspired. 2 Peter 1:20, knowing this first, it's a foundation, first things first. No prophecy of Scripture is of any private interpretation, for prophecy did not come by the will of man, but holy men of God spoke as they were moved by the Holy Spirit. All through the Bible you'll find words like you find in Revelation, where it says, to the angel of the church, write. From the beginning where God told Moses to write, and he put those books, Job, the five books of Moses, he told to write them down to Revelation, write. He told Moses, Isaiah, Ezekiel, John, the other apostles, write. God guided them in what they wrote. Now, some people are wondering, well, did God have an angel whispering in their ear and say, write the word the, now I want you to write the word woman, and then write the word stood, and then, no, that's not how it happened. Holy Spirit guided their minds, using their minds and their experience, but the Lord oversaw every word that was given. And I believe the Bible must be taken as a perfect book. Now, I realize that you and I are reading Bible translations, and that sometimes some translations are better than the other. But when you go back to original manuscripts, or at least the oldest copies that we have, I think that the Lord in the original, he miraculously preserved the Bible and protected it. And here's the danger. You know, people will say, well, Pastor Doug, you know, in 2 Kings, it's words this a little different than it does in Chronicles. Here it says it was 4, and here it says it was 40. Was there a typo? Does that mean the Bible can't be trusted? And here Matthew says there was one blind man, and Mark says there were two blind men that were healed, and which is it? And people get hung up on these minor, when you really think about it, they're very minor, very few apparent contradictions. I think there's explanations for all of those that are reasonable. I've looked at all that I can think of, and I'm perfectly satisfied with the explanations, and I still firmly believe the Bible is a perfect revelation of God. If there was something that you could argue, you're far better off believing all of it is inspired than starting down that very dangerous road of thinking there could be a mistake here or there, and you start deciding what part of it you want to believe. You're much safer believing every word is perfectly inspired. Now, there's, you know, study you can do to educate and understand some of the little conundrums in the Bible, but they're very few. As a whole, the Bible is such a wonderful, beautiful, concise whole that has been miraculously given to us as an inspired message from God. It's a love letter from God. The Bible is miraculous in its durability. It's outlasted the opposition of its critics, and it survives the attempts of its enemies to exterminate it. Several empires have tried to destroy the scriptures. One reason some of the prophecies are given in apocalyptic language, in this cryptic images, is because John was a prisoner of Rome, Daniel was a prisoner or captive in Babylon when these prophecies were given. Those empires are talked about in their prophecies as falling. And to protect those writings, God sometimes in his wisdom, he gave the visions in code of symbols that we can easily decipher, but that's why sometimes he did it that way. There was several leaders in the world that tried to wipe out the Bible. You've got in 303 AD, the Roman Emperor Diocletian.
He called for the destruction of all the scriptures of the Christians. Now think about that. In 303, Diocletian said he wanted to destroy all the Christian scriptures. You know what that means? The Christians knew what their scriptures were,

303. They had a concise book back then. Obviously, there must have been a canon, some collection of sacred scriptures. Eusebius, the church father who lived during the time of Diocletian, he wrote, "We saw with our very eyes the inspired and sacred scriptures committed to the flames in the marketplace in response to the imperial letter ordering the destruction by fire of the scriptures." And at one point, Diocletian erected a pillar with the ashes of burnt scriptures, and it says, "We have destroyed the scripture, the Christian teachings." Of course, no one knows about his pillar anymore, and the Bible's still here, because they had made so many copies, he couldn't get rid of them all. It was actually turned out a blessing. When you had emperors that tried to destroy the scriptures, what do you think the Jews and the Christians did? They began to furiously copy them, and they would hide them. Thus you have the Dead Sea Scrolls, where you get thousands of sacred texts that were preserved. Voltaire, the French philosopher and atheist, who was undoubtedly a brilliant man, he made a bold statement one day, 100 years from today, the Bible will be a forgotten book. Today, most people don't know who Voltaire is. They've forgotten his quote. And when he died, 100 years later, his home is used as a book depository for Bibles. For the French Bible Society uses the home of Voltaire. And he said the book would be expired 100 years. Nobody would remember what it was. And I could go on and talk about Robert Ingersoll and Thomas Paine and atheists who have made these denunciations critiquing the Bible. And you know what? They're all gone and forgotten. But the Word of God, heaven and earth will pass away. Jesus said, "My word will not pass away." Someone said the Bible is like an anvil that has worn out many hammers. You can spend all your time fighting against the Word of God, but it's not going to fail. It's one of the only things on the planet that has succeeded and survived through the opposition of the enemy. Furthermore, the Bible is miraculous in its results, transforming the lives of those who read it. The Bible is the single greatest source for culture. It's the greatest single source for music, art, architecture. If you were to take the Bible out of the society, you would eliminate most of the art, the songs, the sculptures, the architecture, and the institutions of learning and many hospitals. You don't ever see First Atheist Hospital. Have you noticed that? Do you know Harvard, Yale, Princeton, Oxford were established as Christian institutions to promulgate the teaching of the Word of God? You'd never know it today. You'd get arrested for opening a Bible on some of those campuses. No, that's an exaggeration, but you know what I mean. But they established those institutions of learning because they said, "How can a young man cleanse his way? By taking heed according to your word." They believed that the most important way to teach the youth was the word. The word of God is the beginning of wisdom. For the Bible is miraculous in its harmony. The Bible is comprised of 66 books written by 40 different authors in three languages on three continents over a period of 1,500 years, and its writers came from every walk of life. They are shepherds, kings, priests, rulers, farmers, fishermen, each with a unique different personality. They wrote from many different situations. Some were in prison, some were in palaces, some were in caves, or captive in foreign lands. And yet the content, even though it covers just every subject you can imagine, the content of the Bible, if you've thought about it, it's got finance, romance, war, peace, health, poetry, sanitation, music, marriage, law, prophecy, and it speaks on just about every aspect of life, and yet all those different authors and all that different background over all that space of time, it is a concise whole with a singular message, and it's all talking about a central character, one central character. How do you explain this kind of harmony except that it's been divinely guided? George Mueller said, "The vigor of our spiritual life will be in exact proportion to the place held by the Bible in our life and thoughts." If you want to know how your spiritual health is going to be, check your Bible blood pressure.
Depending on the place the Bible holds in your life,

Now you know why I'm talking about this. New decade, new year, 4 days into it. Hope it's not too late for you to make a commitment and a resolution to say, I am going to spend time reading the Word of God. It's the fountain of all that we need. The Bible is miraculous in its accuracy. You know, some people say, oh, you can't trust the Bible because, you know, we don't know what the original really said, and a few men got together and they changed what everyone said, and one person said this, and someone changed it and they said this. By the time it gets to us, we have no idea what the original was, and who knows if they were inspired, and I've heard all kinds of crazy, goofy, uninformed, critical things about the Bible. Well, friends, if you don't believe the Bible, you shouldn't believe anything. Because how would you choose to believe something? You'd say, well, is there evidence? Is there background support? Is there supporting historical facts? How many documents do we have that form it? There is more information supporting the accuracy of the Bible than any other historical document, period. The arguments people use for not believing the Bible, if they use those arguments, they would not believe Alexander the Great lived. They would not believe that Julius Caesar lived. They would not believe in Plato or Aristotle, because we've got infinitely more about the Bible than any of those other characters. And yet people doubt Jesus. Well, there are 5,686 Greek manuscripts. That's the New Testament. Bible was written in Hebrew, Greek, and Aramaic. Aramaic is sort of it's a Syrian Chaldean. It was a Babylonian language. They spent 70 years there, and they adopted that. And some things were written in Aramaic, and some were written in Hebrew. New Testament is written in Greek. But there are over 5,000 manuscripts, and that's just talking about the Greek. If you were to add in the documents that they've got in Latin, Coptic, and Aramaic, and Syriac, you've got a total of 24,000 supporting documents for the truth in the Bible. And when you put them all together, you say, well, has it been changed? Can we trust it? Scholars agree that there is 99.5% perfect harmony. And the places where you might say there's a little difference, some of it's because you're going from one language to another. How many of you speak more than one language? And you know that sometimes it sounds funny when you try to take something from one language and put it in another. It's like in German. Now, I don't speak German, but I've heard. My father-in-law spoke German. I would say in English, I'm going to go throw some hay over the fence to the cow. In German, I'm going to go throw the cow over the fence some hay. Well, that sounds a little different. Germans don't make sense anyway. Sorry. But as you go from one language to another, that's explaining the 5% of difference. And there, sometimes you use the same word, you can have two or three words that say the same thing. That's that 5%. 0.5, thank you. That's one half of 1% is what I'm talking about. Otherwise, it's perfect in its uniformity, in its harmony. The scripture is miraculously protected for its accuracy. And then most importantly, it is miraculous in its message, telling of many occasions when God supernaturally intervened in the affairs of men to accomplish his purpose. Jesus said in John 6:63, the spirit gives life, the flesh profits nothing. The words that I speak to you, they are spirit and they are life. You know, if you look at a telescope, you're going to see a telescope. If you want to get the most out of a telescope, don't look at a telescope, look through the telescope. And people just look at the Bible, you may not get much out of the Bible. You start reading the Bible, and that's where the greatest proof is. It's miraculous in its message, and you look at what it does to the people that read it. It transforms their lives. I felt this firsthand. I was a big zero. And my life was so confused. I had no idea where I came from, what I was doing here, where I was going. And, well, I kind of know now looking back where I was going. But I didn't then. And when I started reading the Bible, everything came into focus. And I was able to understand what the purpose of life is, where I came from, what I'm doing here, and where I'm going. The Bible explains the big questions in life. The worldview that comes from the Bible, if people really follow that, people say, oh, Christians start all the wars. No, they're not. Real Christians don't start the wars. They're peacemakers. If people were really practicing the teachings of Jesus, the world would be a wonderful place. A biblical worldview is the only one that really makes sense. By the way, the founding fathers of the United States had a biblical worldview. Even though some of them were deists, they all read the Bible.

Bible. They all recommended the Bible. Most of them were Christians. And they said, you know, these are the principles that we see God gave Moses for a just government. Most of the laws in the world are based on the Mosaic jurisprudence. The difference between first-degree murder and manslaughter comes from the books of Moses. And the principles of mercy, and you could just go through the laws of Moses and you could understand the principles of law there that govern most of the world right now. Came from the Bible. It's miraculous in its message. Deuteronomy 11, verse 18. Moses said, therefore you shall lay up these words of mine in your heart and in your soul. Bind them for a sign on your hand. They will be as frontlets between your eyes. You will teach them to your children, speaking of them when you sit in your house, when you walk by the way, when you lie down, and when you rise up. You'll write them on the doorposts of your house and in your gates. So in the Word of God, it's telling us it should surround our lives. Man doesn't live by bread alone, but by every word that proceeds from the mouth of God. And, you know, there's so many, there's like a dozen metaphors in the Bible, of the Bible, and they're all metaphors of things that are crucial to life. It's like the high priest had this breastplate with these 12 precious gems, and you've got these gems in the Bible that explain the metaphors. The Bible is milk. Baby can't live without it. 1 Peter 2:2, as newborn babes desire the pure milk of the Word. The Bible is a mirror, shows us the truth, shows us who we really are. James 1:23, if anyone is a hearer of the Word and not a doer, he's like a man who looks at his face in a mirror. He observes himself and he forgets what manner of man he was. But whoever looks into the perfect law of liberty, that's another word for the Bible, the law of liberty, and continues in it, this man will be blessed in what he does. The Bible is like good seed. Jesus said in Luke 8:11, now the parable is this, the seed is the word of God. 1 Peter 1:23, having been born again, not of corruptible seed, but incorruptible through the word of God. It's like, you know, a seed is miraculously has light, has life, the elements of life in it, and with water, it comes to life. I hesitate saying this, but the Bible says the Bible is like a hammer. Jeremiah 23:29, is not my word like a fire? There's another analogy. Says the Lord, and like a hammer that breaks the rock in pieces. Now, some of you are going to take that, and you're going to run out and use your Bible like a hammer. I think you got to do that very carefully. But the word of God, sometimes it does break in pieces like that stone that broke the image in Daniel. The Bible is like a light. If you're in a dark place, you appreciate that. Your word is a lamp to my feet and a light to my path. The commandment, Proverbs 6:23, is a lamp and the law is a light. Psalm 119, verse 130, the entrance of your words gives light. It gives understanding to the simple. And Peter says, we have the prophetic word confirmed, which we do well if we take heed. It's like a light that shines in a dark place until the day dawns and the morning star rises in your heart. It's not just a little light, it's a light that brightens the whole world. The word of God is bread for the soul. Jeremiah 15, your words were found and I ate them. Your word to me was the joy and rejoicing of my heart. Job 23:12, I've not departed from the commandment of his lips. I've treasured the words of his mouth more than my necessary food. And of course, Jesus said, man doesn't live by bread alone, but by every word. The Bible's like water. For as the rain, Isaiah 55:10, as the rain comes down and the snow from heaven and does not return there, but waters the earth and brings forth to bud, that it might give seed to the sower and bread to the eater, so shall my word be, like rain that comes from my mouth. Ephesians 5:26, that he might sanctify and cleanse her, the church, with the washing of water by the word. The Bible is like living water. The word is like a rock. The Bible says, whoever hears these sayings in mine and does them, he's like the wise man building on the rock. The Bible is like gold and like honeycomb. Psalm 19, verse 10, his words are more desired than gold, yea, than fine gold, sweeter also than the honey in the honeycomb. Psalm 119, 103, how sweet are your words to my taste, sweeter than honey in my mouth. And the Bible is like a shield. For those who are
worried about

Protection in times of war. Let me give you a little amazing fact. You can read in 2 Samuel 22. As for God, his way is perfect. The word of the Lord is proven. He is a shield to those who trust in him. I don't know if you've heard about Sam Houston Jr. We all know Sam Houston, big city in Texas named after him. His son was same name, fighting during the Civil War. He was in the Battle of Shiloh. And during the battle, he was struck in the back by a bullet. And they had big bullets back then, knocked him to the ground. He thought he was dead at first, but then he got up and realized that he escaped and examined. The bullet actually had gone into his knapsack and struck the Bible his mother had given him. And it stopped the bullet. And he was curious, so he later opened the Bible and found the bullet stopped on Psalm 70, verse 5, which had been marked by the lead, which reads, O God, you are my help and my deliverer. Isn't that nice? That's where the bullet stopped. By the way, that's a picture of it. It's in the Shiloh Military Museum. His Bible, he put the bullet back after he found out where it landed. Now, I'm not suggesting you carry your Bible around as Kevlar, though you never know. But it is a shield to us. Joshua 1:8, the book of the law shall not depart from your mouth, but you shall meditate it day and night that you might observe to do it. You know, I could go on and on. Some pastors say that and they can't, but I really could. Don't test me. Everything we do is about the Bible. Maybe for me, a little more than some of you, but I wake up, I read it. I listen when I go to bed. I study it, I preach it, I teach it. We're getting ready to move into our new facilities. It's called the Word Center, World Outreach, Revival, and Discipleship. There is no message that is more important to us than the Bible. And it's just so hard for me to comprehend that there are people who come to church and they don't read their Bibles. Now, I know some of you don't all carry your Bibles because you've got your phones and you got your Bible in a digital format, and that's okay. Some of you pretend you've got your Bible on your phone. You're looking at Facebook while I'm talking. And I know about you. We have cameras. So, you know, sometimes it's more practical to, have your digital Bible. Of course, battery never dies on this one, I can tell you right now. And when you plug this one in, you want to plug it into heaven, into your heart. But we need to know our Bibles. In the last days, you may be challenged. Why do you believe what you believe? Why do you do what you do? And the Scriptures tell us we ought to be ready always to give an answer to anyone who asks the reason for the hope that is in us with meekness and fear. Are you ready to defend your faith? Do you spend time in the Word? We ought to be a people saturated in the Word. There are a lot of good Christians in many churches, and some of them read the Bible. Some of them know their Bibles pretty well. They may not know the truth that we know, but we ought to know the Bible better than anybody. I was pastoring a small church one time, and a former member of the Presbyterian church joined our church. And the pastor there accused me of sheep stealing. And I said, brother, they're not your sheep, and they're not my sheep. They're his sheep. And the sheep go where the grass is. And he said, well, how would you like it if I studied the Bible with your members? I said, feel free. And he came back. Actually, I ran into him at the post office. We all had to stop, and I saw him. And he told me he had been studying with one of our members. I said, well, how's it going? He said, I'm not getting very far. This is what he said. She knows her Bible too well. Pastor told me that. I wish that could be said of each one of us. They know their Bible too well. Well, I told you, the Bible is like it's like a mirror, it's like milk, it's like seed, it's like water, it's like bread. But you know, most important, the Bible is like Jesus. The message of the Bible is Christ. John 1:14, the Word became flesh and dwelt among us, and we beheld his glory, the glory of the only begotten, full of grace and truth. Is it your desire to be like Christ? Where do we find out who he is and what he's like? From cover to cover, this whole book is about Jesus. It reveals who he is. You know, I'd like to just read a beautiful quote from, it's actually from Spurgeon.
And this is in his devotional called Morning and Evening. It's for June 10, in case you want the reference. He's talking about the word.

0: words in John 5:39, it says, "These are they that testify of me." Jesus is the Alpha and the Omega of the Bible. He is the constant theme of its sacred pages. From the first to the last, they testify of him. At creation, we see him at once, one of the sacred Trinity. We glimpse him in the promise of the woman's seed. We see Christ typified in the Ark of Noah. We walk with Abram as he sees Messiah's day. We dwell in the tents of Isaac and Jacob, feeding upon the gracious promise. We hear venerable Israel talking of Shiloh, and in the numerous types of the law, we find the Redeemer abundantly foreshadowed. Prophets and kings, priests and preachers all look one way. They all stand as the cherub did over the ark, desiring to look within and to read the mystery of God's great procreation. Still, more manifestly in the New Testament, we find our Lord the one pervading subject. It's not an ignit of gold here or there, a dust of gold thinly scattered, but here you stand upon a solid floor of gold, for the whole substance of the New Testament is Jesus Christ crucified. Even the closing sentence is bejeweled with the Redeemer's name, "Even so come Lord Jesus." We should always read Scripture in this light. We should consider the Word to be a mirror in which Christ looks down from heaven, and then we, looking into it, see his face reflected, as in a glass darkly, it is true, but still in such a way to be a blessed preparation for seeing him as we will see him face to face. This volume contains Jesus' letters to us, perfumed with his love. These pages are the garments of our King. They all smell of myrrh and aloes and cassia. Scripture is the royal chariot in which Jesus rides. It is paved with love for the daughters of Jerusalem. The Scriptures are the swaddling bands of the Holy Child Jesus. Unroll them and you find your Savior. The quintessence of the Word of God is Christ. That's powerful. It's basically saying everything in this book is telling us about Jesus. A Christian is a follower of Christ. If you want to know who he is, only those that know him will be saved. If you want to know him, we need to spend time in his word. If you want to be nourished, you need to feed on the bread of life, friends. Do you have a devotional life? Are you spending time in the word of God? You know, you're living in an age right now, and forgive me for going long. The clock is broken. You can look for yourself. It's not my fault. I just thought God answered my prayer and time stood still so I could keep going. But we're living in an age where we are bombarded by media. You are being completely rained under a blizzard of messages all the time, everywhere you turn. You can't pump gas without having a commercial hit you. No people, no generation in history has ever had their minds, their brains, so saturated with media messages. If you and I are going to be reflecting Christ, we need to compensate. It's hard to escape all of it, but you need to at least compensate. And we need to be filling our mind with the Word of God. Have it in your car, have it on your phone, you know how to Bluetooth. Put it in your system at home where you're listening while you're doing things. Listen to Christian radio, listen to sermons. You can have YouTubes going in the background. But we need to be feeding our souls, because I think we're entering the last days. You know, right now, the world's going crazy, and demons are filling people, and there's violence in the land. The conditions of the world today are like the conditions in the day of Noah, where every thought of men's hearts were only evil continually, and there was great violence. We hear about these shootings and these tragedies, and I'm looking forward to the day where the Scripture will be fulfilled, where it says in Micah.
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0: 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We welcome you to a special 3ABN Today Live program, and this is Mother's Day weekend. This is a special woman's live that we're bringing you here from our ladies, your sisters, here at 3ABN. And our topic this evening is Christian woman and mental health. So each one of the ladies here have walked through their own journey, me included, and we're going to talk about the stigma of mental health. We're going to talk about what God wants to do in our hearts and lives, and as Christian women, do we battle this? And if we do, what are we supposed to do with that? Our opening scripture I want to read you is from Jeremiah 30, verse 17. I love this verse. God is speaking. I will restore health to you. I will heal you of your wounds, says the Lord. And you know, that can be a spiritual wound. That could be an emotional wound. That could be a social wound, a relational wound, or maybe even physical. God wants to heal us completely, the whole person. With me here this evening is my sisters in Jesus. We all work together in ministry, and we're just a privilege to be called sisters and just love each one of you and looking forward to this 2 hours together. Right here is Janelle Owen, your graphic designer here at 3ABN, doing incredible work. And tell us what your topic is tonight. What are you sharing?
1: My topic is about fear and anxiety and how that impacts our lives as Christian women.
0: Yeah, looking forward to that. That's, I think, probably every single one of these topics I've encountered in one way, shape, or form. In the middle here, we have our sister, Beverly Brown. Beverly, just an integral part of the ministry here. Now, you have an interesting journey. I think the first time you came to 3ABN was with your then husband, who since passed away, but it was a camp meeting. Was that right? And when was that?
2: Fall of 2018.
0: Okay. So that's been, what, 6.5 years ago or so, right?
2: It will be 8 years.
0: Oh, 8 years. Mm-hmm. You're right.
1: Oh, yes. It's 2026. It is 8 years.
0: Yes, right. Yeah. Wow, that's amazing. And then the Lord led you on a journey, and now you have moved here to 3ABN. We're so excited. And Beverly volunteers in our pastoral department. You might have called our prayer line and gotten to talk and pray with Beverly, and you help us in other capacities as well. But what are you talking about this evening?
2: I'm going to speak grief and recovery and the hope that we have.
0: I love that. It's really good. Coming around the circle here, we have Christina Clinton. And Christina, you work call center and marketing department. How long have you been here? Remind me.
3: 2 years.
0: 2 years?
3: Okay. 2 years already. Time flies.
0: Yeah. And what are you sharing on tonight?
3: On shame. It's something that is very common, yet very hidden, especially in the church and with women. So that's what I'll be sharing on today.
0: Okay, I love that. And last but not least, my sister, Anissa Johnson. And you've been here, is it a year and a half?
4: Not quite a year yet.
0: Not quite a year yet, because Pastor Ryan came a few months before you, right? And you had to finish the year out teaching. So, of course, Anissa serves with Pastor Ryan there with 3ABN Dare to Dream Network. And so glad you're here. What are you sharing on today?
4: My topic is actually going to be on depression. It is something

0: that has a little stigma behind it, and no, it's something that doesn't get talked about enough, I think.
1: Yeah, absolutely. My topic this evening is perfectionism, which we'll unpack what that looks like, not to be confused with God wanting us to grow in holiness and sanctification. That's not what we're talking about here tonight. This is a completely different topic, perfectionism, with that mental health issue. But before we go any further and just really launch into our discussion, maybe Beverly, you want to pray for us as we...
2: Sure.
1: Okay.
2: Dear Father in heaven, we come before you this evening asking that you be with us, put the words in our mouth that you want us to speak, and that those words will reach those who are out there hurting, and that we can encourage them.
1: Yeah.
2: In Jesus' precious and holy name, amen.
0: Amen.
1: Amen. So as we start tonight, we'll just have a couple open-ended questions. Do Christian women struggle with mental health?
3: Oh, yes.
0: Yes.
3: Definitely.
2: No doubt.
3: Yes.
0: Absolutely.
1: Anything you all want to share about that?
3: I think it's a little more difficult to deal with as a Christian woman because, you know, like we talk about the shame that there is, it's harder to come to terms with why we're struggling if we have faith in the Lord. It's a harder thing, I think. Mm-hmm. It's more pressure.
1: Mm-hmm.
3: I think when you're a Christian versus not a Christian, at least that's from my experience.
4: I think a lot of Christian women feel that, and me included, that you have to perform. You have to put this face up so that others can see how Christian we are, you know?
1: Mm-hmm.
4: And that's where there's a breakdown because it becomes performance and not really true and honest. And there needs to be honesty if there's going to be reality and something genuine and real.
1: So.
2: We also struggle in our own minds with, why am I feeling this?
1: Mm-hmm.
2: I have a relationship with God. Why am I struggling with this so much? And then we have guilt for having those feelings.
1: Mm-hmm. Yeah. Or Satan heaps shame or condemnation on us for having these feelings.
4: That's right.
0: I think that, you know, every woman, you know, has to deal with that emotional health. But as Christian women, we do have to put on that face.
1: Mm-hmm.
0: My husband recently preached a sermon titled Drowning in Church. Going to church.
1: Mm-hmm.
0: And you'd be surprised how many different responses we got because people are drowning.
1: That's right.
0: Putting on that brave face,
1: mm-hmm.
0: and no one else wants to ask, but how are you really doing?
1: Yeah.
0: Because they're still dealing with their own stuff.
1: Mm-hmm.
0: And so everyone's pulling apart instead of coming together to deal with these emotional issues and stress. And
3: sometimes
0: shame.
3: It's hard to know who's safe to talk to. Like,
0: that's true.
3: If someone asks you the question, how are you doing? For me, I assess, okay, have I had safe conversations with person? Have they, you know, do they have my trust? You know, that kind of stuff. And that, so, you know, it's like, who can we trust when we have something?
0: That's true. Because sometimes the feedback you get can tear you down rather than build you up.
3: Mm-hmm.
0: And
3: yeah.
0: So it's rough.
4: And sometimes we just don't know how to handle it.
1: Mm-hmm.
4: What if somebody does tell me they're going through something? What am I supposed to do?
3: Yeah.
4: You know, so the lack of knowledge, I think we're lacking a lot
1: mm-hmm.
4: in our churches as when it comes to mental health and issues going on in the church because it's so hidden.
1: Mm-hmm. Yeah.
4: So I think we just don't know how to handle it when it does come to light.
3: True.
1: I think sometimes baggage from the past plays into it.
4: Mm-hmm.
1: You were saying safe people. I think back to Greg in my first year of marriage, and my husband's a safe person. He's a wonderful husband. And yet, I was afraid to share with him.
4: Mm-hmm.
1: Now, how can you be married to someone and still afraid? And it had to do with baggage from my past, thinking that a good Christian woman and a good Christian wife would only have positive feelings.
4: Mm.
1: So I thought, wrongly, but I thought that I was supposed to always be happy, always have a peaceful spirit. If I felt sad, I felt like I needed to hide it from my own husband because a good Christian doesn't feel sad.
4: Mm.
1: Or if I felt irritated, I was supposed to hide that because a good Christian wouldn't get upset.
4: Mm-hmm.
1: And so it took time for me to learn that, you know, you read David in the Psalms.
4: Mm-hmm.
1: Okay.
3: It's wrong.
1: It's wrong.
3: It's wrong.
1: We can honestly say, well, you know what? That irritated me. You just sharing that. Or right now I'm feeling afraid. And it was okay for me to say that.
4: Mm-hmm.
1: Yeah.
2: You know,

0: And
1: Yeah.
0: sometimes, even us, if we ask someone, how are you doing? Do we really want to know what they're feeling? Is it just a common greeting? Happy Sabbath. How are you today? Or, but then we go on our way. Do we really stop and listen
1: Yeah.
0: and pick up on those signs that someone may be giving us that they really do need a safe place?
2: Yes. And sometimes you can see it in people's eyes. You can see that there's something going on, but whether or not it'll be shared, and gives us things to pray for each other.
1: I like that. What about Jesus when he walked this earth? Before we jump into our topic, did Jesus address mental health, or did Jesus perform any healings that were connected with mental health, or did he in any way, shape, or form work specifically with people with what we would think of as mental health?
3: I think he did. Elijah comes to mind. You know, he had just gone through all this miracle working manifestation and God used him powerfully, but yet he was depressed. He came to a point where
1: No, that's good. Absolutely. And Nissa, you were going to say one.
4: I was just going to mention, Jonah also had the
1: That's
4: same
1: right.
4: problem. He was, you have these strong people who talk with God, and they still have these issues or these periods in which, they are struggling. And, it's possible, that can happen. Just because you have that strong connection with God doesn't make it impossible for you to have these feelings.
3: It's good that God put in us. We forget that. He made us the way we are, and these are natural feelings. We just need to learn to work through them. And that's what helps us grow as Christians, actually.
1: It's beautiful.
2: I was thinking about the story of Noah and how, you do something for so long, and then, like in his case, he, building the ark and coordinating everything, and then only eight people got on. And then afterwards, you read the story about how he got drunk and, all of this stuff. And it's like, but I think about like how traumatic that must have been for him, and just, like all those years of preparing for something, then it happened, and then like, what's my purpose now?
1: It's a good point.
2: And then also maybe even like taken personal responsibility for maybe more people could have got on the ark, and just like maybe all the thoughts that he was thinking of, and was that why he got drunk? I don't know. We don't know the reasons why, but we know that, like you said, God gave us emotions, and sometimes we dwell on it a little too much, and then it gets us in trouble.
1: That's right.
4: I also think when Jesus walked the earth, he healed a lot of people.
1: He did.
4: But, it wasn't just a physical healing. You had someone who's been paralyzed all their life. They went through emotional stress. That's got to be difficult. It's isolating to not be able to go out and participate with everyone else. When you talk about healing someone from demons, or, the woman caught in adultery, all these people, that's, you got the shame that
1: Of
4: they're
1: course.
4: dealing with. And so being able to talk with them and forgive them and heal them and protect them, it wasn't just a physical thing. It was also dealing with their emotional state of being. And I just think that, Jesus himself, when Lazarus died, he wept. He wasn't stoic and be like, I got this. He wept, and knowing what he was going to do. He had those emotions and was not afraid to share
1: That's
4: them.
1: right. That's right.
0: We often forget how Satan is whispering in our ear, so to speak, telling us, you're not worthy. You've done this, or you've done that. And we too often stop and listen to that voice instead of the voice of the Holy Spirit encouraging us.
1: That's beautiful.
3: It's easier to believe the bad stuff than it is the good stuff, So, and that's the way Satan works it out. So, yeah.
1: Satan's the accuser of the brethren.
4: Yes,
0: that's right.
1: We definitely know that. And
4: That's right.
1: I love what you said, Anissa, just because I think about Jesus walking this earth and the love he had, the compassion, the emotion, that he expressed and that he exhibited. And I did a study once, it's been years, several years ago, but just how Jesus related to women.

0: he wants her. And it's incredible because you look at the social stigma, how women were less than, how women were outcast and not as lofty as the men, especially in their culture, and how Jesus talked to them and ministered to them and crossed those social barriers and loved. And it's just, it's incredible, you know, elevating that, you know, woman as created in the image of God. It's beautiful.
1: It's nice to see those examples in the Bible, because sometimes people can take it in another direction and say that there's things in the Bible too that show, you know, that women weren't, you know, as equal, you know, in society. But, you know, like you mentioned about Jesus, like he showed what, you know, the dignity that women have.
0: That's right.
1: And that's nice.
0: That's right.
2: We often forget that God made us equal. That's why he took Eve from the rib. You know, we just have different roles, you know. It doesn't mean that woman is less than man. It's just we have different roles. You know, God made us to exercise and to use the skills and the talents he gave us in different ways.
0: I love that. So you have value as a daughter of God. Our sisters there, just know that God loves you, that you have value and dignity. And as we launch into this topic, we're going to turn it over to Janelle here. Talk to us about fear and anxiety.
1: Fear and anxiety. Well, you know, when you first talked to me about these topics, that was the one that came to my mind the most. And okay, I prayed about it, and the Lord's like, yes, you need to do this. That's the one you need to talk about. So I did a lot of praying about this, because I do have quite a bit of personal experience with it. But I just wanted to kind of give a general definition of both fear and anxiety, because they can kind of be mixed together sometimes. And so fear, we could think of that as a present or past threat. And then anxiety is a future threat or a loss of control. And there's so many different things that cause fear and anxiety in our world. And the first thing that came to my mind was media, the wrong kind of media, because not all media is bad, as we know. It can be used. Exactly. The wrong kind of media. That, you know, thankfully we have the right kind of media here, and that we're giving to the world. But the wrong kind of media, like the news, or, you know, just so many different sources that can feed that. And I don't know if you guys have heard of this before, fear of missing out, FOMO, F-O-M-O. And I want to read the definition of that to you, because it's a real thing that a lot of people that are in social media, heavily in social media, deal with. It says it is the often anxiety-driven apprehension that others are having more rewarding experiences or forming stronger social bonds, frequently amplified by social media. It causes compulsive monitoring of social feeds, feelings of inadequacy, and lower life satisfaction. And so there's more to it, but I think you understand, you know, what it's talking about there and why. But it's something that said it actually has come out since the early 2000s. And you can see where that's coming from and why, because of, you know, social media. And a lot more younger people, I think, struggle with that. But it affects us older people, too, because we want to know what's going on. We feel like we, you know, we need to know what the news is and things like that.

0: to give me a an awareness of when I feel like, I'm getting that way. And so fasting from social media has helped me a lot. Sometimes it'll be a week, maybe 2 weeks. And when you fast from anything, it gives you a totally different perspective. Like as you come back, you have more control over it, and it's a total different like mind shift of like, okay, this is not controlling me, but now through the Lord's help, he's helping me to control it.
1: Yeah,
0: And
1: that's good.
0: it can be a supplement for social interaction and not just like
1: That's true.
0: the only way I interact with people. And sometimes we lose our ability to socially interact with people around us because of so much, online. And so that's something for me personally that has helped me a lot. And so I was going to share a couple of examples too of some major anxiety things that have happened to me the last few years. So some of you guys probably know about the big outreach that we did a few years ago. That was major for me because I'd never done anything that big or just a lot of pressure. There was the pressure of time, the pressure of money, like, where's the money going to come from to print the materials, just all kinds of stuff. So I found myself like having panic attacks, like I can't breathe, like, okay, Lord, you got to help me here. And so it was actually a good thing. When we have these kind of moments where we feel overwhelmed, I think God allows that so we will call out to him more. And so I found myself doing that like every moment of the day. I'm just like, okay, Lord, I need your strength here. I need your help because I don't even know if I can get through the day. That's how like strong it was.
1: Can I interrupt a second? Were you afraid that you would mess up?
0: Oh,
1: Were
0: yeah.
1: you afraid that you wouldn't fulfill it to other people's
0: I
1: expectations,
0: think it
1: or
0: was all
1: what was
0: that.
1: the
0: Yeah.
1: fear?
0: I think it was all of that. Yeah. Just especially when there's money involved, it's like it just changes the.
2: The
0: It
2: dynamic.
0: changes, it
2: Yeah.
0: does. And it's like it makes you, it's, the pressure, like you want to deliver on what you've promised. And so there's that pressure. There was time because there was, the solar eclipse event that was coming. And so there was a print deadline and just all these
1: Right.
0: different things. And so, but I'm actually thankful for that because it gave me, it was a wake up call that I need to call out to the Lord more and that, I don't need to feel like I can do this on my own. I think this is so easy to get in that trap of feeling like we have to do things on our own.
1: Yeah.
0: And,
1: Yeah.
0: it's so anyway, that was one example. And then another one that happened a few years ago was we came home one night and our house had been broken into.
1: Oh.
0: And it was like the first thing I thought of was, are they still here? Because there was stuff everywhere all over the house. Like they just drug stuff out.
1: It's violating.
0: Oh,
1: Yes.
0: very, yeah,
1: Yes.
0: very
1: Yeah.
0: violating. And it makes you feel vulnerable. Like, okay, do I need to call the credit bureaus now? And like, is there going to be some kind of identity theft with
1: Yeah.
0: this? Are they still here? Are they waiting in the bushes somewhere? Just all this stuff. So,
1: Are they gonna come back?
0: yeah, right. Because
1: Exactly.
0: the weird thing that happened was they hid a bunch of stuff outside that we found later. And then we're thinking they must have planned on coming back.
1: Yeah.
0: And so there was quite a few nights where I was looking out the window, like,
1: Yeah. Yeah.
0: are they planning on coming and getting the stuff or, And so thank God that we, there was no, they weren't there when we were there. So they didn't, try to injure us or anything like that. But that was a hard one. And, like this, I think it was a form of trauma. Now that I think about it, like a form of
1: Yep,
0: trauma.
1: absolutely.
0: And even though we didn't have contact with the people, I still like, I still would look out the window every so often. And so that was some of the things, that God brought to my mind about me personally. And so I was thinking about how the fruit of the Spirit in Galatians 5:22, 23, we know that fear and anxiety are not one of the fruits of the Spirit. And so it just totally drives out like the fruit of the Spirit. Like Satan, when we have fear, like Satan can like use that to try to make us just everything revolves around it, basically. And so I have to think about that, you know, when I'm in a fearful state of mind or anxious, it's like there's no room for God in that. You know, it's like it pushes God out of the picture. And, you

0: That's a really big thing for me that, I feel like fear and anxiety both tells me how much I trust God. If I don't trust him, then I'm dwelling on these things and making them bigger than my God. And anything that we make bigger than God is not good, and whether or not we realize it, sometimes, those things happen. But I was thinking about the story of the disciples on the boat, and how they were. It's in we can look in Mark 5:35 to 41. It's actually one of the main stories that I thought of when I thought of this topic, and the fact that I'm not going to read the whole thing, but in verse 40, it said, Jesus said to them, "Why are you so fearful? How is it that you have no faith?" And, it's like that question that Jesus asked, is like, it really hits home with like, why are you allowing? And he was right there with them. He was in the boat with them. So I think sometimes when we have fear and anxiety, we forget that Jesus is in the boat with us. And it's just like, he was like, he there physically with them. And imagine how much more easy it is to forget about Jesus being in our boat if he's not physically there with us. But we have examples and we see how he's helped us in the past of when he, has given us deliverance from these things. So I think it just reminds me that we need to remember that Jesus is in our boat and that we don't need to dwell on these things, but understand that, we all struggle with that kind of tendency. And I think that, it's possible sometimes we can feel like shame. We talk about shame for feeling anxious or feeling fearful and thinking that my faith is not strong enough. Like, why am I struggling with this? And so I think it's important too that we don't shame people when they're going through these things. Try to encourage them and just try to minister or, pray for people that we know are struggling. And just important to remember that it's not something that we have to, God can deliver us from it. And I think recognizing it is the biggest part of that, is just allowing him to give us the peace that we need.
1: I love what you shared, Janelle. Thank you for being open. It takes a lot of courage to share openly on television, the battles that you have encountered and endured. And I know that I think fear is common. I mean, I've experienced it many times, and I'm sure you all have too. You talked about, I love what you said, Jesus is in the boat with them. And yet sometimes we know he's with us and it's still hard to trust. How have you all experienced that in your own walk with God? How can you reach out and still trust that he's there when you're afraid? What works for you?
2: I know for me, it's not necessarily a lack of trust. It's, when experiences happen and you pray and you know God is listening, you know God will answer, but you have that fear that the answer is not going to be what you want it to be.
1: No, this is true.
2: I remember when my daughter was going, we were having issues with her health, and we prayed, and my husband and I decided whatever happens, we're going to stick with the Lord. We're going to stick with ministry. We're going to keep doing it. But you still have that fear. What if his will is, to let her go? And so even though I trust him and I believe that whatever he decides is for the best and the bigger picture, you still struggle with, that pain and that fear of, what if his answer is no?
1: No, that's true.
2: And so sometimes, it's not that a lack of trust. It's just, being able, you pray to be able to be up to accept the will of God and to be have peace with it.
1: Surrender whatever his will.
3: Sometimes I'll catch myself thinking, I know God is going to take care of it. I just want to know how. So, is that faith or not fully dependent on him?
1: Well, I think we want to be in control.
3: Of course.
1: It's hard to relinquish that and say, okay, God, I'm going to trust you regardless. Ooh.
0: For me, it's a struggle between, am I being presumptuous or am I really trusting?
1: Oh, that's good.
0: There's a fine line there for me, and it's like, okay, Lord,
4: I know you can answer, and I know you're

0: you're going to answer and you will give me. Am I being presumptuous or is it really faith? Mm-hmm. You know, so for me, there's always that. It's not that I doubt that God has the power to answer and do whatever he wants to do. Am I where I need to be? Mm-hmm. Like Anissa said, is the Lord going to answer as I'm requesting, as I'm asking? Is that the best thing? Mm-hmm. So, like we said, it's not a lack of faith. We know who God is. Mm-hmm. Do I know if I'm asking for the right thing?
1: Yeah.
0: Is what I'm asking in line with God's will?
2: That's right.
0: Am I being presumptuous and saying, oh, I know. Like, I had a knee issue. I still have a knee issue. It's getting better, but I kept telling everybody, I know the Lord's going to heal me. No, I know the Lord is going to heal me. And then I think, Lord, am I being presumptuous or am I exercising faith? That's where my struggle is. Yeah. It's not doubting God is, you know, am I being real here? Yeah. Am I stepping over what God really wants to do? Yeah. You know,
1: these are all those questions of faith. Before we switch to the next topic, Anissa, you want to have prayer for our sisters maybe battling right now with fear and anxiety.
2: Absolutely. Dear Heavenly Father, we thank you for being such a wonderful, mighty God. We thank you for your love and we thank you for your sacrifice. Lord, we ask that you just give us peace, Lord. Mm-hmm. We want to take the moment to pray for anyone out there who is struggling with fear or anxiety. Lord, give them peace. Make your presence known to them. Send the Holy Spirit to comfort them, Lord. And let them know you have everything in control. We know sometimes life can just go crazy. It can just not be what we expected, Lord. We just ask that you continually just be with us, blessing us, and give us the strength to fight through any fear or anxiety we may have, and continue loving and trusting you in all that we do. And thank you for hearing and answering our prayers. In Jesus' name we pray, amen.
1: Thank you so much. We're going to transition now to Sister Beverly. I was thinking, as we were all talking here, we know we trust God, but what if the answer's not what we want? And I know you walked through that with the tremendous loss that you've experienced, reaching out, God, will you heal? God, will you do this? And for whatever reason, we don't understand the side of heaven. It was a no. So walk us through grief and loss.
3: Well, first of all, grief is an intense emotional, physical, and mental anguish which results from a significant loss from many life events. Mm-hmm. But I'm going to focus on grief from death.
1: Okay.
3: Grief is an emotion that is difficult to understand unless you've actually experienced it. There are two opposing ends to the grief spectrum. On one side, you've got the sudden tragic loss, which totally blindsides you to the point it is almost unbearable. The disbelief that it's happened, the shock, and then the realization that you no longer have that person in your life. You didn't get to say goodbye. You can't tell them you love them one more time. On the other end of that spectrum is you have an individual who develops an illness.
1: Yeah.
3: And that goes over a long period of time. Yes, you have that opportunity to tell them goodbye, tell them you love them, but that last hug and that last kiss are never enough. The caregiver or the family members often begin grieving before the death actually occurs, because in my case, it was a husband and wife situation. We loved each other dearly and we did for each other. And all of a sudden, the roles kind of changed. David just did everything he could to keep me happy. And then he got sick, so I had to become the caregiver, and he was the patient. And
1: your roles reversed.
3: Yes. Yes. they feel

0: feel the dread of the impending death, which is a form of grieving before the death actually occurs. You dread the unthinkable, life without the one you have loved so dearly. You grieve on either end of the spectrum. The sudden tragic loss of my 15-year-old son over 30 years ago, as well as the 5.5-year cancer journey I had with my late husband. And that's been less than 3 years. While dealing with the loss of my son, I had to continue to be a wife to my husband. I had to be a mother to my two remaining sons while feeling paralyzed. I was like a robot.
1: I'm so sorry.
0: You just kind of go through the emotions. The loss of my son was the first real grief I'd had to deal with. I had lost grandparents, but they were old. You expect it. It hurts. You grieve. But before too long, you're able to go on with your life. But with my son, it wasn't like that. I had never experienced such severe loss and emotional pain. Nothing compared as deeply to that heartache. Even several years later, after both of my parents died, the grief for them paled in comparison to what I felt with Ryan. That is, you know, parents aren't supposed to bury their children.
1: No, that's right.
0: And I feel your pain at your fear of losing your daughter. Then I lost my husband. His death was on that other end of the spectrum. It was a tough 5.5 years, and our emotions were all over the place. It was, we were praising God because the cancer was gone.
1: He went into remission.
0: He went into remission. Then the tumors came back.
1: Yeah.
0: And then there were more tumors, and they were growing. And then those tumors spread to other parts of his body. And it was so difficult to watch him suffer.
1: Yeah.
0: I wanted the suffering to end, but I didn't want what was going to happen for that suffering to end. We prayed so hard for healing. 3ABN was praying for him. Our church family was praying for him. But finally, as the end grew near, we decided we needed to change that prayer. And we prayed that God would do in David's life what served God's purpose best.
1: Amen.
0: And God saw David sleeping in him was what was best.
1: Did you feel mad at God?
0: No, I did. With either one of my extremes, I got angry at times, but I never directed it at God because I knew it wasn't him. I've always had a firm belief, even when I wasn't living as I should, God does not cause these things to happen. Could he stop them? Yes. But he knows what's best. So grief is not an emotion God intended for any of us to ever experience.
1: Yeah.
0: Had sin not entered the world, we wouldn't have had death, sorrow, pain. But yet God understands our grief. As you mentioned, Lazarus died. And John 11:35 tells us Jesus wept. He experiences grief when one of his children dies because he no longer has that communion with that child. So he hurts like we do. And I can only imagine that he would cry in heaven as he grieves that. We are promised an end to our pain in Revelation 21:4, where John says, God will wipe away every tear from our eyes. There will be no more death, nor sorrow, nor crying. Thank you, Jesus.
1: Amen.
2: Amen.
0: There will be no more pain. Former things have passed away. I would ask you not to compare your grief journey to the journey of anyone else, because our emotions are all so different.
1: Why is that?
0: different personalities. Like I'm a crier. I hate to admit it, but I am.

0: Yeah, just recently, a very good friend of mine lost her husband after some illness. And as of a week or so after his death, she hadn't shed a tear, but she felt it in the pit of her stomach. Some people can hide it for a while, but eventually that pain is going to come out and you're going to have to deal with it. It's going to raise its ugly head. But there is hope.
1: Amen.
0: I am living proof that there is life after death.
1: Amen.
0: Life for me after the death of those that I loved. Jill, I remember hearing a Sabbath school panel when you shared Isaiah 26:3. And that's, you will keep him in perfect peace whose mind is stayed on you because he trusts in you. Your explanation of the meaning of stayed was to lean in or hold on. You even said something about laying your head in his lap.
1: That's right.
0: And that has given me so much comfort. You had no idea how you reached me that day.
2: I never knew that. Praise Jesus.
0: It's such a beautiful promise. God has given us so many promises of encouragement to lean on him for the strength we need to turn the page from the end of the last chapter to the first page of the rest of our life story, if we will only believe in him and apply his promises to our lives. We will feel joy once again. I have joy again. I still have my hard moments, but I still have joy. And then we can be an encouragement to others who are walking that journey.
2: That's beautiful. And the Lord has brought somebody into your life. We didn't reference this at the beginning, but tell us just briefly about Leon.
0: Well, because of David's illness, we weren't able to come to camp meeting after fall of 2019. There was COVID, and then his health had declined. So I started coming back to camp meeting fall of 23. And Linda Patterson, who comes to camp meeting regularly, and Leon Brown, who now lives in the area, just kind of took me under their wing. David and I had met them in 2018, and they had, we'd talk together at camp meeting, kind of catch up on each other's lives, but that was it. Well, fall of 24, I came to camp meeting, and Leon and Linda were there with me, the three of us right on the front row at camp meeting. And Sunday after camp meeting, Leon called me and said, "Since you're not leaving until Monday, how would you like to go to dinner tonight?" My first thought was, "I'm not ready for this." And I thought, he lives in Illinois. I live in Delaware. What could ever happen? 3 months later, we were married. I've moved to Southern Illinois. And I'm loving being here.
2: We're loving having you. Thank you for sharing just a small piece of your journey and story. I can't imagine losing two family members, you know, that are so close, son and husband, you know, tragedy, and then the long-standing cancer battle and that. But thank you for sharing. As we think about loss, let's talk a moment about what's helpful and maybe what's hurtful to be able to share with people who have experienced loss or who are going through that, because some things we share can encourage someone or minister to them in their time of pain, and then other things could, maybe we don't mean it that way, but it could be hurtful in that time. So let's talk about that.
0: I could almost write a book on that one. Things like, well, at least you have two other sons. I love those two sons with all my heart, but they could neither one ever replace Ryan. Or my mother had the example of, she came into church 2 or 3 weeks after Ryan had died, and she started crying. And a lady says, "Oh, what's wrong, Joan? Is it still your grandson? Is it still your grandson?" It had been 3 weeks. But think of things you can do to help, even. And once the funeral's over, just because you go on with your life doesn't mean that those grieving people
3: That's
0: have.
3: Right.
0: And you need to reach out to them. attack

0: text, a phone call. Don't ask, can I bring you something to eat? Do it. Unless you need to find out if they have preferences or limitations.
1: Dietary restrictions.
0: Yeah. So those are just two little things.
2: I like that.
1: I agree. Putting a timeline on somebody's grief is ridiculous.
2: That's right.
1: Everyone grieves differently.
2: Yeah.
1: And even when they appear to have moved on or are trying to get past, you don't just lose that connection or that those feelings. They don't disappear, and they can come back at any time, even after you've gone on and done something different with your life. It's still a part of you. And when you have a deep connection, especially with a child, a husband that you've spent so many years with, you can't put a timeline on grief.
2: That's right.
0: Even while I was preparing my notes for this, I could read through them 5 or 6 times and be just fine. And then I would start reading through again and the tears would start rolling.
2: Of course.
0: And I just had to pray, God, help me keep it together.
2: Aww.
0: And fortunately, Leon is very understanding of the grief and the relationship David and I had. And he says, I'm not competing with a dead man. So he's been so understanding and doesn't get hurt or offended if I end up crying over something.
2: Yeah, that's beautiful. Yeah. Understanding of that. Thinking about the timeline. It's been probably 21 years since Greg and I found out we couldn't have children. And that's a different type of grief than loss, but it's the loss of a dream or the loss of what you had wanted, what you had thought. And after the first couple of years, you know, it's been 20-some years, and I'll still sometimes, it's rare, but I'll go to a baby shower. That's my strongest trigger. And I'll go to a baby shower, and there's times I just have to walk out, and I cry, you know, and that's not, they're it's okay. beautiful moments. So I don't want to ruin that. I just go do my thing by myself. But yeah, and you think it's been all these years, aren't you over that, Jill? And I think I am, but something triggers.
1: That's right.
2: And
1: absolutely.
2: It comes back for just a moment, and I re-surrender that to God. Yeah.
3: And, you know, like we're talking about, like, there's so many different things that can cause grief, like the loss of a job. Loss of a pet, you know, that's, you know, sometimes they're almost like children, you know, to us that don't have children, you know, they can be very, you know, like we just pour into them. There's loss of youth. There's loss of just so many different ways that, you know, we can grieve too. And like, I remember Stephen Tamar Conway had a program about grief and loss and talking about so many different areas of life where grief can happen. And I just never thought of it like that, but it's true though. Like, you know, there's so many different areas that we can have loss that affect us, and it changes us in some way.
2: It does. So watching at home right now, you are not alone. If you're walking through a dark season, if you're walking through a season of grief or loss, your 3ABN family is here for you. You can call us anytime. We have our pastoral department. We would love to pray with and for you. So feel free to give us a call at 3ABN 618-627-4651. And we want to be here for you. But not only that, the Lord Jesus has said, I will never leave you. I will never forsake you. And he's walking beside you right now too. Christina, you want to pray for our sisters who are maybe dealing with grief and loss?
4: Okay, let's pray. Oh, Heavenly Father, thank you because you are so merciful and you incline your ear to us, Lord, when we call out to you.
2: Yeah.
4: Father, there's so much pain and hurt in this world. And just the separation that loss causes, whether it's losing a family member, whether it's losing a job, whatever loss, or the loss of a dream. Father, help us through our emotions. Don't let us be stuck, but help us to know through it all that you are a God of comfort, that you see us in our pain, and that you completely understand what we all are going through. Lord, we just love you that even through it all, you uphold us in your loving arms. You even carry us when we can't even walk anymore.
2: Amen.
4: So thank you, Lord, for being so loving towards us, so merciful, and so understanding. even though we

0: sometimes feel that we are not up to the standard that we should be, we still know, Lord, that you understand and that you bring us up higher as we submit more and more to you and trust that whatever happens in our lives, you are in control and you always have our best interest in mind. So thank you, Lord, for being our Father. Thank you that we can come to you at any moment, at any time, with our joys and our sorrows. We love you, Lord, and we just thank you for hearing us. And we ask that you be with any listener today who is going through grief, through loss. May they know that you are there for them. May they turn to you so that you can uplift them and give them the courage and the strength to keep going on. And not only on, but to heal completely from the pain. We ask it all in the name of Jesus. Amen.
1: Amen.
2: Amen. Thank you so much. Let's transition now to Anissa, sharing on depression. I know grief and loss can definitely lead to depression.
3: Oh, definitely.
2: It's not the only catalyst or cause. And I know we're coming down toward the end of the first hour here, but we'll have you share and then we can pick up and have you finish sharing at the top of the second hour. So don't feel like you have to fit it all in this time.
3: All right. Depression. Imagine waking up one morning and everything feels heavy. Mm-hmm. Not just your body, but your thoughts, your emotions. Even simple tasks like getting out of bed feel overwhelming. Nothing seems enjoyable, and you can't quite explain why. Mm-hmm. That's what depression can feel like. And that was me. When I was in college, my third year in college, I was living on my own. My family had moved to a different state. And, you know, you just can't put anything down to one single thing. I just remember second semester, every morning I'd get up, get dressed, get ready for school, get my stuff, go to the car, open the garage door, turn the car on, put the car in reverse, then I put the car back in park, shut the garage door, and I would get up and go back and get in the bed. And I did that so often, you know, I thought I'd failed every course. Turns out I did have a teacher that didn't fail anyone, but I didn't find that out later till I was taking the class again. But, you know, you just going out and doing what you would normally do on a day-to-day seemed impossible. It was a struggle. And a lot of the times, if you never experience that, it's very hard to be able to understand that in someone else. Luckily, I did have some friends who had experienced that and knew what to do and, you know, who to take me to see and brought me a kitty cat, and that did help a little bit. But
1: therapeutic.
2: That is therapeutic.
1: There is therapeutic.
3: Depression is more than just feeling sad. Clinically, it is a mood disorder characterized by persistent feelings of sadness, hopelessness, loss of interest in activities, low energy, and difficulty thinking or concentrating. It can affect how a person feels, thinks, and functions day to day. The Bible acknowledges deep emotional pain. As we talked about with David, you have Psalms 34:18. It says, the Lord is near to the brokenhearted.
2: Amen. Yes.
3: And
2: Amen.
3: Saves those who are crushed in spirit.
0: Praise the Lord.
3: And that crushed in spirit is hits that depression right on the head.
2: Yeah.
3: And I love God does not dismiss emotional pain, but he draws near to it.
0: Amen.
2: That's good.
3: We talked about there are many different types of depression. A few of them, we have major depressive disorder, which is a persistent sadness and loss of interest that interferes with daily life. You have a persistent depressive disorder, which is a long-term chronic form of depression. You have postpartum depression, which a lot of mothers can experience after giving childbirth. Seasonal affective disorder, which comes with the seasons, or even with people who live in areas where they experience little to no sunlight for long periods of time, they can suffer from this type of depression. And then there's situational depression, which can be triggered by life events such as loss or trauma, or even major stress. Each type may look different, but all can affect a person's well-being. the things that lead to depression.

0: And again, depression doesn't always necessarily come from one thing. It's usually a combination of different factors over time. Life experiences, trauma, abuse, grief, loss, being stressed or overwhelmed, due to financial strain or family conflict or major life transitions, isolation or loneliness. Biological factors, brain chemistry or hormonal changes can lead to depression. And then you have negative thought patterns. And, that's the feelings of worthlessness and of hopelessness. And those are the ones where that devil's just sitting there whispering in your ear, just negative thoughts. Sometimes people ask, why do I feel this way? And the truth is, there may not be a simple answer to that question. Even strong, faithful individuals can struggle with depression. It is not a sign of weakness. It is part of the human experience in this broken and sinful world.
1: That's right.
0: We talked about in the Bible, the emotional well-being of people, and you have a number of people in the Bible. I start with Hannah. In 1 Samuel chapter 1, you have Hannah, and she's being described as being deeply distressed. She's weeping and unable to eat because of her infertility, and she's dealing with the mocking of,
1: the other women,
0: her sister wives, or it's shameful. Children were everything, and she is just distressed, and so she pours out her soul to God and praying, and but God hears her. And her story shows how emotional pain can be overwhelming, but also how bringing that pain to God can begin healing. When we have Naomi, she suffered loss.
2: She did.
0: She had the grief of losing her husband and her sons, and she goes back to her hometown in Ruth, the book of Ruth, with her daughter-in-law who's stuck by her. And, people are welcoming her. She said, don't call me Naomi. Call me Mara. She means bitter. She was distressed. She was bitter. She expresses grief, emptiness, and bitterness, feelings often associated with depression after loss.
2: We're going to put a pin in that for just one moment because we have a few seconds to the end of the first hour, and we will pick it up with the rest of Naomi's story and the other what you have to share, Anissa. Thank you for your vulnerability, being willing to share. We have a full second hour coming up. Don't go anywhere. We'll be right back.

0: Hello friends, this is Pastor Doug Batchelor, and I want to thank you for watching Amazing Facts on Good News Television. And I want to thank you for supporting Good News TV. You know, this program is seen all over the state of Arizona, and we should never underestimate the power of television in sharing the gospel. We hear reports in our office all the time of people whose lives have been transformed by hearing the word and the variety of programs that reach so many different facets of people's lives. And so we'd like to encourage you to continue watching. It does something in your heart when you hear the word. And the power of the word through TV is enhanced, of course, with a visual medium. So share Good News TV with your friends and do all you can to help keep it on the air. 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And while you're at it, tell your friends also about Amazing Facts. God bless you and keep on watching.
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0: 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This is our Thursday Night Live program airing Mother's Day weekend. And we're just so glad that you tuned in. 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I'm trying to think of the other avenues right now, online as well. So there's many different avenues that you can watch 3ABN Plus, and you can get this program and watch the first hour if you missed it. But we're talking here this evening with Janelle Owen. She shared on fear and anxiety the first hour. Beverly Brown, she shared on grief and loss the first hour. Christina Clinton, who has yet to share on shame, that's coming this hour. And then Anissa Johnson, who started to share on depression. Thank you so much for what you have shared. And we were in the middle, I think, of Naomi when I kind of rudely cut you off and said, we got to go to the break. So we'll turn it back over to you, sis.
1: Yes, we're looking at people in the Bible who did suffer from depression. And we talked about Hannah with her, you know, dealing with her infertility and the shame she dealt with that and leading to depression. And Naomi with the loss, grief of over her husband and children. And then I wanted to get to Hagar. Mm-hmm. Hagar in Genesis chapter 21, you know, you have Hagar. She's been kicked out of her home.
2: Yeah.
1: She has her son with her. Mm-hmm. And he's dying.
2: Yeah.
1: And she cannot bear to just sit there and see him die. So she sets him down and isolates herself, weeping and crying, just overwhelmed with hopelessness for her dying child. And, you know, but then there's God.
2: Yeah.
1: And he meets her where she's at. And, you know, he opens her eyes and provides a way, but he just shows that he comes to us even when we're isolated and we feel unseen. God sees us. And it's great. And there is that issue that some people have. They feel that if you are suffering from depression, it's because you don't have a strong enough connection with God. And of course, then you don't want to say anything.
0: Of course. Mm-hmm. And that leads to shame.
1: But you have people in the Bible like Elijah, which you talked about.
3: That's right.
1: Who's prophet of God.
3: That's right.
1: In 1 Kings chapter 18, you know, he has just come off of this emotional high, this grand accomplishment on the top of Mount Carmel, where he has just, you know, shown everybody who is God.
3: Amen.
1: And the very next chapter, he's sitting there praying to die. You know, he's had enough. And he wants to just be done. But does God reprimand him?
3: No.
1: He doesn't. He feeds him.
3: That's right.
1: You know, food can help a lot sometimes, but
0: no, this is true.
1: He feeds him and he ministers unto them and he takes care of him.
3: That's right.
1: And brings him back. He does not dismiss his emotions. You know, God cares. He doesn't dismiss our emotional pain or treat it as a lack of trust in him.
3: That's right.
1: He cares for us. Depression can be like a thick fog. I used to live in Fresno, California. I grew up there. It was a foggy place. Like most people here have snow days, we would have foggy days.
0: Wow.
1: Because you couldn't drive. You could stick your hand out in front of you and not see it.
0: Wow.
1: And so depression is like a thick fog. When you're in it, you can't see clearly. Things that once made sense don't anymore.
2: Yeah.
1: And even if someone tells you the sun is shining,

0: You can't see it. The fog is blocking your view. But the truth is, the sun is shining. It hasn't disappeared. We just have something that's blocking our view of the sun. And that's where God comes in. His presence, his love, the way he cares for us, it's still there. And even though we can't feel it, if we trust in him, he can lead us through the fog back into the light. The Bible says in Lamentations chapter 3, 22 to 23, because of the Lord's great love, we are not consumed, for his mercies never fail. They are new every morning. Great is your faithfulness. Depression may feel overwhelming, but it is not the end of the story. There is hope, there is help, and there is God. He will lead us back into the light. We put our trust in him.
1: It's beautiful.
2: So good. I love that, what you shared, Anissa. Thank you so much. I was thinking of the scripture as you were talking, Psalm 103:14. He, God, knows our frame. He remembers we're dust.
0: Yeah.
2: So God comes alongside us in the midst of that pain, not in a condemning way or in a punishing way or in a shame on you, you should be over that, but no, he remembers that we're dust. He knows, identifies with what we're going through, and there's hope, there's help. That's beautiful. So let's talk just a moment and then we'll have a prayer. Someone dealing with depression, what would be maybe a step or something that they could do or they could take? And I know that it's multifactorial, so it's not like we give one solution fits all. I get that. But what would be something they could do to step out?
0: Well, one of the things that needs to happen is acknowledgement. I think the lack of acknowledgement of that is what keeps people from being able to get over it or to start their healing. A lot of times, if you, you know, people see you and, you know, well, what do you have to be depressed about? You got a job, you got a house, you got a home, your family's with you. What do you have to be depressed about? And if there's not a situational factor and it's, you know, biological or other things, you can't explain that. And then you feel like, oh, I shouldn't be depressed. And then you won't even seek help because, you know, it's a you problem now. It's not, you know, just a mental health issue. And so being able to acknowledge that, you know, is very helpful in leading to the first steps of getting someone some help or someone to talk to.
2: Not hiding in that shame.
1: That's it.
2: Any other thoughts, ladies?
3: I like that you talked about acknowledging it. And I think that that applies to so many different areas in life. It's like, you know, asking God to give us an awareness of our condition, you know. And so I like that. I think that's important.
4: Depression is tough. I've not experienced it as much myself. But my kid's dad had suffered from severe depression and would refuse to go get help. And it was a lot of years of a struggle.
2: So that acknowledgement, that willingness to get help, that knowing that Jesus walks alongside.
0: And feeling accepted. Despite everything else, feeling accepted. And I think that's one thing Jesus did for us. He took us in our situations and he made people feel accepted. And once you feel accepted, it's so much easier to turn things over. When you don't feel accepted, you'd be like, well, who are you to tell me anything? And then you reject. But when you welcome them in, in all aspects, flaws and everything, then people are willing to look at saying, what can I do to be different? What can I do to change? How can I get help? How can I let you help me? And that's what's important.
3: There has to be trust. You can't just go to anybody. You know, so it's finding that godly, wise counsel is very important.
2: It is.
3: Because not just anybody will understand.
0: That's correct.
3: You know, and a lot of people would be condemning. And I think it's that fear. What will they say if I do come out and say, hey, I'm dealing with depression? Will they be able to help me? Will they be able to understand? Will I feel condemned? And then the fear comes in

0: And then we keep hiding. And then we don't do anything about it.
1: But what is important, like you said, if you don't think they'll understand, is that those of us who've been through things, we can't keep that to ourselves.
0: That's right.
1: Because I've experienced many times when you share your experiences and, you know, then other people are like, I'm going through that.
0: That's right.
1: Then all of a sudden you become a safe person for someone to talk to because they know you understand.
0: That's right.
1: And then they can, you know, they don't have to sit there and try to make excuses and explain things. You can just sit and talk.
0: Yeah, exactly.
1: And you have that someone who can listen.
0: That's right. That's
2: Paul tells us that in Corinthians that God comforts us so that we can extend that comfort to someone else. So when we have walked through a journey, we can in turn extend what God has given to us to someone else. I like that. We're going to have a special prayer. We know depression is, I think it's on the rise, especially since COVID. There's a lot of isolationism. Mm-hmm. There's a lot of depression that has taken place, not just in this country, but globally as well. We see that. And yet God wants to bring healing and help. Amen. And there's the acknowledgement and there's the thoughts. I love what you said about that with the thoughts and the word of God with that. There's chemical imbalances sometimes. Sometimes it's hormones that need to be looked at. There's a lot of factors involved in that. But if you are in a dark place, we want to make sure that you're safe. We want to make sure that you have safe people around you who can help you in the midst of that. You can call out. I know that there's suicide hotlines. I know you can call our prayer line here at 3ABN, and we would love to pray with and for you that you don't have to suffer alone, and there is hope and there is help. And Janelle, you want to pray for our sisters maybe walking through a valley of depression.
3: Sure. Our loving Heavenly Father, we thank you that we can come to you, that you're a God that sees and cares and knows your children, even the things that we don't express, the things that are going on in our hearts. And Lord, we want to lift up every person that's struggling in depression that doesn't even know how to reach out, that you would give them that acknowledgement, that they can take that step toward healing that you offer. And maybe it's help through a friend or help through a counselor. But Lord, you know the direction you want them to go. But I just pray that they would reach out to you first, because you lead us, Lord, and you guide us in these things. And that you would just ask that you would give an awareness, as we're talking about, just knowing that you want to heal us. And there, as Anissa mentioned, there is hope and there's help, but most of all, there is you, Lord. And you are the great physician. You can heal everything that goes on in our hearts, our minds, our bodies. And we want to lift up every person that's suffering, Lord, and that they would get the help that they need so that they can no longer be under the bondage that the enemy tries to keep them down with. And that they would be able to begin that road of healing so that they can, as we are talking about, minister to others and continue in their own healing. And they can give you the glory. In Jesus' name, amen.
2: Amen. Amen. Thank you so much. Transitioning to Christina on the topic of shame. I know every single topic we've discussed has actually interlaced with shame.
0: That's right.
2: But share with us, sis.
0: Well, you know, when you texted about the topics, I prayed about it and I'm like, oh, Lord, first of all, I don't want to do this. I don't like to be in front of the camera. But I prayed and I just felt in my heart that I needed to speak on shame. And as I was doing more research, I realized how prevalent and it really is. And not only in the world, but in our churches today.
2: Yeah.
0: And I remembered the sermon that Pastor Johnson preached. And I thought, how timely. God is working it all out because there is a need. There's a need in our church. Yeah. So anyway, I have a book. I'm going to be looking at my little notes here, if you don't mind. But shame is very common, especially in women. Often it's hidden and rarely named, but it is deeply felt. As I'm sitting here listening to all of you speak, there's this common ground, and behind it all is shame for the most part. It fuels anxiety, it fuels depression and fear, and it distorts our spiritual identity. So To begin, let's just give it a language.

0: What is feeling ashamed versus feeling shame?
1: That's good.
0: Okay, so there is a difference. Now, with feeling ashamed, that is a feeling. It's an adjective, it's a feeling. It's guilt about an action or a thought or a feeling. It's normal to feel ashamed. It's okay. It's natural. It's like our little alarm system. Hey, I did something wrong. I need to fix it, So it's not bad. Shame, on the other hand, goes deeper. It is identity. So it's not just a feeling, it's identity. And so it's an inner feeling that you are defective or unworthy. Often it's triggered. And what we think, and let me explain it this way, it's not I made a mistake, it's I am the mistake. So that's the difference. Now, the best way I can illustrate it that helped me is let's think about a white dress. Let's say you're wearing a white dress and it's clean, it represents who you are. Then a stain appears in that dress, whether it was because you spilled something on it or somebody else spilled something on it. So being ashamed would be, oh, I have a stain. I don't like it. It looks bad, but I can take care of it. I can wash the dress. It's okay. We can clean it up. We can correct it and make it better. Now, shame would say, you are the stain. So, not I have a stain, but you are the stain. So, when we feel shame, what do? Then we don't wash the dress. We start hiding. We start concealing it and hiding, and not because we are dirty, but because we think we are. So there's a difference there. So that's the best way I could illustrate it. Now, with the effects of shame, like I said, it fuels the depression, the fear, the anxiety. It distorts our spiritual identity. And it can lead to emotional exhaustion and also illness, physical illness. Now, I've experienced the fear and anxiety. I've experienced the grief and the loss. I lost my mother. I've experienced the situational depression. So, behind it all, it's this burden of shame. And it attacks the soul. It's not just superficial. And I think a lot of us are not aware of it. We don't know what to call it. We don't know how to identify it. So we don't know how to deal with it. Now, I'm not saying all this because I'm an expert, but like I said, because, I've personally walked through all of this. So, there's a lot of silence in the church. And it's interesting because as I laid this all on the altar with the Lord, I want to speak gently but truthfully. And it's very important for us to acknowledge that sometimes when pain, and I think we alluded to this earlier, when pain surfaces in the church, we're not prepared to handle it well. So, what do? We minimize, we justify, we spiritualize the issue away.
1: Sometimes we blame the victim.
0: That's it, Jill.
1: And I
0: That's
1: just
0: it.
1: interject for one moment. And this happens in every church.
0: Yes,
1: It can
0: it
1: happen
0: does.
1: within the Seventh-day Adventist Church, but it happens across denominations.
0: Yes, definitely.
2: And we judge.
1: And
2: We
1: we judge. That's
2: judge.
1: a good point.
0: And we condemn. We condemn. And this is what I was saying. We minimize it, we justify it, we spiritualize the issue away, and we're quick to forgive, just like you said, the sinner and extend grace or the perpetrator, and then discard the victim's pain. We will say to the victim or the suffering person, just pray more. Forgive, and you'll feel better. Let it go. Now, I don't want you to misunderstand me. Forgiveness is biblical.
2: Yes.
1: It is.
0: And we have to get to that point. But premature, pressured forgiveness, because we try to perform or be

0: the Christian we need to be, especially in abuse or betrayal, is very harmful, harmful to the victim. Because when someone is still being hurt, or we tell them to forgive without safety, without truth, without validation, and without healing, we don't free them.
1: Yeah.
0: We confuse.

0: then they start doubting their own experience. They doubt their faith, their discernment, and their sanity. And that's what produces deep shame. You know, shame is underneath all of it. So, like I was saying, yes, we're called to forgive, but it's okay to take time to forgive. Forgiveness should not be performance. And that's what I think we've made it into. Real, genuine forgiveness comes when we feel safe, when you're no longer in harm's way, and when the confusion has been cleared up, and when the healing has begun. Now, for me, healing, you know, I felt this shame because, you know, there was so much going on. And I had lost my mother through all of this as well. So there was confusion, there was all this, but healing didn't begin for me until there was a point where I was triggered. And then, because I had kept silent so long, it was like a pressure cooker.
1: It just releases.
0: It just releases and exploded. So, like I said, I didn't even realize what all was going on. And that's why I'm so glad we're bringing this to the light, because it's important that our listeners also realize that there's something more behind the fear and anxiety,
1: Grief
0: the
1: and loss.
0: grief and loss, the depression. And it's that shame. There's something that's keeping us silent. When there's something wrong, we hide it. When we know there's sin or there's something, we hide it. And that should be like a clue that, wait, this needs to be taken. There's a stain. Let me wash it. Let me take care of it so that it doesn't become that shame, you know, and it's ingrained in us. The pressure to forgive too quickly, if we don't give the person time to grieve, to overcome, then whether it's fear or depression or whatever it is, or anxiety, it can lead to lifelong shame. And God, as Anissa had mentioned, God does not ignore our pain. And we gave the example of Elijah. Even Jesus, when he was carrying that weight of the world,
1: That's
0: this
1: right.
0: my sins, he
1: That's
0: was
1: right.
0: carrying all that. In Gethsemane, he fell to the ground, just carrying all that load, that pain, that emotional baggage because of us. God didn't ignore him. It was Moses and Elijah who came to encourage him as well.
1: That was at the Transfiguration. Moses and Elijah
0: Correct.
1: came, and then
0: That's
1: the
0: true.
1: angel came in Gethsemane and strengthened them.
0: There you go. Sorry. Thank you. Yes. So, you know, Jesus is our example. He's the one we're following. So sometimes I think we, like I said, we've gotten to the point where we just perform. And I don't think we help the person that is the perpetrator or whatever. We're not helping them if we keep silent either. It doesn't help us and it doesn't help them. Well, you know, you understand that that person is probably living under the shame, you know, as well as we all do. So, you know, again, shame whispers. And, you know, Satan uses, takes a foothold, and man, he gets in there and tries to use it to bring us down. I remember once, not audibly, but as I was, you know, what kept me anchored was going to God's word, going back to truth. Because when there's confusion and everything going on, the only thing I think that kept me sane was getting back, getting into my closet and just getting back to truth, to the Bible, you know? But yes, shame says, it whispers, and that's Satan. You're the problem. You deserve it. Stay quiet. Protect others, even if it destroys you. But let me tell you, protecting others should never, never cost you your well-being. It's okay if your healing doesn't look like somebody else's timeline. Anissa referred to that and spoke about that as well. God is not disappointed in our process. He is present in it. So silence may feel safe,

0: but it can become a very heavy place to live. So, you know, the turning point would be, how do we actually heal from shame? What is it that we have to do? It begins when we bring that shame to the Lord, first of all. Not cleaned up, not filtered, not spiritualized, but honest. Being honest with the Lord.
1: That's good.
0: We cannot heal what we're not allowed to acknowledge. Silence may protect an image, but it often wounds a soul. Shame loses its power when it's spoken,
1: yes,
0: seen, and surrendered. Freedom begins the moment we stop agreeing with the lie. So Satan is the father of lies. So healing from shame includes, and I'm inviting our listeners to do this, come to God openly. Shame began in the Garden of Eden with Adam and Eve.
1: That's right.
0: It's continued, and I think even gotten worse as time has gone by. So step forward, share your heart openly with God. He understands completely. Seek safe and godly support. Find wise counsel, because healing begins the moment you're no longer silenced. Release the false responsibility. You're not accountable for the sins or choices of others or for their actions. The validation makes a big difference, so please do not be condemning when somebody comes to you. Validate them, listen to them, and help them get the help they need. Allow yourself time to heal. Healing is not weakness.
1: Amen.
0: It's obedience to truth. And we miss that. Give yourself permission to grieve the person you used to be, and eventually permission to build someone new, someone stronger, and someone wiser. Rest your identity in Christ. Your worth is not defined by what you have endured. You should not. This is really important. When I came across this, I thought, Lord, thank you. It says, what I heard was, we should not live by what has been done to us, but what has been done for us.
1: Amen. That's so powerful.
0: So yes, there's a lot of shame, and it's behind all these other feelings. And I think we need to address the core issue in order for there to be true healing.
1: I love that. Thank you so much, Christina, for being willing to share your vulnerability, each one of you, as I think through what you have shared. I wrote down, besides the acknowledgments, shame needs to be spoken, seen, and surrendered. I love that. Let's talk for just a moment about identity. You referenced that several times. Shame becomes our identity, but our identity is
0: In Christ.
1: And we discover in the Word who we really are. So what would you ladies say, how do we find our identity? Maybe someone's struggling with that and their identity is the stain. What would you say, how do we find our identity in Jesus?
2: The best place is in His Word.
3: That's right.
2: And with prayer and an open spirit, listen to what He's telling us.
1: Yeah.
2: And if He tells you you're worthy, then you need to believe that you're worthy. And you mentioned the perpetrator and trying to protect others by not saying anything. Actually, by not saying anything, you can potentially be hurting someone.
0: This is true.
2: Because if it's a perpetrator of a sexual nature, if you don't say anything, it could happen to someone else.
1: Right. Oh, that's true.
0: It is true.
1: Any other thoughts?
4: I was thinking about the identity of Jesus can identify with all of our weaknesses. And even though we're women and He wasn't physically a woman, but, you know, He can still identify with our feelings. And the identity that He gives us as daughters of God, it supersedes any other identity we can have on this earth. And ones that other people give us, or you could call it label, or we give ourselves.

0: And so, being a daughter of God is the best identity that we can find. And like you're saying, Beverly, and finding what he says about us in his word and counteracting the lies that Satan is trying to keep us in bondage with versus what he says in his word. For me, it was just repeating John 3:16. For God so loved Christina that he gave his only begotten son, that if she believes in him, she shall not perish, but have everlasting life. You know, we had, I think it was Dr. Sandoval who was here recently. And it blew my mind when, it amazed me the way God loves us. And I don't think we understand God's love enough. And that's why I think we fall into all of this. When he mentioned, we're just that little dot. You know, he gave an illustration. When he said we're that little dot, he would have come for that little tiny dot to die for. And he did. He came for me. I'm the little dot.
1: Me too.
0: And so that helps me see my identity in Christ, my worth in
1: It places
0: Christ.
1: value.
0: Exactly, exactly. It's not in my job. It's not in other people. My identity is in Christ. He's the one that died for me. So I'm not the stain, and you are not the stain.
1: Amen.
0: So.
2: I think forgiveness is plays an important role, but until you release the fault,
0: That's right.
2: you can't forgive. I had some experiences, that happened to me when I was a small child, and I never spoke about them with anybody except for my husband later on in life, not for a long time, because you always have that fear. This is my fault.
0: That's right.
2: I caused this. And you hold on to that. And I remember many years later, I was well in my 40s, and I was teaching, and I was teaching math and Bible. And we were going through a lesson on forgiveness. And at some point during the day, I happened to be scrolling on Facebook, and I saw something posted about how this person, perpetrator, had died. And the first thing I did was type in good. And then I deleted it before I posted. But it dawned on me, I had not forgiven. I had not let it go. I had shoved it down. It's been
0: That's right. Of course.
2: almost 40 years. And I'm sitting here teaching these kids about forgiveness,
0: I hear you.
2: and I'm sitting here holding on to
0: Of course.
2: this, not even considering it. And I had to turn around and take it to God because I had held on to that for so long. I didn't share it with anyone. And I finally shared it with my parents, who, of course, were devastated. But, you hold on to this because you believe it's your fault.
0: That's right.
2: And when you release that fault, then you can get past it enough to start even the process of
0: That's
2: forgiveness.
0: right.
2: And, I couldn't turn around to tell him, I forgive you. But again, forgiveness is for us.
0: That's right. That's right.
2: It doesn't harm the other person when you don't forget. It only eats away at us. But I just, had that opportunity to learn about myself and was able to overcome because I had to release the fault.
0: I think it's a lot harder when somebody holds power over you.
1: It is.
0: When there is somebody that has power, you always, and they cause that confusion. They do that gaslighting, and you think, maybe it is my fault. Maybe it is I,
3: Sometimes, oh, go
1: Thanks.
3: ahead.
1: No, go ahead, dear.
3: Sometimes we think we've forgiven in those types of circumstances, but then something, a reminder, just like with grief, raises up, and you feel that anger and that hurt all over again, and you almost unforgive. And then you have to process through it
1: That's right.
3: and work at letting it go.
0: See, what it is there's still no healing there. That's why I mentioned that true forgiveness comes once you've released it and you start healing from it. And healing is a process. It's not a switch you turn on. It's a process. So it may take
1: forgiving over and over again until you finally

0: feel that peace. You know what? I've forgiven completely now. But there are triggers, you know, that will come until there's a complete healing, because otherwise that wound will reopen every time something else comes up. Yeah.
1: For me, one thing that was really therapeutic was actually I wrote him a letter, the perpetrator. I never sent it. But he would play the mind games like you're talking about. And he would say, well, if you didn't dress this way, if you didn't do this, if you didn't do that. So it was all the shame that I would take if I acted different, if I did something different, if I hadn't smiled as much, if I had something, it would not have happened. And when I took that, I just wrote this letter of forgiveness. I forgive this, and I forgive this, and I never sent it. But for me, it was for me.
0: Yes.
1: That healing to let go. It was not my fault, as you said. It was not, I did not ask for it. I did not, you know, So,
0: yeah,
1: I love that, what you're sharing.
2: If I could just mention one thing, too, that I think is not talked about in Christian women's circles is pornography. Because that's part of my history, and I've shared, you know, that on 3ABN before. And I think that that is another area that should be talked about more to, you know, women that are struggling in that area that feel the shame that, you know, why am I struggling with this? But it's a growing thing also in the church that, you know, young ladies, even, you know, people that are older too. But I'm thankful that God has given me victory in that area. But I can, you know, I can connect with people that, are, you know, struggling with that. But I think that that's a big area of shame too, where it's like, you know, I get started at a young, very young age. And so that was something that Satan really, you know, kept me in bondage with. And once I share my testimony, it was like
0: release,
2: huge burden lifted. It's just amazing. But I believe that, you know, when we share in a public way, it not only helps someone else, it glorifies God, but it also continues our healing. And, you know, that's when God calls us to share publicly things that we're ready for, and that he's given us healing and victory. And I think that, you know, it's a great opportunity to do that.
0: Because you start walking in truth and not in lies, you know, so it makes a big difference. I've asked the Lord, I said, Lord, you know, don't let this trial or what this experience, what I've gone through, go to waste. Use it for your honor and glory. So the Lord has been impressing on me, and I feel that there is a need, to be able to be available for people. And I'm trying to get my certification in supporting women in the church, where it's a safe place, where they can come and it's safe and it's confidential, and not just to listen. Because, you know, our institutions have, most of our institutions have the spiritual and the physical down. But the mental is lacking. And when that's lacking, if you go to a counselor, a psychologist, they're out of reach. The cost is expensive. So God has worked in my heart, I feel, and he's leading, where I want something where I can get trained and be able to help people, not where money doesn't become an issue. And where they feel safe, they feel loved and understood. And so that's been my burden. And God is working it out one way or another. And so I'm praying about it. And I want that available. So, you know, if women are suffering out there, especially in churches. And when I say the church, I don't just mean our church. Church, any denomination, because this happens everywhere. So I'm not inferring that it just happens in our church at all. But God, God is leading me. So pray for that, because I want to make it, whether it's a support group, whether it's a one-on-one, but confidential, especially, you know, people who hold a higher position within the spiritual realm in churches tend to feel they have to keep quiet, you know, because they're trying to protect, like I said, protect the church, protect family, protect everybody else except us, you know.
1: Yeah, man, this is a deep issue. We could go along, we could go a full 2 hours just on shame itself. But Anissa, why don't you pray for us and our sisters maybe watching right now dealing with the deep feelings of shame?
3: Let's pray.

0: Oh, our Heavenly Father, you are always there for us. Mm-hmm. You never left us. Mm-hmm. Lord, we come to you. Our hearts are heavy because there are people out there who are struggling with shame. Regardless of what they've been through, Lord, I need them to know that you can cover their shame.
1: Yes, God.
0: They are not the stain, Lord. But regardless of the stain, you have covered us with your blood.
2: Amen.
0: And nothing can show through that.
2: Amen.
0: And we thank you so much. Again, Lord, we ask that you just comfort. Comfort us and our viewers, our sisters and our brothers who struggle with shame and unforgiveness and fear and anxiety and grief and loss and depression. Lord, we ask that you just continually comfort us and give us that peace.
2: Amen.
0: That passes all understanding. Provide for them an outlet, Lord. Send someone their way who can listen and understand and care and not judge, Lord.
1: Yes.
0: But give them a pathway, Lord, that leads straight to you.
2: Amen. Mm-hmm.
0: And we thank you, Lord. We thank you for your love. We thank you for your sacrifice. We thank you for your mercies, and we thank you for your blessings.
1: Yes.
0: And we just ask that you keep us close to you.
1: Amen.
0: In Jesus' name we pray. Amen.
1: Amen. Amen. I feel like I've been in church a bit here. You know, just to hear from each one of you share,
2: preaching really,
1: sharing from your heart and testimony of what God's done in your life and those biblical principles, and then the times of prayer. So it's beautiful. My topic this evening in just a few moments, and then we'll close and have some time for prayer, is perfectionism. Now, before we launch into that, I just want to express there's kind of this balancing act at the beginning, because Paul tells us very clearly in Philippians 3, this one thing I do, forgetting those things which are behind, but pressing forward to those which are ahead. We press toward the mark. We also know in Matthew 6:45, Jesus tells us, be therefore perfect, as my Father in heaven is perfect, or the translation would be complete, fully complete in him. So God calls us to holiness of life, and that is not because we strive to be holy, as in we work harder to be holy. It's because his righteousness covers us and his sanctifying grace. And as we surrender to him, he calls us to walk in that holiness. So that is not, we're not negating that God calls us to holiness. So I know the minute I start talking about perfectionism, someone's going to say, oh, Jill, you don't believe in victory over sin. We do believe in victory over sin. We believe when we surrender and allow God to live in us, when we're attached, as John 15 says, the branches and the vine, his sap, his Holy Spirit, Christ in you, the hope of glory, flows through us and enables us to walk in victory. That's a beautiful thing.
2: Amen.
1: Toxic perfectionism is something completely different. The definition of perfectionism is a combination of excessively high personal standards and an overly critical self-evaluation. So it's kind of the combination, striving for perfection, this high standards, even unrealistic expectations of ourselves, with a harsh inner critic that berates ourselves and talks negatively to ourselves. There's several different types of perfectionism. There's the self-oriented perfectionism. This is the one that I've struggled with for years. It is demanding perfection of yourself while being extremely critical of yourself when you fail. There's other oriented perfectionism. It's demanding perfection of someone else and being hard on someone else when they fail. Now, that was never my issue. Mine was always directed against myself. There's a lot of shame in that.
2: Yes. Yes, absolutely.
1: There is socially prescribed perfectionism. That's kind of the third main category. This is thinking other people expect me to be perfect and thinking other people are going to be critical.

0: critical when I fail. I think perfectionism, and studies bear this out, that it hits women even more than men. And you think about it, society at large, we're told we need to have perfect faces, do we not? We're told we need to have perfect bodies. This high expectation of what we're supposed to look like, and as we age and things adjust, and then we think, oh, but I'm not meeting that perfection or that standard. The industry standard, that false standard that people put out. There's messages that we receive from childhood, whether it's parents or other outside sources, you know, this pressure to succeed, the pressure to perform, the pressure to be good enough, or not just good enough, but the best, the pressure of that, this expected perfection inside. As a high-achieving woman, I would say each one of you are a high-achieving woman, but as high-achieving woman, thinking that I can't be perceived, that I can't do it all.
1: That's good.
0: I can't manage it all. I can't hold it all together. For me, it was a form of weakness. And so Jill can't show weakness. So in my mind or thought process, it's difficult for me to say, I can't do it. I can't manage all that. I can't hold it all together, because for whatever reason, I feel less than, and the shame comes in. Now, this also applies to us spiritually, and this battle I faced for years spiritually. We're supposed to be joyful in Jesus, are we not? We're supposed to have freedom in God. We're supposed to love each other and love God. That's the Ten Commandments. Love God and love other people, right? And yet I was plagued with self-doubt and questions. So they would look something like, is my motive right? Am I doing this for the right reasons? Am I really loving Janelle as I should? I think, God, I should love her better. I think I should love her in a better way. I'm not being perfect in the love I express to my friend. Or I'm not being perfect in how I relate to my husband. Or I'm not being perfect in this other aspect. Am I really doing God's will? And we're told, be there for perfect. So I would strive and I would fail. And I would strive and I would fail. And I would say, oh, but God, if I just get up earlier. And so I'd get up at 4, and then I'd get up at 3, and then I'd start my devotions at 2. And then I'd start even earlier, like if I could just have enough devotional time. The inner critic constantly, Jill, but you're not good enough. Jill, you had a bad thought. Jill, you struggled with depression. Jill, you had this. You're not a good enough Christian. And that would come back, like I just couldn't be good enough for God. So the three things, and I'll try to share this in just a moment, three things that are life transformational for me in my journey with Jesus and experiencing freedom and healing and wholeness again. Number one is to rest in God. I can rest in Jesus. Matthew 11, 28 to 30, come to me.
1: All you that labor and are heavy laden.
0: And I'll
2: give you rest.
0: I'll give you rest. Philippians 1, 6 gave me huge rest. It says, being confident of this very thing, that he who has begun the good work in you, he's going to complete it.
1: Amen.
0: And for me, it took such a load off my shoulders, because every morning I'd wake up and I'd say, God, what sins are left? And what do I need to overcome today? And how do I get better today? And he would say, chill. I'm the one who started the work. Do you not think I can perfect you? Do you not think I can complete it? Do you not think I can do the work? Oh, wow. I rest in the work he's going to do, knowing that when he wants me to change something, he'll bring it to my mind. And he'll say, Jill, you got an issue here. You need to surrender, or you need to apologize, or whatever. The second thing, recognize your identity. Mm-hmm. Who am I in Christ? Mm-hmm. My identity does not come from what I do. My identity does not come from how much I accomplish. My identity does not come from if I do it perfectly or if I even serve God perfectly. Mm-hmm. It comes from who does Jesus say I am?
1: Amen.
0: And number three,

0: receive His Word. Learn what the Word says about you. Rest in what the Word says about you and just accept His Word by faith. We don't have to try to be better because God accepts us right where we are.
1: Amen.
0: I love that.
1: And He doesn't leave us there. No.
0: Yes, He doesn't leave us there. So we're just down at the end of the program here. So let's maybe go around the circle and have each one of you share a closing thought, maybe to our sisters at home, something the Lord has on your heart and mind that you want to share, an encouragement or something. Janelle, we'll start with you.
2: Yeah, for anyone that's struggling with fear or anxiety, I would say, remember who you are in Christ. And in 1 John, I believe it's 4:18-19, it says, perfect love casts out fear. And God wants the best for you. He wants to heal you from that. And I just want to encourage you that you are His daughter and that He wants all that you are made to be in Him.
0: Yeah, that's beautiful. Beverly, what's on your heart?
3: When you're grieving, it feels like you can never come out of it, but you can. There is life after that grief experience. The grief never goes away, but you do learn to deal with it. And just put your trust in God, read His Word, pray for His strength, and He will see you through.
0: Amen. Christina.
2: Well, my dear sisters, I just want to remind you, you are not the stain. You are not the sum of what has happened to you. The shame that you feel needs to come to light so that you can start that healing. So find your identity in Christ and get freed from the shame that is harbored in your heart so that you can be free, completely free.
0: Amen. Yes, sir.
4: Oh, I'd just like to say that when you do overcome this, because you will overcome this, we have the power in God to overcome any of these situations.
0: Amen.
4: And when you do overcome this, be the testimony for someone else.
2: Amen.
4: There's power in a testimony because once you get through, you pull everyone else down there with you and bring them on home to Jesus.
0: Amen.
3: Amen.
0: They overcame by the blood of the Lamb and the word of their testimony.
4: Amen.
0: And they loved not their lives to the death. Let's just have a short prayer, and then I think we're coming down to the end of our program. God, we just come before You. So grateful You call us as Your daughters.
4: Yes.
0: What a privilege. We receive that. Even if we have felt the stain, even if we have felt not worthy or not good enough, even if we have wandered, even if maybe we're in a dark place, God, we know that You see us, that You love us, that You want to pull us out and set our feet up on the rock. And that rock is Jesus. So we come to You now. Right now, I pray for our sisters and brothers who are out there struggling and wondering and going through something right now. Just ask that You would come alongside them. The Holy Spirit, the Comforter, Paracletos, would walk beside them, would bring comfort and encouragement and point to Your Word. We claim the cleansing blood of Jesus over any sin. We claim the grace of God for victory. And we thank You for what You've done and what You're going to do in the precious and holy name of Jesus. Amen.
3: Amen.
0: Thank you so much. God bless you. We love you. We'll see you next time.

0: Hello, dear friends. The Lord mightily blesses Rabian Russia in our spreading the gospel among the Russian-speaking people of the world. The Bible in the 21st century, is everything okay with me? Movement is life. Eat healthy. Exercising Plus and some others are our most recent programs. They are taped on the LED panel, which we have due to the vision of Rabian President Greg Morricone. We praise the Lord for all our accomplishments and have a big request to you. Our lamps in the big studio have been used since 1990s, and it is more and more difficult to find bulbs for them. We need to replace 77 old lamps. 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
1: Ashley, an 18-year-old suffering from leukemia, knew exactly what she needed to help her cope with her treatments. 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Learning a new skill and expressing herself on an instrument became a way to give Ashley joy in the midst of her struggle.

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1: Greetings from Ebenezer All Nations Fellowship here in Tucson, Arizona. I'm Pastor D. Withers, and we're excited about how God is using our growing fellowship to bring a little hope to our community. Now, the Bible says that God so loved the world that He gave His only begotten Son. That's the power and the beauty of the gospel. Now, our goal is to uplift the name of Jesus Christ, as well as having as many as possible join with us to reflect His love and the power of His Word. We meet every Saturday morning at 9:30 a.m., where we have Bible classes available for all ages, as well as our collective divine worship that starts at 11 a.m. sharp, also on Saturday mornings. We're looking for you to come and meet with us here in Tucson, Arizona. We welcome you and looking forward to seeing you.

0: to welcome you back to this presentation on the book of Revelation. We are looking at the two witnesses found in the 11th chapter of Revelation. And we hope that as we take a look at these, you'll be able to put it all together, because we're still into what the scripture describes as the trumpets. And we've looked at the 8th, 9th, 10th chapters, now the 11th chapter, and that's what we'll be looking at here today. So we welcome all of you that are joining us, those of you that are here, those that are joining by television or by radio or by the internet. Glad that you've tuned in, and we hope that as we've gone through this week, these chapters in Revelation, that you've been able to see the things that God was showing John that's to be shared to you and to me, and particularly the time in which we're living in. So they were looking at the two witnesses found in the 11th chapter that witness in sackcloth. Strange that they're in sackcloth, but we'll look at that and see what it has to say. This brings a section to a close, the 11th chapter does, and one of the principles in understanding Bible prophecy is that God repeats and enlarges. And so he's taken us, for instance, one section was through the seven churches, went through there. Now he, from the fourth to the through the 11th chapter, he's taking you through another section, starting with the 12th chapter. In our next presentation, we start another series that talks about right down at the close of time. So our next presentation is titled War in Heaven, War in Heaven, and we'll be looking at Revelation, the 12th chapter. And it'll be very, very important as we begin to set the foundation for that next series. So we're glad that you've tuned in as we take a look at God's Word. We're always happy to have Jimmy Rhodes and Pam come and join us. And of course, Donna has worked with me for 25 years, and so you have to be careful, because all of a sudden she becomes like family, and you just, you know, she's just there and you don't say much. But she has been a great, great blessing. And Jimmy and Donna are going to play for you this afternoon. They're going to play a medley of Prayer is the Key, and then followed with another song about How Long Has It Been. So I hope you'll enjoy it as they play. But before they do, we're going to ask Chuck Allgaier to come out again and read to you the section in the 11th chapter that deals with the two witnesses.
1: Well, if you have your Bible, you know what you do. If you can pick it up and turn it to Revelation chapter 11, we're going to read Revelation chapter 11, 1 through 14. Revelation chapter 11, 1 through 14. Let's read together. Then I was given a reed like a measuring rod, and the angel stood, saying, "Rise and measure the temple of God, the altar, and those who worship there. But leave out the court which is outside the temple, and do not measure it. For it has been given to the Gentiles, and they will tread the holy city underfoot for 42 months. And I will give power to my two witnesses, and they will prophesy 1,260 days, clothed in sackcloth. These are the two olive trees and the two lampstands standing before the God of the earth. If anyone wants to harm them, fire proceeds from their mouth and devours their enemies. If anyone wants to harm them, he must be killed in this manner. These have power to shut heaven so that no rain falls in the days of their prophecy. And they have power over the waters to turn them to blood and to strike the earth with all plagues as often as they desire. When they finish their testimony, the beast that ascends out of the bottomless pit will make war against them, overcome them, and kill them. And their dead bodies will lie in the street of the great city, which is spiritually called Sodom in Egypt, where our Lord was crucified. Then those from the peoples, tribes, tongues, and nations will see their dead bodies 3.5 days and not allow their dead bodies to be put into the grave.

Those who dwell on the earth will rejoice over them, make merry, and send gifts to one another, because these two prophets tormented those who dwell on the earth. Now after 3.5 days, the breath of life from God entered into them. They stood on their feet in great fear for those who saw them. They heard a loud voice from heaven saying to them, "Come up here." And they ascended to heaven in a cloud, and their enemies saw them. In the same hour there was a great earthquake. 1/10 of the city fell. In the earthquake, 7,000 people were killed, and the rest were afraid and gave glory to the God of heaven. The second woe is past. The third woe is coming quickly. May God add his blessing to his word.

Our gracious Father in heaven, we come to you first, Lord, just wanting to give you our hearts, inviting you into our lives, asking, Lord, that you will give to us wisdom, understanding, enlightenment, that as we read your word, we may understand what you have shown, and as you reveal what the future holds and where we stand, we pray that each of us may purpose in our hearts and our soul to follow you. For this we ask in Christ's name. Amen. As I mentioned, we are still in the trumpets. That's what we're dealing with. And our last presentation, we looked at the 10th chapter of Revelation and talked there about God's people and the commission that God has for them and what you and I are to do.

as we prepare for the coming of the Lord. The 11th chapter picks up on the conflict that's going on between God and Satan and God's people and the devil's people and the conflict that develops there. That's what we're going to be looking at in the 11th chapter. And the 11th chapter, like the 10th, is kind of slid in between the 6th and 7th trumpet. That's where it fits in the whole thing. And so we hope it'll help you understand exactly what's taking place. Okay, it says, "Then I was given a reed like a measuring rod, and the angel stood, saying, 'Rise, measure the temple of God, the altar, and those who worship there.'" Given a measuring rod, he's told to go and to measure the temple, the altar, and the people that worship there. Notice that it's talking about God's people. This is talking about measuring the people as well as the altar and so forth. And actually, when it says measure those that worship there, this is talking about the ceiling of God's people. That's what's happening when it's the measuring of the people. So this is the ceiling of God's people. That's what it's referring to there. "But leave out the court, which is outside the temple. Do not measure it, for it has been given to" who? "The Gentiles, and they will tread the holy city underfoot for 42 months. So here he says, measure the altar, measure the people, measure the temple, but leave out the court, because it's been given to the Gentiles. And when it says to the Gentiles, it's basically talking about those that are against God. They're contrary to the Lord. So this is what he's saying. Don't worry about the court. Leave it out. Well, he's making a statement here about what is to take place. You see, there comes a day when there will be a dividing line drawn clearly, and probation will close. And in these trumpets, he's down at the end, and he's trying to tell them, this is what is taking place. And here are God's people. They are being sealed. And here are those that are against God. That's what he's dealing with. That's why it says, the day will come when Christ will stand up and say, "He who is unjust, let him be unjust still. And he who is filthy, let him be filthy still. And he who is righteous, let him be righteous still. And he who is holy, let him be holy still." And then what happens? Probation has closed and Christ comes, and behold, I am coming quickly, and my reward is with me to give everyone according to his works. So that's what happens when that line finally is drawn, and God in his mercy and in his love is long-suffering and is slow to draw that line, but when it finally is drawn, that will be the end, and he's going to come. And so this 11th chapter is talking about the conflict that's taking place there. "Do not harm the earth or the sea or the trees till we have sealed the servant of our God on their foreheads." Said, don't hurt anything, hold it until we have sealed the servant of our God in their foreheads. And he's talking here to those four angels that are holding back the winds of strife, and he's saying, don't let go. Hang on until we have God's people sealed. That's what he's telling them to do. "But leave out the court, which is outside the temple. Do not measure it, for it's been given to the Gentiles. They will tread the holy city underfoot for 42 months. So he's telling us clearly that he has given a time to the Gentiles. And as you study God's word, you find there was a time that was given to the Jewish people. You remember he told Daniel, 70 weeks are determined upon your people. That was the time he gave to the Jewish people. But at the same time, he has given a time to the Gentiles. And at the same time, he's come to a place where you and I are living today, and we are living in what is called the time of the end. That's where we are today. So this 42 months
given to the Gentiles. This was

Jerusalem. This was the temple mount, and there in the court was where the Gentiles could come and go as they pleased in the court if they wanted to, but they couldn't go farther than that. You had to be part of Israel to go in beyond that point. But the court had been given to the Gentiles, and they could there. And Jerusalem will be, this is what Jesus said, and Jerusalem will be trampled by Gentiles until the time of the Gentiles is fulfilled. So Christ made it clear it was going to be trampled, and that's not just referring to the city of Jerusalem. That's talking about God's people. That's talking about the end of time. That's talking about the time of the Gentiles that is given to them. God tells us, says, I have laid on you what? A day for a year. Each day for a year has been given. So in Bible prophecy, a day represents 1 year. He said here it was given to them for 42 months. And in Bible prophecy, a day represents 1 year. And there is 30 days in a prophetic month. 30 days. If you need to go back to Genesis to prove that with the question of the flood, it makes that very clear that there were 30 days in a month. So if I multiply 30 times 42, that gives me 1,260. So he said it was given to them basically for 1,260 days, and a day represents a year, or 1,260 years. And so we find the time that was given to the Gentiles was from 538 to 1798. That was the time given to the Gentiles. At that time, God made great, great effort to take the gospel to all the Gentile world. This is the time known as the Reformation. God had done all this to try to bring them to a knowledge of truth and to accept Him. This was the effort that was being made. And I'll give power to my two witnesses, and they will prophesy 1,260 days clothed in sackcloth. So here he has two witnesses. They have been given a period of 1,260 years to prophesy, and that 1,260 years they're going to prophesy is going to be in sackcloth. Okay? These are two olive trees, and the two lampstands standing before the God of the earth. So it tells us that these two witnesses are two olive trees. That's what they are. And two lampstands standing before the God of the earth. Okay, that's the two witnesses. What we want to find out, what are those two witnesses? And if anyone wants to harm them, fire proceeds from their mouth and devours their enemies. If anyone wants to harm them, he must be killed in this manner. So it makes it very clear that you don't want to harm them, the two witnesses. These have power to what? To shut heaven, so that no rain falls in the days of their prophecy. And they have power over water to turn them to blood and to strike the earth with all plagues as often as they desire. Now, there's many people that want to take this prophecy and say those two witnesses represented Moses and Elijah. And the reason they say that is because Moses, if you remember, is the one who there in Egypt turned the water into blood. And you remember it was Elijah who prayed that it would not rain, and it didn't rain on the earth. You remember those? Okay, for 3.5 years. And they take that and try to make this application to it. Let me say that we shared with you the other night, for anything to be confirmed, for anything to be ratified, for anything to be established, it has to be done in the presence of two witnesses. Okay, it has to be done in the presence of two witnesses. Scripture will not accept, and God will not accept, the witness of one person. You got to have two to substantiate it. So when it comes to this, he's asking for two witnesses, and in other words, the same power,
the same power that Moses

Moses and Elijah used to establish what they did, that same power is to attend these two witnesses. It is not saying that Moses and Elijah is going to come back in person. That's not what it's talking about. It's talking about that they are two witnesses, and these two witnesses will have the same authority and power that the prophets of old had.

of their own, did they have any power? No, they were human beings just like you and I. They have no more power than you and I have. But they did have the Word of God. God had told them, it won't rain for 3.5 years. They were saying it based on the Word of God. That was the authority that they used, was the Word of God. These are two olive trees and two lampstands standing before the God of the earth. Two witnesses. Very important that there are two olive trees and two lampstands. And he said to me, "What do you see?" So I said, "I'm looking, and there is a lampstand of solid gold with a bowl on top of it, and on the stand seven lamps with seven pipes to the seven lamps." So here are the two witnesses. It's talking about the witnesses being there. It's talking about the olive tree and the lampstands. Two olive trees are by it, one at the right of the bowl and other to the left. So you have these two here. So I answered and spoke to the angel who talked with me, saying, "What are these, my Lord?" He said, "Tell me, what are these?" Now listen carefully to the answer, because he tells him something very definite here. Then the angel who talked with me answered and said to me, "Do you not know what these are?" And I said, "No, my Lord, I don't know what these are." So the angel said to him, "This is the word of the Lord. This is the word of the Lord to Zerubbabel, not by might nor by power, but by my spirit, says the Lord." Okay, not by might, not by power, but by my spirit, says the Lord. This is the word of the Lord to Zerubbabel. In other words, again, what he's telling him is this is the authority, this is the word of God, and this takes place not by might nor power, but by the word of God. This is the way, by my spirit, this is how it happens. That's what he's trying to establish. What is the purpose of the olive trees and the lampstands? Okay, it's very vital that you understand that, because if you understand the purpose, you'll see what is taking place here. Then I answered and said to him, "What are these two olive trees at the right of the lampstand and at the left?" And I further answered and said to him, "What are these two olive branches that dip into the receptacle of the two golden pipes from which the golden oil drains?" So I hope you're getting a picture, because here you have the two olive trees. The pipes run from them to the lampstands, and the oil flows to the lampstands. All right, now watch very carefully. So he said, "These are the two..." What? "The two anointed ones who stand beside the Lord of the whole earth." Now he's talking about the two witnesses. He said, "These are the two anointed ones." I want to read to you this text and share with you some Hebrew in here, because it's very, very important, because the Hebrew sheds a light on it that you don't get in English. So this is what it says. So he said, same text, "These are the two who," what? "Produce light." The Hebrew there is hadashar. That's the Hebrew word, and it means to produce light. "These are the two that produce light, who stand beside the Lord of the whole earth." So when he said, who are these two witnesses? He said, "Oh, these are the two that produce light." Okay. Now you should begin to be able to put it together, because you have oil, and oil is used throughout the scripture. It's also used for anointing. In the case of here of Samuel anointing David, the oil was a type of the Holy Spirit. Also, you remember on the day of Pentecost, the Holy Spirit fell on the disciples as tongues of fire, right? So it has both here, not by might nor by power, but by my spirit, says the Lord. Therefore, if you have oil and you have fire, what are you going to get?

Well, you're going to get light. That's what it's going to do. It's going to give you light. That's what you had in the sanctuary, in the seven golden candlesticks where the oil was placed in there, and it produced light, shines. So he's saying these two anointing ones, which are the two that produce light, they are my witnesses. Your word is a lamp. Your word is a lamp to my feet and a light to my path. You know, it's always been amazing to me. And I'm sure that Pastor Jim Gilley back here can testify to this as well as I can, that when you're holding an evangelistic meeting and you're preaching and you're trying to explain the Word of God, and particularly the question of salvation, and you trying to get across what it means, and as you're explaining it, all of a sudden you can see, you literally, folks, can see something happen in the eyes of some people. The light comes on, bang, and you know it. You see it, and you know that it happened. The light came on. They saw it, got a hold of it. This is what it's talking about. The light that shines, they say, oh, I see that. And they take hold of the hope that there is in Christ. That's why it says, your word is a lamp to my feet, a light to my path. The light comes on. Boy, I can remember when it happened to me. I can remember when I saw the Word of God and I saw what it was talking about. What it just opened up, began to see things that I'd never understood before. This is the word of the Lord to Zerubbabel, not by might nor by power, but by my Spirit, says the Lord. In other words, the light shone through the power of the Holy Spirit. So it tells us when it comes to God's Word, it says, for prophecy never came by the will of men. Never came by what? The will of men. But holy men of God spoke as they were moved by the Holy Spirit. So the Holy Spirit is the one who gave to them the words of Scripture so that when you and I read it, we see, we understand. It begins to open up, and it opens up more and more every day. I've been reading it for years. I can't, hard to even imagine how many years I've been reading it, you know. But I still read it, and the light comes on. I see something that I hadn't known before. It will never come to the place where you read it and you know it all. It just doesn't happen. Yeah, read it, and I say, oh, that's what that was talking about. That's because it's revealed by the Holy Spirit. Comes in, shows you and I, we understand it. That two witnesses that it's talking about, folks, is the Old and the New Testament. Those are the two witnesses he's talking about. This is the one that brings light to them. And so when he talks about his two witnesses that produces light, this is the Word of God. The very same energy that God used in creating the world is in this book. And so when you and I read it, it's not like any other book. When I read it, there's a power there that you don't find any other place. A power, dear friend, that is capable of changing your heart and mind. It is the two witnesses that God is talking about here. Jesus said concerning his word, he who rejects me and does not receive my word has that which judges him. The word that I spoke will judge him in the last days. You see, this is the witness, the Old and New Testament. And he says, this is what will judge us by it. People always ask, you know, well, what about somebody who doesn't know? Well, you and I are judged by what we know. For me to know what God's Word says and not to follow it, that's wrong. That's wrong.
but to the personal

over here who hasn't come that far yet. God understands that. He will be judged on that basis. But you and I must also be willing to be taught and to learn and to spend time in God's Word. Have to. I will give power to my two witnesses, and they will prophesy 1,260 days in sackcloth. So it's saying that these two witnesses that produce light, this 1,260 days that they're going to prophesy, it's going to be rough. It's going to be in sackcloth. That means mourning. That means hard times, not easy. That's the time in which they will witness for 1,260 days. Now, this is talking about the conflict that's going on between the kingdom of darkness and the kingdom of light. And he said, my witnesses are going to witness in sackcloth. These 1,260 days are mentioned over and over in Scripture. Daniel 7:25, they're mentioned. Daniel 12, verse 7. Revelation 12, verse 6. Revelation 12, verse 14. Revelation 13:5. And here in Revelation 11, all uses a combination of this that talks either about a time, times, or half a time, or it talks about 42 months, or it talks about 1,260 days, which all add up to be in the same period of time. I have laid on you a day for each year, Ezekiel 4:6, Numbers 14:34, for each day you shall bear your guilt 1 year. So he's telling it simply that a day represents 1 year. So if I got time, that's 1 year, 360 days. Times represents 2 years, 720 days, a half a time, a half a year, or 180. That added up gives you 1,260. As we just saw a minute ago, 30 times 42 added up gives you 1,260, the same amount of time. God used that, and as we talked about in our last presentation, it brings you down to the date of 1798, which began the time of the end. So what you have here, folks, is you have the time of the Jewish people, 70 weeks are determined upon your people. We come down to that, and then you have the time of the Gentiles into 1798, and then begins the time of the end. And you and I are living in the time of the end. And dear friend, you're not at the beginning of it. You're at the close of it. We're now at the very end of it. And we need to understand that there's not a lot of time left. This 1,260 years was going to be a terrible time. This is the time in history referred to as the Dark Ages. People were denied the Word of God. I mentioned in another presentation that by 500 AD, the Bible had been translated into 500 other languages. And then it just seemed, folks, it just seemed that all of a sudden the curtain closed, bang. And in a matter of 100 years, there was only one translation, and that was in Latin. And if you couldn't read Latin, sorry. And the people that could didn't have access to the Word of God. So the Scripture was basically taken away from them, and this became a time of darkness. Those people that loved the Lord, and they loved the Word of God, and they desired to know the Word of God, and they had taken and handwritten out the Word of God so that they could keep it, those people found themselves having to flee from persecution. They were hunted. And they had to flee to different places, and they went up into the mountains.
where they could worship as they please.

As I have walked through those very mountains, looked where they lived. They lived there and tried to worship God, but even in those far out places, they were still sought. And many, many, many of them were killed. Killed for their faith. In fact, during that period of time, for about 1,000 years, it's hard to describe how bad it was. The people were told that they were too ignorant to read the Word of God. The Bible was taken from them, chained to library walls. Even if you had a Bible on you, you were subject to be put to death. You couldn't do that. In fact, the Waldensian people, in order to spread it, took it, little pages of it, and put it into their clothing, sewed it into their clothing. If they found somebody that was interested, they would undo it and take it out and read them the Word of God. It was horrible during those period of time. John Wycliffe, known as the Morning Star of the Reformation, cited that he would translate the Bible into English for the people. Had to run most of his life because they were seeking him to kill him. In fact, when they finally arrested him and were going to, he died on them before they got him to the stake, to burn him at the stake. But this was when it says a time of sackcloth, this was a hard, hard period of time. John and Jerome, these men tried to serve the Lord because they followed the writings of Wycliffe. He was burned at the stake. His partner, Jerome, was taken and put in prison and just locked away until kept in chain in there until the flesh on his body literally rotted. And finally, trying to get him to recant. And when he finally gave up some of his belief because of the terrible situation, and was so sorry for he had even done that, and they threw him back in prison, burned him at the stake. John Huss and Jerome, great, great men. But out of this period of time in which these men suffered so much, and then along came Luther, nailed his 95 theses to the door of the church at Wittenberg, and you find that things begin to change. Along came other men like John Calvin and like Zwingli. And these men stood up and preached the Word of God. And then finally, the princes of Europe stood up and said, we're not going to do this any longer. We're going to follow the Bible. We're going to follow the dictates of our conscience. And they refused to follow it. And the persecution began to drop off, folks. Began to fall off. Then you hit 1798, 1,260 years, 1798, and it says in 1798, he, Berthier, made his entrance into Rome, abolished the papal government, and established a secular one, and that time of persecution came to an end. Stopped. But then something happened. Because the scripture says, and when they finished their testimony, 1798, the beast that ascends out of the bottomless pit shall make war against them, overcome them, and kill them. Now, this is the same bottomless pit that we talked about just earlier in the other presentations where it talks about the star coming out of this bottomless pit, okay? And he will make war against them, overcome them, and kill them. Who's he going to overcome and kill? I want to make sure you're

with me. Who is he going to overcome and kill? The two witnesses, that's right. Make war against them. Overcome them and kill them. So, what happened? Well, at this time, a man by the name of Thomas Paine has written a book called The Age of Reason. That has circulated across Europe. Circulated across Europe, and people from reading that book begin to throw out religion. The country of France, who had been one of the foremost in accepting the Reformation, and which through the preaching of John Calvin, some 500,000 Frenchmen had accepted the Reformation and the belief and all, France turned against it. And she began to persecute it terribly. But because of the persecution that she put on the people, when this book came out and the people read it, they turned on religion. They turned on religion so much that they established what they called the Age of Reason. And they threw religion out of the country, said they would have nothing to do with it. January the 21st, 1793. The world for the first time heard an assembly of men, born and educated in civilization, assuming the right to govern one of the finest European nations, uplift their voice to deny the most solemn truth which man's soul receives, renounced unanimously the belief and the worship of a deity. They turned against it. But did France make war on the Bible? She did. And in 1793, a decree passed on the French Assembly forbidding the Bible. And under that decree, Bibles were gathered and burned and every possible mark of contempt heaped upon them. And all the institutions of the Bible abolished, baptism, communion were abolished, and the being of God denied. You see, the two witnesses were thrown out, thrown in the street. They were gathered up and burned in France. And death pronounced to be an eternal sleep, the goddess of reason was set up in the person of a vile woman and publicly worshiped. They turned against the scripture, they burned it in piles, and they took a woman, put her on a cart, and pulled her through the streets of Paris and worshiped her as the goddess of reason. And so you find that this beast that rose out of the bottomless pit turned on the word of God and killed the two witnesses. And their dead bodies will lie in the street of that great city, spiritually called Sodom in Egypt, where also our Lord was crucified. Very important that you understand when it says spiritually called Sodom in Egypt. In other words, it's not talking about the literal city of Sodom and Egypt. It's making an application spiritually is what it's doing, and also to the place where Christ was crucified. That is being used in a symbolic form. What does it mean? Pharaoh, Egypt. You remember the children of Israel were in Egypt. And Moses went in and told Pharaoh, "Let my people go." And Pharaoh said, "Who is the Lord that I should obey his voice and let Israel go? I do not know the Lord, and I will not let Israel go." You find that Egypt represented basically atheism. They were against God, went against him. He said, "I don't know the Lord. Who is he?" And he wouldn't let Israel go. Sodom, you remember, was destroyed because of its terrible morals, because it had lost its morality, and it was destroyed for that reason. You see, when they passed the decree to get rid of the scripture, and they threw the scripture out, they lost anything by which they could have a standard, and the morals in France dropped clear to the bottom, folks, clear to the bottom. You can't even describe the horribleness of that period of time when the whole country lost its morals. That's the reason it refers to it as Sodom and Gomorrah. And when they gave up the Bible and threw it out,

if you believed in God, they would take you downtown and guillotine you. I mean, you could not believe in God and live. And they did that to all the religions. Didn't make whether you were Protestant or Catholic. You were guillotined for believing in the Bible and God. They died by the untold thousands, so much so that blood ran down the gutters of the streets of Paris from the number of people that they guillotined. And it says, and the king will answer and say to them, as surely I say to you, inasmuch as you did it to one of the least of these, my brethren, you did it to me. That's why he said, and where our Lord was crucified, he said, you did it to these people, you did it to me. The gospel of peace, which France had rejected, was to be only too surely rooted out, and terrible would be the results on the 21st of January, 1793. Now listen carefully to this. 250 years from the very day that fully committed France to the persecution of the reformers. Now we're going back 258 years. 258 years before that is when France turned against the Reformation. This is the exact date. 258 years later, this is what is happening. Another procession with a far different purpose is passing through the streets of Paris. Again, the king was the chief figure. Again, there was tumult and shooting. Again, there was heard the cry for more victims. Again, there was the black scaffolds. Again, the scene of that day were closed by a horrible execution. Louis XVI, struggling hand to hand with his jailers and executioners, was dragged forward to the block and held down by main force till the axe had fallen and his dissevered head rolled on the scaffolds. 258 years later, the king of France was beheaded. This was the time of the reign of terror that took place. Then those from the people, tribes, tongues, and nations will see their dead bodies 3.5 days and not allow their dead bodies to be put into the grave. You know, the Bible was ruled out of France, and it was to lay there for 3.5 days. And those who dwell on the earth will rejoice over them, make merry, and send gifts to one another, because the two prophets tormented those who dwelt on the earth. I don't have time to go into this, but it always is surprising to me, because France took this stand and established the Age of Reason, and all other nations wrote them and said how wonderful you are and how brilliant you are, and their whole morals were falling to the floor, and they were losing their whole nation at the same time. So people ready to jump on the bandwagon and not to stand for what is right and what is truth. Now, after 3.5 days, the breath of God, or the breath of life from God, entered them. They stood on their feet, and great fear fell on those who saw them. Those two witnesses, after 3.5 days, stood on their feet. In other words, says that these two witnesses, the Old and New Testament, that France had thrown out after 3.5 days was going to come back. Watch this. And so we have the prophetic word confirmed, which you do well to heed as a light that shines in a dark place until the day dawns and the morning star rises in your heart. In other words, if there's something that's sure, it's the prophetic word. So watch what happens here. January the 21st, 1793, France threw it out throughout the Bible. On June the 10th, 1796, they voted it back in because the whole country had gone down the tubes. They had lost everything so much, and so it was so bad that January the 10th, 1796, they voted it back in. That's exactly 3.5 years, just exactly as the Scripture said it would be. It came back to life. See, the Word of God stood. Now, let me bring this to a close as quick as I can here. And I heard a loud voice from heaven saying to them, come up here.

here. And they ascended to heaven in a cloud, and their enemies saw them. Here was 1796. This is what happens. 1804, you have the British Bible Society. The Bible now is being published and sent out to all the different countries. 1816, the American Bible Society is established. The Bible is being taken everywhere. At this same time, Judson goes to Burma, Carey to India, Morrison to China, Moffat and Livingston to Africa. These are missionaries, and the Word of God is being spread all over the earth. But at the same time, you have coming out of this age of reason, the writings of Thomas Paine, you have teachings such as evolution, also new morality. You have all these things that are springing up at the same time, and these are in opposition to one another and will remain that way until Jesus comes. And much of the things that you and I face today is because of those teachings. Unfortunately, our educational system across this country is full of evolution. It teaches it. Students come out not believing in God. And yet, this is a conflict that is there, that's going on because of that time. That's when you have Darwin. That's when you have these different men that taught contrary to what the Word of God said. So you and I need to be clear where we are concerning the Word of God. And this gospel of the kingdom will be preached in all the world as a witness to all nations, and then the end will come. This is what's taking place. This is the time that we're living in, and that's why it talks about the two witnesses, what happened, and that is to help you and I understand where we are in the stream of time. Because after this, it's right after this that the seventh trumpet is sounded, in which God sets up his kingdom. That's what happens next. This brings the whole part of the trumpets to a close. And then the Bible begins to pick up a new scenario and take you and I through it step by step, dealing, folks, dealing in a very, very specific way right down here at the end of time and what is happening and what is taking place. So we hope that you'll continue to study, look at the book of Revelation as we study together. Let's pray. Father in heaven, we thank you for your word. Thank you that you are the one who watches over the things of this world, and that your word is sure that it doesn't fail. And we pray that we might hold on, that we might make it the light of our life, and that we will walk in the light of its word, and that we'll stand firm upon the word of God, willing to trust you and to let you guide and lead in our lives. Bless each one. May the Word of God become dear to them and draw them close to Jesus Christ, we pray. In Christ's name, amen. Our next presentation is on Revelation 12, War in Heaven. And we're going to take a look at something that begins to develop there, folks. And it begins to put some things together, such as the dragon and the beast and the false prophet begins to pull those things together that has to do right down at the end of time. So thank you for being with us. God bless you. Stay close to the Lord Jesus Christ. Every day, thousands risk their lives to protect and serve their fellow men. They have a deep commitment to excellency and teamwork. And when others run from danger, they run to it. Even if it means personal sacrifice, even if it means making the supreme sacrifice for another, they're always on call, ready to serve, no matter what.
Friends, you and I can learn a lot from firefighters.

0: firefighters. In the United States, the majority of them are volunteers. That's right, volunteers. But even for those who are paid, it's more than a job, it's a calling. Jesus said in John 15, verses 12 and 13, "This is my commandment, that you love one another as I have loved you. Greater love has no one than this, than to lay down one's life for his friends." Those who follow the words of Jesus are his friends. But Romans 5:8 says that God demonstrated his own love towards us, in that while we were still sinners, Christ died for us. What an amazing thought! Christ laid down his life for us, even though we were not his friends. A firefighter is willing to do the same. He's constantly preparing for his next mission because his own life and the life of others depends on his training and qualifications. My friends, that's what we're doing right now with this series. We are preparing you for what is to come. Our goal is to make you skilled in the Word so that by the power of God you can bring others to safety, the safety that can be found only in the arms of a loving Savior. Won't you help us to train and prepare others to fulfill this mission?
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Who is Jesus? Why did Jesus die? And is Jesus really God? The book, The Desire of Ages, is the life story of the greatest spiritual leader the world has ever known, Jesus Christ. By the simple short record of 3.5 years, he changed the world more profoundly than any other. The accounts in the four Gospels are interwoven in this over 100-year-old classic. The Desire of Ages does not merely set down a series of remote events. It presents the meaning of them so vividly that you will feel like you are an eyewitness to what is being described. Here are captured and answered the tensions between hope and despair, shame and acceptance, the past and the future, false and true religion, and desire and fulfillment. The Desire of Ages is a free resource. 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

Hello friends, my name is Doug Batchelor. We'd like to welcome you to the first part in a series of new programs called Is Jesus Kosher for Jews? And the reason for that is because the three of us that are sitting here, myself, Doug Batchelor, Steve Wolberg, Jeff Zarimsky, all come from a Jewish background, but we've come to the place where we believe that Jesus is the Messiah. And so we thought we'd take some time in the next hour and be talking about what are some of the barriers that Christians see with reaching out to Judaism, what are some of the barriers that Jews feel regarding Christianity, and what are some of the biblical

0: points of truth and things we might consider that are often misunderstood. We think there's a bridge, obviously. And now, I don't think that it requires me to deny or forsake my Jewish heritage to be a Christian. I don't know if you both feel that way also.
1: But it sounds like an oxymoron.
0: A Jewish Christian. Yeah.
1: To many people. On both sides, right? The Jews would think that's strange. The Christians could think that's strange.
0: Yeah. How do you feel?
1: Well, you're saying Jesus, and of course there's two pictures of Jesus, right? There is a Jewish Jesus, mm-hmm. and there is a paganized Jesus. Mm-hmm. But the Jewish Jesus was a Jewish Christian in a sense,
0: yeah.
1: right? And so it shouldn't be, there shouldn't be anything wrong with that.
0: There's no conflict there.
1: There's no conflict.
0: Yeah. And what about you, Steve?
2: Well, first I want to say it's just great being here. I can't help but think of that classic line that when you get two Jews together, you get three opinions. So here we've got three Jews together. We'll probably have five opinions.
0: Or more.
2: When I was growing up as a Jewish person, I was extremely secular. You know, there's the Orthodox, Conservative, Reform, and there, to me, there's got to be another category because...
1: Unorthodox.
2: Unorthodox, yeah. And so there really was no... There was no Jewish-Christian struggle in my family. There was no debate in my family about that. When I first began to read the Bible as a 20-year-old coming out of a life of Hollywood and drugs and wild living and alcohol, my parents were more concerned that I was reading the Bible at all when I was snorting coke. You know, that didn't really bother them so much. They really didn't know
1: all
2: the details.
1: Drug addicts too, that were you raised in
2: the
1: drug scene?
2: No. Well, my dad got involved in some things in Las Vegas and started taking pills at one point, but I wouldn't consider him. He was a businessman. He had a carpet company in Los Angeles. And my mother clung to her Jewishness, loved her Jewishness, appreciated her Jewishness.
1: So they raised you with the Jewish culture.
2: Yeah, but it was just culture. It wasn't, there was really no spirituality. And so in my mind, whether a person could be a believer in Jesus and still be Jewish, that wasn't an issue for me at all. Only later on did I discover that there was a conflict.
1: That was an issue with your mom. When you started reading the Bible, that became an issue for her.
2: Well, yes, but not from a Jewish perspective. She wasn't concerned that I was reading and thinking about Jesus. She was just concerned that what was I doing? I was becoming religious. You know, okay. I'm reading the Bible. What's this all about? Mm-hmm. You know, I'd go to the discos and I would, in the 70s, you know, back in those days, and I did all the things that teenagers did back then. My family really wasn't concerned about me. But then when I picked up the book and began to read and said, hey, I need something in my life that I don't have, that's when the antennas went up, and what are you getting into? Maybe they thought I was moving into like a Jim Jones type of thing. I was going to drink Kool-Aid with cyanide in it. But from a Jewish perspective, they really weren't concerned that I was thinking about Jesus. They were concerned that I was just reading the Bible and becoming religious, and they didn't understand that.
0: And that's sort of how it was with me, is as I began to express an interest in Christianity, my mother actually said, why couldn't you get into like Zen or Buddhism or something? Did you have to be a Christian? And so I think we'd agree that there's a lot of Jews in North America, it might be 70%, that are they're very loyal to their Jewish heritage, but they're pretty secular in their beliefs. They don't, you know, regularly read the Bible, or many don't pray, but they feel very patriotic about being Jewish. And there's some resistance to Christianity. Why is there this barrier to Christ in particular?
2: Jeff's a better one to answer that question.
1: Yeah, the like you say, it's interesting. They call it a Jew boo, right? You can have a Jewish Buddhist, you know, and they have no problem with that. You know, a Jewish reading a crystal ball, or you know, all kinds of things. They don't have any problem with those kind of things. Jewish Hindu,
2: Jewish atheist.
1: Jewish atheist, right?
2: Yeah, Jewish communist.
1: Jewish communist, right? None of that problem. It's a problem when it's a Jewish Christian. And so then we should wonder, well, why? And I don't think it's because of, again, the real Jesus, the Jewish Jesus, or he grew up, he never heard the name Jesus. His name was Yeshua, a Jewish word. His parents were Jewish. They you know, eighth day bar mitzvah, bris, 12, 13, they had bar mitzvah.
0: Now, bris is for, that's circumcision.
1: Correct.
0: Some people, don't understand that.
1: Right, so.
2: We did that to my son.
1: Yeah.
2: So he cried and cried.
1: So he grew up that way, and the whole

0: culture there was all Jewish. His parents were Jewish. I mean, everything was Jewish. And so it's the, what's happened later on. It's happened since then, mm-hmm. the paganizing of Jesus. And then the Christians during the Dark Ages taking on this pagan Jesus and then killing Jews and persecuting Jews. So when you have over 1,000 years of that going on, Jews today say, well, that can't be for us. That mm-hmm. would be joining the traitors. That would be joining the ones who persecuted us in the pogroms and the crusades and all the atrocities down through the ages.
1: You know, I think there, a lot of people would be surprised mm-hmm. to know that the word ghetto, they think the word ghetto comes from an inner city African-American community. But the ghetto was really a place in Italy. It was a town where the Jews were restricted to live. And so it became a metaphor for any ethnic group that was confined to a certain area where there was often poverty and problems. And so in Italy, they told the Jews, you can do business with us during the day. But the Catholics said, we don't want you mingling with us, and you have to live in your own place. And it was a town called Ghetto.
0: Right.
1: And that's where the word comes from. It was a Jewish community.
0: That's very interesting. So it was the Christians of that day in that location that were imprisoning us, in a sense,
1: yeah.
0: in that way. And so, yeah, so when you have that all that baggage, because again, in 2,000 years ago, when Yeshua, when Jesus was there, a good percentage of Jewish people believed in him.
1: Yeah.
0: I mean, the majority of the country was. I mean, you think about it. For the political leaders to get worried about this one person going around, he must have had so many followers
1: mm-hmm.
0: that the political leaders got really concerned about this and worked out his execution. I mean, could you imagine what percentage of the United States would have, of an uprising would have to be before, you know, the president or Congress would start getting worried about some group that is growing so massively that they could take over the country?
1: Yeah, there's obviously so many Jews that believed in Jesus, they thought it was a threat to national security.
0: Right.
1: So when we talk about, and this is one of the common complaints that you hear, one of the common concerns is that Jews say, look, there have been all these waves of persecution through history against Jews from Christians as Christ killers. And while it is true that there were people in leadership that instigated his being handed over, it wasn't all of them.
0: No.
1: Because, I mean, they didn't even invite some of the Sanhedrin to the trial because
0: right.
1: they knew they would support Jesus.
0: It was the middle of the night.
1: Yeah. And Nicodemus was not invited. Joseph of Arimathea was not invited. But there were wicked leaders that instigated it, but it wasn't all the people. And then after the Holy Spirit was poured out in Acts chapter 2, and it says 3,000 were baptized, well, it says there were dwelling in Jerusalem devout Jews from
0: right.
1: out of every nation. They were all Jews.
0: Yeah.
1: And then you go, I think it's Acts chapter 5, it says, and 5,000.
0: Plus women and children.
1: Were baptized, right. All Jews again. It wasn't until Acts chapter 10 they began to expand beyond just going to Jews. So almost entirely, the New Testament church was Jewish converts and proselytes
0: yeah.
1: that were coming
0: mm-hmm.
1: in. And of course, the whole Bible. With the exception of a commentary in the Old Testament by Nebuchadnezzar in Daniel's book and the Gospel of Luke and Acts, the rest is written by Jews.
0: Right.
1: And so this this anti-Jewish sentiment that you sometimes run into in some Christian churches still is really unfounded.
0: Right. Yeah, it could have been 25%, I've heard estimates, 25% of Jewish people in that day.
1: Yeah.
0: And it wasn't even a new religion. So the converting, it was more of accepting him as the Messiah,
1: mm-hmm.
0: Receiving him as, because it was a Jewish sect. It wasn't a new religion.
1: It was an extension of what John the Baptist had been preaching,
0: yeah.
1: and he came from the Essenes.
0: Right.
1: And so, absolutely.
0: At least I believe, yeah. So you had the Pharisees, you had the Sadducees, and now you had this next group, and just another group within Judaism. It wasn't a separate religion.
1: Right. What are some of the common misconceptions people hear a person is a Jew, and what do they think?
2: Well, when I became a believer in Jesus, people asked me, you know, why did you give up your being Jewish? You're not Jewish anymore. That's what they thought.
0: Right, right.
2: And I said, hey, I'm Jewish. I've always been Jewish. I'm still Jewish. I believe in Jesus as a Jewish Messiah. And
0: last I checked, I'm still circumcised.
2: Yeah, that's right. And so is my son. And
0: still
2: my mother's
0: like bagels,
2: Jewish.
0: Right?
2: My dad's
0: hasn't
2: Jewish.
0: Changed.
2: And I mean, I look, my brother's Jewish, my sister's Jewish, I have Jewish cousins, Jewish relatives, but it's sad that in my family, there just wasn't any spirituality. There wasn't any reading in the Bible. Years after I became a believer and started reading the Bible, one

0: Friday night, I was at my mother's house in Palm Springs, and she wanted to go out to dinner with my Jewish cousin, Bob. And I wanted to keep the Sabbath. I'm a Sabbath keeper. And so on Friday night, I decided not to go out to the restaurant. And I just said, I'm just going to stay home and, you know, I'll see in a little bit. So when they came home at about 9 o'clock, I still remember my cousin, Bob, walking into the living room, and he looked at me, and there I was, you know, reading Isaiah or Jeremiah or something. And he looked at me and he said, what are you reading? And I said, I'm reading the Bible. And he said, I still remember this. This was probably 10 years ago. He said, you know, I really ought to read that book at least one time before I die.
1: Yeah.
0: And I just thought, yeah, you should. And you know, that's the culture of my family.
1: There you was mentioned just your nothing. Brother and sister. Now I remember seeing a picture of you at your brother's bar mitzvah.
0: Right.
1: So your family did have some.
0: Yes, it was. I mean, it was like we said, cultural, secular. Every year, we would light the Hanukkah candles. We would have the Passover seders with friends in the neighborhood. Growing up in Studio City in the Hollywood Hills, and I still remember the empty chair for Elijah, and the horseradish sauce, which I couldn't stomach, and the matzahs. And we would walk down a lot of times to Ventura Boulevard and go to Art's Deli and have the bagels. And there was a Jewish, you know, culture that I grew up in, but we never prayed, we never read anything in the Bible, either the Torah or what is called the Tanakh. We didn't read anything. And so there was just no spirituality at all. So when I was a teenager, I just got lost in the world of drugs, and I began to search. Mm-hmm. And that's when God began to make a move on my life.
1: Mm. See, that culture is strong, you know, and so I think a lot of Jewish people are fearful that they're going to lose that culture.
2: Yeah.
1: Okay, so if I accept this Messiah, does that mean then, yeah, I cannot have my Judaism anymore, my cultural Judaism, what I grew up with, or what's familiar with me, or what's generational, even if I didn't do it, even if, you know, we don't do it anymore, whatever, people don't do it anymore, it's still generational. And then there's kind of like a subconscious, well, hey, if I accept this, does that mean I'm saying grandpa and grandma were wrong?
2: Mm-hmm.
1: And that then they're
2: it's
1: not.
2: It's like denying hundreds or thousands of years of history and heritage.
1: Right.
2: What happened to you, Jeff? What was a turning point for you?
1: A turning point for me, there were so many steps leading up to it, but I guess for right now, I guess just give you, there was an emptiness and longing for some meaning. Mm-hmm. My mother found that in coming to the Messiah, because she had some real needs, and it was a community service organization run by Seventh-day Adventists that met that need. And they shared the Bible with her. And so I hadn't read the Bible yet. And so I picked up the Bible to prove her wrong.
0: How old are you?
1: I was 18. Okay. Yeah, so I.
0: I was 20.
1: So. 20, yeah. And so to prove her wrong.
2: I was 18.
1: You're 18, yeah.
0: Yeah, it seems like that's the year, 18 to 20. Cliff Goldstein, who's a friend of ours, I think he was, it was the same year, 1979.
1: It's a crucial time.
0: So that's.
1: It's when we're thinking.
2: So yeah, so you started reading.
1: I started reading the Bible to prove her wrong. I was working a lot. I was working about 70 to 80 hours a week. I was in college, taking full credits. I fell asleep during a test one time. I was so tired. But I had to help my mom. I had to get her out of this thing, as you know, which seemed so strange. Because I remember her telling us, she was in New York, I was in Florida, living with my grandmother and grandparents, my mother's side, real Yiddish mama. I learned Yiddish words from her. Handala, Fidala, Tushala, Stevala, Jevala, Dugala. That's it.
0: Was about the only word that I remember.
1: So she wrote to us and called us and told us what she was, you know, these people were helping out. This community service thing was very helpful to her. Okay, that's good. They were keeping Sabbath. Well, hey, that's great. They kosher like grandma, you know. My grandmother kept a kosher home. Two sets of dishes, miltika, fletika. Two sponges for washing those dishes, two silverware, the whole deal. And so we said, okay, that's good. And they believe that Jesus is the Messiah. So, this is now really weird and strange. So I went to the synagogue with my grandmother. She was a president of Hadassah, very active. So we went there and asked for, my mother was quoting the Bible to us. And so we asked for a Bible. I need to read the Bible to show her where she's wrong. And they didn't have any Bibles. like at the Haftorah.

0: is they got the Pentateuch, they got the Torah, but they didn't have a Bible to give me. Mm-hmm. So I went and got a Bible. Actually, my uncle, years and years before, had moved to California. I remember I was young. The family heard that he had gotten involved with some Jews for Jesus type thing. Mm-hmm. He was a hippie. He was living on a commune in a treehouse. And he got disenfranchised with the peace movement, the hippie peace movement, because it wasn't bringing peace. Mm-hmm. They were stealing from each other. They were fighting. There just wasn't inner peace. There was no peace. And one of the guys on the commune came to the Lord. And when my Uncle Michael saw that in him, it drew him. Mm-hmm. And then he ended up, and then some real rowdy, radical guy there gave his heart to the Lord also. And that was a turning point for my uncle. He said, wow, if it can change him, then this is real. And he really saw the peace and the harmony and the love, everything he was longing for.
1: So he started reading the Bible.
0: He started reading the Bible. And so he sent us all Bibles. Mm-hmm. I remember the whole family saying, he's Meshuggah, he's nuts, he's crazy, you know. And so my grandmother ended up with a Bible. We were little kids at that time when he, and so we received children's Bibles. My parents didn't know what to do with it. You can't throw a Bible away, right? So they just put it on a shelf, but there was a whole discussion, and I used to read it. So then I'm back, fast forward, I'm 18. I'm at my grandmother's house. We go digging out that Bible that Uncle Michael had sent her years and years before. And so I started reading that, and that's the Bible I read. And so I was reading through for months to find the text that says, Jesus is not the Jewish Messiah, he's not for the Jews, you know, and then I'll just show her that, and I'm done, and I can go on with life, right? Yeah. And God started just changing my life, just reading the Bible, because again, with that busy schedule, I'd say, well, I got to help my mom, I better read a little bit in the morning before I go to work, I got to find time somewhere, and I worked and then schooled, so before I go to bed, I'll read a little bit also. I fell asleep with the Bible in my on my pillow at times, but I had to read it, and I told my mom, I'm reading this, I'm going to find you wrong. And
2: What'd she say?
0: If you're going to read, you better pray. It's God's book, you better pray. So I'm reading and praying every morning and evening. Never had done that before in my life. And so I'm having these morning and evening devotions, but really, I didn't realize that's what it was.
2: So you hadn't been praying prior to that?
0: Not on a regular basis, no.
1: No. So at what point in your reading did things start to click? Did it happen all at once, or was it gradual?
0: No, it wasn't all at once. It was over several months, and more there were like little pieces that just were, everything was matching up with what she was saying. Mm-hmm. Now, if she had been, you know, eating pork and desecrating the Sabbath or all, you know, other kinds of, again, this paganized Jesus, mm-hmm. I would have been able to say, there it is, right there. The Ten Commandments say, you're wrong. You're following this paganized, you know, wrong Messiah. But since she wasn't, everything she was saying was matching up.
2: Were you actually keeping the Sabbath at that time?
0: Not when I started reading.
2: Okay.
0: So my grandmother was. Mom,
2: she's keeping the Sabbath,
0: she was
2: right?
0: keeping the Sabbath, right. Yeah. And like I said, my grandmother was, and my grandmother went right on the Sabbath, went at the phone and stuff. So then I saw that, and so where Moses says that a prophet like unto me is going to come. I was thinking, but whoever came after Moses that was like unto Moses, we have no one. I mean, David's pretty big, but not like unto Moses, you know, so who is that then? And so I kept on looking, and in Proverbs it talks about what is God's name and his son's name. Mm-hmm. It's like his son's name. God has a son, you know, so things were matching with what she was saying, and it wasn't finding. And so I started in Genesis, and so reading through, I was in Isaiah. So however long that takes to read a page in the morning, a page in the evening, or a little bit in the morning, evening, to get up to Isaiah, that's pretty far along. So that's months and months. Mm-hmm. So my mind started changing. God changing my life. He gave me victory over lust. He gave me victory over drugs. And so he was changing my life until converting in that sense, mm-hmm. converting from just worldly to loving the Lord.
2: Yeah.
0: And I started then loving the Bible. I kept it with me every time. I took it to work with me. I started reading it every chance I could, praying then, not, okay, show me the text to prove my mom wrong, but praying for myself. So I was really having an experience with God.
1: Now, this is a whole Bible that's got a New Testament.
0: Yes, but I wasn't going to read that. I had no plans of reading that.
1: So what got you to Jesus, though?
0: I was driving along, there's this billboard, still there, 30 or more years in Newport Richie.
2: I read that in your story.
0: It says, Jesus is the Lord. And I remember driving, I saw it forever, you know, but at this point now, as I'm starting to think, wow, there's nothing here saying he's not. And is he? So I pulled over on the side of the road, started banging on the steering wheel. God, you got to show me whether this is right or wrong. Mm-hmm. Now it's for me, not just to help my

My mom, I need to know. So I finished those college courses and I drove up to New York. I was gonna go into college in upstate New York. And I stopped to visit my mom on the way and my fiance. Mm-hmm. And I went and visited my fiance and she introduced me to her new boyfriend. And so that was devastating.

0: And so now I'm homeless. I'm living in a park. And my mom takes me over to the community service place where she came to the Lord. And they were having a staff meeting, and everyone was sharing testimonies of what happened to them during the week. And I shared, well, my mom says that Jesus is the Messiah. I'm reading the Bible to see whether that's true or not. And the director told me later, they said, we go looking for people to share God's love with. And here, it's like a fish jumped into the boat. Yeah. He comes here and says, I'm looking to see. And there was a Jewish man who worked there, David Lawrence. And he showed me, I was already in Isaiah. And so he took me to Isaiah 53, mm-hmm. chapter 50, very powerful chapter. And said, read this. Who does that sound like to you? Yeah. And reading that, and again, I didn't know much about Jesus other than living in the United States and hearing.
1: What really spoke to you there? There it is.
0: I can't read that anymore. I don't. I need,
2: you need your glasses.
0: Google glasses or something like that to tell me.
2: Go ahead, Steve.
1: Yeah, here.
2: You want, I got my glasses. Mine? I'll read it.
0: Go ahead.
1: Yeah, I was reading this morning.
0: Who has believed our report?
1: Yeah, right. Verse 1 says, who has believed our report? And to whom has the arm of the Lord been revealed? For he shall grow up before him as a tender plant, as a root out of dry ground. There is no beauty that we should desire him. He is despised and rejected by men, a man of sorrows and acquainted with grief.
0: You know that where he, yeah, he's despised. You know, our families despised him, mm-hmm. you know, and so that hit home. He wasn't this glorious king, Jesus. He was just someone who's despised.
1: All we like sheep have gone astray. We have turned everyone to his own way, and the Lord has laid on him the iniquity of us all.
2: So here's this individual that he bears our griefs, he's wounded for our sake, and all of our iniquities are laid upon him. Isaiah says, all we like sheep have gone astray. We've turned everyone to his own way. And that's just a small example of some of the Old Testament prophecies.
0: And that whole chapter.
2: Yeah.
0: Very clearly.
1: That's right.
0: And that's what I saw. I said, I can see what that is. And,
1: you know, it's interesting that some rabbis nowadays, they interpret this as a reference to Israel. Israel is the suffering servant. Mm-hmm. But when you really look at it, it says he is a man.
0: Right.
1: A man of sorrows, sure. and acquainted with grief. And when you keep on going, it says that he will make his soul as an offering for sin.
0: Right.
1: And it also says that he poured out his soul to death. He was numbered with the transgressors. He bore the sin of many.
0: But then it says he comes alive again.
1: Yeah, that's right. He will prolong his days, and he will make intercession.
0: How can he die for it?
1: I was reading this morning, and it just it really spoke to me again, as the Bible has spoken to me many times.
0: And then it ends with saying that we would then teach generations after that. And so it would continue for generations and generations. Mm-hmm. And so that prophecy was just so powerful to me. Mm-hmm. And he also showed me in Daniel 9, a time prophecy of when the Messiah would come.
2: It came right on time.
0: Right on time.
1: I read that too this morning, Daniel 9.
2: You know, unfortunately, many Jews, like my aunt and my uncle, they had a Bible in the house. And I said, oh, you've got a Bible here. And I was curious, is their Jewish Bible going to be different from mine? But it was an English translation. Right. It was the same.
0: Right.
2: And all these prophecies, and I said, do you guys ever read this? And they said, no.
0: Yeah.
2: But they kind of looked at it as a good luck charm, and I thought if they would just open even the Torah and read the prophecies, knowing a little bit about the Jesus of the Bible, it's almost impossible not to recognize he's the Messiah.
0: Right.
2: You were going to read something in Daniel.
1: Yeah, in Daniel 9, I was reading this morning too. It talks about the Messiah, the Prince, in verse 25, and it says in verse 26 that the Messiah shall be cut off, but not for himself. And this is going to happen, it says, before the people of the prince who is to come then shall destroy the city and the sanctuary, which was in 70 AD when Jerusalem and the temple was burned to the ground, and that's why there is no temple today over in Israel. There's just the Muslim mosque, the Dome on the Rock. But this is a prophecy in the book of Daniel that the Messiah, the prince, would come and he would be cut off, not for himself. And then after that, the city and the temple would be destroyed. So you have a prophecy of a cut-off Messiah prior to the destruction of Jerusalem and the temple.
0: Right.
1: And, I mean, it's there. And this are just, there's other prophecies that I read. Let me find this one in Micah.
2: I've got a list here.
0: Sure.
2: You know, I knew we were going to talk about this.
0: Sure.
2: But I've got a list here of about 44 prophecies. I've seen other lists where there's over 300 prophecies in the Old Testament that point to what Jesus

0: Jesus would do. But most Jews have never heard these, or they're misconstrued. Their idea of who Jesus is this stone figurine that is dead on a cross in the front of a church that was held up as the logo as they were persecuted through the ages. They've just got this convoluted idea of what Christianity is because it has been so badly misrepresented.
1: Right.
0: But if they read the Jewish prophecies about Jesus, the Messiah, who was going to come, and that used to, confuse me. The word Christ is the Greek way of saying anointed,
1: right.
0: Messiah. Messiah is the Hebrew word for the anointed. Jesus is the anointed. And Jesus is the same name as Joshua, Yeshua. Mm-hmm. So we're just going back and forth between Greek and Hebrew.
1: Right.
0: But it's one
1: individual. That means salvation.
0: Yeah.
1: God and will save. So it's throughout the scriptures. Isaiah talks about salvation shall come, and he's talking about him.
0: Yeah, and Jesus said, I've come to save them from their sins.
1: Right.
0: So you had another prophecy you were going to tell
2: us?
0: Yeah,
2: this is in Micah 5:2. It says, but you, Bethlehem Ephrata, though you are little among the thousands of Judah, yet out of you shall come forth to me the one who is to be the ruler in Israel, whose goings forth are from of old, from everlasting. So here's a
0: tells
2: clear
0: exactly the town he'd be born in.
2: That's right,
1: right.
2: Bethlehem. And I know you've been telling your story a little bit different than mine. You were trying to prove your mother wrong, and you got a hold of a Bible when you were 18. I picked up a Bible when I was 20. And when I was 14, I started smoking marijuana at the back of a school bus. Somebody offered me a joint, and I took it and took my first. Unlike Bill Clinton, I did inhale.
0: Yeah.
2: He said he didn't, and I did. And for the next 6 years, I smoked pot, surrounded by Jewish culture and also the Hollywood culture and very secular home. And just really no religion. And then I got into other things. They say marijuana is a gateway drug. And I started snorting coke and started using Quaaludes and various things and going to the discos and just living a wild life. And then when I was probably 19, I began to meet people in strange places who talked to me about God and said, you need to read the Bible. So you found that old Bible or that Bible. And when I was 20 years old, my parents divorced when I was 16. My dad remarried a woman that was raised a Southern Baptist. And so I seem to recall that Anne, my dad's second wife, had a Bible in the bookshelf up above, across from their bedroom in the den. And so I searched up there and I found a Bible. I reached up and pulled it off the shelf for the first time, and I'd never read this book and wasn't really, again, dealing with this from a Jewish perspective. I wasn't thinking I'm Jewish, I shouldn't even be doing this, mm-hmm. because there wasn't enough, even enough Judaism in me to raise those issues. So I started reading, and the first book I ever read was Ecclesiastes. I was actually working in Hollywood at that time.
1: Written by Solomon.
2: Yeah, written by Solomon. I was an extra in the film business in 1979 in the summer, and I was traveling around working on location and in different studios, and I had free time in between takes, and so I grabbed my stepmother's Bible off the shelf as a 20-year-old, still smoking pot and still snorting coke, and took it to these different studios, and I'd sit off stage, and I decided to read. So I didn't know what to read. I'd never read the Bible, and I opened up the table of contents, and I saw this funny name, Ecclesiastes. I thought, what is Ecclesiastes all about? So I began to read. I found it in the the pages, and it was Solomon's testimony about how he had everything. He had all this money and all these women and wine and song and big mansion, and then he said it's all vanity chasing after the wind. Basically, he was saying he was empty. Mm-hmm. He had everything, but he was empty. And at that time in my life, one of the songs I really liked was Mick Jagger's song, I Can't Get No Satisfaction. Yeah. Can't get no satisfaction, it's a typical teenager. And so listening to rock and roll, going to the concerts, and I'm sitting there off stage reading that Solomon says, it's empty, I'm empty. And I began to look at the people that I worked with. I looked at the director and the camera crew and the different people, and I looked at their faces, and I saw that they didn't look happy. Here we are, we're in the movies, this is the glamorous life, but they just didn't look happy. And I looked down and Solomon said, it's all empty. It's chasing after the wind. Mm-hmm. And I thought of Mick Jagger. I can't get no satisfaction. And I thought, that's me. You know, that's my life. I mean, I have a Jewish background, but I don't know anything about God. I don't know anything about this book. And I have

0: problems in my life, and I need help. Mm-hmm. And as I kept on reading, eventually I did get to the New Testament. And I didn't think, well, I shouldn't go there, because I didn't know. I just didn't know. And what really got me was finally I read about the Garden of Gethsemane in Matthew 26, about Jesus entering the garden.
1: In Jerusalem?
0: In Jerusalem, yeah, on the eastern slope of the Mount of Olives. I was there in 1983. I really wanted to see that garden, saw these old olive trees. And Jesus knelt down in the midst of the olive trees, and he got on his knees and he prayed. And he said, "Father, if you're willing, take this cup from me. Nevertheless, not my will, but your will be done." Mm-hmm.
1: And the cup he was talking about, he knew he was going to die.
0: That's right. It was the cup of suffering, like Isaiah 53.
1: Isaiah 53.
0: It was the cup of sorrow. It was the cup of the sin of the world. Like Isaiah says, he would make his soul an offering for sin.
1: And that was at Passover. He just had the Passover. And one of the cups in Passover is the cup of judgment. Mm-hmm. And so let this cup pass from me, that I don't have to experience the death, the wrath of God.
0: And at that time, I was really, and I still am. My dad is, he lives in Los Angeles still. He still lives in Studio City. He's 86. I always remember that. 30 years apart, I'm 56. So it's easy for me to remember my dad's age. And when I read this in Matthew 26, where Jesus was in the garden, and it says he prayed, and he said, "Oh, my Father, if this cup cannot pass away from me unless I drink it, your will be done. Oh, my Father." And I have a close relationship with my Father. And I thought about, here's a son with a father, and the son is praying, you know, "Father, I don't want to go through this. I don't want to suffer like this. If there's any way out of this, take me away from this moment." And then he said, "Your will be done." And really, that's what really touched me. And to me, the biggest miracle in my life was that in the midst of the darkness and just the delusion and the emptiness and everything else, the confusion, God reached into my heart. And he showed me that he loved me and that he was suffering, that this suffering, this messianic sufferer was suffering for me. And it drew me. It drew my heart, and it showed me, this is what I need. I need this. I need you.
1: Yeah.
0: And I got on my knees in a dormitory room, Cal State Northridge, 1979, and I prayed a prayer, and I said, "God, if you want me, if you still want me, you know, help me."
1: Yeah.
0: And I said, "If Jesus is real, if he's really there, save me and get me out of this and forgive me."
1: So you saw a Messiah that you could relate to. Praying like that, crying out to his Father.
0: That's right. My dad. I mean, I remember when I was 5 years old, my appendix broke. It ruptured. I had appendicitis. I was on a fishing trip with my dad, and it was critical back then. Medical technology wasn't as advanced as it is now. Mm-hmm. And my life was at stake, and they rushed me to the hospital. And I still remember as a five-year-old, holding on to my dad, holding on to his neck. And this strange man came through these double doors with his mask on. And he grabbed me, and he wanted to pull me away from my dad to operate on me to save my life. And I remember screaming and holding on to my dad's neck, just saying, "Dad, I don't want to go. I don't want to go." And my dad still remembers that. He said that was one of the hardest things ever in his life, was to take his fingers and rip my little hands off of his neck and hand me to the stranger who was going to take me into another room to save my life. And I think, you know, that's what was happening between the Father and the Son in Gethsemane.
1: The parallels, like that's Abraham and Isaac. Abraham takes his son, Isaac, to offer him as a sacrifice, and he's willing to sacrifice him.
2: It's John 3:16.
1: Yeah.
2: God so loved the world that he gave his son. We can't comprehend that love where you would give your son. And this is what the Father did.
0: That's right. And Doug and Jeff, that's what reached me. Again, you know, from a Jewish perspective, I didn't have any prejudice really against Jesus because I didn't know. Mm-hmm. And my family wasn't concerned that I was becoming a believer in Jesus. They were just concerned that I was reading the Bible. And when I read the Bible, I read Solomon, Ecclesiastes, and then I eventually got to the New Testament and I read the Garden of Gethsemane, and I saw the Son and the Father suffering, and it reached me. And on my knees, first time on my knees, in a dormitory room, I prayed and asked him to come into my life. And I still remember this, when I prayed that prayer, this sense of peace just came into me. And this burden of guilt, the drugs, the alcohol, the promiscuity, and just

0: It's the craziness of what I was doing, that all just lifted off of me. And I felt this sense of peace come into me that I'd never felt before, never.
1: And How long ago was that?
0: That was in 1979. It was in this.
2: And it's still there.
0: It was in the fall of 1979 the summer ended when I left being an extra, and that's when I first started reading the Bible off stage when I read Ecclesiastes. And then just a couple months later, I went back to school, third year of college, in a dormitory room. I read about Gethsemane, and I got on my knees. Never been on my knees, and I still remember this when I felt that peace come into me. It was so amazing. I thought to myself, wow, this is better than drugs. This is better than cocaine.
2: That's
0: this
2: right.
0: is better than sesamine and all the Hawaiian marijuana that I used to deal.
2: And it doesn't go away.
0: And yeah, and it's been 36 years, and I'm very happy, and my heart is fulfilled, and I know now that this is the book, this is the truth, and that Jesus is my Messiah.
1: And now my story is similar. It's kind of between the two of yours. In that my family was antagonistic, my Jewish family, to Christianity. My mother was in show business. A lot of Jews are in Hollywood in show business. And my mother used to say a lot of outrageous things about Christians. And, you know, I can't even say everything, but, you know, she said Jesus was gay, and that's why all these guys were following him around. And this was all written by men. It's been changed by men. And Christians are the problem with the world. They start all the wars. And I mean,
2: and some of that's true.
1: Yeah, well, it is true. Yeah. So I was very jaded.
2: The false.
1: Yeah. And once I began to become very dissatisfied with the drug, I was doing the hippie drug thing. And I ended up living in a cave in the mountains above Palm Springs, where I guess your mom was, Tockwoods Canyon up in the hills there.
0: I know exactly where that is.
1: Yeah.
0: I've been up in those hills.
1: And at this point now, I was trying to find some purpose through all the Eastern religions. My parents were pretty much atheists or agnostic. You know, my mother was very loyal about being Jewish. And I heard a lot from my grandparents about the Holocaust and their friends and family. And so they were very loyal about the heritage of being Jewish, but not about... They sent me to temple when I was a kid a few times. I learned a couple of prayers, and my mother got mad at my father, so she sent me to temple, and I just couldn't read backwards. I tried. So I wasn't bar mitzvah. But I didn't want to have anything to do with any biblical religion, Judaism or Christianity, because I thought all of them were hypocritical. So the Beatles were out then, and I thought, I'm going to get into the New Age, meditation, yoga, transcendental meditation, and Buddhism and Hinduism, and just it was kind of a big yard sale of different religions. But when I moved in this cave, by then I was just, I was now trying to find God through nature. Way up in these mountains, I mean, I'd go days without seeing anybody. Some people had camped in the cave before, and there were a few old pots and pans, and there was a Bible someone left up there.
0: And how old were you?
1: I was 16 when I first went up, but I didn't start reading it until I was like 17. I lived there a year and a half. And so I just wanted to, like you, I wanted to read the Bible so I could argue with Christians. Because I'd meet these, you know, we called them Jesus freaks back then. They were hippies that had become Christians that were really bold and radical. We called them Jesus freaks. Because we thought they were freaky.
2: Right.
1: You know, they were just like still half on LSD and sharing their faith at the same time. And they would come to me and say, oh, do you know the Lord? Are you born again? Are you sanctified? And I felt ignorant because I really knew nothing about the Bible. I went to Catholic school for a little while. I know it seems strange, I was Jewish, but my father wasn't, so he would annoy my mother by sending me to Catholic school because they were divorced. And I read the Beatitudes there in Catholic school, and I heard some basics, but I knew nothing about the Bible. So I started reading it to disprove Christianity. And same thing that happened.
0: So there's kind of a parallel with the
1: two of you. As you read it, there's power in itself. You know, Jesus said, the words that I speak are spirit and life.
0: Yeah.
1: And as I read it, I thought, wow, for one thing, I realized that I had been totally misinformed by everything from my parents to the rabbi that I had in temple. There were so many misconceptions about the Bible. It was like I was reading about a whole different religion I knew nothing about.
2: Right.
1: I learned more about my religion from reading the Old Testament than I'd ever learned growing up.
0: It's the same with me.
1: I remember going to my grandmother and saying, I didn't know

0: anything about this Exodus and how Jews became Jews and the call of Abraham. And I said, this is amazing religion. I said, we got a great heritage.
1: Yeah.
0: So I became very proud of being Jewish. But then I got to the New Testament and I had real problems. That I realized that Jesus really lived. And I had to, as C.S. Lewis said, I had to decide, is Jesus, was he a lunatic?
1: Liar, lunatic, or Lord.
0: Right.
2: Yeah.
0: And was he telling the truth? Was he crazy? And I just could not convince myself.
2: And it has
0: myself.
2: To be one of...
0: Yeah, the three.
2: One of the, it has to.
1: You can't just be...
0: And did you guys have the experience when you were reading through the Bible, you had these aha moments when you'd read one of these famous lines, like the handwriting on the wall, I thought, oh, that's from the Bible. I had no idea that was in the Bible. Or going the second mile, mm-hmm. or turning the other cheek, or casting the first stone. And I kept reading through these sayings I'd always heard people quip. And I thought, I had no idea it was in the Bible. Right. Or that I had no idea my Jewish family was quoting Jesus when they said, don't cast the first stone. I thought, if they only knew all the times they were quoting Jesus.
2: Right.
0: And so I just became convinced he was not a liar, and that he was not crazy, which left the option that God came to earth in the form of a man to save, and he was a Jew,
2: to save humanity. That's an important point, that God came as a man. And like Steve said, when he was reading him praying and crying out to his Father, his humanity crying out, we don't believe in a man who became God.
0: Yeah.
1: No, that's New Age.
2: That's New Age,
1: that
2: right.
1: If we look inside, we discover we're all God.
2: Right. But a God who loved his creatures so much came to us, mm-hmm. tabernacled with us. You know, we see that in the imagery with Moses. Yeah. Comes to live with us, wants to be with us, coming and walking with Adam and Eve. A God who wants to be with us.
1: That's
2: and
1: right.
2: So who comes to us and comes down to our level and puts aside for a time his divinity, mm-hmm. and becomes man. And so we have again this false Jesus where he's like this, you know, floating on a halo type of a thing. But we see the real one was very Jewish, celebrated the Passover, cried out to his Father, prayed. And that's, you know, a very important aspect of our understanding of him.
1: And that's what the prophecy says that I read in Micah 5:2. It says, out of Bethlehem he would come whose origins are of old,
0: everlasting.
1: So you have an everlasting one who's coming into Bethlehem and being born as a baby.
2: Right.
1: So it's there.
2: And then
1: it's
2: in Isaiah he dies, but his life is prolonged. And,
0: and you know what amazed me, guys, is that as I was reading the Bible, you know, I was up there in the mountains, I had a lot of time, so I did a lot of reading. You guys are at least working in college. I was just, I was not doing anything. I was really a hippie.
1: No texting, no cell phone.
0: No, I had no television. I was a hermit. I had no electricity. But I'd read the story of David. And
2: who lived in a cave.
0: Yeah, that's right. And so did Elijah.
2: Yeah.
0: I'd read about that and say David wept over Jerusalem on the Mount of Olives. And then I'd look in the New Testament, Jesus wept over Jerusalem on the Mount of Olives.
2: Right.
0: I'd read Moses stands on the mountain and stretches out his hands to intercede for the people. I see Jesus stretching out his hands on the cross. I read where Joseph's brothers betrayed him for the price of a slave and put him in a pit, but he came out alive. And Jesus was betrayed by one of the 12.
2: Right.
0: And they put him in the tomb, and he came out alive. And I began to see Jacob weeping for Joseph and the reuniting of the son and the father. And I started seeing the shadows of the story of Jesus in all the Old Testament. And it was amazing to me. Everything from the book of Ruth to the story of Esther.
1: It's amazing.
0: You kept seeing the gospel in there.
1: It's amazing that your mind began to understand. And that's the same with me when I first started reading the Bible and went from Ecclesiastes and then Proverbs and then the New Testament, Gethsemane. To me, it was amazing that I started understanding. And I believe it was the Spirit of God that did that. Mm-hmm. This morning, as I was getting ready for this program, I was reading in the very beginning in the Bible, the very second sentence. In the beginning, God created the heavens and the earth. The earth was without form and void. Darkness was upon the face of the deep, and the Spirit of God was hovering over the face of the waters.
2: Right from the beginning.
1: And then God said, let there be light, and there was light. And we've all experienced the same Spirit of God, you know, hovering over our lives. You know, when you were studying and I was reading in L.A. and you were in the cave, the miracle took place, and the Spirit of God began to shine light. into our minds and into our hearts from

0: the book. And, you know, Jewish people have a, at least we used to be referred to as the people of the book. Mm-hmm. But we don't read the book, and we need to read the book. Yeah. And then if we do, things will happen.
1: Well, it says spiritual things are spiritually understood. And so we do need to understand it with God's Spirit enlightening us. If I remember when I first became a believer, this was it. You know, I had the peace and the joy and the happiness and the love for others. And it was just amazing. And that's where you look like, you know, a freak, you know, because you just, I mean, I remember coming back from giving my heart to the Lord, and I said to my friends, I love you. And they looked at me like, you know, but I just, it was just powerful.
2: Love of God spills over.
1: Yeah. And so I just thought, well, hey, if everyone reads this book, this will do it. And so I met telling people and giving Bibles away, and I came up to one of my friends and said, you got to read the Bible. He said, I already read it. And it obviously hadn't changed his life.
2: Yeah. There has to be hunger there.
1: Yeah.
2: And, you know, there's a promise in Jeremiah that if you search for me with all your heart, you'll find me. And the Lord knew I was searching. You were searching. You were searching. Maybe for the wrong reason to start with, but you were open. And the Lord knows that if there's honest hearts that search, that He'll reveal Himself. Now, we're going to run out of time in a moment, but I want to try and bring this circle around is now... You are involved in full-time ministry. Where do you live now, Steve?
0: I live in a little town called Priest River, Idaho, way up near the Canadian border with my wife, Kristen, and our 11-year-old son, Seth, and our daughter, Abby. She's 7. That's great, right? Place to raise kids. And we have a ministry there called White Horse Media. We produce TV programs. I give seminars. I write books trying to help people to understand.
2: You've done a lot of radio interviews and... Yeah, your programs are seen.
0: And it's a miracle. God has taken, just one quick text, Psalm 107, verse 20 says, He sent His word and He healed them and He delivered them from their destructions. Mm. And that was me. I mean, full of destructions, on a downward course, killing myself. And now 36 years later, I'm happily married with 2 kids and involved in full-time ministry, reading the Bible, and I am a happy camper.
2: Amen. How about you, Jeff?
1: And ministry is important, because just the Bible is important in all our stories and many other people's stories as well. But also, we saw in our stories, people interacted with us and shared with us and loved us and ministered to us and shared God's word with us or in practical ways as well. And so people want to see it in the flesh, too, in addition to in the Word.
2: That's right.
1: And so it's good you're ministering. I serve a couple congregations. I live in Newport Richey, Florida, my wife. And we try to reach out and demonstrate God's love in practical ways and through the Word of God. And so sharing, speaking, preaching, sharing books, distributing Bibles and... living it out.
2: Now, the one thing the three of us share in common, and I'm involved in ministry with Amazing Facts and have been 20 years with Amazing Facts, involved in ministry for 35 years now. But it's especially easy for me to continue to embrace my Jewish heritage, much to the consternation of some people, but I feel very comfortable because I'm not just a Christian, I'm a Seventh-day Adventist Christian. And being a Seventh-day Adventist Christian, you keep the Sabbath, you still respect the distinction between clean and unclean foods.
0: We don't eat pork.
2: Yeah, and you both Seventh-day Adventist Christians. And I mention that because there are a lot of Jews out there, and one of the obstacles they have, they say it just would be so hard to worship in a Christian congregation that doesn't keep the Ten Commandments or remember the Seventh-day Sabbath.
0: That's right.
2: And there's varying degrees of
0: that's where the
2: dedication.
0: Where they feel like they're betraying their roots and they're joining the enemy or joining a false religion, you know?
2: Yeah.
0: How can you give up the Sabbath?
1: And in the congregations I serve, we still also maintain the culture, the Jewish culture.
2: Mm-hmm.
1: So where some will do hymns and other types of things, we do do the Psalms, and we'll do a Jewish liturgy, and still maintaining the Jewish culture, Havdalah service and lighting of the Sabbath candles. Those are traditions, but it's still part of the culture. And there is a difference between traditions and the Bible, and we don't want to mix those two up. That's actually where some of the confusion has gone. Traditions has superseded in a lot of people's mind the Bible, and that's why a lot of Jews aren't reading the Bible, because we got our traditions.
2: Yeah, and Christians have many traditions that aren't biblical. They've just, it's developed over time and from their whatever their Victorian denomination might be.
0: Yeah, so here you have Judaism as a whole.

0: really doesn't believe in Jesus as their Messiah. And so there, you know, from my perspective, there's an emptiness there. And then if they look at Christianity, and they don't want that because it keeps Sunday and it eats pork, and so they don't know where to go, and so they get disillusioned.
1: Or because the culture is so different.
0: Sure, and so they go off into anything and everything. And we're calling Jewish people to relook at the book, relook at their heritage, take a look at the scriptures, and do what most Jewish people, like my cousin Bob, said. He said, I really ought to read that book at least one time in my life before I die.
1: Mm-hmm. So if in the few minutes that remain, if you were going to make an appeal, it sounds like you started on one right there. If you were going to make an appeal to Jewish friends, whether they're Reformed, Conservative, Orthodox, and to experience the peace that you've found, what would you say to them?
0: Yeah, I would say, first of all, to reconsider the book. This is really where it starts, to be a person of the book. And as I read that verse in Psalm 107, 20, he sent his word and he healed them and he delivered them from their destructions. You know, we all, whether it's Jewish nature or Gentile nature, we all have a human nature. We all have problems with sin and struggles, and we all need help. We need help. And the great creator God, this is his book. And if we read his book and start there, like with you, little by little, you began to change. Same thing with me. I began to change. In the cave, you began to change. Mm-hmm. So my appeal to our Jewish friends is to start here.
1: Yeah.
0: And then don't be afraid to go from the Tanakh, what we call the Old Testament. Don't be afraid to check out the New Testament and to consider the claims of Jesus as the Jewish Messiah, and to realize you don't have to stop being Jewish. You can become a completed Jew by receiving your own Messiah and finding the peace that this book says that he can give you.
1: That's well put. How about you, Jeff? What would you say?
2: You know, I agree. I think that's right on. The Word of God is real important. It needs to be the basis. And then, you know, for a lot of people, they don't even know if it's the Word of God. They're not convinced. We're saying it's the Word of God.
0: Yeah.
2: But there are so many things. There's a powerful chapter, Psalm 22, mm-hmm. that for me, it's the whole chapter, just clearly describes this Jewish Messiah and his death. Very powerful. It even talks about his hands being pierced and his feet being pierced. And it's such an amazing book that how could David know that that's how the Messiah was going to die long before crucifixion was...
0: When he hung on the tree, he quoted that text.
2: He quoted that text right
0: from Psalm 22. He knew the scripture so well.
2: Yes. Yep. And so it's very powerful to see it, but I guess don't take our word for it, right? Read it for yourself. Check it out for yourself.
0: Three Jews, five opinions.
2: Right, five opinions.
0: Check out the book.
2: Check out the book for itself.
0: Which is their own book.
2: Yes, yes. And that's the...
1: Yeah, praying. New and Old Testament. It's a Jewish book.
2: Praying with sincerity. God, if this is real, show it to me. If it's not real, if you're not God, if there is no God, then show that to me. And if you are God, show that to me. My mom prayed that kind of prayer, you know, for him to reveal himself. So there was prayer answers. So again, it's not just one thing. It's not just one Bible text that's the silver bullet or, you know, whatever type of thing. Mm-hmm. But it's the whole totality of it. A lot of horrible things have been done in the name of the Bible, in the name of Jesus, in the name of Christianity over the years. But also there's a tremendous amount of good that's been done.
1: Atheists don't build a lot of hospitals and orphanages.
2: Right, right, so. Yeah. Or charitable.
1: Yeah.
2: And go around the world, and that it's lasted this long, and in the essence of it, and again, the peace and the true harmony that can be there. So the Word of God, living it out, praying with a sincere heart, asking God to reveal himself, if he's real, ask him to reveal that he is real or not, mm-hmm. one day or the other, but test him.
0: Yeah, and try to get over the hump of the way Christians have misrepresented him, and to realize there's a separation between what the followers of Christ have done and from Jesus himself. Take a look at the real Jesus right here and then find out for yourself.
1: There's two Jesuses in the Old Testament. Now, the way you say Jesus, of course, is Yeshua. There's two Joshuas in the Old Testament.
0: Mm-hmm. Good point.
1: One was the general that brought them from the

0: wilderness into the promised land.
1: After Moses, he...
0: Right. And the other was a high priest that brought them from Babylon into the promised land with Ezra and Nehemiah. And Jesus is our general. He is our king. He is our priest. And so that would be our appeal, is that people, you know, I was looking at the statistics, and between Islam, Christianity, Judaism, that's the majority of the religion in the world. Most people in the world fall into one of those three categories. They're all based in this book. They interpret it differently, but really every Jew owes it to themselves to read this book and to let it speak to them for itself, because there's so many misinterpretations out there, and it can be understood. It's life-changing. So friends, as we wrap this segment up, we just think that it's important to realize that we got together just as three Christian brothers that are still Jewish, that believe that Jesus is kosher for Jews. And our appeal is that you find out for yourself. The Bible says, taste and see that the Lord is good. We'd like to encourage you to pray, because if what we're talking about is true, there is really nothing more important than discovering the truth. Jesus said, the truth will set you free. And we'd like to encourage you to find that truth, to find that peace and the everlasting life that he offers. You owe it to yourself to read this book. So what do we have to say?
1: Shalom.
0: Shalom. Shalom.

Hello, friends. Perhaps you've been watching our Good News TV channel and you're wondering if there may be a church family near you where you can go and worship that teaches right out of the Bible like we do here on Good News TV. Well, the answer is yes. And we would be honored to help you find a Bible-based church affiliated with our channel where we believe you'll be blessed and you can be a blessing. Just give us a call here at Good News TV anytime at the number on your screen. We'll look forward to hearing from you and helping you connect with that church family that's just right for you. God bless you.

0: When you visualize England, what images come to mind? Perhaps it's stately, ivy-covered country houses or medieval cathedrals. Maybe it's crenellated castles on green hills.
1: What you probably don't think of is a building like this. This spaceship-like structure and the synchrotron that it houses represents the largest investment ever made by the British government in scientific research. We're going to go inside and learn about the activities that occur here from one of the resident scientists, Dr. Isabel Morice.
2: So we are inside the synchrotron building.

0: And just here, what you can see on this yellow collar actually is the beam lines, where inside the beam comes from the storage ring inside these beam lines, and where the beam line place. A synchrotron is a facility where electrons are accelerated at the speed of light or near to the speed of light and generate X-rays. Then these X-rays will be used by different beam lines to different applications, in our case, for biology and biochemistry. The Membrane Protein Laboratory is a very unique laboratory. It's a totally dedicated lab to the study of membrane proteins inside the synchrotron building. So this makes the lab very unique. It's the only laboratory in the world inside a synchrotron. 20-25% of our genome, of the human genome, codes membrane proteins. In our day, 60% of the medicines we have available in the market, they target membrane proteins. So study membrane proteins is very important in terms of drug target, because many of these medicines, they have been developed without knowing the membrane protein structures, the targets that they have been designed for. So they have a huge number of side effects. So if we can solve and understand the structure of a particular membrane protein and how the drugs, they interact with this particular protein, we will understand much better the way the medicine operates and function, and the medicinal chemists can actually develop better drugs which are more specific to this molecule. And once you take the medicine, they are not spreading into your body and binding many other proteins that are not related actually to the disease or to the specificity of the medicine. Membrane protein is a very important class of proteins because they are embedded in the membrane. Our bodies, they have cells. The cells, they have membranes, and these proteins are attached to the cells' membranes. They are very important. They act like gates or like what we call signal transducers. They are very much associated with many diseases: Parkinson, dementia, Alzheimer's, and cancer. Protein crystals, membrane protein crystals, are very difficult to obtain, and when they grow, they are very, very, very tiny. And we need to screen large amount of crystals. To do this, the best way is to have the lab located inside a synchrotron facility. So this way we have direct access to the synchrotron beam lines, direct access to the beam line scientists, and working together with them, we can have a better approach to these difficulties that we have with this type of crystals. These beam lines, they provide us with X-ray beams 10 million times brighter than the sun, brighter than the sense. They operate like a microscope. They are the ones who provide the light. And this light will allow us to see the protein structures at atomic level. So this bright light will shine on the crystal. The electrons will be scattered by the atoms, and based on this we can visualize the protein structure at atomic level.
1: We all know where amazing facilities like the Diamond Light Source come from. Brilliant engineers, ingenious scientists, and a society that's willing to invest in this kind of magnificent endeavor. But what about the scientists who work in a place like this? We're going to talk with Dr. Morais about where she came from.
0: When I was born, I was 3 weeks overdue, and this has created epilepsy. I start having epileptic fits immediately when I was a baby. Then they stop for a period of years, although the epilepsy carry on, but the epileptic fits stopped. And I think when I was about 5 years old, everything started again. When I reached secondary school,

the medicine was really interfere with my academic studies. Because my epilepsy was really catching up from 11 years old until 13, it was really, really creating huge problems in the school. I was not able to catch up with my colleagues. I was really behind. And in Portugal, education is like, if you don't have certain grades on the subjects, you don't move year. So they ask you to repeat the year. And then when I reached year 8, it happened the same thing. They said I could not move in year 9 because my performance, my academic performance was not that great. The science modules were fine, but during secondary school, you don't just learn science. And they were very concerned. So my parents, they took me back to the doctors and they told them that with the medicines and the way I was, it would be very difficult for me to achieve higher academic expectations. At some point I start going into these hospital appointments and I used to see these children very sick and I said, I'm not as sick as these people and this is really interfering with my studies. I don't think I need these pills. So I start thinking a way of trying to find a way where I could not take them. And asking to my parents or to my grandma was nothing they will be convinced. The doctor said I will need to take them until the end of my life. And we had the doc, right? And she used to stay near to us, very happy during meal times. And I said, okay, you are always waiting for something from the table. Here it is, my very nice epilepsy pill from the table. And it's orange and it tastes nice, the sugar coating of the pill tastes nice. So when I tried the first time, she was a very happy dog to have it. And I was very happy to give it to her. So my grandma used to clean the area where the dog sleeps. The dog was having the pill, chew or just have the sugar coating, and then when reached to the medicine bit that's not so tasty, the dog was splitting them up into the corner where she had the blankets. And my grandma went clean the area and saw a lot of pills. I just heard my name being called. I was told off by parents and grandma, I was told off by the doctor and so on. And here it comes the news. When I used to do a electroencephalogram every 6 months, and when I did this time, came surprise, surprise, the doctor said, Isabel doesn't have the same spectrum as before. The traces are totally different. This is just a normal brain encephalogram. There is nothing that we see here. So we can't explain, but probably she doesn't need the pills anymore. Until today, I'm really clean, and in terms of there is no signs of epilepsy at all. Of course, this had a huge impact in my life because I was not feeling sleepy anymore. My academic performance in school, I was myself. Since I was very, very young, everything that was related to science, I always loved it. And I think my father had a very important role on it because he loved science as well. My father was, by profession, he was a dentist technician and he had a small workshop at home. And I love to see him working on that and I love to see him mixing liquids. In Portugal, the kitchen floor is always marble and the worktop is marble. And one of the things I would love to do it was on the top of the kitchen, worktop kitchen, slice the lemon and do it like that, like Prince. When you squeeze the lemon, the juice, which is acid, it's the marble. So the marble goes from this pink, from this white color.
And of course, my mom used to be furious with that, or just squeeze a few drops on the

0: kitchen floor, and they immediately knew that was me, that I was trying to do some chemistry experiments on the kitchen floor. The stains comes out after a while, but they stay for a good 3 weeks. So when I was in primary school, one day I took a book from a neighbor about chemistry, and the teacher was so crossed. The chemistry is not for your level yet. So I always loved science. My grandma was not displeased, but when I said I'm going to study chemical engineer as a first degree, she looked at me and said, I'm so disappointed because this is for men. This is a profession for men, not for ladies. And I laughed at that when she said that. I managed to have grades enough to attend a university in Lisbon, because the entrance requirements are a little bit more higher. And I have not done just chemical engineer. I did what is called industrial chemical engineer, so the degree would be a little bit more pushed in terms of practicals. And my father was not a Christian. In his opinion, scientists and God at that time would not correlate or coexist. To have someone that would say, I'm going to church once a week, I believe in God, and I believe God has creators, that would make a big problem for his convictions. My mom is a Christian, but she never attended any church. She was busy working. And for her, if I would believe it or not, she would not mind. My father was the one who used to push during that period. It was a bit complicated. He didn't like to have what he used to say, Christians in my house. I had a very strong influence from my grandma, who was a very strong Christian lady. And she strongly believed God exists and God has created us. And when I started study, I remember on the secondary school, they gave me a biology book and had all this evolution, had started with the monkey and finished with the man. She always told me, this is what some scientists believe, but is not what it's written in the Bible. Problem started when you reach the 15 years old and you are already a teen and you need to start producing your own opinions, and you needed to make a decision. Can I live my life as a scientist or as a person who loves science and at the same time keep my Christian background or my Christian principles? I had teachers saying evolution is correct. They believed in God, but they used to say, Isabel, I believe in God, but not a magic God, but not a magic. And once I remember I told the teacher, but if God is not magic, he's not God, he's just a minor God. And she was furious because I said that in front of the class. But the time move on and you mature a bit more your answers, and you try as well to understand the reason why people believe in evolution as well, and listen their sides. And of course I start creating my own opinion as well. After I finished my first degree, I moved to London because my boyfriend was living here, which is my husband today. I did my first degree in chemical engineer, but was missing the biology. I like biochemistry as well a lot. And so I enrolled myself, and 2 years later, I finished the master's degree in bioinformatics and molecular modeling. So during the master's, I learned quite a lot of biochemistry, which I didn't have it on my first degree. And then, of course, I move into a PhD in biochemistry. That was X-ray crystallography for macromolecules. That means crystallography of proteins. During my PhD, I was more and more convinced writes that we have been created by a very intelligent being.
1: Dr. Morais was not compelled by her parents to believe in some religious idea about a creator God, and certainly her education was not designed to indoctrinate her into some kind of belief system along

0: those lines. And yet, during the course of her science education, she learned things that drew her in the direction of believing that there is a creator God. But what is it about the science that she does on a day-to-day basis? The protein chemistry that she studies that continues to point her in the direction of a creator God.
1: When I'm in the lab to extract, if I'm working in a protein that is related to, for example, a brain function or a function in our brain, if I extract and I purify that protein by itself, it's a nightmare because the protein is not stable by itself. You need so many things to keep it stable in your body. And outside the body, as a single thing, they don't work. So if you think as a bacteria, it's a very simple organism, but even simple, everything works. Coordination, it's harmony. Everything works in harmony. You cannot detach parts. The cells in our body, if something goes wrong with the cell, it's programmed to terminate it. So we call it apoptosis. So when someone develops cancer, it's because something went very wrong. Because our cells are programmed since the beginning to, if something goes wrong, to really terminate the program of the cells. And cancer basically is when this has failed. And remove one protein, or we don't need even to talk to proteins. If you remove some nutrients, calcium, magnesium, even tiny nutrients, ions from our bodies, we start not functioning well. And this just to me proves we were designed and we were made and we start existing since the beginning like we are. The way I see biochemistry, the way I look at biochemistry in the lab, more and more I'm convinced we are like this since day one and not by parts. It would not work. The way we are made, the protein structures, the way all these biomolecules interact with each other, it's almost impossible to say we have not been created. Proteins, they all exist in complexes interacting with other proteins. So if one protein is not properly folded, not only affects its own function, but affects the function of the neighboring proteins and the neighboring proteins to the other, and this cascades into the cell. And of course, your cell will not operate anymore, as suppose. And from the cell goes into tissues and organs. You see, it's something that can cascade very rapidly into a higher organ level and lead to failure, body failure. One protein misfolded can lead to many disastrous consequences. 50 years ago and 60 years ago, we used to study these things as individuals, like elements. But biochemistry is not about individual biomolecules, it's about how these biomolecules interact with each other. And if part is missing or a little tiny thing is not functioning properly, as I said, everything can go wrong. We cannot have half of us functioning well and while the other still evolving, right? And if you say, oh, but evolution was progressed and everything, even though the mutation rate in our cells, it's very, very low to avoid disasters. So how could we as well just have the right mutations on the right direction? I see this in the lab because sometimes when I mutate my proteins, it's empirical. I don't know what's going to happen. I need to produce many mutants and see which one probably goes in the right direction. So in a sense, I'm playing evolution and usually it doesn't work. I see all the sequences, they were very well designed.

and L2 proteins very, very similar, just with a couple of residues different, right, can have so different folding and so different function. So to

0: people like me, a structural biologist, have opportunity to look into these things at atomic level. So what I see is the atoms, how the atoms are interacting and connecting to each other, connected to each other and interacting with each other is amazing. I don't see how evolution can have happened. I just see God's work.
1: One of the things that fascinates me about Dr. Moraes is that there is a theory out there that says the more we know about science, the less important God is. And yet in the case of Dr. Moraes, we see exactly the opposite. On the one hand, she knows about what's going on with the atoms that make up the molecules from which life is comprised. And yet, on the other hand, she sees in this evidence for some kind of creator. I wonder how many other scientists are thinking along similar lines.

The heavens declare the glory of God. The skies proclaim the work of His hands. Day after day, they pour forth speech. Night after night, they reveal knowledge. They use no words. Not a sound is heard from them. Yet their voice goes out into all the earth, their words to the ends of the world. Lift up your eyes and look to the heavens. Who created all these? He who brings out the starry host one by one. He determines the number of stars and calls them each by name. Great is our Lord and mighty in power. His understanding is infinite.

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The sea is his, for he made it, and his hands formed the dry land. All the nations are but a drop in the bucket. They are nothing more than dust on the scale. He picks up the earth as though it were a grain of sand. And these are just the beginning of all that he does, merely a whisper of his power.

Come and see the works of God, who is awesome in his deeds. He spreads out the northern skies over empty space. He suspends the earth over nothing. He marks out the horizon on the face of the waters for a boundary between light and darkness. Those who live at the ends of the earth stand in awe of your wonders. From where the sun rises to where it sets, you inspire shouts of joy. I will wake the dawn with my song. I will sing your praises among the nations. For your unfailing love is as high as the heavens. Your faithfulness reaches to the clouds. Be exalted, O God. May your glory shine over all the earth.

The Grand Canyon is a spectacularly beautiful place. It's as if God split the earth open and said, look at this. And yet, when we look at it, there are lots of questions that we start asking. Where did all of these layers of rock come from? The material that once was inside what is the canyon now? Those questions can really trip up a person's faith. One individual who decided to investigate the Grand Canyon and other areas on the earth is Ariel Roth, and we're going to look at his story now.

0: You know, when you come to the edge of the Grand Canyon, you look over that huge chasm there, and you see that teeny little river down in the bottom, and little changes going on. Probably the river carries a little bit of sediment, but it looks old. One can get the picture, you know, that there is, it took a long time. But that's if you want to limit your thinking to, hey, everything has to be just the way it is now. You know, the Bible spends two chapters telling us about creation. It spends three chapters telling about a flood, a major flood. And that major flood changes the whole landscape of geological interpretation.
1: How could a little river like you have there

there, cut that canyon. We have lots of peaks and buttes in here that don't fit what you'd expect from a river, nor what you'd expect from a major flood, as the Navajos and the Hualpai Indians and the Havasupai Indians believe, and as the Bible tells us.

I was born in Switzerland, grew up there for a few years, went to France for 1 year, and then went to Haiti, where I spent most of my young childhood and mid-years of youth there. Through all that, I always was interested in science. I can remember one time my dad was giving a evangelistic series about the Bible, and he mentioned in there about fossil man, and he had various pictures of fossil man up there and discussed how there were certain problems, evolution with those, and that kind of intrigued me and started my interest in this issue. Things became much more interesting when I went to college and took a course from one of the professors there who was a creationist in the philosophy of science. And then I realized that there's a real issue here between science and the Bible. I went to my college years at Pacific Union College, and there was the name of H.W. Clark, who is one of the icons of creation, and I took some classes from him, and he certainly stimulated my interest in this issue. Things really came to grips when I went to the University of Michigan, started taking courses, their graduate courses. I felt that, well, these teachers are good teachers, they're great teachers, the classes were excellent, but they kept on telling us about how evolution was true. And I thought, man, there must be an agenda here. Unknown to me, when I went to the University of Michigan, two persons who believed in the creation, the Bible, had come to the same department I was in at the university, and they had been excused from the department because of their beliefs. I thank God that I got through there. So they had the professor of evolution interview me. He called me and asked me, well, what are your views anyway, and so on. I told him, well, I can follow your reasoning to a certain extent, but then I run into certain problems. He says, well, what problems are they? You know, I told him, well, when you go down in the fossil record, you look at turtles, and there are turtles, and these turtles have the anatomy of the turtle all the way down, with the pectoral girdle inside the ribs and so on, a very unique type of structure. Problem is that you go below that, you don't see any intermediates to that, you know. And he said, well, there are problems. Keep in mind, there's one suggested intermediate there, but it doesn't qualify. And then he asked, do you have other problems? I said, well, I don't know why a warm-blooded animal should ever evolve from a cold-blooded animal, because cold-blooded animals are so much more adapted to its environment than a warm-blooded animal. And after a few minutes, he told me, you're okay. If there is a designer, you'd expect that he would communicate with us. That we just happened by chance, I cannot accept, and I think most people feel that there's got to be something behind all this. If there is a long, long time here, in contrast to the biblical model of just a few thousand years, there ought to be those factors, those questions, those tests that could tell you, hey, was this deposited rapidly, was this cut rapidly, and so on? Or was this the result of the millions of years that are usually attributed to the Grand Canyon? I discovered that between some of the layers of the Grand Canyon, parts of the geologic column are missing. And in some cases, it's rather major. Toward the bottom of the Grand Canyon, there's two major periods are missing. It's 100 million years.

0: there, and you look at the Grand Canyon, you see how irregular the erosion is, and you look at the contact between you, you see how flat they are. You wonder about why is that so flat if there's so all these millions of years. What you see here is very widespread layers. This is not normal, local, slow deposition. It's more what you'd expect from catastrophic activity as you'd have in a major flood. Among these layers here, we have some gaps where parts of the geologic column are missing, and we'd expect a lot of erosion there. Right below the whitish layer that you see across the way there, not the very top one, but the most distinct whitish layer, tan layer there that's near the top, is the Coconino sandstone. Below that Coconino sandstone, we have a gap of about 6 million years, and you'd expect maybe 600 feet of erosion as a minimum. Some would say much more. Inside the reddish layers, you have another gap of about 14 million years, and you'd expect at least 1,400 feet of erosion there as a minimum. And then we go down, you see a sharp cliff, vertical cliff, that's the red wall. And just below that, there's a layer called the Temple Butte Formation. Below that Temple Butte, you have a gap of at least 100 million years. There's, if you know your geologic column, there is no Silurian or Ordovician there. And over 100 million years, you'd expect, on an average, at least 2 miles of erosion. Yet the layers lie there very flat, one on top of the other, suggesting that that time never occurred.
1: Down here a little lower in the Grand Canyon, you can really see these flat layers. If you look over here, you can see the massive Coconino sandstone. That's that big cliff right there. And at the bottom of it, you see the red Hermit Shale. The Hermit Shale is supposed to have sat there for several million years before the Coconino sandstone came on top of it. And yet, we don't see evidence of millions of years of erosion there at the interface between these two layers. What we see is a flat line. Maybe that indicates that the millions of years actually weren't there. They never existed. Those two layers came together relatively rapidly.
0: Well, there's some other places where there are gaps here. The 14 million year gap in the middle of the red layers there in the Grand Canyon, the 6 million year gap at the bottom of the lighter Coconino near the top, and so on. And yet those layers are there very flat, and it seems to me that those millions of years never occurred. Geologists say, when you don't have deposition, you have erosion. So there's probably no place on the Earth where you don't have either deposition or erosion in terms of, you know, the millions of years of activity. You'd have this. Erosion tends to be very irregular. And you look at the Grand Canyon, you see how irregular it is as an example of erosion. And yet, these contacts are very flat. Charles Darwin, in his famous book, The Origin of Species, tries to defend the fact that there isn't irregularity at these flat contacts where there are gaps. And he says, this can be explained by the fact that these layers were in the bottom of the ocean.
1: The many cases on record of a formation conformably covered after an enormous interval of time by another and later formation without the underlying bed having suffered in the interval any wear and tear seem explicable only on the view of the bottom of the sea, not rarely, lying for ages in an unaltered condition.
0: Well, the argument doesn't hold at all for several things. One, the layers in the Grand Canyon are not bottom of the ocean layers. But secondly, at the bottom of the ocean, you have sediment deposition. so you don't have a gap.

0: These things are extremely widespread. We're talking about some of them hundreds of thousands of square miles. And when you have kind of a flat pattern for 100,000 square miles, no erosion, and it's supposed to have nothing, no activity, that is no depositional activity for so long, it doesn't fit the Long Ages model. It looks like things were laid in rapidly, as you'd expect during the Genesis flood. In 100 million years, you would expect about 2 miles of erosion. The Grand Canyon is only about a mile deep. Did that 100 million years ever take place? Well, some evolutionists would say, well, yeah, it was piled up and it eroded back down to that. But that doesn't work at all because erosion is not that flat. Those layers look under there. The contacts are generally flat. There's a little bit of erosion at them. Once in a while, you find a little bit. You'd expect that during the flood. No problem as far as the flood model for that. It's rather striking evidence that those things were laid down much faster than the geologic time would suggest, and it suggests the biblical model. Well, that fits very nicely with that particular concept. Now, one of the puzzling things about the Grand Canyon, that river cuts through a dome. This is not where rivers normally go. The river could have gone south of the Grand Canyon at a lower level. It could have gone north of the Grand Canyon at an even lower level. No, the river cut right through the dome. And this is part of the big puzzle of the Grand Canyon. It seems to me so much easier to cut that Grand Canyon as the receding waters of the Genesis flood. Here we have the flood covering the earth. We have lots of layers laid down by that flood. At the end of the flood, the waters recede and it cuts the Grand Canyon. One of the interesting features of that's explained by this is the fact that you look at the Grand Canyon, you know, it's about 1,000 cubic miles of material that's been cut out there. That's nothing compared to the real erosion problem you have around there. From the layers above the Grand Canyon, you've got 15 to 30 times as many. We're talking about 15,000, 30,000 cubic miles of material above that has to be washed out also. That's seldom considered in the model. It's called the Great Denudation. Geologists recognize this. They think it took a long time. How are you going to wash all that out? It's so much easier to wash it out with the receding waters of the flood. And when you look at the side canyons of the Grand Canyon, there are hundreds of these. They cut to the edges of the Grand Canyon, but there are no streams in many of these, most of them, there are no streams to cut down these side canyons. Some of them are major canyons. But if it's the receding waters of the flood, they would cut this out. And we could add to that, hey, you look at that canyon, it's pretty clean. All side canyons, they're pretty clean. What washed all that out? Why didn't the debris just fill in these side canyons and so on? That seems to fit better with the idea of the flood.
1: Most of the Earth is actually covered by water. So for a man who wanted to study the Earth and its origins, Dr. Roth didn't stop just with dry land. He also studied the depths of the oceans.

commonly it's stated that, you know, coral reefs disprove the Bible because it takes so long to grow some of these huge coral reefs that we have out in the Pacific. Well, I got interested in, you know, how fast do coral grow? It turns out that there are some coral that grow very fast. Some of them grow so fast you could build some of the huge reefs in less than 4,000 years. 1,000 years. A phone call one day from a colleague of mine. I'd been doing research out in the Pacific. The Scripps Institute of Oceanography ship Alpha Helix was there, and we were studying the metabolism of a coral reef there and so on. They knew me quite well there. And I was back here and working in my office, very busy, and I got a phone call, and one of the

The leaders of the Hydro Lab program, which was a laboratory underwater in the Bahamas, called me and said, "Don't you want to use the Hydro Lab for a week for your studies?" I told him, "No, I'm too busy." Well, he must have picked up some hesitation in me, because he called me up a week later, and he said, "Have you changed your mind?" I said, "Okay, I'll try it. So myself and a couple of graduate students, we went and lived in this hydro lab for a week in the Bahamas. The National Oceanic and Atmospheric Administration was developing a program to expand man's outlook and man's ability to work in the ocean. And one of their projects was running the Hydro Lab, which is an underwater habitat, only 9 feet in diameter, 18 feet long. It has a door on it, which is on the bottom. You can understand why they put the door on the bottom, because it keeps air in, the air pressure in, and the ocean doesn't flow in. So you get in out of it by going through this door in the bottom. They had three beds in there for us, and it's hard work, I'll tell you, when you live there, because every time you want to go out, you have to put on all this heavy equipment. We studied pigment picture, temperature studies, living down there with the coral, studying how fast they grow, and studying this question of factors that might affect the rate of coral growth. The three of us, we stayed there for a week, had a very enjoyable time, a most wonderful experience in a ways. I can remember once seeing a food chain in operation. There was a 3-inch belemni coming by the window in front, and this belemni just came by, and a snapper came by and just snapped it. Just as the snapper was doing this, there was a grouper that used to live on top of the hydro lab. And the grouper, he just grabbed the snapper. And this happened within about 10 seconds. One small fish eating a medium fish, a big fish eating the medium fish. So just one of the experiences we had there in the hydro lab. And when this man called me from National Oceanic Atmospheric Administration about using the hydro lab, I told him, "Now you know we will not work on Saturday. We're Seventh Saturday. And we respect the Sabbath very well, and we won't work there." He said, "Yeah, we know you won't work there. It's okay. You stay in the hydro lab, we go in on Tuesday, you can rest on Sabbath and go on with your work afterwards just fine." One of the questions that came up while we were there was, what if Christ's return occurred while we were down there? Would we know about it? Another question was, supposing he returned, and would we have to decompress to get out of there? You have to decompress for about 16 hours. Would we have to decompress for 16 hours? Anyway, some of the side questions that come up during these issues. You know, we all have questions. I'm sure everybody wonders, hey, does God exist? Is the Bible true? And I've had these questions all my life. I ask them all the time. The more I have studied nature, the more I've become convinced that the biblical model is the most reasonable model of how things came about. When I look at nature, I see design. I can't explain how life would originate by itself. I can't explain how the forces of physics could be so incredibly accurate. It just doesn't seem possible to me that this could happen by just pure chance. So my science tells me there's a designer. Our knowledge is not that great, but the challenges are not that great either. What if God exists? If you're looking for truth, you don't want to limit your horizon. You want to have as many possibilities so that in case one of them is true, you find it. Which is true? Are we just here for no purpose whatsoever?
or is there meaning to life?

life and is there goodness? We're all aware of these things that you don't find by just studying matter. Our consciousness, our conscience, our love, our religion, our thinking, our reason, our creativity. This is not stuff you find in the simple materialistic approach of science. There's something beyond that.

The great thing about being a scientist is that you get to deal with mysteries on a daily basis. What's going on, and the effort that it takes to figure out anything is really impressive. I'm amazed by the effort that Dr. Roth has put into figuring things out, but that's what scientists do. I'm also impressed by the fact that Dr. Roth allowed his science to be informed by his biblical worldview. That worldview allowed him to see things that perhaps wouldn't have been observed by others. It allowed him to ask different questions. And as a consequence of that, we can have a more informed understanding of our Earth and its origins.

Have you heard of Darwin's finches? The legend says that when Charles Darwin discovered these little birds in the Galapagos Islands, he suddenly realized that all animals are related, coming from a common ancestor, an idea central to his theory of evolution by means of natural selection. The birds that changed science. Darwin's finches are about 14 species of small brownish birds differing in body size, feeding habits, and beak shape. Cactus finches nest on cactuses and have long pointed beaks to probe cactus flowers and fruit in search of pollen, nectar, and seeds. Ground finches come in three sizes, large, medium, and small. They have blunt, robust beaks to feed on seeds of different size and consistency, but they also act as private groomers, removing parasites from the skin of iguanas and tortoises. The warbler finch has a thin, sharp beak to spear insects, and the clever woodpecker finch uses sticks as tools to get his food. The strangest one? The vampire finch. This innocent-appearing little bird uses its sharp-pointed beak to peck larger birds until blood is drawn, which it then drinks. I wonder how many of these species Darwin saw. We don't know because, despite the stories, he showed little interest in the finches during his Galapagos visit. He collected and brought specimens back to England for identification, but he barely commented on them in his diary. Instead, he paid much more attention to the Galapagos mockingbirds. Because these all resemble a Chilean species, but very slightly on different islands, Darwin suggested their ancestors came from the South American mainland before developing into different species. Darwin called this idea transmutation of species. Today, scientists call it. After returning to England, Darwin asked an ornithologist friend to classify his bird specimens. His friend found that some birds Darwin thought were unrelated actually belonged to a diverse group of finches. It is these that are commonly called Darwin's finches today. Darwin concluded that, like the mockingbirds, the Galapagos finches were descendants of South American ancestors that diversified in the islands to take advantage of different resources. How might speciation work in nature? To find out, Peter and Rosemary Grant have spent more than 30 years branding and tracking Darwin's finches. After a severe drought in 1977, the majority of medium ground finches died of starvation. The Grants discovered that the few survivors had beaks a fraction of a millimeter larger than the previous average. Their offspring also averaged slightly larger beaks, but when the rain returned, the finches

0: Finches beaks also return to their previous size. Some people make a big deal of the change in beak size. Evolutionary scientists describe it as real-time evolution and state that larger and more complex changes are possible as small changes add together over millions of years. Given enough time, as species adapted to their environments, differing more and more from each other, bacteria could have evolved into multicellular organisms, fish into amphibians, reptiles into mammals, and apes into humans. All that from a reversible change of less than a millimeter in finches' beaks. Most Bible-believing scientists agree that Galapagos finches may have a South American ancestor, a finch that came to the islands with the built-in capacity to adapt to this new environment. Changes in size, beak shape, feeding habits, and reproductive behavior eventually produced new species of finches. None became an eagle, hummingbird, or ostrich. If we do not extrapolate beyond observed data, Darwin's finches do not suggest unlimited changes and large-scale evolution. Instead, they point to a wise creator who designed wonderful creatures and equipped them to survive.
1: Hi, I'm Jill Morricone with 3ABN, and we are excited to partner with Good News TV to bring you Christ-centered, biblical, solid programming in your area. I know Good News TV covers all over the state of Arizona, many different cities, and because of your support of this ministry, many people are coming to a knowledge of Jesus. People lost and alone, people who don't know, have never even heard the name of Jesus, are coming to know him. I know even at 3ABN, sometimes we receive letters. We got a letter from a prisoner in the Arizona area, and he said that he had come and had found Jesus because of something that he had heard on Good News. So thank you for your support. Thank you for standing with this ministry. Thank you for what you have done for the cause of God in the state of Arizona. People are going to be in the kingdom of heaven because of something you gave. I want to encourage you to check out the number on the screen and give us a call. God bless you.

I'm sure some of you probably remember this, but once upon a time, there was this internet company that told people that cheating on your spouse is a good thing. And today we're going to explore the damage they did, and I'll show you why they were completely wrong.

I don't know if you experienced the same kind of disappointment I felt back in the 90s when I realized that somebody had actually created a web-based service that helped people cheat on their spouses on purpose. And in theory, they promised you would never get caught. I mean, don't get me wrong, I live in the real world just like you do, and I have a pretty good grasp on how bad human behavior can be. So it takes a lot to surprise me, but this just felt like a brand new low. Now, if you're struggling to remember, and a part of me hopes that you're struggling to remember this, you've never actually heard of it, but if you're struggling to remember, it was the website AshleyMadison.com. And at one point, it had well over 30 million users. And I guess that's the disappointing part. There was a massive client base for a really despicable service. I mean, sometimes we have to explore gray zones on this show. We have to ask ourselves where the boundary between right and wrong is. But in this case, we have some really clear black and white issues. I mean, their ad campaign practically screamed the word slimy. They were telling people, life is short, have an affair. That was their slogan. And the idea behind this business was that people who cheat on their husband or wife with a coworker almost always get caught. Something happens that exposes their infidelity. But this service, they said, that's going to protect you. You won't get caught. And for a certain Mr. Darren J. Morgenstern, the risk of getting caught seemed like a business opportunity to him. Now, to make things even worse, at least from where I sit, the whole

Inspiration was born in the country of my birth up in Canada, which means that the squeaky clean reputation that Canadians have had over the years got something of a black eye. Although I can assure you, having grown up in that country, well, it's also populated by sinful human beings. I guess I was just even more disappointed that it was us who created this website. Now, back in the day, the CEO, a certain Noel Biederman, if I'm pronouncing that correctly, he insisted that all he was really doing was providing an online service. And he had to suggest that having an affair can be good for your marriage. In a 2009 interview with the LA Times, he suggested, and I quote, that Ashley Madison preserves more marriages than we break up. Some people say it promotes promiscuity, he said. But if you don't do it, you get behavior that's way more harmful to society. Infidelity has been around a lot longer than Ashley Madison. Now, that's an example of very bad thinking. And if you've been watching this show for any length of time, I'm sure you know I'm going to challenge it. But first, maybe let's finish unpacking this unbelievably low point in modern civilization. The article in the LA Times explained that Mr. Biederman didn't think that their commercials were going to convince anybody to have an affair. It's a decision they've come to already, he said. All I'm saying is don't do it in the workplace where it could result in someone losing their job. Don't go to a single dating service and lie about your status. Don't hire a prostitute. Given that affairs are going to happen no matter what, maybe we should see Ashley Madison as a safe alternative. Well, pardon my sarcasm, but oh, how very noble. I mean, in that case, maybe I've been wrong about these guys. Maybe they're a benefit to humanity and a perfectly ethical service designed to promote the very high and noble character of their clients. I mean, here they are, these poor, poor people. They don't have an ethical way to cheat on their spouses. So along comes Ashley Madison to help them preserve their incredibly high moral standards. Come on, man, give me a break. There appears to be no limit to the ability of human beings to justify disgusting behavior, especially if there's money involved. The way these people talked about it, you'd almost think these cheaters were actually doing their spouses a favor by breaking their marriage vows. And I know I'm being snarky today, but if there's one thing that should be obvious to absolutely everybody, it's that the covenant of marriage is supposed to be sacred. Now, I know. We've had more than half a century of notable people suggesting that marriage is nothing but some kind of oppressive relic from a bygone age. But maybe it's time to be honest about the social carnage we've suffered in the wake of the sexual revolution and the seemingly incessant attack on the institution of the family. I like what Trish McDermott said, one of the founders of Match.com, a more ethical dating service. She said this about the business model of Ashley Madison, and you'll find it in a Time magazine article from 2009. This is a business, she said, built on the back of broken hearts, ruined marriages, and damaged families. It's in the business of rebranding infidelity, making it not only monetizable, but adding a modicum of normalcy to it. Ashley Madison is making bad choices, broken promises, and faithlessness look like something that's trendy and hip and fun to talk about at a cocktail party. Now, I don't really know anything about Ms. McDermott, but kudos to you, exactly what it is. The institution of marriage has been in enough trouble since the 60s, and it surely doesn't need the help of seedy characters who want to make a buck by straining marriage even further. I can assure you, there's nothing glamorous about destroying homes and families. And here's the really telling thing. Apparently, when Mr. Biederman was asked if he would mind if his wife used the site, he told a reporter, "Oh, I'd be devastated." Well, no kidding. You think so? Now, just in case some of you think I've got my head in the sand and I don't really care about the millions of people who are hurting because they live in troubled marriages, believe me, I know that. Marriage can be challenging. That's always been the case. Now, fortunately, personally, I managed to hit the marriage jackpot. I couldn't be happier with the girl I met and married. But as a minister, I've got to tell you, I might be more familiar with the heartache of infidelity than a lot of other people because, well, I'm the person you call when your marriage falls apart or when you discover that your spouse is cheating. In fact,
I'm guessing I've heard more horror stories than just about anybody outside.

0: of an actual marriage counselor. And some of the stories I've heard have actually kept me awake at night because of the sheer cruelty that some people have had to go through. So yeah, I'm well aware that many people have not found marital bliss. But I also know that cheating on your spouse is never, ever the solution. To put it in hyper-simplistic terms, two wrongs never make a right. So, let me admit that when the Ashley Madison Agency suffered a hacker attack in July of 2015, I did experience a degree of schadenfreude. You know that feeling of joy you get when you see somebody else's misfortune? It's not always a good thing, but in this case, I felt it, and I'm okay with that. The hacker stole all the customer's information, names, addresses, profile information, along with details about their preferences. And they threatened to post it all on the internet if the company didn't shut down for good. And I know some of you are thinking, should you really be enjoying the misfortune of others? Well, in this case, I'll just admit it, I did. And I can't help but be reminded of that old biblical statement that says, "Be sure your sin will find you out." And as one notable psychologist recently stated, nobody really gets away with anything, ever, at least not psychologically speaking. It's going to catch up to you. All right, it's time for a really quick break, but as soon as we come back, I'm going to explore a very important question. What exactly is wrong with adultery? Did the Ten Commandments get this right? I'll be right back after this.
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0: All right, we're back from the break, and if you're just tuning in, I've been talking about Ashley Madison, an internet service designed to help people cheat on their spouses. You'd think that after the company's data was compromised by hackers in 2015, the company would just die a judicious death. But sadly, that's not what happened. From what I understand, it's still operating from its headquarters in Canada. And if you can believe what it says on Wikipedia, they now have more than 60 million customers in 53 countries. Now, unbelievably, they used to offer a rock-solid guarantee. If you didn't find somebody to cheat with, you got your money back. And maybe they actually did that, but let me tell you what they'll never, ever do for you. They will never give back your dignity, and they sure aren't going to come and help you fix the damage you did to your family or mitigate the shame you heaped on your spouse. Now, from what I understand, that guarantee disappeared in 2016, so now you're completely on your own, which that was going to be the case anyway. Now, let's navigate away from the slime balls who did this and talk about why it's wrong, generally speaking. I'm just optimistic enough to believe that most people still believe that cheating is wrong. And if you've got a religious background, you're probably going to call it sin. And I'd have to agree with that assessment because the Bible clearly states that sin is lawlessness. Or in the language of the old King James, sin is the transgression of the law. In other words, one of the key definitions for sin is the breaking of God's moral law. And as you likely know, the sin of adultery gets pretty high billing in the second table of the Ten Commandments. But why exactly is it wrong? Today we live in a world where many people seem to believe that if your passions drive you to do something, you should probably just do it. And I've even seen people suggest that if you don't cave into your base animal instincts, you might actually be causing yourself a bit of psychological harm. Their argument kind of runs like this: your passions are a natural part of who you are, so you should probably just give in to them. Now, I've mentioned this on other episodes, but I think we can probably thank Dr. Freud for some of that thinking, as well as Dr. Wilhelm Reich, one of the chief philosophical architects of the sexual revolution of the 1960s. And I guess if you approach the subject of human nature from a purely materialistic point of view, from the position that human beings emerged in the universe by accident, there is no God, Well, then I guess

you could argue they were right. Just follow your passions. But if you're going to do that, then where exactly will you draw the moral line? I mean, just think about this. Think about this. It's when you lose your temper and your animal passions tell you to do unspeakable things when somebody's making you mad. And history has pointed out that would include murdering the person who's angering you. That's the reason that a lot of places have instituted cooling off periods for people who buy guns. You might be able to buy the gun today, but you're going to have to wait before you can pick it up. Why? Well, I guess they're trying to be sure you're not buying that gun in an act of passion. I mean, maybe you just found out that your husband's using Ashley Madison and you're really, really, really mad. And if you actually had a gun at the very moment of discovery, the odds are pretty good you might just shoot him. You see, you don't always want to just follow your animal passions. It leads to disaster. And I think most of us can agree that nobody wants to live in a world where your passions get decoupled from your gift for reason. If all of your neighbors believe that if they want something, they should just take it, I think you'd be tempted to move out of town. We have laws that try to curb our animal appetites. Now, if I'm really honest about it, it kind of feels to me like we're drifting toward a point where things like reason and discourse are becoming our last consideration. And our first thought when we want something is to just demand it, to say it's our right, even up to the point of riots or property damage. But that's probably another topic for another day. So let's get back to the matter at hand, and that's the commandment against adultery. A lot of years ago now, I was getting a haircut at this place in L.A., where the gal who was cutting my hair discovered I'm a minister. So she suddenly started to share her ideas about human sexuality. It was kind of uncomfortable. The fact that a man remains fertile well into his golden years, she said, seems like proof that men are naturally supposed to be sleeping with as many women as possible. Now, of course, when somebody's got their scissors in your hair, you want to respond as tactfully as possible. Well, I don't believe that for a moment, I said. And I know that a lot of people think you're somehow depriving yourself if you don't live by your passions, but personally, I've got to tell you, the opposite is the truth. When you're sleeping around, I told her, you're depriving yourself of something spectacular, because there's no way that a one-night stand or a casual fling can compete with the gift of a lifetime of intimacy with just one person. And I really meant that. What God designed in the institution of marriage is meant to enhance your human life. Now again, I know that some of you have been hurt. I'm not going to deny that that happens. And I know that some of you have never found a person you'd like to spend the rest of your life with. And I'm not suggesting, even for a moment, that you have to get married to have an authentic life. I mean, Paul himself said he had no desire to get married again. And it's really hard to argue that Paul was not living his best possible life. But he also said that most people can't do that. And to be honest, I'm not sure that I could. Celibate for life? I doubt it. So let me read what he said, and you'll find this in 1 Corinthians chapter 7. To the unmarried, it is good for them to remain single as I am. But if they cannot exercise self-control, they should marry. For it is better to marry than to burn with passion. Then Paul goes on to explain that if you're married, you should do what you can to preserve that marriage. And sometimes that does fail. But it's what you should try to do. And of course, we still have to answer the question, does the seventh commandment, the one that prohibits adultery, still make sense in our 21st century context? The answer is an unqualified yes. The reason it's still important stems from the very character of God Himself. The Ten Commandments, it's not just a list of rules. It's a portrait of God Himself, a transcript of His character. So, for example, when God says, you shall not kill, He's telling you that He values life. And as the very source of life, He owns it all. He's not just saying, you shall not kill. He's also saying, I want you to value life the way that I do. So, with that in mind, what can we learn about God from the seventh commandment? Well, right out of the gate, we know that God deeply values relationships, and He wants us to conduct our relationships the way that He conducts His. When God says in the book of Hebrews, I will never leave you nor forsake you, He really means it. You can bank on it. He's going to keep His word. And honestly, that's some of the best news you'll ever find in the Bible. In fact, just listen to this statement from Paul in the 8th chapter of Romans.
For I am sure, Paul writes, that neither death nor life, nor angels nor rulers, nor

0: things present, nor things to come, nor powers, nor height, nor depth, nor anything else in all creation will be able to separate us from the love of God in Christ Jesus our Lord. Now, you tell me you wouldn't value that kind of commitment from just about anybody. And in the seventh commandment, God is telling us that He expects us to be like Him. If you enter into a covenant relationship, your word should be as reliable as the universe itself. And the institution of marriage offers you a chance to show the character of God through you to the whole world. But if you play loose with that covenant, what you're doing is misrepresenting the character of God, the one who made us. The Bible teaches that you were made in God's image, but if you're a cheater, your behavior lies about what God is like. But there's more to it than that. So hang tight, and I'll be right back after this.
1: Life can throw a lot at us. Sometimes we don't have all the answers. But that's where the Bible comes in. It's our guide to a more fulfilling life. Here at the Voice of Prophecy, we've created the Discover Bible Guides to be your guide to the Bible. They're designed to be simple, easy to use, and provide answers to many of life's toughest questions. And they're absolutely free. So jump online now or give us a call and start your journey of discovery.
0: Back in the book of Genesis, there's this famous statement, and you've probably heard it, that says, "You and I were made in the image of God." Image of God. Here's what it actually says in Genesis 1, verse 26. "Then God said, 'Let us make man in our image, after our likeness, and let them have dominion over the fish of the sea, and over the birds of the heavens, and over the livestock, and over all the earth, and over every creeping thing that creeps on the earth.' So God created man in His own image. In the image of God He created him. Male and female He created them." Now, I hope you caught that, because this is really important. The book of Genesis says that men and women were both created in the image of God. And then in the next chapter, down in Genesis 2, verse 24, it tells us that a husband and wife become one flesh. It's such an important idea that Jesus repeated it when He was being challenged by the Pharisees over the issue of divorce. You'll find this passage in Matthew chapter 19. It says, "And Pharisees came up to Him and tested Him by asking, 'Is it lawful to divorce one's wife for any cause?' He answered, 'Have you not read that He who created them from the beginning made them male and female and said, "Therefore a man shall leave his father and his mother and hold fast to his wife, and the two shall become one flesh. So they are no longer two, but one flesh. What therefore God has joined together, let not man separate."" Here's what's going on, at least in part. Over the centuries, careful Bible students have noticed that God's nature has this kind of surprising twist to it. There's just one God, but somehow at the same time, He's three separate persons, Father, Son, and Holy Spirit. So we have one God, but that one God is three people. And of course, it's hard to wrap your mind around that, and it's led to centuries of theological debate. But it really highlights something important about marriage. What we have in the institution of marriage is two people becoming one. So Jean and I are still two individuals, two rather strong-willed individuals, but within the marriage covenant, we operate as one person. We still have our own opinions, we have our own preferences, and because we're faulty human beings, we often disagree. But overall, we experience life as one. The marriage relationship is so deep, so intimate, that it puts you together as one person. And that's an opportunity to learn something more about God. If Jean and I are both made in God's image, then I really need to pay attention to the image of God that's found in my wife, because she's going to show me things about God's nature that I will not discover on my own. I mean, if there's one thing that's obvious to most people, at least until recently, it's the fact that men and women are wired quite differently. Our biology is different, all the way down to our brains and the way we think. So my wife has the ability to show me things about God that I will never see in myself, and vice versa. It's almost as if God divided His image between men and women so that in order to see God more clearly, you're going to have to live somewhat like He does, more than one person, blended into a single unit. Single unit. Understand full well that that kind of thinking has fallen out of fashion, and we've gotten pretty good at denying the differences between men and women. But my job is not to tell you what the culture says.

My job is to tell you what the Bible says. And the Bible tells me that I do not possess the image of God all by myself. And here's what that really means. In a faithful, committed relationship,

0: to know God just a little better. So what does it mean if you cheat? Well, first of all, you're lying about who God is, and then you're destroying a great opportunity to sit in the school of heaven to learn about the one who made you. And just as a side note, when you enter into a lifelong sexual relationship with somebody, you're taking that person's heart into your hands, and God expects you to treat that privilege with reverence. He expects you to reward another person's vulnerability by showering them with the kind of love that God would give them. We know for a fact that sexual relationships are tied to something distinctly biological. When you're that intimate, your body generates a hormone known as oxytocin, the so-called love or trust hormone. It's actually the same substance that nursing mothers produce when they're feeding their children. And it's one of the key reasons that the bond between a mother and a child is so incredibly powerful. So in other words, your body actually generates a physical response to the intimacy of marriage. It produces this chemical bond. And when you violate that trust, you're not just causing emotional carnage, there's a physical component too. In fact, I sometimes wonder if that's the reason Paul suggests that sexual sin is different from other kinds of sin. And I'll show you that verse as soon as we come back from this really quick break.
1: Dragons, beasts, cryptic statues. Bible prophecy can be incredibly vivid and confusing. If you've ever read Daniel or Revelation and come away scratching your head, you're not alone. Our free Focus on Prophecy guides are designed to help you unlock the mysteries of the Bible and deepen your understanding of God's plan for you and our world. Study online or request them by mail and start bringing prophecy into focus today.
0: Tragically, the Christian church that Paul established in the city of Corinth became something of a moral mess. Because after all, Christians are just as faulty as anybody else. And among other things, these people were breaking the seventh commandment. Flee from sexual immorality, Paul had to tell them. Every other sin a person commits is outside the body, but the sexually immoral person sins against his own body. There's just something different about sexual sin, something that sets it apart from all other forms of transgression. And given what we know about the chemical, what we know about the place between intimate partners, I've sometimes wondered if maybe there's a reference to something like oxytocin in Paul's description. I don't really know, but it does seem to make a little sense. And so does the entire commandment. The founders of Ashley Madison were brazen enough to suggest that committing adultery can save your marriage. But let's be honest, the only reason they said that was to get you to hand over your credit card information. Let me assure you, they're dead wrong. You're going to do a lot of damage to your spouse and ultimately to yourself. And I know, marriages sometimes fail. They fall apart. People struggle, even inside the church. But I can assure you that cheating is not the best path forward. In fact, it will never pay the kinds of dividends these hucksters seem to promise. They're just lying to you. You are far better off to deal with your pain honestly. And if you can, you're better off to save your marriage. Find a Christian counselor. Get some help. I mean, it might still fail, but you never ever compromise your morality just because someone else did. And maybe you've already failed at this point. Maybe you've cheated. Maybe all of your relationships have fallen way short of God's standard. You've done it wrong every single time, and now you're tempted to think it's too late to find something better. Well, that's a big a lie as the ones that the people at Ashley Madison were telling. Because we happen to have a loving God who forgives us, and He longs to see you enjoy the kind of authentic life that He intends for you. Absolutely nobody, apart from Jesus Himself, has lived the kind of life that God can smile about 100%. But that doesn't mean that God has given up on you. I mean, just listen to this, a statement written by a man who broke the seventh commandment. He wrote, "For you, O Lord, are good and forgiving, abounding in steadfast love to all who call upon you." Now, if you don't really know where to start, head on over to BibleStudies.com. You'll find an amazing free course that you can do yourself in the privacy of your home, and it will help you find a deeper relationship with a God who wants to love you the way you've always hoped that you could be loved. Thanks for joining me this week. I'm Sean Boonstra. This has been another episode of Authentic.

0: Welcome to Faith and Life. My name is Felix Cortez.
1: And I'm Andrea Jacobsons.
0: The Bible tells us that God wants that all may go well with us, that we may be in good health as it goes well with our souls. But what exactly does God say about health? Are there any specific instructions in the Bible to help us improve our well-being? We're going to explore that in this program.
1: Today we have with us Rahel Wells, who is an assistant professor of religion at Andrews University. Thank you for joining us.
2: You're welcome.
1: And we also have Peter Landless, who is a cardiologist and also the director of Adventist Health Ministries. Thank you for being here.
3: It's my privilege. Thank you.
1: Well, let me start out with the question of, we know that God wants our spiritual health, our spiritual well-being, and He works in us too so that we are spiritually healthy. But does He also care about our physical well-being?
2: By all means, I think there are many things all through the Bible that indicate that God really cares about how we live. But it's interesting because often the Bible works through principles. So it gives us principles and stories and examples of healthy living and not necessarily direct commands like you might have in other instances.
3: Mm-hmm. Absolutely, and I believe that right from the creation, God enunciated, He activated what He wanted to have us do so that we could be healthy. He gave fellowship. He created a health meat. He gave them animals to enjoy and to have dominion and to name them even. What fun that must have been to be able to name the animals and to identify them. Then He gave them a garden to tend. Some people regard gardening as a pain, but it's actually a wonderful thing to do, and it's mentally recreating and it is physically good for one. He gave them spiritual care, came to fellowship with them in the evening. So He brought and He showed that we are multidimensional people, biopsychosocial, emotional, spiritual. So all of those components God took care of, and He gave us relationships. And God cares about relationships, and we can see that right through the thread of the whole Bible, that relationships are key. So the total aspect of total health and well-being

0: is key in God's plan for those He created.
1: Now, my concern is that is true, and that is the perfect world God created at the beginning, but that world is gone. So, is God interested for us enjoying good physical health now, where we don't have that perfect world, where we have problems in our communities, where we don't have all those relationships that we would like to have? Mm-hmm. Is God interested in that today? Or are we going to wait until Jesus comes again for the second time, and then we can have good health?
0: I have to jump into my defense right away.
1: Yes. Okay, please.
0: He said, I'm come that you might have life and that you might have it to the full.
1: Yes. Mm-hmm.
0: Have it more abundantly. Mm-hmm. He wasn't saying for the maybe right. sometime.
1: Yes.
0: So the principles remain the same. The principles of what keeps us functioning well as human beings, our hearts, our minds, our brains, our every aspect of our physiology, those principles haven't changed.
1: Yes. Mm-hmm.
0: And what helps them to flourish and to be optimal, those things haven't changed. The circumstances are much more difficult.
1: Yes.
0: And that's a challenge to us, and that's partly why we have a health message, is because our work is not yet done. Mm-hmm. Not so that we can be long-lived, unhappy sinners, but so that we can share and we can serve and we can take this gift of life that He's given us and we can share it with those. You mentioned those who are in difficult circumstances. Yes. We absolutely need to get out there and make the difference. And one last little thing before I then quieten off on this.
1: Yes.
0: He cared even for the animals. Look at the story yes. of Job. He said, should I not care for those people who don't know their right from their left and all the cattle?
1: Yes. Yes.
0: So He cares for it all.
2: And many of the laws throughout the Old Testament are really focused on health. So God is giving all sorts of laws to care for people's health. Even if you just start with the Ten Commandments, God deals there with spiritual health, of course. But He also deals with relational health, family health, social health, physical health, with protecting yourself sexually and just social health, dealing with your whole mm-hmm. self as a person. Mm-hmm. And then He focuses on this idea of shalom. So this is what God wants to give us, this wholeness. It's not just a part of you that's healthy. It's the whole of you that's healthy.
1: You're talking about shalom. This is a Hebrew word, right?
2: That
1: we normally translate it as peace, but it's more than that.
2: It's much more than that. It's a comprehensive word that means completeness and wholeness. So when it's referring to a person or an individual referring to health, it would refer to everything in that person being whole and complete as much as possible after sin. And so God is always striving for this. This is His ideal. We can never get back up to that ideal that you mentioned, Peter, until heaven, but we are aiming for that as much as possible.
3: So what about, you mentioned that there are definitely different aspects to health, right? Mm-hmm. What about food and drink? Is that something that's also important?
2: By all means, and back to Genesis 1, I think God, again, gives us the ideal that if we were in the Garden of Eden, we would all, including the animals, be eating plant foods
1: yes.
2: and not eating each other. But after sin, God has to go to plan B, as it were, because of the situations on the earth. And so I think even though His ideal as we go back to heaven is always getting back to that, and we should strive for that, He makes allowances for our degenerated condition here mm-hmm. after sin.
1: Mm-hmm. Let's say that I am not in good health, or I am not as healthy as I would like to be. Mm-hmm. And where would you want me to start? Is there any Bible instruction or idea where I should start reconstructing myself, reconstructing my world? Mm-hmm. What do you think about that?
3: Good question.
0: You know, I get a little uncomfortable sitting with a group of theologians talking about where we should start in the light of what God instructs us to do. But I think He needs to do the remake.
1: Mm. Yes.
0: The makeover comes from outside. Mm. I can't do it because I'm broken. We're intrinsically broken, and my promises are like ropes of sand.
1: Yes.
0: And I say to myself, I'm going to exercise every day and I'll eat less, and then within a day or two of New Year, those New Year's resolutions lie at the side like wrecks.
3: Yeah.
0: So we need something more. So where do we start? You have to start somewhere, but I think acknowledging and understanding to whom we belong
1: yes.
0: becomes key.

0: as to why we should care for what is entrusted to us, including our bodies.
1: And your insight, I think, is beautiful, because I think we need to understand that God loves us as we are, and that we have rebuilt that relationship with Him. And then when we have that sense of worth, that sense of peace with Him, then we can say, okay, well, it matters. It matters better, because I would like to live a little longer to have this relationship, probably. So I think that is a very beautiful place to be.
2: Can I read a passage? This
1: Please.
2: Is 1 Corinthians 6:19.
1: So let's go to there. If you're in homes, 1 Corinthians 6:19.
2: 1 Corinthians 6:19. And we usually read this passage in terms of maybe to not, you know, not fall into addictions. But I think it's much more than that, going off of what you said. So it reads this way: "Or do you not know that your body is the temple of the Holy Spirit who is in you, whom you have from God, and you are not your own? For you were bought at a price. Therefore glorify God in your body and in your spirit, which are God's." And so this is this comprehensive picture of who you are. You're God's, you belong to Him, but it's Him that's in you. So the Holy Spirit is in you, God is in you, dwelling in you, and helping you realize the things that may need to change in your life, health-wise.
0: And here's the amateur theologian popping out in me, which says, doesn't it go on and say, "And whatsoever you do, whether you eat or drink," or whatever. So it's not just eat and drink.
2: That's a different passage.
0: Well, it's a different passage, but it's in Corinthians.
1: Mm-hmm. It's in Corinthians 10.
0: And he takes the theme further to say it's not just what we eat.
1: Yes.
3: Correct.
0: It's our whole being. And we can have wholeness in our brokenness.
1: Correct.
0: And the only way, and you to come back to how do we reconstruct ourselves, we can't. I'm a mess.
1: Yes. Yeah.
0: But in my brokenness, I can have wholeness through trust in Him. And that's why grace is so important, to help me to understand that. And He reaches out and He empowers to make the decisions, to eat the right foods, to eat the stuff which is going to be the best for our health.
4: Yeah.
2: Yes, indeed.
4: So, and as a doctor, what kind of advice do you give someone to say, okay, well, I really, really want to be healthy and I want to do the best that I can. What are my steps for prevention?
0: You're asking a very deep and lengthy question, but firstly, an individual needs to make a choice. Before any behavior change will take place, there has to be the choice to make it.
4: Yeah.
0: People can look at me and say, you know, I think you should go on a diet, or you should exercise more, or you should sleep more, or you should be less attached to your smartphone and your screens and so on. I have to make the choice. So first and foremost, for an individual to evaluate, how important is this? Because the biggest argument people render is, I don't have the time. Well, I encourage them to walk in the cemetery. There are a lot of people there who don't have time, but it doesn't matter anymore.
4: That's true.
0: And so when you're gone, time is immaterial.
4: Mm-hmm. True.
0: And I make the practice of having my regular exercise walking through a beautiful cemetery. Mm. It reminds me of prioritizing time, so I have to make a decision. Then we have to look at those areas, and oftentimes need professional help. Mm-hmm. We maybe need to seek the help. We need to seek the help of someone who can advise how to exercise appropriately. Sometimes the exercise we can start doing is pushing ourselves away from the table and just saying no, no more. But, you know, those are the simple things. But decisions need to be made, seek the help that is needed, and then to seek an accountability partner. You know, if we're going to make changes, you need somebody to hold you accountable, mm-hmm. because it's easy. We're not honest with us. I'm not honest with myself. And so those are some of the simple steps. And the Bible has given those. He's promised never to leave me, never to forsake me. The promises that He's given. And when we go through the valley of the shadow, when we are not healed, He is still with us. Mm-hmm. So to keep those choices going, we need to have accountability and to trust in Him. Mm-hmm. To trust Him, we must know Him.
2: And the Bible is full of examples of people using both, as you have mentioned, physicians and medicine, and also prayer. So it's this combination of working with God and asking for His help, but also depending upon others, getting advice and counsel from others, having accountability from others. So
1: Jesus Himself used some remedies that were common in His time, in addition to prayer, of course.
2: Yes,
1: but he did that.
2: Yes.
1: The other question I would like to

0: To have in mind now is once you decide to make a choice, right, then, and you have a second person to help you, right, then you need some kind of celebration when you get some kind of advancement or improvement in your
1: reward.
0: A reward, right?
2: A reward.
0: Yes.
3: Yes, and God gives us this, I think, this reminder of who we are in God in 1 Corinthians is very significant, as we are remembering that as we are treating our bodies well, this is bringing glory to God, and this is wonderful reward also.
0: Well, this is a wonderful conversation. We will go into a break. We will see you in just a moment.
4: When I lived in Japan, I had a friend who was an artist. She painted beautiful, intricate designs on silk fabric that were used to make kimonos. She invited me to her studio, and when I walked in, I saw this long table in the middle of this room. And on this table was about 10 to 12 yards of silk fabric. The work that she would do was so detailed, so intricate, but yet so amazingly beautiful. She would take her time, and sometimes it would take her 6 months to finish a 10-yard panel. I visited her one day, but she was doing something very interesting. With a magnifying glass in hand, she was going over every single inch of that fabric, checking her work to make sure it was good. It took her a long time because she did it slowly and carefully. And then she put down the magnifying glass, and with a smile of satisfaction on her face, she said, "It is good." The Bible tells us that God created this world and all living things in 6 days, and he rested after he was finished because all was good.

0: Welcome back to Faith and Life. We're talking about being healthy. And so my question now is, does what we do physically, whatever it is that we put in our bodies, does that have any effect on us mentally or just the way that we view the world?
1: By all means, I'd like to maybe switch that around a little bit and talk about how our mental choices and attitudes affect our health. And if I could read from Proverbs 17, 22.
2: Proverbs 17,
1: Proverbs 17, 22.
2: Yes.
1: And it reads like this: a merry heart does good like medicine, but a broken spirit dries the bones. And this is so powerful. And medical studies are finding this now too, that your choice to focus on positive things helps you get better and helps you do well. And I remember this almost 3 years ago now. I had a very bad accident. I was in the hospital for a month. I almost lost my life and my leg. But I remember being in so much pain and knowing that I could make that choice. Was I going to focus on the positive that I was still alive and at that point still had a leg, or was I just going to be frustrated and upset by the pain? And I remember being willing to make that choice and what a difference that made. And it helped actually to lessen my pain and helped my recovery to go quicker.
2: Rachelle, this is very interesting because sometimes we do the opposite. Sometimes we are so worried about our health that we focus so much on how much exercise I'm doing, how much I'm eating on this, and we live in a constant stress on trying to become healthy. And we're
0: doing
2: stressed.
0: The opposite. Yeah.
2: Yes.
0: Right. Yeah, yeah.
3: Well, it doesn't do any harm to be happy, and it doesn't do any harm to have joy. In fact, it does all the good things you're talking about. Right. Because when you look at it on a chemistry basis, when just the act of laughing, having a good session of laughter, and we all enjoyed that, I hope.
2: Yeah.
3: If you haven't, you haven't lived. But it just moves your muscles, it gets your heart rate up, it actually helps your blood pressure come down a little bit. It stimulates your natural killer cells, which are immune cells which work in the bloodstream and help combat things like cancer and infection. And endorphins go up, and you talked about making choices, and regular exercise can be very important.

0: importance to go up.
1: Yes.
0: And attitudinally, and when it talks about a merry heart does good like a medicine, they've even shown that in depending on state of mind, it can influence the function of the bone marrow, which produces red cells. Mm-hmm. So, you know, there's a whole chemistry which we don't even understand.
1: Yes.
0: And we're touching the edges of it to see how it works. But they're all interactive.
1: Mm-hmm.
0: So exactly what you say, and choosing. You used an interesting word. You said, and choosing to think differently when you were so ill made
1: yes.
0: a difference.
1: And it isn't easy. It's not easy when you are in a lot of pain, when you are struggling, when you're stressed,
2: yes.
1: To make that choice is not easy. So I would not want to say that it's easy.
0: Were people praying for you?
1: They were.
0: Prayer is powerful.
3: Yes. Yes.
0: And there is more and more discussion about that. Mm-hmm. I open up every day literature about should doctors pray with their patients? Does prayer work?
1: Yes.
0: And there's a more and more, just in the last week or two, mm-hmm. there've been more and more of that conversation coming out where it says patients would like them to. And then there are studies which are showing that those who have been prayed for have certain fewer complications related to a stay. Now, there are questions about how do you actually double blind that kind of study? I mean, mm-hmm. how do you say, we're going to pray for Rahel, but we're not going to pray for Felix?
2: Yeah, yeah.
0: You know, people will be praying for you anyway. But I think prayer is powerful in health and in our faith and in our understanding. Also, that we are not in control of ourselves.
3: Yes.
0: That very first question you asked a while back, how do we put ourselves back together?
2: Yes.
0: That's
2: yeah.
0: probably our biggest error we make.
2: Yes.
0: That, you know, we feel good when we're in control.
2: Yes.
3: Mm-hmm.
0: But we're not in control.
2: Yes.
0: But we can seek for the help to mm-hmm. do better.
3: That's
2: talking
3: nice.
2: About this, you talk about good attitudes, mm-hmm. positive attitude, mm-hmm. happiness, rest. Mm-hmm. I know that when I sleep well, I get up really happy. Can you tell us something about rest and relationship to health?
1: Yes, once again, going back to one of our foundational understandings of who we are as God's people, and that is to rest on the Sabbath every mm-hmm. 7 days, to take a day where we don't have to work. So mm-hmm. rather than being frustrated, oh, I can't do the things that I need to do, we should be rejoicing in this rest that we have to spend time with God, to spend time with our families, to take a step away from our busyness and our the difficulties in our lives, and to let our minds rest and our bodies rest, to do things for other people, to this Sabbath is so foundational to understanding our better health and really bringing this rest on a daily basis in our lives.
0: Interestingly, you say that. It segues right into Dan Buettner, who wrote on the Blue Zones, who live the longest around the world, including wow. Okinawa and, of course, Loma Linda, mm-hmm. and showing that people who, and he was very, very impressed by the role the Sabbath played in Loma Linda, mm-hmm. in the people's longevity. And he was fascinated that people can do this every week. He said, this is one of the most amazing things. When you then look at the outcomes of the health study, which we often relate very much to what we eat and what we don't drink,
3: mm-hmm.
0: but it also is very much our spirituality, and Sabbath factors into that big time.
2: Now you're talking about a health study, a specific health study.
0: 100,000 people being studied right now, being sponsored by the National Institute of Health, looking at the health of Seventh-day Adventists, and this is Adventist Health Study 2. The first one showed that people who adhere to the Adventist faith and follow the health message live 7 to 9 years longer than non-Seventh-day Adventist compatriots and peers. And so the NIH said, we want to study more and look particularly at cancer rates, and as well as that, look across a much broader population to see that it's not just a group surrounding the Loma Linda University and Medical School area. And what is coming out is fascinating. It's showing that a plant-based diet, a vegetarian diet, be it a total vegetarian, ovo-lacto, even pesco-vegetarian, has huge advantages over eating meat. The other thing that is coming through very clearly, it's applicable across

0: all population groups. Thirdly, there's a very important component that's showing that people, and this was shown, and I'm delighted that it's showing the aspect across ethnicity. The African American groups were shown comparing to those not within the faith group following the health principles, the experience of wellness, well-being, and joy was higher in those who followed a healthy lifestyle.
1: Wow. Mm.
0: So that is, to me, very compelling of what you're saying, of how we feel, how we think, how we are. Mm-hmm. And it's our total well-being, so it makes a difference.
1: Mm-hmm. Well, and who doesn't want to be happy, right? I mean, we want that joy.
2: Mm-hmm. Correct. And now, coming back to Sabbath, it is not simply resting in the Sabbath. I think it has to do also with this understanding, awareness of the grace of God, that He created us, He's going to take care of us, and we are not alone. We're not on our own. I think that it makes a big difference in the way we keep the Sabbath, right?
3: By all means. It is this connection with God and this time with Him. And that is one other thing I wanted to mention, too, is this spending time with Him, knowing who He is. This greatly increases our health as well. Community time, but also our individual time with God. And maybe I could read a passage, and I think we usually read the Sabbath commandment in Exodus, but perhaps in light of what you mentioned, Felix, we can read it in Deuteronomy 5.
2: Yes.
3: So Deuteronomy 5, verses 12 through 15. And this is Moses kind of reflecting on all of the time before, and he's preaching a sermon really, and talking about the Sabbath, and he says this in Deuteronomy 5:12, "Observe the Sabbath day to keep it holy, as the Lord your God commanded you. 6 days you shall labor and do all your work, but the seventh day is the Sabbath of the Lord your God." So again, it's this connection with God here. "In it you shall do no work, you nor your son nor your daughter nor your male servant, nor your female servant, nor your ox, nor your donkey, nor any of your cattle, nor your stranger who is within your gates, that your male servant and your female servant may rest as well as you." So it's this social component as well. So we are helping the rest. It's not just rest for us, it's rest for everyone in whom we come in contact with.
0: And our animals.
3: But the reason that Moses gives here in light of God's further revelation to him, he says, "Remember that you were a slave in the land of Egypt, and the Lord your God brought you out from there by a mighty hand and by an outstretched arm. Therefore, the Lord your God commanded you to keep the Sabbath day." So it's this reminder of who we are again and how God has redeemed us. And this is what makes the Sabbath so extra special and filling our whole life with health.
1: Yeah.
0: Isn't it Hebrews 4 that says, "And we rest from our work"?
2: Yes. Mm-hmm.
0: "Enter into that rest and our works."
2: Yes. Yes.
0: And I think those works, I may have an implication for trying to save myself by what I do.
2: Correct.
0: That rest is a total rest from trying to pull myself up by my bootstrings and to really realize and be still and know that He is God.
2: So it is the rest of grace.
1: Yes, it is. Well, I just have a question for the two of you. If you could each share, what, as you personally have followed the principles of the Bible throughout your life, where have you seen the biggest difference? Or just talk about how it has impacted your life.
3: I think all of these things are important. But I think probably the biggest thing for me has been the positive attitude and then finding balance among all these things, because I have a tendency to do too much of one thing that's healthy. I love exercise, and I was training for a triathlon. I can't anymore because of my accident. But you know, some of these things we can do that take too much. So it's finding balance between the people in your life, God, living healthfully, and then choosing to look at the positive things.
0: I agree with that, and I also would say that for me, purpose. There's a purpose which comes, which without belief, and the principles that come forth in the Bible, there is no purpose. The second thing, if you ask for one particular thing, I think Sabbath has played a crucial role.
2: Yes.
0: The ability to come apart, rest from all those things, and focus on Him. Not to sleep,

0: but to have a different emphasis and a different approach.
1: I have a quick question. We have 30 seconds. Sometimes health issues divide us, right? We want to be healthy in community. What is the best, some things that you can say about that, best ways to do it?
2: I would just say listen to other people, really hear and seek to be humble and teachable.
0: And treat each one with the grace that each one deserves.
1: And the grace we would like to receive as well.
3: Exactly. Right. Yes.
1: Thank you. This has been really a wonderful conversation.
3: Wonderful.
1: Thank you for coming with us. And I hope that you have enjoyed the program. And
4: hello, friends. Perhaps you've been watching our Good News TV channel and you're wondering if there may be a church family near you where you can go and worship that teaches right out of the Bible like we do here on Good News TV. Well, the answer is yes. And we would be honored to help you find a Bible-based church affiliated with our channel where we believe

Well, happy Sabbath, boys and girls. Nice to see all of you here. Yep, it's the last Sabbath of January already. But I'm so glad that you're out here. Nice to see you. Look great. All right. So, one of my favorite story scouts, she found this story. Happened Monday, so we're talking pretty fresh. Happened north of Lake Tahoe in California. So it's winter there like it's winter here. And two boys, Dean Ortiz and Neil Shuttler are driving 12:15 in the morning. So that's Monday morning, very early, pitch black outside, and it's snowing. Did I mention? They're on Highway 89 north of Lake Tahoe when all of a sudden there is what's called a whiteout. Do you know what a whiteout is? You're driving down the road and that snow just kind of goes, and the headlights are piercing, and you can't see a thing. David is driving. He's slowing the car down slower, because you don't know where you're going. When all of a sudden, it cleared, and he hit a bump. It was a bump of snow in the middle of the road. And before they could adjust to that bump of snow, before they could even move and think, up the mountain, 200 feet up, comes a wall of snow 12 feet tall. And that wall of snow comes down faster, comes to the road, and where that little car, where David and Neil are in, when that little car

0: car looks up, boom, under 12 feet of snow. 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Hey, what happened? Hey, Neil, can you see anything? No, I can't. Look out the window. I can't see anything. Look out your window. I can't see anything either. You know why? They're under the snow. Snow. What are we going to do? Nobody knows we're here. Do you got your cell phone? Yes, I do. Pull it out. Okay. Do you have any bars? Ooh, not very many bars. Well, we better decide what we should do. And let's just do what the right thing would be. So they did. And let's see a picture of them. They did a selfie in the snow underneath. There the windows covered with snow every direction. Well, we might as well get this on Facebook if this is it. Can you believe that? And with the next breath, they dialed, what numbers did they dial? 911. They got a hold of the North Tahoe Fire Department. Took them less than an hour for the paramedics to come. And when the paramedics arrived, here's the picture the paramedics saw before the car was dug out. That's what the car dug out, under that snow. And next picture, please. There's the big hole where the car has gone in. Oh, my. Oh, I tell you what, boys and girls, some days are good days and some aren't so good. Some nights the same. But listen. When Jesus is your Savior and your forever friend, it doesn't matter. Good day, bad night, it doesn't matter. He is always with us. Anywhere, anytime. Jesus says, abide in me and I in you and I'm with you always. What a friend. How many are thankful that Jesus is with us always? Even under 12 feet of snow, He is still with us. Life feels like it's crashing in sometimes. He is still with us. Would somebody like to thank Jesus for always being with us? Sissy, I saw your hand first. You come on up here. All right. Let's close our eyes and fold our hands. And what's your first name?
1: Jeriana
0: is going to pray. Come on, let's close our eyes to Jeriana. And she's going to thank Jesus for being with us always.
2: Thank you, Jesus. Thank you for this day. Thank you for being with us always. And we thank you for everything you've done for us. Help everyone to obey God and you. And help the people to raise from the dead in your name. Amen.
0: Amen, Jeriana. Beautiful prayer. Boys and girls, as you go quietly and reverently, thank you, Jeriana. As you go quietly and reverently back to your seats, thank you, Jesus. You are with us all the time. Amen.

Thank you, choir. That was absolutely beautiful. Oh, God, how true. For this earth, for this congregation. Been in the storm so long. Time to pray. As we carve out these last few moments, is there good news in the midst of being in the storm? There is. Let us see it. Let us sense it. Let us embrace it. In Jesus' name, amen.

What a coin toss is, don't you? When they play the Super Bowl, the two teams, captains from both teams, will gather in the center of the field with the referee. He'll have a coin, not unlike this. It'll actually be a commemorative coin. This is a silver dollar. Say, all right, gentlemen, come here. This is the heads. This is tails. I want the visiting team to make the call. Well, who's visiting? Everybody's visiting. It's the team with the worst record of the two. You make the call. So he'll take that coin and he will flip it up, only he won't catch it. It goes to the turf, stoops over, picks it up. Voila! Here's the result. Interestingly enough, 50 Super Bowl games, 24 of the times, the team that won the coin toss won the game. It was a big deal. The big deal is this, all to make this point. If you're going to have a coin toss, you have to have a coin with two sides on it. If it doesn't have two sides, you're living in a two-dimensional world. Three-dimensional, you have to have. Every coin has two sides. It's the two sides together that make the coin valuable. So, once upon a time, God minted a pure gold coin. Absolutely, exquisitely, the most expensive in the universe. And he called the coin salvation. And guess what? It has two sides. Do you know the two sides to the coin of salvation? Open your Bible up. Let's go. The words of Jesus, John chapter 15. Thank you, Robert, for reading in Portuguese. John chapter 15. Take a look at this. The words of Jesus. Two sides to the salvation coin. So I'm in the NIV. I'm going to find it here. You find it in your translation. Didn't bring a Bible. Grab the pew Bible in front of you, page 727. Bright red letters. This is late Thursday night. Only 11 disciples now. In less than 24 hours, Jesus will be dead. John 15, let's pick it up in verse 5. I am the vine. You are the branches. If you remain in me, some of your translations read, if you abide in me. If you remain in me and I in you, you will bear much fruit. Apart from me, you can do nothing. Zero, nada, nothing. All right? Now, do you see the two sides of the coin? They're right there. Did you see them? Let's write it down. Grab your study guide right now. Let's just scribble this down because this is absolutely critical to understand the two sides. Find a study guide in your worship bulletin. You didn't get a worship bulletin? Come on, ushers. Here they come. Hold your hand up. They're going to get a study guide to you. Up in the balcony, the same. And those of you watching right now, we're glad to have you on live streaming. You're already on our website, so go to the website and run off real quick the study guide. By the way, if you have your device with you, you got your smartphone with you, you

So let's fill it in. What we just read, the words of Jesus, jot it down, Jesus speaking, if you remain in me, hit the pause button right there. We will call that the we are in Christ side of the coin. Remember, there are two sides. So that's the we are in Christ side of the coin. Jot that down, please. We are in Christ. So Jesus says, if you remain in me and I remain in you, whoop, there's the flip side of the coin. We'll call that the Christ is in us side of the coin. Jot that down. You remain in me and I remain in you, then you will bear much fruit. Plain and simple, ladies and gentlemen, the coin has two sides. One side is the we are in Christ side. Turn the coin over. Christ is in us side. You have to have both sides. If you don't have both sides, you don't have the coin and you don't have the value. Now, let's put it up as a graphic, please, on the screen. Let's go back to that we are in Christ side. What's that? That is God's gift of forgiveness. Forgiveness. So you got this in your study guide. That's God's gift of forgiveness. With the Christ is in us side, that's God's gift of fruit. Both are gifts. The fruit, the forgiveness. Two sides of the coin. Two gifts. The first side of the coin, the gift of forgiveness, that's the theological term called justification. We don't use this language. This generation doesn't even know. What are you talking about? We don't use it anymore. But that's what that building over there calls it, justification. The other side of the coin, Christ is in us, that's what they call sanctification. Now, you see what's on there in yellow? That's what came to me after we printed the study guide. So you're going to have to scribble this down real quick because the contrast goes on. On the we are in Christ side of the coin, that's what changes our external status. Forgiveness, justification. It changes our external status. Flip the coin over. Christ is in us side of the coin. That's what changes our internal state. Something changes inside of us. One more. Keep writing. The we are in Christ side of the coin, that's what declares our righteousness, our right being. You flip the coin over. What's that side of the coin? Christ is in us. That's what demonstrates our righteousness. Now, this is going to come clear in just a moment, but the two sides. You say, Dwight, but listen, come on, please. What's the big deal? Who cares? Two sides. Ah, here's the big deal. Keep the graphic up, please. Because some people are in big trouble. You know why? Because they emphasize only one side of the coin. They act as if there is no other side. So you can do that with the we are in Christ. You just say, hey, hallelujah, I'm saved. Grace, grace, grace. Yo, give me a high five, Jesus. And that's all they talk about. That's all they talk about. One side is just as true. Some people jump to the bottom and they say, Christ is in us. Hey, behavior. You got to get your behavior together. You got to have fruit in your life. And that's all they talk about. You need to be able to spot those kind of people because the moment you see them, they only got half a coin. And one-sided coins are of no value. You have to have both sides. Coin of salvation. Jesus says there are two sides to it. And Paul comes along and he says, amen. Yeah, Paul agrees with Christ. Put the words on the screen. Galatians chapter 2, verse 20. I am crucified with Christ. Oh, hit the pause button there. Scribble it in your study guide. That's the we are in Christ side. You weren't at Calvary. I wasn't in Calvary. But he took us to Calvary, and he took our sins there. We are in Christ. I am crucified with Christ. Nevertheless, I live. Yet not I, but, oh, here it comes. Christ lives where? In me. That's the Christ in us side of the same coin. Keep reading. And the life which I now live in the flesh, I live by the faith of the Son of God who loved me and gave himself for me. There they are, ladies and gentlemen. Two sides to the salvation coin. We are in Christ. Christ is in us. And once you know these two sides, you're going to spot it all the way through the New Testament. Boom, boom, boom, boom, boom. But with your permission, I'd like to concentrate on the second side of the coin. Because actually, hashtag RXF4NOW, our little series last fall, we were focusing on the we are in Christ. Now, few little times we have with the storm series, let's flip the coin over. Christ is in us. Is that just Jesus' words that bring that to us? One little line and you're making a big case out of it? Are you kidding? Get your pen running. I'm not going to comment on a single one of these verses. I'm going to run them by you. Here they come, six in a row. Write them down. John 15:5, we just read that. Abide in me and I in you. That's the second side we're going to concentrate on. Galatians 2:20, Christ lives in me. We just read that as well. But now fresh territory. Galatians 4:19, my dear children,

children, for whom I am again in the pains of childbirth until Christ is formed in you. Keep reading. Ephesians chapter 3:17. Paul says, I pray that Christ may dwell in your hearts. Christ in, inside. Christ may dwell in your hearts by faith. Colossians 1 verse 27. This is one of the big ones for Christ in us. God has chosen to make known among the Gentiles the glorious riches of this gospel, this mystery, which is Christ in you, the hope of glory. One more, Jesus. And by the way, he's speaking to the storm generation, the end game storm generation. Gets the, it's called Laodicea. He speaks these words to Laodicea. Revelation chapter 3, verse 20. Here I am. I stand at the door and I knock. If anyone hears my voice and opens the door, I will come in. Christ in you. I will come in and eat with that person and they with me. Yeah, but come on, Dwight. I mean, why are you making such a big deal about the second side of the coin? Oh, I'll tell you why. We just read it. Write it down. John 15, verse 5. What are we? 15, verse 5. What a vine? Jot it down. You are the branches. If you remain in me and I in you, you will bear much what? What's the next word? You'll bear much fruit. For the God of the universe, I'm talking about the Father, the Son, and the Holy Spirit. For the God of the universe, bearing fruit is a huge deal. You know why? Jot this down. Because fruit is the only way to show that the branch is truly connected to the vine. No fruit, there's no connection. No connection, there's no fruit. It's a big deal. In fact, Jesus tells a parable over here in Luke. There's a parable, we never read this one, do we? Luke chapter 13, but he's making the point. Watch this, Luke chapter 13, beginning in verse 6, and Jesus told this parable. Here comes the parable now. A man had a fig tree growing in his vineyard. So Jesus was in the vineyard in John 15. We're still in the vineyard, but here is this one little fig tree growing up out of the vineyard. A man had a fig tree growing in his vineyard, and he went to look for fruit on it, but did not find any. So he said to the man who took care of the vineyard, the gardener, look, for 3 years now, I've been coming to look for fruit on this crazy fig tree and haven't found any. I say, cut it down. Why should it take up the soil? And the gardener jumps up. He says, sir, hold it. Leave it alone for one more year, and I'll dig around it, and I'll fertilize it, and if it bears fruit next year, fine. If not, then cut it down. Would you jot that down, please? If it bears fruit next year, then fine. If not, boom, I cut it down. Ladies and gentlemen, make no mistake about it. God very much wants fruit. You know why? Because fruit bearing is proof to anybody who asks. Who asks? Who wants to know if I am connected to the vine? For anybody who observes, who wants to ascertain, are you connected to the vine? It's a big deal for God, because it's God's character on the line. And if he has people who are connected to him, they'll bear the fruit of who he is. It's a big deal. You say, well, I suppose it's a big deal, Dwight. But you know what? It really depends on what kind of fruit you're talking about. Well, how about this fruit? On the screen again, Galatians chapter 5, verse 22. The fruit, write that in, please. The fruit of the Spirit is love, joy, peace, patience, kindness, generosity, faithfulness, gentleness, and self-control. So what did Jesus say? If you abide in me and I abide in you, you will bear much fruit. In other words, it's going to show. Reminds me of that day when Satan came sauntering into the council room in heaven. God spots Satan walking in. He says, yo, Satan, do you see that friend of mine down there? I mean, has anybody gotten closer to me than that man named Job? What do you think of James Job? What do you think? Shoots back. Yeah, God, I'll tell you what, you turn off your little blessing machine and he'll turn away from you. I promise you. God pauses for a moment. He thinks. He said, okay, I'll turn off the blessing machine. You can have at it with him, only don't you kill him. All right? And the book of Job is this stunning narrative of a man who, in the midst of crippling calamities, I mean, we're talking about loss of property, loss of the beloved ones, loss of personal health, relentlessly is hanging on to his trust in God. In fact, for me, the
The stunning of all stunning lines in Job is this one.

when he sobs his confession and he says, even though he slays me, I'm going to trust him. Man, if I could borrow language that's going to come from 2,000 years after Job, I'd say, look at Job. Obviously, here he is abiding in Christ, and Christ is clearly abiding in him, because just look at the fruit. Have you seen my friend Job? Have you seen my friend Tony? Have you seen my friend Stanley? Look. What does Job say? Jot it down. Job's bearing fruit that shows he has a faith of Jesus. Though he slay me, yet will I, and the key word is, yet will I trust him. And what's this faith of Jesus? How did Jesus put it when he was on earth? Hebrews 2:13 says this was his life confession. Hebrews 2:13, I will put my trust in him. I'll put my trust in him. Jesus says, abide in me, and I in you. The faith of Jesus is revealed, jot it down one more time, in the fruit of the Spirit. The fruit. Okay, here's Desire of Ages. Oh, this is a dynamite. Watch this. Desire of Ages. Herein is my Father glorified, said Jesus, that you bear much fruit. God desires to manifest through you the holiness, the benevolence, the compassion of his own character. That's what fruit is. It's just, yo, man, look at that guy. It reminds me of God. But it gets even better. Watch this. Yet, the Savior does not bid the disciples labor to bear fruit. He tells them instead to abide in him. You know why? Because the fruit of the Spirit doesn't come by labor. It doesn't come by grunting and straining. I'm going to get this. It comes by abiding. By abiding in him. Abide in me and I in you. So we got four apple trees on our little property. And boy, when they're going, delicious fruit. But I tell you the truth. I go out in the middle of the night. No kidding, this is true. I go out in the middle of the night and I stand near those trees. In the middle of the night, ever heard those apple trees sobbing? I'm trying so hard to bear fruit, but nothing's coming. I'm grunting, I'm panting, I'm straining, but no fruit is popping out. Poor, pitiful me. Never heard it. You know why? Because these four little apple trees, they abide in the soil, and the soil abides in them. They abide under the glorious sun, and the sun abides in them. They abide in the showers of rain, and the rain abides in them. They just stand there, and apparently they bear fruit from that quiet abiding. So maybe that's what it's supposed to be. With us, what did we just read? The Savior does not bid us labor, work, strain, groan to bear fruit. Can I put it this way? Let's just shift the metaphors here. Move from fruit to relationship. When you fall in love with somebody, and you have, when you fall in love with somebody, you really end up abiding in that person, and that person abides in you. You don't grunt, you don't growl, you don't grit yourself into love. You abide in a very special friendship that deepens the more you abide in each other. You talk, you listen. You keep reminding yourself, two ears, one mouth, two ears, one mouth, to remember the lesson. But the more time you spend together, the deeper it grows. No kidding, really. The more time, the more heartache, the more pain, the more tears you go through together, the deeper grows your love for her, your love for him. You don't take a pill to get this. You don't grunt. You just abide in her, in him, even as she, as he abides in you. And ever so surely, ever so slowly, you begin to change. That's how it works in a relationship. Love changes you. The most powerful book I've ever read on marriage is written by a Canadian author named Mike Mason. Title of the book, The Mystery of Marriage as Iron.

Sharpens iron. In my humble opinion, here is an absolutely brilliant observation. But the words on the screen for you. Marriage, even under the very best of circumstances, is a crisis. One of the major crises of life. And it is a dangerous thing not to be aware of this. Whether it turns out to be a healthy, challenging, and constructive crisis or a disastrous nightmare depends largely upon how willing the partners are to be changed, how malleable, how changeable they are. Yet, ironically, it is some of the, I love this, it is some of the most hardened and crusty and unlikely people in the world who plunge themselves into the arms of marriage and thereby submit in almost total naivety to the naivety that is known to the human heart, the love of another person and the gracious love of God. So, if you're heading down that pathway, jot it down. Be prepared for change. Be prepared for the most sweeping and revolutionary reforms of a lifetime. That's what Jesus is talking about when he says, abide in me and I in you. You will bear much fruit. Be prepared for change. Revolutionary change. Ever so slowly, ever so surely, that change just creeps into your relationship. But a question that begs itself is how should we abide, he in us, and us in him? As it turns out, this coin, as it turns out, the faith of Jesus is absolutely essential for both sides of the coin. The faith of Jesus. The question is, Jesus' faith when he was here, how did he get his faith? Oh, come on. Remember that moment? Satan materializes. Materializes himself. He's standing in front of the emaciated and famished God made flesh, the Son of God. And with that assault of three blinding temptations, Jesus picks up the challenge. And have you noticed all three temptations, when he responds to the temptation, he begins with the identical words. What are the words? Do you remember? It is written. Yeah. In fact, that first temptation response, jot it down in your study guide, Matthew 4:4, it is written, man shall not live by bread alone, but by every word that comes from the mouth of God. Every word. Now remember, when God speaks a word, when the omnipotent God speaks a word, the word instantly creates the reality it describes. So when Jesus quotes the word back to the tempter, and he says, man shall not live by bread alone. In the very speaking of the word, divine power is unleashed in him, and he can stare at those stones that he could turn into bread, and he can say no to his appetite, just like that. Where did the power come from? It was supernaturally infused in him because he believed the word, and he says, man shall not live by bread alone. All three times. The word of God was huge for Jesus. As he abided in the Father, and the Father abided in him, the Word was the key. In fact, watch this. Jesus is obviously saturated with the Psalms. The prayer book of his faith community, he has memorized the Psalms. The book of Hebrews chapter 10 says these are actually words Jesus quoted. Jot them down. This is from Psalm 40, verse 8. Jesus speaking, I desire to do your will, my God. Your law is within my heart. So he quotes the promise, and he says amen to it, and boom, written all over the walls of his heart and his mind. And guess what? You and I say amen to it all over us. The word, the law of God in our Psalm 119:11. I have hidden your word in my heart so that I might not sin against you. The word of God is the secret to Jesus abiding in him and he in Jesus all through his life, all through his mission. And get this, I had never seen this before, but even as he is expiring, he's been hanging on the cross for 6 hours. Darkness is moving in to swallow him up in that moment just before death. I never knew this before, did you? Jesus goes to an embedded promise in the Psalms. I'm indebted to Cameron Schofield for showing me this in his book, Heralding the Loud Cry. Watch this. You remember when Jesus dies, finally at the end, he cries out, rather triumphant exclamation. You remember what it was? It is finished.
And then the seventh word of the cross, right after he says, it is finished, the final word.

Father, and how's it go? Father, into your hands I commit my spirit. Now, people have come, and I've taught the cross through the years. People have come and say, hey, Dwight, I mean, how do you explain that? Faith. And you know what I've said? It's kind of a wimpy reply, but this is what I've used for years. Well, you know, Jesus, before he came to Calvary, he was telling everybody, I'll be dead for 3 days, and then I'll come up. I'll be dead for 3 days, and then I'll rise up. I'll be dead for 3 days, and I'll rise up. So Jesus remembers the promise. He remembers what he's been telling everybody, and he hangs on to that. And how wrong that interpretation is. Thank you, Cameron. You know what Jesus does? As the darkness is overwhelming him, just as it's about to suck him up, Jesus puts his finger on an embedded promise in the Psalms. Write it down. It's Psalm 16. Unbelievable. Look at these words. It's Jesus speaking, I will keep my eyes always on the Lord. No matter how dark my life right now, I will keep my eyes always on the Lord. I will put my trust in him. Remember, he lives by that. I will keep my eyes always on the Lord with him at my right hand. Now watch this. I will not be shaken. Why will you not be shaken as you're dying? Keep reading. Because you will not, write that in, you will not abandon me to the realm of the grave. You will not let me stay in there. You will not keep me in the grave, in the realm of the dead. You will not abandon me to the realm of the dead, nor, write that word in, will you let your faithful one see decay. In his mind, as the darkness overwhelms him, in fact, Desire of Ages tells us he cannot see past the portals of the tomb. This is a one-way street into eternal oblivion. But in his mind, as he contemplates that ending, the Spirit brings back to him a promise. You will not let me be held captive in the realm of the dead. You will not let this body decay. And so sheer faith. Amen to that promise. It is finished, Father, into your hands I commit my spirit. Boom, he's dead. But what God spoke with his lips is instantly created. And that body, locked in the realm of the dead, not a moment of decay. 3 days later, poof. Isn't that amazing? Now, Cameron Schofield, I want you to get his point. Words on the screen. If you don't get anything else out of this study, Schofield writing, I want you to listen carefully and get this. Take it home with you and do not forget it. How was it that Christ was able to give himself up into the hands of the Father? How was it that no matter how dark the malignity of sin was, how terrible the weight of guilt, how impossible it seemed that there was any way out, how did he conquer? The italics are his. He believed that God would keep his word. He died. The faith of Jesus, I will put my trust in him even in death. And in that instant before he dies, the promise appears to him that he had read. How many times have I read the Psalms and never thought about Jesus reading this line? He read it. He knew it. You will not leave me in the realm of the dead. You will not let my body decay. Amen. Dead. And God says, you quoted my word back to me. You quoted my omnipotent word back to me, and because you believe it, you get it. That's the faith of Jesus. Here are they that keep the commandments of God and have the faith of Jesus. That would be the storm generation, the end time generation. They're known with two characteristics. They keep the commandments of God, and then there's nothing else. It says, and the faith of Jesus, meaning they keep the faith of Jesus. Your faith won't get you anywhere. You can't get saved by your faith. You and I can only be saved by the faith of the Lord Jesus himself. The faith of Jesus. You abide in me. I abide in you. You'll be okay. Where did Jesus get his faith? From the Word of God, of course. Where do we get the faith of Jesus from? From the Word of God, of course. Let me end with this, Desire of Ages. Let me end with this quotation. It is through the Word, write that in. It is through the Word that Christ abides in his followers. That's how he does it, through the Word. Keep reading. The words of Christ, that would be in the Gospels, are spirit and life. That's John 6:63. Keep reading. Receiving Christ's words, you receive the life of the vine.

You live by every word that proceeds out of the mouth of God. The life of Christ in you produces, can you believe this? Jot it down. The life of Christ in you produces the same fruits as in him. That's why when you abide in Jesus and he abides in you, people look at you and you know what they're thinking about? They're not thinking about me. They're not thinking about you. They're thinking, man, that guy is like this with Jesus. That girl is like this with Jesus. What's showing up? The fruits of the Spirit. That's what's showing up. They say, I recognize that, boy. They took note that these men had been with Jesus. See? It's the fruit, Acts 4:13. It's the fruit. That's it. You know what that means? We'll finish the sentence here. Living in Christ, adhering or clinging to Christ, supported by Christ, drawing nourishment from Christ, you bear fruit after the likeness, the similitude is the likeness of Jesus. I'm telling you what, ladies and gentlemen, see the two sides? See, here's the salvation coin, two sides. Every side is Jesus. It is Jesus from stem to stern. It is the faith of Jesus. Both sides. We are in Christ. He is in us. It's Jesus from beginning to end. And that's good news. Because if it depends on you and it depends on me, curtains. It's not my faith. It's not your faith. It's the faith of Jesus that he's offering you and me today. I will put my trust in him. You know what that means? Jot it down. One last fill in the blank. If you want to abide in Christ and you want him to abide in you, every day ask for the faith of Jesus as you read the Word of God. Now, I'm going to repeat that 1,000 times right now. Every day ask for the faith of Jesus as you read the Word of God. Every day, in fact, say it out loud with me. Every day, ask for the faith of Jesus as you read the Word of God. Come on, let's do it again. Every day, ask for the faith of Jesus as you read the Word of God. That's it. That's it. Both sides of the coin are now dealt with. You're okay, and I'm okay because we have the faith of Jesus. I'm telling you what. I'm just saying, it is through the Word, what did we just read? It is through the Word that Christ abides in us. And oh, by the way, when Christ abides in you and you abide in him, guess what? You will not only bear much fruit, no, but it will be the beginning of a story of a friendship that will last forever and ever. Amen. That's it. That's the teaching. Take it home. Take it into your heart. I'm going to pray with you after we sing two stanzas. Ralph Carmichael, this is a great piece. Steve, you know this piece well. The Savior is waiting to enter your heart. It's I want to come in. It's the Laodicean invitation. I'm knocking. Let me in. There are only two stanzas to it, so ushers, please stand. Please go, and let's go. Let's sing.

Oh God, what an appeal. The Savior is standing, waiting, knocking to enter your heart, and again, He has knocked. Oh God, if there is somebody here right now who's hearing the knocking and knows who it is, for that man, for that woman, please, just a touch of the faith of Jesus in that heart to have the courage to open the door from the inside and invite the Savior in. Oh God, it's a big deal. We abide in you. You abide in us. And the fruit grows. So thank you. Thank you that the truth is all wrapped up in Jesus, the faith of Jesus. We go today with that faith in our hearts, His faith, His promise, His word. And now may the grace of Jesus and the love of the Father and the fellowship of the Holy Spirit be with us all. Amen.

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We're the Pioneer Memorial Church here on the campus of Andrews University. 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

Heavenly Father, Lord, we thank you so much for allowing us to be on this beautiful journey the last 3.5 weeks. We want this journey to continue. And so we are asking tonight and afterwards that you would create a hunger and thirst for your word in our heart, one that is even stronger than what we have experienced night by night during Forecasting Hope. That you would give us the desire to draw close to you, create in us a new heart and a new spirit. And for this evening, help us in some way to be able to comprehend the glories and beauties of heaven and to know how much you want us to be there. This we ask, we pray, in Jesus' name. Amen. A few years ago, the Barna survey exploring people's beliefs about heaven. And the results of that survey were quite interesting. You see them on your screen. Of all the respondents, 46% said that heaven is a state of eternal existence in God's presence. 30% said that heaven is a place of rest and reward. 14% said that heaven was only symbolic, it's not a real place. 5% said there was no such thing as life after death. And another 5% said they don't know what to believe. Well, one of the things you notice in that survey is if you take the first two responses, what it's telling us is that 76% of the people surveyed believe that heaven exists. Now, that's really astounding in a world that is described as being so secular and so humanistic. You know, a world that has basically rejected the beliefs of the Bible as traditional, archaic, irrelevant, not needed in a modern society anymore. But despite that, 76% of people believe that heaven is a real place. And see, what that tells us and what that tells me is that deep down inside the human heart, God has created this innate longing for something better. That deep inside the human soul, we are hoping that there is something more than what this world has to offer. And I believe that is what that survey is telling us. And see, the good news is the book of Revelation addresses that deep desire for something better. Because Revelation is filled with prophecies that tell us what heaven is really like.

I don't have to go to Hollywood to get the answer to that question. I don't necessarily have to go to books in a Christian bookstore. I can open up the Word of God, and it will tell me what heaven is like and what paradise is like that we are looking forward to. And so tonight, we're going to spend a lot of time in the last two chapters of Revelation as far as a few other passages of Scripture. So let's go ahead and begin tonight's journey with Revelation chapter 22, and I'm going to begin reading in verse 1. I want you to picture what John describes in vision. The Bible says, "Now I saw a new heaven and a new earth, for the first heaven and the first earth had passed away. Then I, John, saw the holy city, New Jerusalem, coming down out of heaven from God, prepared as a bride adorned for her husband." Now we're going to push the pause button here. As John is being given this prophetic description of what the new heavens and the new earth is like, I would imagine John probably struggled to try to pen in human words all the heavenly things that he saw. You know, because even the scriptures say that eye hath not seen, that eye hath not seen the wonderful things that God has prepared for those who love him. And how you describe heavenly things in human language, I just don't know. But John did the best he could. And when he was trying to think of an analogy to describe how beautiful heaven is, the analogy he picked was an interesting one. He said, heaven is like a bride adorned for her husband. Now let's think about that for a moment. Here on earth and in most cultures, if there is any day when a woman wants to look her absolute best, if there is any day of her life when she wants to look as perfect as possible, what day do you think that would be? It would be her wedding day. Many of them dream since they were little girls what it would be like to have their wedding, to marry the man that they love, to spend the rest of their life with him, and they dream about it for years. And when it finally happens, when he finally proposes, many times the first person that she might tell is her mother or her parents and then her best friends. And in many cultures, the tradition is that she might go along with her mother or with her bridesmaids. And they will go from one store to the other, all these bridal stores, trying to pick out the best dress to wear for the wedding, the perfect bridal dress, or the bridesmaids' dresses. And they will take weeks and weeks and go from one store to the other. And the bride will try on these different dresses. And then she'll come out and she'll kind of parade in front of her friends. And they'll ooh and aah. They say, "Oh, you look beautiful, honey. Oh, that is so gorgeous on you. Oh, you fit into that dress so well." And it's supposed to be just a beautiful and a wonderful experience. But you know, it just doesn't work that way with guys. We're a little bit different. You see, when I found out that I was going to get married, I didn't have to go get my dad or all my guy friends, and we didn't go from one store to another trying to find the perfect suit or the perfect tux to wear. You know, I didn't need them to come along with me, and then I put a bunch of things on, and then I come out of the dressing room and parade in front of my friends, you know, and they say, "Hey, man, you look good. Bro, you really look handsome, man. Hey, you fit into that suit really well." It doesn't work that way with guys. And I can assure you, on the day of the wedding, when many times the bride gets up first, and she gets one of her bridesmaids or the matron of honor, and she comes in and she helps the bride get dressed, you know, to do her hair and to do her makeup, she can spend half the day getting ready. But for us guys, hey man, when I get up in the morning, I didn't need to get my best man to help me get dressed and to do my hair and to put my clothes on. I can put my pants on myself. Thank you very much. You see, because with guys, we can jump out of bed, get a shower, get our hair done. Boom, we're ready to go in a half an hour, get on the road. Let's have the honeymoon. I mean, that's just the way guys are. That's probably why John didn't say that heaven is like a groom prepared for his bride. It just wouldn't fit the picture. It's like a bride prepared for her husband. Because Jesus wanted to make heaven a beautiful place because he loves you, he loves me, you and I matter to him.

But see, verse 14 goes on to describe the beauty of heaven. The Bible says, "Now the wall of the city had 12 foundations, and on them were the names of the 12 apostles of the Lamb." Well, that's an interesting description. Why in the world does this city have 12 foundations? You know, most buildings have one foundation. But 12 foundations means this is a solid and secure city. You know why? Because it's meant to last forever. It's not a city that's just going to last 500 years. It's not a city that'll last 600 years like maybe the Roman Empire. It's not even a city that's going to last 5,000 years. It's a city that is meant to last for eternity, and it's got 12 foundations. You see, the kingdoms of the world come and go. The kingdom of our Lord Jesus Christ shall stand forever. But then you notice what's written on these foundations. It says it's the names of the 12 apostles, the names of those disciples that spent 3.5 years walking and talking with Jesus. But have you ever wondered, why exactly is that? Why are their names on the foundation of this wall? I mean, those disciples of Christ, they were people with faults, but their names are on that foundation. I mean, think about it. Peter was impulsive and impetuous. He was always acting before he would think. James and John were called the sons of thunder. I mean, that means they had a terrible temper and didn't have any patience. I mean, Matthew was a dishonest tax collector. Simon the Zealot was a violent man, always ready for a fight, especially if you disagreed with his political views. And Thomas, he was always doubting, had a difficult time having faith. But yet these faulty men who are like you and me have their names written on these 12 foundations. What message does that send to you and I? You see, it's a beautiful and a positive message, because what it tells us is God is saying to us, if they can make it, so can we. Can you say amen? Because if Jesus could take those 12 men filled with faults, filled with imperfections, filled with sinful struggles, and after spending 3.5 years with them, that he gave them a new heart and a new spirit, they were completely transformed and they experienced what it's like to be born again. And if it can happen to those guys, it can happen to us guys, happen to us guys today. That I can't fall so low that God's Holy Spirit cannot come and do the same transformation in me or in you that he did to those 12 apostles. And that is exactly what Jesus wants to do for us. And my prayer in Forecasting Hope is that you've already started experiencing part of that transformation. That is, if you've come into the presence of Jesus each and every night, and as you have seen how prophecy points to the Savior, and as you have surrendered your heart to him and spent time in his word each day, that the things that happened to those apostles during that 3.5 year period, that you've already begun to experience that in your life today and tomorrow and beyond, because Jesus wants to do that for you. In verse 21, John goes on to describe that which he sees. And he says, "The 12 gates were 12 pearls. Each individual gate was of one pearl." Now, there's a couple things there in that verse. I mean, it's only one sentence long. How many gates are in this city? 12 gates. Why is that significant? Well, in most ancient cities of biblical times, they did not have 12 gates. You know, maybe one or two or three or four at the most. Because you see, the more gates you have in a city, the more opportunity for the enemy to come in. And when you're at war, the more gates you have to defend. So the less gates you have, the easier it is to control who's coming in and who's coming out of that city. But you see, in heaven, we're told it's got 12 gates. Because the point of heaven is to get as many people in as possible. Jesus isn't trying to keep people out. He's trying to keep people in. And there are enough gates to be able to control the inflow of those who are coming into heaven because they've been saved by the blood of Jesus. See, heaven is a place where God wants you and I to be. I wish that were true of every institution.

on the face of the earth. Because unfortunately, even here in this world, there are some churches that are not welcoming to people. There are some churches that don't have the attitude of 12 gates, that it's open to all. There are some churches here that they're more interested in keeping people out than they are in bringing people in. There are some places you go, if you don't wear the right clothes, you're not welcome. If you're not in the right financial class, you won't be comfortable there. If you're the wrong skin color, or you speak a different language, or there is just something about you that is different from the others, it is made clear that you are not welcome, or maybe there's another church down the street or across the other side of the city that you would feel more comfortable at. God forbid that that should happen at any of our churches, because the church of the last days should be open to all. The church of the last day, so they can see Jesus, so their eyes can be turned upon the Savior. And even if they have faults, even if they're struggling with sins in their life, and they will be just like you and I are, nothing will change in that life until we come into the presence of Jesus. And the only way we can come into the presence of Jesus is if we keep those doors open and people are invited to come in. And my prayer would be that churches today, God's end time church, would have the same attitude as what's described here in Revelation, a 12-gate attitude, that everybody is welcome in to behold the Savior and to be changed. Can you say amen? But then it goes on, and it talks about how each gate is made of one pearl. You know, that must be a massive gate and one massive pearl. Now, is there something symbolic about that? Now, clearly it's telling us it is a literal gate made of one literal big pearl. But there must be a message in there somewhere. Because a lot of the descriptions you read of heaven also have deeper meanings. Why is the gate made of a pearl? See, Jesus once told a parable about a man who found hidden treasure in a field. You see, he was walking in the field, and somehow he discovered that there was treasure that was buried there. And it said that the man then went out, sold everything he had so that he could own that field. Not because he wanted the field, but because he wanted the treasure in that field at all cost. What is that parable telling us? Jesus is the buried treasure. That we need to be willing to give up everything in order to have Jesus Christ and eternal life. That there is nothing in this world that is worth missing out on heaven. There is nothing in this world that is worth missing out on spending eternity with the Savior. Because anything in this world that we may have to let go of, Christ will replace it with something that is 10 times better. Jesus is our buried treasure. Have we found Jesus in our life? Have we found Jesus in this world? Have we given our hearts to him? Because that buried treasure doesn't simply need to be in the field. That buried treasure needs to be in our hearts and our souls today. But you know what else it tells us? You know who the pearl of great price is? That's Jesus too. So when that pearl representing Jesus, the treasure of all treasures, and it makes up the gates of the city, what it's telling us is what Jesus said long ago when Jesus said, "I am the door. I am the door into heaven." We gain access into heaven through Jesus Christ and what he has done for us. Because you see, I can't gain access into heaven through Buddha. I can't gain access through Muhammad. I can't gain access through pastors or spiritual leaders in the world today. I can't gain access through anything on the face of the earth. I can only gain access through Christ. Because who laid his life down on Calvary's cross. Jesus is the only one who offers me his perfect and righteous life. Jesus is the only one who has taken the blame and responsibility for the faults and the imperfections in my life. And so when you accept Jesus as your Savior, that means the perfect life that he lived on this earth, it counts for you. And that perfect life gets placed in your record book in heaven, that book of life. And so when God looks at the record of your life in the time of judgment, he doesn't see all your sins. He doesn't see all your mistakes. He doesn't see the darkness of your life, past and present and future. He sees the perfect, righteous life of Jesus.

that counts for you. And because of Christ, God can look at you as though you are perfect. No prophet can do that. No spiritual guru can do that for you and I. No God of any other religion in the world has made that kind of sacrifice so that you and I can enter the gates of heaven. It only comes through Jesus. Can you say amen? But the description goes on. Because the rest of verse 21 goes on to say that the street of the city was pure gold like transparent glass. Wow. Streets of gold, just like the rest of the city. Now, let me ask you something. Do you know what gold is worth today? Now, I know it changes day by day, but about this time, it is approximately $1,600 an ounce. That's what gold is. This whole city, all the streets are made of gold. Now, friends, how would you like it if the streets of your city were made of gold? You know, those of you watching there in the Richardson area over near Dallas, Texas, how would you like if the streets of Dallas, Texas were all made of gold? Or those of you watching over near Kansas City there in Missouri where I used to live, how would you like it if all of Kansas City's streets were made of gold? Or maybe here close to where I live, what if the streets of Baltimore were made of all gold? Now, you might be thinking like me, listen, I'd just be happy if I had streets without potholes. Yeah, believe me, I hear you. I'd like that too. But why does God make this city so valuable? I mean, how much would it cost to pave every street of your city with gold? Why does Jesus go to this sort of lavishness for you and me, for this great city? And you know what it communicates to us? The city is so valuable because you are valuable to Jesus. You mean something to him. You see, in this world, there will always be people that tell us that we're not valuable. There will always be people who tell us we're worthless, that we're not good enough, that we're not smart enough, that we're not pretty enough, that we're not athletic enough. There will always be people, there will always be for negative things into our ears. And sometimes those tapes play for decades and decades of our life. And sometimes it's hard to get those voices out of our head because it may have come from family, it may have come from friends, it may have come from others at school. But what the book of Revelation tells us is that when Jesus makes a city of pure gold, it's communicating to you that you matter to God, that you are valuable to him. It doesn't matter what others say. It doesn't matter what the world says. You are priceless to Jesus. And whatever Jesus says trumps anything else that's in this world because you matter to God. The question is, does God matter to you? He has given everything for you. Am I at the point in my life in these last days where I can choose to say, Lord, I surrender my heart because I want to give everything of me to you? But you know, Revelation is not the only prophetic book in the Bible that talks about the glories of heaven. God gave some of his Old Testament prophets a glimpse into paradise as well. Let's check out a few of those passages. Let's go to Isaiah chapter 33, beginning in verse 24. Isaiah 33, 24, the Bible says, "And the inhabitant will not say, I am sick, and the people who dwell in it will be forgiven their iniquity." Now, there's two awesome things there in that passage, in that prophecy. The last one I like even better. It says, we'll be forgiven of our iniquity. In other words, we'll not just be physically whole, we will be spiritually whole because our sins will be wiped away. There will be no darkness in our life because Jesus has made us clean through the cross of Calvary. That's why we can be there. That's why he's the great pearl, it says, that is on every gate of that city. But it also says, the inhabitant will never say, I am sick. You know, here referring to being physically sick. Now, I have to admit, I really like that because I do not like to be sick. I don't know about you, but my wife tells me I am like the worst patient ever because when I get sick, I got to be honest, I get a little bit irritated. Now, I can handle it for about 2 days. If I got to stay in bed for 2 days, I can handle it.
But once we get past 2 days, if I'm sick more than 48 hours, then I

start to get angry about it. And what I do is I just simply get up and I act like I'm not sick because I want to defy being sick. And you're probably saying, yeah, it's not too smart, Pastor Dave. Yeah, you're probably right. That's, again, why my wife

0: And you're not going to feel fondness for him. You're not going to want to spend time with him, and you're certainly not going to let him babysit your children. And don't mix up emotion with principle. Mm-hmm. You don't have to be emotionally attached to somebody and be friends with them even in order to forgive them. Mm-hmm. Mm-hmm. If somebody has crossed a line and horribly violated you, then that violation is something that needs to be guarded against. So forgiveness, I work through it with them. This answer is a little bit longer, but this is a serious issue, sure. Radley. Okay, I work through it with them like this. I'll say to, for example, the woman that I just referred to who recently said, well, my dad abused me, how can I forgive him? I say, do you wish that he would have never done that to you? Yes, of course, she says, I wish he would have never done it. Do you wish he would see how horrible the thing was that he did to you? Really see it for what it is? Yes. Do you wish he would see how horrible the thing was that he did to you? And deeply, so deeply repent for it that he would never do it to another human being? And she said, yes. I said, you have forgiven him.
1: Okay.
0: Because on the principle level, beyond the hurt, you want what's best for him, and that is for him to see the horrible thing he did for what it was, and you want him to genuinely repent of it and become a totally different human being. And you don't want him to do it to anyone else. Mm-hmm. She said, that's right. I said, but Tuesday night pizza dinner, babysitting the kids? Uh-huh. No. No. That's not equivalent to forgiveness.
1: Mm-hmm. Okay. Now, you've known pain and love all your life, goes the question. How have you been able to surpass or hurt in your life? And how have you learned to forgive? So kind of similar to what you were just talking about right now.
0: As far as surpassing pain, we're all wired differently. And there is no quick, neat, simple little formula that if you do A, B, and C, then automatically every person will have the same immediate result. Uh-huh. We're all wired differently. Some people are more emotive, some are less emotive. Some people carry pain more deeply than others. Some people process their hurt and their violations differently than others. Mm-hmm. So we're all different, but I do know this, that God's love is healing. And that if you begin to open up to God's love for you, to ponder the truths of the gospel, uh-huh. it begins to exert a healing influence on the heart. And that healing influence is incremental. If you've been seriously violated, if you have been hurt, if you've known pain, you will be navigating it for years, maybe uh-huh. to some degree for your whole life. But you will be navigating it. Uh-huh. You will be moving through it, and you will be moment by moment, day by day, you will be undergoing a healing process so that you will become more and more detached from the hurt, the pain, the abuse, until at some point you feel like that was somebody else's life, that was somebody else's story, and mm-hmm. you can talk about it without those deep stabs mm-hmm. of pain in the memories.
1: And you kind of mentioned that line yeah. in one of the presentations, right? You said, I kind of feel like I'm now telling someone else's story. Okay. Yeah. Well, there's so many good questions that yeah. people submitted, yeah, but yeah, unfortunately, yeah. we're actually out of time. We'll have to try it again another time.
0: Sure.
2: Anyone else would likely have fled, but a demon-possessed man wasn't something Jesus feared. He cast a legion of demons out of the man. The man is restored, made whole. The man wants to stay with Jesus, but Jesus says, no, it's better that you go home and testify to what God has done in your life. This is Mark 5 and verse 20. And he departed and began to proclaim in Decapolis all that Jesus had done for him. And all marveled. This was marvelous. Earlier in the passage, it says that when they saw the change in the man, they were afraid. There's no greater argument for the gospel than a changed life. When the character of Jesus is seen in your life, people are impressed. They marvel. The greatest work that we can do is simply let Jesus' character be seen, especially in trying situations. Our work is to let Him work. I'm John Bradshaw for It Is Written. Let's live today by every word.

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1: Hello, my name is John Lomakang, Director of World Evangelism for 3ABN. Thank you so much for watching Good News TV.
2: Welcome to a very special presentation of Creationscapes, an amazing journey through nature's wonderland. 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So many people have connected to these beautiful images and music in a very personal way. Whether to just relax or create an attitude of prayer and meditation. There is nothing humanly made that is greater than the awesome splendor of God's creation. Our feature program from Creationscapes.

You're watching Creationscapes, an amazing journey through nature's wonderland. This program will soothe your soul and transport you to a place of peace and tranquility. There is nothing humanly made that is greater than the awesome splendor of God's creation.

Thank you for watching Creationscapes, an amazing journey through nature's wonderland. There is nothing humanly made that is greater than the awesome splendor of God's creation, the universal language of hope, healing, and restoration.

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My name is Luke Skelton. 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

0: Welcome to Hope Sabbath School, an in-depth, interactive study of the interactive study. Excited as we continue a series, Managing for the Master. Today, God's promised blessings. We're glad you joined us for Hope Sabbath School, and welcome to the team. It's good to be together again. I'm excited because one of our team members, Brittany, is going to be leading our study today, and we are going to learn about the blessings that come as part of God's family. Also want to welcome some remote team members who are joining us. It's always good to have you with us, Sabina. Good to see you as part of our team today. We're glad you're here. And we also have Travis, I think, is joining us. Yes, Travis, good to see you joining us. We're glad you're part of our team remotely today. And I think Amy's here too. Amy, we're glad you're part of our team. And we're praying the Holy Spirit will guide us as we study together today. We're always happy to hear from you, our Hope Sabbath School members around the world. More than 200 countries are using our app. By the way, you can download that app on your smartphone, Hope Channel, just free app, and you can access our Hope Sabbath School program. Oh, this is a beautiful email from Raphael in Zambia. Wow. Raphael writes and says, I am an English teacher from the Copper Belt in Zambia. Mm-hmm. The impact of Hope Sabbath School in my life has been massive.
1: Mm. Amen.
2: Amen.
0: Things have been hard for me personally as things have not been going my way in the employment sector as I was left out of our teachers' recruitment. But I know that God is preparing me for better things and opportunities.
2: Amen. Amen.
0: Please pray for me because sometimes I feel weak as like my life is going nowhere. Mm. I try to be there for people, but I feel like no one's there for me when I need them. Mm-hmm. Mm. But thank you for the lovely Bible study as it comforts me during the hard times. Amen?
2: Amen. Yes.
0: You are indeed my family in the Lord.
2: Amen.
0: Well, thanks for writing to us, Raphael, from Zambia. And we are family together, aren't we? Part of the family of God. Jessica writes to us from Canada. And Jessica says, my husband and I have been joining your team for the past year. We live in the northern part of Ontario, Canada. There are no churches nearby. So we really appreciate Hope Sabbath School and have been so blessed.
2: Amen.
0: That's good. We feel like we know you all because we've shared your personal experiences and insights. Praying for Jesus' blessing on each one of you. Amen.
2: Amen. Amen.
0: Well, Jessica, thanks for writing to us from northern Canada. We're glad you're part of our Hope Sabbath School family. Here's a note from a donor couple in Washington, in northwest part of the United States. And they write, my wife and I watch Hope Sabbath School every week, either on Friday evening or Sabbath morning, and we find it to be a real blessing. Please keep up the good work and a gift of $3,000 to bless the ministry of Hope Sabbath School around the world.
2: Amen.
0: Amen. Illustration where God gives us resources so we can bless others.
2: Yes.
0: I want to thank the donor couple in Washington. Thank you for your support. 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Click on the donate button, and I use my favorite Hebrew word, hallelujah, because it enables the message to go around the world. One last note from Clodis. I probably didn't say that right. Clodis in Brazil. Dear friends, it's a privilege for me to watch Hope Sabbath School every Friday. Yes. I thought it would only help me improve my English, but it does much more than that.
2: Amen. Yes.
0: It helps me improve my spiritual life too.
2: Amen. Yes.
0: God bless you all. You are very special. Well, Clodis, thanks for writing to us from Brazil. And we have a wonderful family.

family around the world. Right now, we'd like to ask you to help us sing. But before I do that, we've got a special gift for you. In this series on Managing for the Master, we developed a special interactive Bible study called Steps Toward Faithful Stewardship. And I've been taking it myself, and it's awesome. I especially like the third study on managing your time. I said that was worth the whole series, but you'll find things that will help you in your life. Yes. You can access this series as a gift to you by going to our website, hopetv.org/hopeSS. Click on the free gift button in the middle of the screen. We're praying you'll be blessed as you take advantage of that amazing series. But right now, we want to invite you to sing our theme song. It's taken from Psalm 96, and it says, "Sing to the Lord a new song." Let's sing together.

0: What a beautiful scripture song. You know, I was just thinking that when we get to the kingdom, maybe the psalmist will come up and say, I know the words to that song. And we'll say, can you teach us the original tune? But we hid that word in our hearts. And today, as we study about God's promised blessings, why don't you lead us in prayer, Brittany, and we'll see how God blesses today.
1: Of course. Have you ever been asked to give something to God? Or maybe to give something to someone else? Maybe God has laid upon your heart to help someone financially, or maybe physically in some way. Well, as we study about God's promised blessings, a story from my own family's life came to mind, and it happened when I was about 10 years old. My father received a diagnosis where he had to be in the hospital for about a month, and he ended up being out of work for 6 months. And he was self-employed at that time. And so God took care of our needs. Different people would donate money to our family, and we were living with my grandparents at the time. But once my father was better and recovered from his diagnosis,

0: He wasn't able to go back to work quite yet, and we were helping, our family was helping a close friend who had recently gone through a terrible divorce. And my father was helping her get set up in a new apartment, putting up curtain rods and setting up beds and things like that. And he was trying to vacuum for her, and the vacuum cleaner was broken. So he decided to go to the store to purchase a part to fix it. And when he went to the store, he found out that the cost was $50 for $50. Well, he looked at his checkbook at the time, and he realized our family only had $50 left in our bank account for the whole family. Wow. And he didn't have a job, so there wasn't any more money coming in, but he felt impressed. Give the $50. I'll take care of you. Mm. And he wasn't quite sure how my mom would react when he came home and told her that we didn't have any money. But he bought the part, he fixed the vacuum cleaner, and our friend was very grateful. She didn't know the backstory. Well, the next day, my dad went to the mailbox, and there was a check in the mailbox for $150. And that just illustrates, wow. It's just one story that illustrates how we can't outgive our generous father. Mm. He always takes care of our needs.
1: Amen. Amen.
0: So as we get started together this morning, let's have a word of prayer. Heavenly Father, we just want to thank you that you are our generous Father, that you take care of our needs, that you know what we need before we even know, and that you have a thousand ways to provide for our needs of which we know nothing. And so, Lord, we just want to trust you with our lives, and as we study your word today, we ask for your Holy Spirit to guide us and teach us and help our faith to grow as we hear your testimonies of how you've worked in others' lives and as we study your word. In your precious name we pray, Jesus. Amen.
2: Amen. Amen. Amen.
0: Well, as we get started together in our lesson about God's promised blessings, there's so many blessings that we can't even count them all. But the first one that we're focusing on today is the blessing of salvation, one that we can't earn, one that we could never buy, but is a free gift to all of us.
2: Amen.
0: And let's get started. I'm going to ask Travis to read for us in Romans chapter 10, and we're going to be reading verses 9 and 13. Romans chapter 10, verses 9 and 13, Travis.
3: And I'll be reading from the New King James Version. That if you confess with your mouth the Lord Jesus and believe in your heart that God has raised him from the dead, you will be saved. And verse 13, for whoever calls on the name of the Lord shall be saved.
2: Amen. Amen.
0: Thank you, Travis. And I'm also going to ask Carlos if he'll read for us in John chapter 3 and verse 16. And we're going to be answering this question, how does a person accept the salvation blessing that's offered by God?
4: Okay, I am reading from the New King James Version. And it says, for God so loved the world that he gave his only begotten Son, that whoever believes in him should not perish, but have everlasting life.
0: Thank you, Carlos. So just from those two scriptures, can anyone answer for us, how do we receive this salvation blessing that God is offering to us? Yes, Jason.
5: Well, John 3 tells us there that belief, so there's something internal that happens. We make a choice internally. We believe that Jesus did what he said he did. He died for us. And then there's also an external, and there's also an expressing that publicly.
0: So belief, it's an internal process, and then we tell the world, right? We tell our family, our friends, we let people know, I've chosen Jesus as my Savior. Yes, that's beautiful. Thank you for sharing that, Jason.
2: You know, I'm just thinking, yes, Brittany, that that external confession is really important. It says those who call on the name of the Lord, so that you don't just say, well, I think I thought that, you know, I think I thought I accepted Jesus. Yeah. Whereas to publicly call out and say, Jesus, save me. Lord Jesus, save me. It's like when someone invites you to stand if you want to make a commitment. That physical response, when I go away from that, I say, I did accept the salvation blessing. And of course, as Jason alluded to, one way that I confess that is through baptism. That's also another act. Baptism doesn't save us. It's that that belief in Jesus as Savior, but there's an outward expression of that in my life.
0: That's right, and it keeps the blessing flowing, because when we confess we've accepted Jesus, those around us will see, and then they'll say, huh, I wonder why they accepted Jesus. I want to know more about this Jesus, and then that blessing continues.

0: continues to flow to others. Gladys, did you want to add to that?
1: Yeah, when you call out, it's just like a child when they call on their parents. They know that their parents will respond. So when we call out the name of God, the name of Jesus, we are really believing that He is there, He's going to respond.
0: That's right. Thank you so much. That we've learned in our last program together that our Father, that the Father in heaven is our personal Father, and we're part of the family of God. So we should relate to Him in that way as a personal God and our personal Father. Travis, would you like to share with us?
2: I agree with what everyone has just said, and I'd just like to add that it's that even our faith and our belief is a gift from God. Yeah. We can pray the prayer, Lord, help my unbelief. Mm-hmm. But it's really our faith in the faithfulness of God. Mm-hmm. I remember a text that says, even when we're not faithful, He's faithful because He can't help Himself. Mm-hmm. God can't help but be faithful. Mm-hmm. So these promises are just more than words written on a piece of paper. Mm-hmm. They're the faithfulness of God in writing. And it's just really an amazing thing that we can trust with confidence the Word of God.
1: Amen. Amen.
0: Thank you for that reminder, Travis. What a beautiful reminder for us. Mm-hmm. Now, we know that this blessing of salvation is a free gift that God offers to all of us. Yeah. But why is it that not everyone will be saved then? Mm-hmm. Because our Father is a good giver. He doesn't exclude anyone. So how come some people in the end won't be saved? Well, we're going to look at some scriptures to help us understand this a little bit more. We're going to go to Matthew chapter 7, verses 13 and 14 to start. I'm going to ask Alex if you'd read that for us. And then we're going to continue on in verses 21 and 23. And I'm going to ask Jason if you'd continue with those verses.
3: All righty. And I'm reading from the New King James. It says, starting in verse 13, it says, by the narrow gate, for wide is the gate and broad is the way that leads to destruction, and there are many who go in by it, because narrow is the gate and difficult is the way which leads to life, and there are few who find it.
0: Mm-hmm. Thank you, Alex. And Jason, would you continue on with verse 21 through 23 for us?
4: Yes. Also the New King James Version, Matthew chapter 7, verses 21 through 23. Not everyone who says to me, Lord, Lord, shall enter the kingdom of heaven, but he who does the will of my Father in heaven. Many will say to me in that day, Lord, Lord, have we not prophesied in your name, cast out demons in your name, and done many wonders in your name? And then I will declare to them, I never knew you. Depart from me, you who practice lawlessness.
0: Thank you, Jason. Now, team, what can we learn from these two verses, or several verses, but two parts of the verses, that why not everyone would be saved? Yes, Samuel.
5: Sure, and you know, what comes to my mind is the the relational aspect here, you know, where God says, I never knew you. You know, we are all part of the family of God, but if we choose to leave the family of God and go away, God doesn't force us. Mm-hmm. He will do all in His power to come and, you know, to influence us to come back, but He doesn't force us. And so those who are not lost because they did not have an opportunity to enter into the relationship with God, but because they misused the opportunity or abused the opportunity and left the family of God.
0: Thank you for that illustration for us, Samuel. That does definitely help us understand. Lalika, did you want to add to that?
6: Well, I would say that those who won't be saved are those who chose to not be saved. The salvation is already guaranteed. Mm-hmm. It's free. God did everything He could.
0: Yes.
6: So it's up to us.
0: That's so true. We have a personal choice. Derek, would you like to add to that?
7: You know, a text came to my mind, Brittany, which we normally use in a different context about not judging people, that the man looks at the outward appearance, but God looks at the heart. Mm-hmm. And it's certainly true we shouldn't judge. But it's also true that we could have the externals of religion, even preaching and casting out spirits and things. But as Samuel pointed out, I've never surrendered my heart to Jesus as my Savior and Lord. Mm-hmm. And the text says that God does look at the heart. And that's why, tragically, while they may go to a lot of religious services and use a lot of religious language, the Savior says, I don't know you. We don't have a relationship. So that's where I think, as Jason pointed out earlier, Before anything external happens, it's that internal

0: commitment of the heart. Mm-hmm. Lord Jesus, save me.
1: Yes. Mm-hmm.
0: And that's going to be expressed mm-hmm. in a multitude of loving acts of obedience to our Savior.
2: That's right. Mm-hmm. And it's not just a one-time decision. Right. We definitely make that one-time decision, but it's a relationship. So we continue day by day in that relationship. And that's how we have that salvation, through that relationship. Jason, did you want to add to that?
3: Yeah, it's interesting. It says, you who practice mm-hmm. lawlessness, and yet mm-hmm. the verses we read, cast out demons, prophesy, these, we don't think of these as lawless acts. We think of these as good things. But apparently, lawlessness is not just an external mm-hmm. practice. It's something internal.
2: Mm-hmm. Mm-hmm. Yeah, that's a great reminder. And that's why we aren't able to judge, because lawlessness happens in the mind first before an act is committed. Mm-hmm. That's so true. Now, the next part of our lesson is looking at, you know, some people think it's wrong to have assurance of salvation, that, oh, I won't know until Jesus comes whether I'm saved or not. Some people have that idea. But we want to know, what does the Bible say, and is there a confidence that we can have? I'm going to ask Amy to read for us from 2 Timothy chapter 4, verses 6 through 8. 2 Timothy 4, 6 through 8.
4: Okay, and I'm reading from New King James Version. For I am already being poured out as a drink offering, and the time of my departure is at hand. I have fought the good fight, I have finished the race, I have kept the faith. Finally, there is laid up for me a crown of righteousness, which the Lord, the righteous judge, will give to me on that day, and not to me only, but also to all who have loved his appearing.
2: Thank you, Amy. We're going to read one more verse, and then we're going to respond to both of the verses together. Let's also read 1 John chapter 5, verses 11 through 13, and I'm going to ask Sabina if she would read that for us. 1 John chapter 5, verses 11 through 13.
5: Yes, I'll be reading from the New King James Version, 1 John chapter 5, verses 11 to 13, and that's what the word says. And this is the testimony that God has given to us eternal life, and this life is in his Son. He who has the Son has life. He who does not have the Son of God does not have life. These things I have written to you who believe in the name of the Son of God, that you may know that you have eternal life, and that you may continue to believe in the name of the Son of God.
2: Thank you, Sabina.
0: Amen.
2: So, team, what do you think about this idea that we won't know until Jesus comes that we're actually saved? What do these two scriptures teach us? Yes, Harold.
6: Well, all the scripture is in the present. Is today you have salvation if you believe, if you think about it. So once you accept Christ in your life, you have salvation. And if you believe at the same time, that's the thing. It's not just professing by mouth, but in your mind, in your heart, you've made a constant decision, I want to follow. That instance, mm-hmm. you're saved. And that's actually how I take the promises of God. Whenever he says, I forgive you, I take it as true that day, that moment, and I feel peace that moment. And
2: so we can believe that when we read the scripture, it's for us today, it's present.
1: Yes. Yes.
2: Carlos, did you want to add to that?
7: Yes, it really gives us peace and a mind. And I personally, used to have this idea that I have to really work my way through salvation, and this really gave me a proper understanding reading these texts mm-hmm. to be able to live out the Christian life, but also to not beat myself up about my own filthiness, my own unrighteousness. Mm-hmm. And whenever that happened, I started seeing victories in my own personal lives, my own personal life. And
0: mm-hmm. Amen.
7: I believe whenever we have that mindset, I think God will work with that. God will definitely give us what we're longing for, that victory that we're longing for.
2: Mm-hmm. Thank you so much, Carlos. We have to remember to keep our eyes on Christ instead of our own weaknesses and our own failings, because he's the one that gives us the victory.
0: Amen.
2: So true. Gladys, did you want to add to that as well?
8: Yeah, it's like when you have a birthday and somebody gives you a gift. You know, you don't put it in a closet and say, yeah, it's my gift. No, you open it and you use it. So God gives you a gift, and it is for us to open it up, use it, and make it part of ourselves, part of our own.
2: Mm-hmm. Yes. Thank you so much. What a beautiful illustration. Derek, did you want to add to that as
0: Brittany,
2: well?
0: Brittany, I think some people have confusion. Mm-hmm. They think assurance of salvation and the idea of once saved, always saved are the same. Mm-hmm. We know from Scripture that a person can choose to walk away from Jesus
8: Yes.
0: and lose salvation.
8: Mm-hmm.
0: But That doesn't mean that

0: while I'm trusting Jesus as my Savior and Lord and walking with Him, that I can't say I have eternal life because I have Jesus as my Savior.
1: Amen. Yeah.
0: So that doesn't mean we'll be careless now and say I can go out and do whatever I want, because we know that willful transgression will harden your heart against a relationship with Jesus. So, but if we're walking with Him, absolutely, Scripture's clear. We can have the joy and assurance that we have salvation.
2: That's so true. And even the end of the last verse that we read,

0: in the name of Jesus. And so we make that decision at one point in our life, but then we have to continue the relationship. Mm-hmm. And while we continue that relationship, we have confidence. Just like my relationship with my husband, Harold, that, you know, we made that decision. We got married. That's like our day of commitment. Mm-hmm. But we have to continue to stay married every day. We have to work on our relationship to continue that marriage and make it healthy. The same with our walk with Christ.
1: Amen.
0: And so what a wonderful reminder for us. Well, thank you all for sharing. I know that we could spend a lot of time on this topic, but we want to move on to the next part of our lesson, talking about obedience, that when we obey, we are truly blessed. Mm-hmm. And many times in this world, it's hard to think about obedience and blessing. They don't always go hand in hand, because we often think about childhood when we did things wrong and then there was punishment, right, involved, or consequences involved, always think about the blessing, but we're going to see through the scriptures, and I'm sure in your own life you've seen it as well, that when we obey Jesus, when we follow his leading, that we truly are blessed. Mm-hmm. And so let's look at a couple of verses. I'm going to ask Lalika if she would read for us Deuteronomy chapter 28, verses 1 through 6. Deuteronomy 28, 1 through 6, please.
2: I'll be reading from the New King James Version, Deuteronomy, verse 1 to 16.
0: Chapter 28, verses 1 through 6.
2: Mm-hmm. Now it shall come to pass, if you diligently obey the voice of the Lord your God, to observe carefully all his commandments, which I command you today, that the Lord your God will set you high above all nations of the earth. And all these blessings shall come upon you and overtake you because you obey the voice of the Lord your God. Blessed shall you be in the city, and blessed shall you be in the country. Blessed shall be the fruit of your body, the produce of your ground, and the increase of your herds, the increase of your cattle, and the offspring of your flocks. Blessed shall be your basket and your kneading bowl. Mm-hmm. Blessed shall you be when you come in, and blessed shall you be when you go out.
3: Mm. That's a lot of blessings.
0: Lots of blessings. Before we discuss that one, I want to add one more verse to it, and then we'll kind of break it all down together. Stephanie, would you be willing to read for us Proverbs chapter 3, verses 5 through 10? Proverbs 3, 5 through 10, and then we'll discuss both of those together.
4: All right, and I'll be reading from the New King James Version. Trust in the Lord with all your heart, and lean not on your own understanding. In all your ways acknowledge him, and he shall direct your paths.
2: Amen. Mm-hmm.
4: Do not be wise in your own eyes. Fear the Lord and depart from evil. It will be health to your flesh and strength to your bones. Honor the Lord with your possessions and with the first fruits of all your increase. So your barns will be filled with plenty, and your vats will overflow with new wine.
0: Mm. Wow, so many blessings. It's hard to keep track of them all. Just like we mentioned at the beginning, God is a generous giver. So what are some of the blessings of obedience that you noticed or maybe struck a chord in your own life? You've seen God do that for you. Anyone want to share one of the verses or the blessings that you saw there? Yes, Jason.
5: Verse 8 there in Proverbs about health to flesh and strength to bones. So God will bless us in our physical life. God will bless us in our health as we honor him.
0: Mm-hmm. Thank you, Jason. Yes, Gladys.
6: Yes, I like in Deuteronomy where it says that we will be a blessing. So God not only wanted to bless us, he wants us to be a blessing to others.
0: Yes, so it's not just for us to keep to ourselves. Like we studied about last time, we are a steward and we get to share with others. Yes. Stephanie, would you like to add to that as well?
4: Yeah, in Deuteronomy chapter 28, what stood out to me was the fact that wherever you go, you will be blessed. Yeah. And it made me think of Joseph, right? It didn't matter where he showed up or where he was sent. He was blessed.
0: Mm-hmm.
4: So that really impressed me.
0: Yeah, that's so true. Joseph was in prison and he was blessed. He was a slave and he was blessed. Mm-hmm. He was secondhand to Pharaoh and he was blessed. So it doesn't matter where we are. God is with us and he can bless us. Harold, would you like to add to that?
7: I also want to make the point that we may not enjoy
1: the blessing of good health. We may not enjoy the blessing of having a good place or resources being immediately available. We could experience have a job experience, mm-hmm. and there's

0: many people around the world. But yet, from the testimonies that I've heard, you can still be blessed because through Christ, Jesus says, in this world you will have tribulation, but be of good cheer. I have overcome the world. Mm-hmm. So one of the blessings is you'll have peace. Mm-hmm. You can have perseverance. You can have endurance. Mm-hmm. Mm-hmm. And at the same time, you know that God is with you all the time. Mm-hmm. And God can also use people to support you. Mm-hmm. So those are the things that we also have to take into account.
1: Mm-hmm. Thank you for sharing that. Yeah, because we might not see the blessing physically, but we will experience it spiritually in our own lives. Mm-hmm. And that's something that no one can take away from us. Mm-hmm. So that's a great reminder. So many blessings. Now, Moses gave further instruction to the people, and he was talking about obedience to God's commandments. And we're going to look at that and discuss it a little bit more in Deuteronomy chapter 30, verses 11 through 14. I'm going to ask Alex if you'd be willing to read that for us.
2: All righty, and I'm reading from the New King James. And it says, starting in verse 11, it says, "For this commandment, which I command you today, it's not too mysterious for you, nor it is far off. It is not in heaven that you should say, 'Who will ascend into heaven for us and bring it to us, that we may hear it and do it?' Nor is it beyond the sea that you should say, 'Who will go over the sea for us and bring it to us, that we may hear it and do it?' But the word is very near you, in your mouth and in your heart, that you may do it."
3: Amen. Amen.
1: So what do we learn from Moses? Are the commandments of God too hard for us to reach? We have to go to a far-off country to find them and be able to obey them. We have to try with all of our strength to do it. What is he telling us? What assurance does he give us? Travis, would you like to comment on that?
4: Well, I think there's a danger in thinking that we can't. Because what message then do we have for the world, for people who are just buried in sin? Are we going to say, well, you know, I'm sorry for your bad luck, but that's the way you're going to be for the rest of your life? Jesus came to save the people from, save all of us. And he empowers us to be able to keep the commandments of God so they can be kept.
1: Mm-hmm. That's right. Thank you for reminding us of that, Travis. Samuel, would you like to also share?
5: And in the promise of the new covenant, God says, "I will write my laws in your heart." Mm. And so when we accept Jesus, you know, as we talked about the blessing of salvation, when we believe in Christ and let the Holy Spirit live in us, he writes it in our heart, so it's easier for us to obey. Mm-hmm. He works with us and he transforms our hearts.
1: Mm-hmm. Amen. Thank you, Samuel. What a beautiful reminder. And that goes along right with the text that said, it's not far from you, it's in your hearts, it's in your mouth. Mm-hmm. That's because the Holy Spirit is transcribing God's character there, right? Mm-hmm. And transforming us. Amen. Gladys, would you also like to
6: share? Bible also say that God gives us the need, the desire to do. Mm-hmm. You know, he says that he gives us the will to do. Mm-hmm. So just everything just comes from him as a blessing for us to serve and to obey.
1: Mm-hmm. Thank you so much, Gladys. Now, sometimes we might meet someone, maybe we've even experienced this ourselves, and we might hear someone say, "I know I should honor God, I know I should obey him and follow what he's asking me to do, but it's too hard for me. I can't do it. I've tried so many times to do X, Y, or Z, and I keep failing." Mm-hmm. What can we do to encourage them, Stephanie?
7: I would agree with them. You're right. Right. Without Jesus, it's way too difficult. That's where we have to keep asking him to be with us and to guide our thoughts and help us.
1: That's right. It's not until we realize that we can't do it that we ask him for help, and then he does it through us. So that's such a great reminder to
7: power of God.
1: Come alongside of them and say, "I've struggled the same way." Yes, Sabina, can you also share with us?
8: Yes, I think it's also nice to realize what's the context in which Moses is giving that word in Deuteronomy. Mm-hmm. And that's because he had just laid upon them all those commandments. He was refreshing their mind about the law and the commandments that they were supposed to follow. So when he also tells them that these commandments are close to them, they are not mysterious, they are not far off, it's because he had just laid down for them to be aware of what those commandments were. So God is not trying to hide from us what's his will for our lives. Mm-hmm. And this is very present in the Word of God. Mm-hmm. And I think that one of the ways that makes it easier for we to abide by his commands and his love is to know and read the Bible.
7: Yes. Mm-hmm.
8: Right? Mm-hmm. It's not just, even when we say that, oh, he read.

0: in our hearts, it's not something mysterious. Like, we have the Bible available to help us realize what's His will.
1: Amen. That's right. So God makes His will clear to us. He doesn't just say, you got to figure out what my will is, but He makes it very clear, and then He gives us the power to follow it. Yeah. So He does everything that we need, which is a wonderful blessing. Now, Derek.
2: I had the picture of a toddler learning to walk. And, you know, maybe take one or two steps, and the parent will go, yes, two steps, two steps, just a little bit. I think I would share with a person who feels like, well, I'm never making it. Let's just take one step at
1: yes.
2: a time.
1: Absolutely.
2: You know, God, first of all, we know God loves us and saves us by His grace when we call out to Him.
1: Yes.
2: But the Christian life is a journey.
1: That's yes. right.
2: And then when we take a step or two steps, let's praise God for that progress.
3: Amen.
2: Does that make sense? Yes. And eventually that little toddler will start taking 10 steps and running even. But I think keeping focused on the unfailing love of God, and it's a journey that we're on.
1: That's right. Yes. Thank you, Pastor Derek, for that reminder for us. Now, I wanted to see if any of you have a time in your life where God was calling you to do something. It may have seemed difficult, but you chose to follow His leading, and you were blessed. Yes, Lalika.
4: I like what Deuteronomy 28, verse 1 says. We just read about obeying diligently the voice of God and being careful. Because it requires being strong in this world to obey, because those are things that are not easy a lot of times. I remember when I was in, I tried to join the law school back home. They had thousands of people trying to get in. For the admission test, it wasn't the Sabbath. I praise God, I remain faithful by His power, and I was able to, the school did the test in another day. But I remember one of my relatives telling me, you're not gonna make it, because if you come with this idea of obeying God, it's just not gonna work. And because they have a lot of exams and tests on the Sabbath. Eventually, I did face those problems in the school a lot of times, but throughout all of them, the Lord allowed me to stand faithful. And in the end, towards the end of the law school, I had the board, the school board, voting that all the exams would be where I am in the years I was, they wouldn't be on the Sabbath.
1: Amen.
4: So yeah, I was able. And every time I did exams in the other day, I did best if I would have did in regular days. Just because I did not do them on the Sabbath, if I do them in another day, I did very, very well. And I was able to succeed.
1: Amen. God, amen. Testimony. God can make a way when it seems there's no way, right?
2: That's right.
1: As we follow Him, He can use you to be a testimony. That they changed all of the days of testing is amazing.
4: Yes.
1: And that paved the way for others who want to follow God to also be able to attend and study and take the tests and everything too. So what a wonderful miracle. Thank you, Lalika. Well, let's continue on. Let's continue together. And the next part that we're going to look at is the privilege and blessing of tithing. Now, some people who are watching the program today might think, I don't know what tithing is. I've never heard of that before. Others may have experienced it and been, you know, giving the tithes to the Lord and been blessed. But we're going to study about this more. And let's look at Malachi, because in Malachi, the prophet tells us a little bit more about tithing and why it's important and what God does when we do give something to Him. So let's go to Malachi chapter 3 and verse 10, and I'm going to ask Amy to read that for us. Malachi chapter 3, verse 10.
5: Okay, Malachi 3, verse 10, and this is New King James Version. And it says, bring all the tithes into the storehouse, that there may be food in my house. And try me now in this, says the Lord of hosts, If I will not open up for you the windows of heaven and pour out for you such blessing that there will not be room enough to receive it.
1: Mm-hmm. Wow. Have any of you experienced that in your life? This verse coming true where you decide

0: decided to try tithing, and you saw God open the windows of heaven. Anyone have something they'd like to share of how you saw God taking care of your needs? Yes, Gladys, and then Carlos.
1: Yeah, I was a teacher before, and I was making pretty good money, you know, and then when I transitioned into another position, it was fairly, I mean, below whatever I was making before, and I said, how am I gonna make ends meet? And it was just like God telling me, just trust me. So I continue doing faithfully my tithe and my offering. And I can tell you that I couldn't tell the difference in the salary. It was like everything was met, and I had an abundance to help in the missions and whatever came in my way that I needed to help somebody. I didn't have to say, ooh, I don't have enough. God provided above what I needed. Yes. And sometimes I said, I'm not even gonna check my bank account, you know, because I don't want to be like, okay, so where is it coming from? But in my mind, I'm thinking, where is it coming from? Because I know I didn't have that, but I know God is providing for, because I'm returning for him.
0: Amen. So he multiplies it.
1: Yes,
0: that's right.
1: Does.
0: Carlos, can you also share with us?
2: Yes, I remember saving up money for the upcoming school year, the winter, and I was asking for donations and all these, asking friends and networking with people. And money was coming through, and I decided, you know what? Let me do some tithes, some offerings. And every single time I did that, God would double, or he would keep on sending the amount I needed. Mm-hmm. And God puts it on people's heart to do that. Mm-hmm. And so you have to be faithful in the little things, that includes tithing, and God was faithful to me as well.
0: Mm-hmm.
2: Well,
3: yes. You know, I was thinking, Brittany, some people watching may not even know what tithe is, but the word means tenth. It means tenth, and the Bible teaches that of your increase, that you return one-tenth to God. And of course, in the Old Testament, the storehouse was the temple, the ministry of the temple. But that, maybe someone's saying, well, is it kind of like a slot machine? You know, you put your tenth in and pull and the blessings come out. The answer is no. It's about being part of the family of God and recognizing when I return. The Bible actually calls that tenth or tithe holy. That I'm just saying, God, everything came from you. And I'm just recognizing you as the giver of all good gifts. But the amazing thing, God doesn't just say, well, you're right, I am, but but I'm going to bless you in that relationship where you're trusting me. And of course, it's a super abundant blessing, like Carlos has said.
0: Thank you, Derek, for that reminder, and also for helping us understand what tithe is all about. Well, I want to give an example from the scriptures of tithe and what it looked like in the time of King Hezekiah. We're going to look at 2 Chronicles chapter 31, verses 4 through 12, and I'm going to ask Amy to read that for us. 2 Chronicles 31, verses 4 through 12.
4: Okay, 2 Chronicles 31, verses 4 through 12, is that right?
0: Yes.
4: Okay, and I'm reading from the New King James Version. Moreover, he commanded the people who dwelt in Jerusalem to contribute support for the priests and the Levites, that they might devote themselves to the law of the Lord. As soon as the commandment was circulated, the children of Israel brought in abundance the first fruits of grain and wine, oil and honey, and of all the produce of the field, and they brought in abundantly the tithe of everything. And the children of Israel and Judah, who dwelt in the cities of Judah, brought the tithe of oxen and sheep, also the tithe of holy things, which were consecrated to the Lord their God, and they laid in heaps. In the third month, they began laying them in heaps, and they finished in the seventh month. And when Hezekiah and the leaders came and saw the heaps, they blessed the Lord and his people, Israel. Then Hezekiah questioned the priests and the Levites concerning the heaps. And Azariah, the chief priest from the house of Zadok, answered him and said, since the people began to bring the offerings to the house of the Lord, we have had enough to eat and have plenty left. For the Lord has blessed his people, and what is left is this great abundance. Now Hezekiah commanded them to prepare rooms in the house of the Lord, and they prepared them. Then they faithfully brought in the offerings, the tithes, and the dedicated things. Konaniah, the Levite, had charge of

0: them, and Shimei, his brother, was the next.
1: Thank you, Amy. So what is this storehouse that they were bringing the tithes to, and then there was two, and then just piles and piles of goods that they were bringing to where? What was the storehouse, Jason?
2: Well, apparently this is the temple, and it even talks about the chief priest, and the people who are taking care of it are the Levites, religious leaders. So the temple, the religious center of worship, they stored all these offerings for usage.
1: Yes. And does anyone know what they were using the tithe for? Why did God call us to bring a tithe to his storehouse, his church? What is the purpose of the tithe? Gladys, could you expound on that for us?
3: Yes, in the biblical time, the Levites and the priests, they did not own any land. They did not have vineyards to grow harvest. So they have to be taken care of by the people. So in Hezekiah is just basically saying, come on, just take care of God's people. And they were so abundant. I love the part that he said that they have so much to eat that they even have spare. So people were generous in their giving.
1: That's right. Yes.
4: I think it's really important. I don't know how many people know of Conaniah and his brother Shimei, but there was organization there because it wasn't just for them to ride around in golden chariots. There was organization so that it was distributed to all those who were in full-time service for God, who, as was pointed out, didn't they didn't have the land appropriation that was given to the other tribes. So what I see, and I think the application for today, is that God's desire is that as we recognize through returning, tithe is not a gift. We're returning something holy that God has given the other 90% to us as well. That then there is an organization that says, okay, those who are serving full time in ministry, like in the tabernacle or the temple, will be cared for. They don't have to go around begging. They don't have to have, well, I have to get a second job because I don't have any food for my family. That we recognize their full-time ministry work, and there's someone, whoever it is today, like Conaniah and Shimei, that help with the equitable distribution so that all of the what we would call today church workers are cared for.
1: Yeah. So it really is helping to spread the gospel, the good news of salvation to the world, because God is employing full-time workers to do that, and we have a part in it, whether we're working another job, when we're returning a little bit of what God has given us, then we're helping spread the gospel. So what a blessing and privilege that we get to partner with God in. Now, some have heard the term, and throughout the Bible you'll read, sometimes offering, sometimes tithe. Can anyone, actually could Travis explain to us the difference between tithe and offering?
5: Well, a tithe is something, as Derek mentioned, that that we return to God. God has given us the tithe. We don't pay tithe, we return it. That's something that he requires of us. An offering is something that we give of something that we give. Meaning, maybe for instance, I've returned my tithe and I have an abundance for my week or the month, and I see a need, in whether it be in the community or in the church or wherever that be, because the offerings aren't can be used in many different ways, whether it be helping your neighbor or whatever. But out of the abundance of the increase that God has given you, an offering is sharing of your own free will. That which God has given.
1: Thank you for that reminder, Travis. So a tenth has a certain amount. It's a 10%, like we talked about earlier, one-tenth of everything God has given. And then that offering is an additional, wow, God has blessed me so much. I want to give even more than the 10%, and I want to help somebody in need or for some specific organization, to help somebody know the love of God, or to help my neighbor or an orphanage in Africa or wherever, you know, God leads. But that is a wonderful reminder for us. Now, in Malachi, we read that beautiful portion of Malachi where it talked about how when God says, test me on this, I'll open the windows of heaven and I'll give a blessing to you. But how does God regard it when we neglect giving, returning a tithe to him? How does he see that? We're going to find out in Malachi chapter 3, verses 8 and 9, and I'm going to ask Sabina to read that for us. Malachi chapter 3, verses 8 and 9.
6: So I'll be reading from the New King James Version, and that's what says Malachi chapter 3, verses 8 and 9. Will a man rob God? Yet you have robbed me. But you say, in what way have we robbed you? In tithes and offerings. You are cursed with a curse, for you have robbed me, even this whole nation.
1: Mm. Wow. That sounds like a strong rebuke. That robbing God, how could we rob God? He owns everything. But when we neglect to return that 10%, we're robbing him because it's actually harming some of his children, right? Who need that support to continue on the ministry. So we have to think about how this is a privilege and a blessing. We get to partner with God, but when we withhold it, it's actually causing others to be in need. Jason, did you want to add to that?
2: And we're robbing ourselves because we're robbing ourselves of the blessings that God wants to give us.
1: That's so
2: we're not giving him permission to work with us.
1: That's so true. Gladys, did you want to add to that?
3: Yeah, it's when you return your tithe, it's part of the relationship, like Derek said before. So when we do not do our part, we are just breaking that relationship at the same time. And like Jason said, we're robbing ourselves of that blessing that God has already promised.
1: That's so true. That's so true. And we could spend a lot of time on this. But the last part of our program today, we're looking at how we can put God first. Tithe is one example of how we remind ourselves, God is first in my life. I'm giving a little bit back to him first, percent for what my family needs. But let's look at this blessing and this promise in Matthew chapter 6, verses 25 through 33. And here we have a promise as we put God first of what God will do in our lives. And I'm going to ask if Amy, you would be willing to read Matthew chapter 6, verses 25 through 33 for us.
0: Yes, this is Matthew chapter 6, verse 25 to 33, and this is New King James Version. Therefore, I say to you, don't worry about your life, what you will eat or what you will drink, or about your body, what you will put on. Is not life more than food and the body more than clothing? Look at the birds of the air, for they neither sow nor reap nor gather into barns, yet your heavenly Father feeds them. Are you not more valuable than they? Which of you, by worrying, can add one cubit to his stature? So why do you worry about clothing? Consider the lilies of the field, how they grow. They neither toil nor spin. And yet I say to you that even Solomon in all of his glory was not arrayed like one of these. Now if God so clothes the grass of the field, which today is and tomorrow is thrown into the oven, will he not much more clothe you, O you of little faith? Therefore, don't worry, saying, what shall we eat, or what shall we drink, or what shall we wear? For after all these things the Gentiles seek. For your heavenly Father knows that you need these things. But seek first the kingdom of God and his righteousness, and all these things shall be added to you.
1: Amen. Thank you so much, Amy. What a wonderful, if we could just remember that promise on a daily basis, we would have so much less stress in our lives. In our last minute or two, does someone have a testimony that they could share about when they sought God first, when they put God first in their lives, how he took care of them? Someone have a short testimony? Sabina, please share with us.
6: Yes, Brittany. So I've always had a strong sense of calling, but I was 28 when I sensed the direction of God to go into full-time ministry. And one of my big concerns was how I was going to be sustained, right? I had a full-time job back in the day. I had finished my undergrad at that time, and God was asking me just to drop it all and pursue him. And I can tell you that since I made that decision, never has ever left me.
3: Amen.
6: And to be honest, I feel like I abound much more than I used to have, not necessarily material goods, but really in the blessing of the type of life he allows me to live, being in this role and working full time for him. So I bless his name. He's good, and I shall really not want.
1: Thank you so much, Sabina. What a wonderful testimony. Well, as we wrap up our lesson together today, there may be an area of our lives that we aren't seeking God first. Maybe we are giving tithe and offering. tithe on a monthly basis or a weekly basis, but maybe there's some another area of our life where God's saying, put me first. Don't withhold that from me. And maybe he's speaking to your heart right now.

0: saying, you know, just trust me in this, and I will take care of you. And when you surrender, whatever it may be to Him, He will pour out those blessings of peace and confidence and assurance and joy, and He will use you in a way that you never expected He could. So test God like He asks us to do in Malachi and see how He will pour out His abundant blessings. He is our generous giver.
1: Amen.
0: Derek, would you pray for us?
2: Thank you. What a great study. Thank you so much for joining us for Hope Sabbath School today. And I want to just give you an opportunity to share with us if you say, Derek, I have a testimony of how when I decided to put God first in everything, including my finances, that He's been such a generous giver, my Heavenly Father who loves me with an immeasurable, unfailing love. You can write to us at sshope@hopetv.org. We'd love to hear your testimony, share it with the team, and praise God together for His faithfulness. But right now, I just want to pray for you wherever you are, and pray together that we would always put God first and thank Him for His abundant blessings. Let's pray. Our Father in heaven, You are so good. We've studied today about Your promised blessings. And I just pray in the name of Jesus that You would accept our thanks for Your mercy, Your grace, Your salvation, for all of Your blessings. And I pray that we would always seek You first in every way, and through us a blessing would flow to others. In Jesus' name, amen. Amen. Well, thanks for joining us for Hope Sabbath School. Managing for the Master until He comes, and He is coming back soon. But between now and then, we have a work to do. Take all of the resources, all of the blessings He's bestowed upon you. Thank Him for them, but don't keep the blessings to yourself. Share the blessings. Be a blessing to those around you.

Do you have deep questions about God or the Bible that you just have not been able to find the answer to? Hi, my name is Pastor Michael Soto. I am the pastor of three churches. The first one, Casa Grande Church, which is located right at the heart of the city of Casa Grande, Arizona. The second one is Coolidge Church. Coolidge Church is located right there at the center of the city of Coolidge, Arizona. And the third one is Oracle Church, which is located right off Highway 77 in Oracle, Arizona. We meet on Saturday starting from 9:30 a.m. and we go throughout most of the day. We spend time learning about Jesus. We spend time in prayer, uplifting one another, and of course, finding answers to these difficult questions that we all have. We would love for you and your family to come and fellowship with us and be a part of something amazing that is going on in these cities.

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1: Happy Friday, friends. It's National Brother and Sister Day, and we're celebrating all the brothers and sisters of the world. We appreciate our siblings so much, and we're so thankful for each one of them. I have a sister named Melanie.
0: You do? Yeah, and I have a sister named Melissa.
1: And they're both awesome.
0: They are, and we're so thankful for them. Mm-hmm. You know, brothers and sisters are truly a gift from God, and you often form a very special bond with your siblings. You know, growing up together. Together and experiencing many of the same situations and sharing the joys and the trials of life. Brothers and sisters are truly special and they deserve a day of recognition. And so, Melissa, I love you. I love you
1: so much. And you know what? We are so blessed to call them our brothers and our sisters today. Appreciate your siblings. Do something special. Send a note. Simply tell them that you love them and appreciate them. And if something has caused a rift between you, today's the day to make it right.
0: Mm. And now it's time to get started with our program by taking a look back at what took place on this day in history.
1: On this day in history, in 1974, the Maryland Court of Appeals disbarred former U.S. Vice President Spiro Agnew 7 months after he pleaded no contest to tax evasion. In its 13-page ruling, the court stated that the disbarment is automatic for lawyers convicted of crimes involving moral turpitude unless a compelling defense is provided.
0: You know, friends, how important it is to live a life of integrity even when no one is watching. You know, in Luke chapter 8, verse 17, it says, "For there is nothing hidden that will not be made manifest, nor is anything secret that will not be made known and come to light." You know, eventually judgment and justice will come to pass and be served for the wrong that is done. Yet in the midst of the solemn reminder, we find hope. There is hope in Jesus. No matter how far we may have fallen, no matter how deep into the trenches we go, God is always able and willing to rescue us, to hold out His hand and ask us to hang on. And with Him, there is redemption. With Him, there is newness of life. With Him, eternal life is promised. And with Him, He gives us everything that we need to hold on. So friends, hold on and live anew in Christ.
1: Amen. Chef Jeremy Dixon takes us to the kitchen now as he shares a delightful recipe for spinach crepes.
2: Here's a lovely recipe you can make at home. 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And we've got some frozen spinach here. This is kind of semi-defrosted. So you want about 3 or 4 cups or around about 200 grams. I'm gonna add a cup of water. And buckwheat flour is a really great flour for making pancakes with. So I'm gonna add 3/4 cup. Tablespoon of olive oil, 1/2 teaspoon of salt, and a clove of garlic. So here we go, ingredients in the food processor, and let's blend it up. Okay, so now we're gonna put into a hot pan, and we're just gonna pour a little bit in the middle here. So while that's cooking, we're gonna make the sour cream, and this sour cream is so, so easy. 3/4 cup of cashew nuts, and around about 6 tablespoons of water. I'm gonna add lemon juice, about 1 tablespoon, then just a touch of salt, and blend it up. And there you have smooth, consistent sour cream. Look at that beautiful baby. So we've got 2 pancakes ready now, look at that. And now we wanna decorate them. They look quite cool as they are, but get some basil leaves, just scatter them on. Just some ordinary garden frozen peas are quite cool sometimes. Just basically they're frozen, just put them in a bowl of hot water. And within literally 15 seconds or so, they'll probably defrost so you can eat them. So just, we wanna make sure we finish with our sour cream, which just kind of adds that nice finishing touch. And there's a quick, easy meal for your family.

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1: The Collingsworth family joins us this morning for a special song they sing, "You're About to Climb."

0: Relationships often take work. And many times we tend to do things that, well, they lead them on a downward path. Dr. Jennifer Jill Schwarzer now talks to us about one of the seven deadly relationship sins and how we can avoid it.
1: www.mancavesite.org is the cyber grand central for all things that have to do with man caves. They have links such as Cave Crusade, Entercavement, special events, recipes, Mom Cave versus Man Cave, and they even have a Man Cave of the Year award. Mancavesite.org is a gentle reminder to all of us that there's nothing wrong with a little bit of personal time. Everyone needs a little personal time. But personal time becomes a problem when it becomes a pattern, particularly if that pattern comes as a result of unresolved conflict in relationships. Withdrawal is the loneliest of the seven deadly relationship sins. Human beings are social creatures.

0: creatures wired for relationship, made in the image of a social relational God. And so if we don't have good, healthy relationships, we deprive ourselves the same way we would if we didn't eat enough food or drink enough water, get enough sunlight or exercise. We need relationships the way we need those basic physical things. When we don't have those healthy relationships, we suffer loneliness. Loneliness is actually bad for your health, associated with increased mortality, up to 50%, comparable to smoking, and 2 times the risk of obesity. Loneliness impairs immune function. It boosts inflammation. It can lead to type 2 diabetes, heart disease, and arthritis. Know what they're saying when they say a merry heart does good like a medicine, but a downcast spirit dries up the bones. Apparently, loneliness is on the rise. A Dr. Cacioppo from the University of Chicago has noted that loneliness has increased since the 1980s. He estimated it at about 20% in the 1980s, and he says today it's more like 40%. A recent UK study showed that loneliness was higher in the 18 to 34 age range. In other words, those that are more connected via social networking are apparently less connected in actual personal relationships. Relationships involve 2 main skills. Let me call it friend making and friend keeping. Now, some of us are strong in one of those, but not the other. We may be very, very good at holding on to relationships and forming intimate bonds, but we have a difficult time making friends. But some people are kind of on the other end of the spectrum, where they can form surface relationships and they do okay in the novel phase of a relationship, but they have a difficult time working through conflict into the deeper phases of relationships. So sometimes friend keeping is what suffers. The reason that we have difficulty keeping friends sometimes is because we don't have good conflict resolution skills. The marriage therapist, well-known John Gottman, says that the difference between masters and disasters is the ability to repair a relationship. So the replacement for withdrawal is repair. And the crucial aspect of that repair process is the environment within the relationship. Have you created an environment through generosity and kindness that makes the individual with whom you are attempting to repair inclined to want to repair with you? Gary Chapman wrote a wonderful book called The 5 Love Languages, and in the book he identified 5 different ways in which we communicate and receive the communication of love. And he identified them as affirmative words, quality time, receiving gifts, acts of service, and physical touch. The genius of the book is that it pulls us out of ourselves to where we talk in the other person's language, really basically acting unselfishly. And when we are consistently unselfish in a relationship, when something goes wrong, however awkwardly we may attempt to repair that, if we have been kind to that person and loving to that person and talked in their love language, they're going to want to repair with us and they're going to be very receptive. And that is going to determine the success of the repair attempt. Another very important skill is very simple, very universal, and it's simply to say you're sorry. When you go to repair a situation, take responsibility for what you did to cause the problem. Don't fight the problem. Focus on your own, and then leave them space to take responsibility for what they did, and just simply say, I'm sorry. With these conflict resolution skills, these repair skills in place, we can repair relationships, and in that way, move forward into the deeper layers of intimacy rather than withdrawing from those relationships. The replacement for withdrawal is repair. Get your toolbox and start using your tools.
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2: 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We'll be right back.

0: The hummingbird's tongue is about twice as long as its beak, so it can reach deep into a flower. And until recently, many scientists believed that the birds relied heavily on capillary action to draw the nectar through their tongues and into their mouths, kind of like water spontaneously rising up a thin straw in a glass. But some fascinating discoveries at the University of Connecticut have shown that the mechanisms involved are much more dynamic than anyone realized.
1: The hummingbird's tongue is actually a nectar trap, equipped with a pair of narrow tubes that taper sharply. The tip of each tube is segmented into a row of flaps that are attached to a supporting rod. When the bird isn't eating, these flaps form two rows of closed loops that fit compactly into the beak. But when the hummingbird feeds, its tongue undergoes a dramatic transformation. Inside the flower, the tongue extends to make contact with the nectar. When immersed in fluid, the tip splits, and the flaps on each fork systematically unfurl. Then, as the tongue is withdrawn, the flaps close tightly to seal and capture the nectar for delivery into the bird's mouth. This entire process is executed automatically in less than a 20th of a second, thousands of times a day.
0: From flower to flower to flower to flower, this brilliant iridescent body, there's a kind of jewel-like quality that they have. This exquisite workmanship, the colors and the sound that they make. I think in some respects, the wonder of a hummingbird almost transcends language. And we respond to what we see at a level, really, you could say, deeper than rationality. I mean, it's not irrational. But it's almost like responding to the work of an artist. And at that level, we respond with our soul, with our emotions. What can you say? Words can't do it justice, so you just stand there and applaud.

0: Welcome back to Wake Up with Hope. It's now time to join Pastor Mark Finley as he shares today's devotional thought.
1: I love traveling through the Middle East. The Middle East, the lands of Jesus, are some of the favorite places I have traveled. I've tramped around archaeological sites, and I climbed over rocks and bricks and looked at the ruins of those sites. One of the things about ancient cities that's quite fascinating is they have very few gates. Some might have one gate, some have two gates, but most of them have pretty large towers. They're watchtowers. And the book of Proverbs, when it is written, describes the name of Jesus as a strong tower. We find that in Proverbs chapter 18 and verse 10. The name of the Lord is a strong tower. The righteous run to it and are safe. It's kind of like a strange title for the name of Jesus, isn't it? Think about the names of Jesus. Can you think about some? Jesus is the Rock of Ages. He's the Pearl of Great Price. He's the Salt of the Earth. He's the Light that lights the darkness. He's the Bread of Life, the Water of Life, the Good Shepherd, and the Lamb of God. Now, each of these names reveals something unique about Jesus. Why is Jesus called the Rock of Ages? Because He is the solid ground beneath our feet. When everything else in your life is shaking,

When everything else in your life seems to be falling apart, there is that solid rock beneath your feet. That's why Jesus is called the Rock of Ages. What about this expression, the pearl of great price? Often we confuse our value systems, but there's nothing as precious as Jesus. He's the pearl of great price. Why the salt of the earth? If you add salt, it flavors something. It flavors all of life. It flavors all of life. Jesus is the salt of the earth. He's the light of the world. He illuminates our darkness. When things in our life seem dark, but we trust Jesus, John 8, verse 12, Jesus says, I am the light of the world. Why is he the bread of life? He's the bread of life because he nourishes our souls. He's the bread of life because he truly satisfies within. Why is he the water of life? Because when we have that thirst for eternity, he satisfies it. He's the good shepherd because he guides us, and the Lamb of God sacrificed for us. But what about the strong tower imagery? In ancient times, people lived in walled cities. They had these large guard towers. The tower represented a lookout, a place of safety. Now, in these ancient times, the fields were outside of the city, so the farmers went out to the fields to work during the day. Now, let's suppose an enemy army is approaching. The guards up there in the watchtowers signal the people watching, working in the fields. And the people working in the fields flee back to the security of the city and its towers. Why is Jesus our strong tower? Jesus is our strong tower because we can flee to him. Jesus is our strong tower because he is our security. Every day as we go out to our work, every day as we take the responsibility of the day, every day as we work in secular employments, we're out there. And the devil attacks us in a variety of ways, just like the enemy would attack these ancient Israelites. And Jesus invites us to come to him. He is that strong tower of protection. Just like the Israelites could flee within the city and be within its walls. What does Jesus say to us, to you, to me? Matthew, the 11th chapter. Jesus gives us this divine invitation. Matthew chapter 11. We're going to look there at verses 28 through 30. Jesus puts it this way. He says, come to me, all you who labor and are heavy laden, and I will give you rest. Take my yoke upon you and learn of me, for I am gentle and lowly in heart, and you will find rest to your souls. For my yoke is easy, my burden is light. Jesus invites us to come to him. And we can find in Christ that security. We can find in Christ that safety. We can find in Christ that one which we can hide. You know, I love that old hymn, Rock of Ages cleft for me. Let me hide myself. Where in the The story is that the author of that hymn was walking home one night there in England. The clouds became dark. The thunder began to crash. The lightning began to flash. The waters poured down in this tremendous torrent. And there, Mr. Topaldy wondered, what can I do? Can I ever get home safely? And as he was coming along this pathway, he saw a cleft in the rock. And there, as his strong tower, he entered into that rock, that cleft in the rock, protected from the elements, protected from the rain, from the storm. And then he went home that day and he wrote, Rock of Ages cleft for me. The strong towers made out of solid rock in the ancient times were a symbol of protection, a symbol of safety, a symbol of security, a symbol of everything Christ wants you to be to you, everything that he longs for you to have in him.

Tempted by the devil, he is our security. Battered by discouragement and depression, he is our security. In sickness, when cancer racks the body, when we are afflicted with some strange disease, he is our security. He's our

0: Jesus is our security. Jesus is our safety. What did our passage in the book of Proverbs say so eloquently? It says that Christ is our strong tower. The name of Jesus is our strong tower. To Him we can run and be safe. And so just now He's reaching out to you. Will you flee to that strong tower? Will you find your refuge and security in Him this morning? In our program, Wake Up with Hope, will you enter your day filled with hope because you've come to the strong tower? Let's pray together. Father in heaven, we thank you with all of our hearts that you are our strong tower. You are the one who provides security and safety. You're the one who provides hope and encouragement. So we come to you today as we start our day claiming that the name of our Lord is a strong tower. Until next time, I look forward to seeing you. I look forward to seeing another proverb for daily living that provides joy and happiness.
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1: And we look forward to starting the week together. So don't forget to join us on Monday morning at the same time. We'll have a devotional from Roy Ice, a recipe from Gia Olive and Moses, another segment of Grace Points, and more.
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2: And friends, we can't leave without sharing a Bible promise with you. And today's Bible promise says,
1: the gatekeeper opens the gate for him, and the sheep listen to his voice. He calls his own sheep by name and leads them out. When he has brought out all his own, he goes on ahead of them, and his sheep follow him because they know his voice. John 10, 3 and 4.
2: You know, friend, Jesus is the good shepherd. He wants to lead you. He calls you by name, and following him, you can't be lost. And so, friends, will you join us in following him today?
1: Amen. That's what I want to do for sure. Well, we hope you...
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4: Better is one day in your house than 1,000 elsewhere. God tells us that in His Word. Hi, I'm Tony Jasper, the pastor of the Prescott Adventist Church, and we would like to extend a warm invitation to you to see if that might be true for you. Every Saturday, we have Bible study at 10 a.m. in English and in Spanish, and we have 3 worship services at 11 in English and in Spanish. The 2 that are in English, one here in the sanctuary we call Restoration, and one with a younger vibe we call Revive, and one in Spanish as well. Check us out on our website, prescottaz.adventistchurch.org, and see what it is we have to offer that might help you know that one day in God's house is better than 1,000 elsewhere. Hope to see you soon.
5: So I said, bring me a stupid Bible. And I thought I would be able to free her from this darkness and superstition of religion. If there was one thing I could say with 100% certainty, it was

My name is Mikhail Volkonsky. For the seven first years of my life, I grew up in Tallinn, the capital of Estonia. And after that, we moved to Tartu, which is the second biggest town. My grandparents were Lutherans, but like majority of

Estonian people, they weren't practicing it. My parents were not really interested in religion, but I still got baptized as a child in a Lutheran church in Tallinn. I remember my grandmother telling me things from the Bible, like turn the other cheek, etc. And we had Baptist family friends, but we made fun of them because of their religion. Growing up, I felt that because I was baptized, if God existed, I had an advantage or a brownie point. My mom said that they had a Ouija board when she was young, and once she and her sisters, they asked the spirit to touch them, and they felt a cold hand. As I got older, I became a very skeptical agnostic, although not ruling out the higher power totally. I considered myself a secular person, like most of my fellow countrymen. I remember learning about evolution in the school and thinking about how this step-by-step development can lead up to something like a human mind. I believed in evolution, although I couldn't really understand how this can work in reality. One of the things I enjoyed was partying, and I did my share of drinking and drugs. But I was actually looking for something more in my life. But that more was not going to come from Christianity, because I disliked Christians. I thought they were a bunch of hypocrites. I thought they said one thing and did another, and their lives didn't really seem inviting to me. I guess the main thing for me was just the silliness of the idea of a personal God, when science was actually proved everything. That's what I thought. And I just couldn't understand how people with degrees would actually believe in such a stupid thing. And if there was one thing I could say with 100% certainty, it was that I would never become a Christian. If I were to put my finger on another reason I disliked Christians, is that concept of hell and punishment. That just seemed unfair to me. Unfair for God, who punishes people whose only guilt is because of they were born into this world, and he's punishing them forever and ever. Another thing that put me off was Jehovah's Witnesses and Mormons and their way of doing missionary work. Estonians are very individualistic, and I'm a real Estonian in that sense. So I don't like people coming up to me and offering literature to me in the street. But now it's a problem for me, because now I am the one who's doing this. So I had this kind of a fear of Christianity. But at the same time, I was thinking about deeper things, like life after death and the death itself. If you die and you lose your consciousness, then what? I was working at this tech company in Tartu, and this girl named Marianne came to work in this company, and she became my teammate. So as we got closer, I got to know her. I found out she was a Christian, but that didn't scare me. Although I was a party animal, I thought that I should maybe slow down and make a change in my life. And although I had had many girlfriends, I thought that maybe she's the one that I could settle down with. So I started to pick on her about her religion, to find a way to corner her. And at that time, someone sent me a link to the documentary called Zeitgeist. And it's a documentary about the current state of humanity. They talk about two major problems that you need to get rid of. One is money, that banks own everybody, and there is a small elite who controls everything in the world. And another problem, the second problem, is belief. And they especially target the Christianity, and they say that Christianity has been copied from another religions. So
when I was watching it, Marianne was with me.

And I was like, yeah, look, this is exactly what I've been telling all the time or thinking. And she got very upset and she said that this is not true at all. So I said to Marianne, bring me a stupid Bible. And I thought I would be able to free her from this darkness and superstition of religion. So he brought me a King James Bible, but I didn't start to read it right away. Around the same time, I was invited to join the Freemason Society by one of my co-workers. At one of the parties, he asked me what I was thinking, what I thought about God, and I said I was not sure, but there probably is something. But I said no to the invitation because I didn't have the urge to rule the world. But I guess that actually prompted me to do some research on my own. While investigating, I discovered that there are dark forces, and not only in financial world, but also in spiritual world. And I remember I was watching a video about exorcism, and I felt that someone or something is trying to take over my person, and I got very scared. And I suddenly it suddenly hit me that this was real, that Satan was real, and I got very scared. But I also thought that if Satan exists, then God also exists. So I was thinking about my own life, that if someone like me can actually be saved. But I think that was the moment I actually realized there is a way out. In my research, I stumbled across some videos on the internet on biblical subjects, and I found them very compelling, and I thought their approach was intelligent and made sense to me. In the meantime, everything went well at work. I had a good salary, and I was living for motorbiking and drinking with my buddies on weekends. But after finding out about these Bible lectures, these would absorb nearly all my interest and time. So when I got off to work, I went through a shop, bought a bottle of wine and some pork ribs, and went home watching these videos while eating and drinking away. Because I was drinking, I got drunk and fell asleep. So it was often that I had to watch these videos again. One of the lectures I was watching was on genetics, and it talked about different organs that we have that are so complex that and showed how they cannot evolve step by step, that they are irreducibly complex. It also showed about the dinosaurs, how dinosaurs and birds have different lungs, and so that the birds cannot be evolved from dinosaurs. So I remember this voice in my heart saying that, okay, you now have already so much evidence, make a decision. But I was still wanting some more evidence, but this voice wouldn't stop. And then I remember myself deciding that, okay, I now believe in God. So one day, out of the blue, I got this phone call from this company in Tallinn asking me, hey, we need a new boss. Are you interested? And so I moved to Tallinn for a new job. And as it was a different social environment, I didn't have many friends there and drinking buddies to go out and drink with. So it was a lot easier for me to starting to make changes in my life, and I started to read the Bible a lot. I was once telling Marianne about these biblical lectures that I was watching, and she said that like Adventist would believe. And I said, yes, this guy, he says he's Seventh-day something. And she said, yeah, but I'm a Seventh-day Adventist. I had been watching these lectures in random order, but it came to me afterwards that these were actually logical sequence that led me to discover the truth about God step by step in that order that was necessary to me. So I understood that God was actually leading me in my search. I started a blog about creation and God, and became a laughing stock of my co-workers, former co-workers and friends. And one of the co-workers even told me that you used to be such a cool drunk, so what happened to you?
And my mom got upset also because

was one of our relatives who works in this company, who worked, told her that everybody is laughing at her son. About the same time, I started to attend the church and I ended up marrying Marianne. But I was still learning about the faith because I wanted to be sure that it's not some weird cult or sect. So I finally got to the point where I was convinced that it was the truth. So I made the decision to join the church. So I got baptized on June the 6th, 2010. My story is still being written, and I have much to learn about God and His love toward me. I'm not perfect, but I'm looking forward towards the transformations God has promised to perform in me. And I have peace. I know that I can trust God to save me and to do the best with my life. So my passion today is to share with others what I have learned. To me, truth is very important, and I want other people to be able to evaluate the truth that made the difference for me. Jesus says that I am the way, the truth, and the life. So the truth has eternal implications, and what can be more important than that?

0: Well, I thought I could test quite simply to see if God existed or whether he didn't.
1: Well, you know, we were partying on the weekends, drinking, smoking marijuana, taking drugs.
2: I thought of what one imagines as something that you make yourself believe, even though you know it's not true.
3: I remember arguing with him how unreasonable it was to believe in God.
2: I'm now fired up and I go back to the youth group and I start leading out in Bible studies.
1: I was tired of errors and I was willing to follow the truth wherever it went.
3: I decided to believe in God, and then I prayed for the first time in my life. I talked to the Father that I never knew I had.
0: I had found now a faith that made sense.
1: And there and then I gave my life to Jesus.

Cathedrals are beautiful, majestic, awesome. God created a cathedral in time. It's called the Sabbath, 24 hours of blessed time. It was created by God just like He created the world. God rested on this day and blessed it. In Japan, the Republic of Korea, and Australia, when the sun sets Friday evening, the Sabbath day begins. When the Sabbath begins where you live, experience God's special cathedral in time.

The Lord also will be a refuge for the oppressed, a refuge in times of trouble. And they that know thy name will put their trust in thee. For thou, Lord, hast not forsaken them that seek thee. In a world full of injustice, sorrow, and pain, God is a place of refuge and peace for his people, a salvation asylum for the guilty and the oppressed. Puuhonua is one of them. Erected on the black lava flats, the Kona coast of the Big Island, Puuhonua served as a

sanctuary of refuge in ancient times. Surrounded by the blue waters of the Pacific Ocean on the northwest and a solid lava wall in the southeast, this Hawaiian haven served as a natural fortification. It was an ideal place for the ali'i, the Hawaiian royalty, to establish their residential and ceremonial sites. Considered as royal sacred ground, it is here that many of the ancient chiefs of Hawaii were buried, the last of which was one of the sons of Kamehameha I, 1818. It is here at the Keawe Heiau that the ancient priests of Hawaii offered their sacrifices for centuries, until the final overthrow of the Kapu system by Kamehameha II in 1819. Littered with tall swaying coconut trees, clear and cool ocean waters, fishing ponds, friendly turtles, black lava rocks, and a white sandy shore, this place of refuge is just as beautiful as it is safe. Now, there are many of these places of refuge scattered all throughout the islands, but this is the last authentic one that has been preserved, containing some ancient ruins that date back to the 1400s. This island shelter was a place of protection for wounded warriors, as well as displaced civilians during times of war and battle. No physical harm could be done to those who reached the boundaries of this place of refuge. All within the walls were guaranteed the protection of the king. Modeled after the cities of refuge in biblical times, it also offered protection from the avenger of blood. If someone was guilty of breaking kapu or sacred law, they would surely be put to death. However, if the offender was able to make it within the walls of Pu'uhonua, they were protected from the avenger. And though many were guilty and deserved to die, here at Pu'uhonua, they found a sanctuary of forgiveness and a second chance at life. This sacred ancient Hawaiian site was literally a sanctuary of forgiveness. And in ancient biblical times, it was at the time of the death of the high priest that the forgiven offender was able to leave and go home, free in the power of forgiveness. This ancient Hawaiian history, that mirrors so closely the ancient institutions of the Holy Bible, it tells me that the true God of heavens was communicating with our Hawaiian ancestors. He was revealing to them his holy ways of justice and mercy, grace and peace. For this place of refuge is a reflection of the wonderful plan of salvation. You see, each and every one of us are guilty of breaking the sacred commands of God. We have violated the perfect precepts of Jehovah. We have trampled upon the holy law of love. And because of the foolishness of our sinful choices, death is the only just reward we deserve. Satan is free to take us with him to destruction. But God has not left us to ourselves. He has provided a place of refuge, a heavenly Pu'uhonua. And if we flee to the shelter of his grace, we will then find the peace of pardon for all our offenses. And because of the death of our heavenly high priest, Jesus Christ, we can go back to our heavenly home, free in forgiveness and liberated in love. For there is no condemnation to those who are in Christ Jesus. He took our punishment that we might have his peace. This was the reality that God was trying to teach our ancient Hawaiian ancestors. And it is the same reality he desires for us to experience today. Is your life consumed with spiritual confusion? Are you burdened with the guilt of sin? Maybe you're running from your trouble. You have no place to hide and no place to rest. Well, if so, I urge you to run to the heavenly Pu'uhonua. Do not delay. You must go at once. For the adversary, the devil, is coming after you like a roaring lion, seeking to devour you in deception, distraction, and despair. Go at once to the perfect place of refuge, where the enemy has no power. Do not allow anything or anyone to hold you back. For it is there that Jesus invites you to surrender your sins to him, that you might receive mercy, grace, and forgiveness, and life evermore. And there you will dwell in the place of safety, security, satisfaction, and salvation in the true paradise of God.

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If you haven't done so yet, please give our video a like, share it with your friends, and please follow us on Instagram, Facebook, and YouTube. 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

0: Modern Jerusalem bears little resemblance to the city where Jesus suffered and died. In the wake of its turbulent history, virtually all of its walls and buildings have been destroyed and reconstructed several times since the week of Christ's Passion. Yet today, pilgrims from throughout the world are still drawn to the narrow streets of the Eternal City to reflect upon a death unprecedented in its meaning, anguish, and prophetic significance.
1: The crucifixion itself was designed by the Romans to extract maximum suffering.
2: The streets going into the cities of Rome were often lined with crucified men as a warning to anybody who would dare to defy this political power. So it was designed for torture, to bring pain, and ultimately, over a period of days, to bring death.
3: So the soldiers took charge of Jesus. Carrying his own cross, he went out to the place of the skull, which is called Golgotha. There, they crucified him.
0: The crucifixion of Jesus is the foundation of Christian theology and the centerpiece of the Passion story. Since the 3rd century, several locations in and around Jerusalem have been theorized to be the actual site where Christ died. The two most celebrated include the plot of land upon which the Church of the Holy Sepulchre was first constructed in 330 AD. And this barren outcropping of rock outside the northern wall of the city. While the Hebrew prophets made no attempt to identify the exact location of Christ's crucifixion, they did describe, often in precise detail, the events surrounding the death that changed history.
1: It's important to understand that the description of the crucifixion in the ancient Hebrew writings takes place before crucifixion was even implemented as a method of torture and death by the Romans.
4: When David wrote Psalm 22, crucifixion hadn't even been invented yet, hadn't even been thought of. It would have been considered inhumane in the ancient Middle East. And yet the Roman government decides this is one way, when you've conquered a country, to subjugate these people and keep them under authority, crucify as many as you have to, terrorize the population into submission.
0: The actual term crucifixion is not used in the Old Testament. However, there are several ancient references that clearly indicate it was the means of capital punishment by which the Messiah would die. As a result, the fulfillment of messianic prophecy hinged upon a specific historical chronology.
4: The Messiah has to come during the period of the Roman Empire. It's only in that narrow window of time when the Roman Empire rules the world that crucifixion is the means of execution, and Jesus comes at the right time, dies the right way in fulfillment of those prophecies. David literally looks down through the halls of history, down through the corridor of time, and 1,000 years in the distance sees the Savior suffering and dying and describes it for us in Psalm 22.
0: Biblical scholars have long studied the correlation between the writings of David, Zechariah, and Isaiah, and the gospel accounts of Christ's death. When these Old and New Testament scriptures are compared side by side,

0: prophetic implications of the Passion of Christ are fully realized.
1: A band of evil men has encircled me. They have pierced my hands and my feet.
2: And they nailed Jesus to a cross.
0: To intensify the pain of crucifixion, Roman soldiers attached victims to the cross by driving spikes 5 to 7 inches long through the hands or wrists and feet. Like David, the prophet Zechariah foretold the wounds created by this torture centuries before the nails ever pierced Christ's body.
1: They will look on me, the one they have pierced, and mourn for him as one who mourns for an only child.

0: At 9 o'clock on Friday morning, the cross was raised at Golgotha. Pilate had a notice attached above Christ's head proclaiming the charge against him in three languages. Jesus of Nazareth, the King of the Jews. During the next 6 hours, at least 12 specific prophecies were fulfilled.
1: He poured out his life unto death and was numbered with the transgressors.
2: They crucified two thieves with him, one on his right and one on his left.
1: All who see me mock me. They hurl insults, shaking their heads. He trusts in the Lord. Let the Lord rescue him.
2: Those who pass by hurled insults at him, shaking their heads and saying, "He trusts in God. Let God rescue him now if he wants him."
1: They divide my garments among them and cut.
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You know, in the morning when I open my Bible, typically I also have my breakfast before me. And I do a double prayer. I thank God for both breads that are before me. And so I do a double grace, thanking him for the food that I'm about to partake physically, but also the food spiritually that I'm about to partake of as well. In 1 Corinthians,

Romans chapter 15, verses 1 through 4, we read together. It says, "Moreover, brethren, I declare to you the gospel which I preached to you, which also you received, in which you stand, by which also you were saved, if you hold fast that word which I preached to you, unless you believed in vain. For I delivered to you first of all that which I received, that Christ died for our sins according to the Scriptures, and that he was buried, and that he rose again the third day according to the Scriptures." Earlier today, we had the privilege of hearing the first half of the gospel. We had a powerful rendition during our worship hour of what the Scriptures reveal in concern to that great sin-bearing sacrifice that Jesus had made for you and me. Jesus died on the cross of Calvary for your sins and mine. You know, it's interesting, when you come to the gospel records, Matthew, Mark, Luke, and John, you find there that all four were inspired by God to record the life, the teachings, the actions of Jesus. And some of them overlap quite a bit, especially the first three, but all four have a lot of overlap on the same information, the same teachings, the same actions, the same healings. But when you come to each of those four different gospel records, you also find that each one has some very unique information that it brings that the other four don't. And so when you put the four together, you get a much larger, more comprehensive picture of the life, the teachings, the actions of Jesus. But there are two milestones, two events that all four gospels wrap up with. Neither of any of those four neglected to record the death of Jesus on the cross, the burial, and the resurrection that followed. Why is that? Because it's the foundation of the gospel, is it not? It's the punchline of all four books. It is the pinnacle of the message of the gospel and the purpose why God had inspired Matthew, Mark, Luke, and John to record the life, the teachings of Jesus. Friends, I'm going to take this opportunity to bring before you the second half of the gospel, as recorded in the Gospel of Matthew, as well as some different details that I've gleaned from the other four accounts, as well as a book that has been, I think, if I recall correctly, quoted from all of the pastors that have been preaching so far. It is by far, in my estimation, the most important book on the life of Christ outside of the Bible itself. It's entitled The Desire of Ages. If you have never read that book, by the way, I want to strongly recommend it. I always recommend Matthew, Mark, Luke, and John, even as the author did, as well as your foundation and the first go-to of your Christian experience and source of religious information and truth. But The Desire of Ages will bring you into a deep understanding of the life, the teachings, the death, and resurrection of Jesus. And so I want to invite you to come with me 2,000 years ago and witness in your mind and your heart the burial, the resurrection of the Son of God, the Son of Glory. I want to invite you to close your eyes as we pray together. Father in heaven, as we close our eyes just momentarily one more time, we thank you so much for feeding us with the physical food that we have enjoyed. But Lord, as we come before your word, as we continue to look at this foundation of the hope of the gospel and the Christian faith that you have given to us, I want to pray, God, I want to humbly pray that you will speak to us, that you will enrich us, that you will help us to see you, Jesus, as you walked that walk that brought you to the cross, that brought you into the tomb, and that brought you victoriously out of that tomb. And Lord, we want to pray that you'll help us to be able to see that truth and what it means for you and for us. And God in heaven, I want to pray that for each person here that has never made a decision for you, for each person here that is still considering the Christian faith and this gospel, this message as the truth, will truly feel your spirit speak to them and that they will make a decision for you today. In Jesus' name, I pray these things, God. Amen. With their own hands, they carefully and reverently remove the body of Jesus from the cross. Their tears of sympathy fell fast as they looked upon the bruised and bloodied and lacerated form. Joseph,
A rich man from Arimathea owned a new tomb that he had

more recently cut out of a rock wall for himself. But it was near Calvary, the place of crucifixion. And so he prepares it for Jesus. Their tears of sympathy fell fast as they lowered that body, as they did their best efforts to be able to honor Jesus himself. And the faithful and beloved Apostle John joined them together with a man named Nicodemus to help Joseph wrap and embalm the body of Christ in 100 pounds of aloe and myrrh. And as these three men laid him in the tomb and straightened out the mangled limbs and folded those pierced, bruised hands upon the pulseless chest of Jesus, they inevitably began to recall the scenes of his life. They remembered the blind that were suddenly able to see for the very first time in their life's experience. They began to recall the deaf that had been made able to hear for their very first time. How so many of those who were healed began to leap and to dance with joy with this newfound freedom that the Christ had brought before them, had brought into their lives. They remember the leper that was made well and able to reunite once again with their family. They remember the demon-possessed that were relieved and the dead that had been raised. They recalled those precious and powerful words of hope and authority proclaimed by Jesus. The time is fulfilled. The kingdom of God is at hand. Repent and believe. But now those same men, they're confused. They're devastated. How can this be? How can Jesus now be dead? All their life, the priests and the rabbis had taught of a soon coming, conquering Christ who would crush the Romans, that would establish an eternal kingdom right here on earth with the holy city of Jerusalem as its capital, the place of his very throne. All their life, they had been taught to look to the prophecies of the Old Testament of the second coming of Christ, while they were totally oblivious to the powerful and gospel-centered prophecies of the first coming of Christ. The first coming that required a meek and humble spirit, a coming that looked for a suffering and sacrificed Redeemer from their sins and from death. And their hopes are now crushed. And yet this token of respect in his burial reflected the intense love that they had come to have for Jesus. And as the last rays of the setting sun was about to bring in the Sabbath hours, and as it began to disappear over the horizon, a large stone was placed in front of the tomb's entrance. And women who were there returned to their homes, and as the Bible record tells us, they rested on the Sabbath according to the commandment. I want to invite you to come with me as a base for us here over the next few minutes as we go to the Gospel of Matthew chapter 27. And as we come to chapter 27, we find there indeed that God had inspired Matthew to record some of the most important details in concern to the burial as well as the resurrection of Jesus. I want to start by reading verses 57 through 61. That's Matthew chapter 27, verses 57 through 61. It says, "Now when evening had come, there came a rich man from Arimathea, named Joseph, who himself had also become a disciple of Jesus. And this man went to Pilate." Now, Pilate was the Roman governor of Judea at the time. "He went to Pilate and asked for the body of Jesus. And then Pilate commanded the body to be given to him. And when Joseph had taken the body, he wrapped it in a clean linen cloth and laid it in his new tomb, which he had hewn out of the rock. And he rolled a large stone against the door of the tomb and departed. And Mary Magdalene was there, and the other Mary sitting opposite the tomb." As the next morning ushered in the daylight hours of a high Sabbath,
a Sabbath that included the first day of the Feast of Unleavened Bread, there was uncanny tension in the air.

As the priests went through the rituals of this special Sabbath with his sacrifices and trumpets blowing, they found it impossible to clear their consciences, their thoughts of the events that surrounded the crucifixion of Jesus just the day before. Besides the mysterious darkness at midday that fell upon the land, besides the lightning, besides the thunder, besides the quaking of the earth that moved beneath their feet, the most prominent and continual witness of Christ's uniqueness was still before them. The veil. That veil that for hundreds of years had cloaked the human eye from that most holy place of the Jewish temple. That veil that had now been supernaturally torn from top to bottom with an invisible hand at the very same time that Jesus lifted up his voice before his Father and said, "Father, into your hands do I commend my spirit." And it now opened to all the eyes of this one sacred room that contained and symbolized the very presence of God among his people. And it was revealed to be void, completely empty of God's presence and power. And as the day went on, more and more people began to arrive with their sick and with their dying. Why? Because they were looking for the great healer. The healer that had healed so many of hundreds of people throughout Israel, including the city of Jerusalem, that had healed so many sick and raised the dead from their graves. Yes, on that Sabbath afternoon, on every side was the cry, "We want Christ. We want the healer. Where is Jesus?" And finally, the soldiers had to be stationed at the gates of the temple courts just to keep out the huge crowd that continued to grow, arriving, looking for Christ, looking for Jesus. And it was those cries of the sick that convicted many hearts of the great sin that they had been involved in the day before, when they had followed the crowd and the leadership of the chief priests and the scribes in condemning Jesus to his death. The priests were now experiencing the severe censure of the people as they're questioned insistently about the events that surrounded these trials and the death of Jesus. They are now forced to recall the scenes of Christ's life that was found only in helping and in healing and encouraging. They are now forced to recall their unjust involvement in having him crucified just the day before. But not only that, they also remember the words of Jesus when he said, "Destroy this temple and in 3 days I will raise it up again." And they knew in their heart of hearts that he was referring to himself. They also remember that he had once told the people that he had the power to lay down his life, but he also had the power to take it up again. John chapter 10 and verse 18. And so very naturally, they begin to get very uneasy about this possibility. Some of them had personally seen Jesus raise his friend Lazarus from the dead. His friend Lazarus that had been buried for 4 days before Jesus brought him back to life. Some of those same men that were guilty were also at Calvary when Jesus was crucified. And all the mocking was brought to a complete and instant silence when darkness, a mysterious supernatural darkness in the middle of the day, at noon, when the sun is at its highest, this mysterious darkness that came down on the land, and there was pitch blackness throughout the land of Calvary and that area outside of Jerusalem. They were there in the middle of the day when Jesus was on the cross and he gave up his spirit, when he gave up his life, that the rocks of the hillside had shaken loose from the earthquake. They saw the tombs that had been shaken open and the dead bodies that had been shaken loose. And now they find themselves giving in to their doubts and come together before that Roman governor named Pilate. And make no mistake about it, friends, their spin on Jesus being a deceiver, their spin that they had developed on
claiming that his disciples were deceivers along with the master, is nothing but a cover for their real feelings,

for their real thoughts. We read it again in the Gospel of Matthew, verses 62 through the end of the chapter, Matthew chapter 27 again. In Matthew chapter 27, we pick it up in verse 62. It says, "And on the next day, which followed the day of preparation, the chief priests and Pharisees gathered together to Pilate, saying, 'Sir, we remember while he was still alive how that deceiver had said, after 3 days, I will rise. And therefore command that the tomb be made secure until the third day, lest his disciples come by night and steal him away and say to the people, he is risen from the dead. And so the last deception will be worse than the first.' And so Pilate said to them, 'You have a guard. Go your way. Make it as secure as you know how.' And so they went and made the tomb secure, sealing the stone and setting the guard." Hoping to seal Christ in the tomb and relieve their nagging conscience that was telling them that Jesus was indeed the Son of God, they now succeed in having the tomb made as secure as humanly possible. A large guard of multiple Roman soldiers are stationed to guard the tomb night and day. The Jewish leaders were not the only ones that were apprehensive about Christ's resurrection, by the way. They are the ones that initiated this action, but the very fact that the Roman governor was so quick to cooperate, and not only so quick to cooperate, to pour unnatural, unusual amounts of resources into securing that tomb over the next 2 days. You see, Pilate, he had this very uncanny experience with Jesus, as we learned earlier in our sessions. He had heard from his wife, or the messenger that sent the words from his wife, in the heat of the trial the day before, when he had been guilty of condemning an innocent man to death. A man that he knew was indeed a king. A man that he knew in his heart of hearts was much greater than any religious leader, much greater than any prophet, that it was a son of the gods at the minimum. He knew about the message that his wife had sent and said, "I have been troubled in a dream that tells me don't have anything to do with that just man." The message had two points to it. Number one, Jesus is innocent, even as Pilate is on record of knowing. And number two, don't be guilty of condemning him to death. But we all know the tragic story, the tragic decision that Pilate had made. Inevitably, she would have shared the dream's details later that evening on Friday, following the ordeal of trial, of Friday's trial, of Friday's crucifixion. And I can imagine that Pontius Pilate did not sleep very well that Friday night. The Desire of Ages tells us that he poured 100 soldiers commissioned for the job of that day. Now, friends, this is extremely unusual. The large stone is secured in place with ropes that are tied at the rocks at both ends, and then they're stamped with a wax Roman seal, making it impossible to move that stone without breaking the seal that was on the rope that sealed the tomb. For to have that particular seal broken would mean on penalty of death. But what they didn't realize was that this feeble attempt to secure the tomb from intruders simply gave that much more of a convincing argument for the historical fact of the resurrection of Christ. Yes, the hour of release was near. Jesus was to rise again. Nothing was to hold him back. And again, the earth quakes as it did when Jesus died on the cross. An angel of the Lord appears in full glory. The stone is moved back with hardly an effort at all. And Jesus takes up his life again. The guards literally are in record of fainting from terror in seeing the great angel of light, of seeing the resurrected Lord Jesus himself. The words of Jesus early in his life can be recounted. "I am the way, the truth, and the life. I am the resurrection and the life. He who believes in me, though he may die, he shall live." This victory, this reality, friends, this resurrection is the hope of all who have come to believe in and accept Jesus as their sin-bearing Savior.
And again, we do not have

have to conjecture, we do not have to speculate on this event because God gives us very powerful details. Again, as we come to the Gospel of Matthew, chapter 28 this time, verses 1 through 8, we read it for ourselves. It says, "Now after the Sabbath, as the first day of the week began to dawn, Mary Magdalene and the other Mary came to see the tomb. And behold, there was a great earthquake, for an angel of the Lord descended from heaven and came and rolled back the stone from the door and sat on it. His countenance was like lightning, his clothing as white as snow. And the guards shook for fear of him and became like dead men. But the angel answered and said to the woman, 'Do not be afraid, for I know that you seek Jesus who was crucified. He is not here, for he is risen. As he said, come and see the place where the Lord lay. And so quickly, and go quickly and tell the disciples that he is risen from the dead.'" Friends, if you read the gospel records, all four can continue to repeat that powerful word, "He is risen. He is risen. Go quickly and tell the disciples that he is risen from the dead, and indeed he is going before you into Galilee, and there you will see him. Behold, I have told you." And so they went out quickly in the tomb of the tomb with fear, but also with great joy. They're moving quickly from fear and devastation and disappointment to joy. Can you see that, friends? There's a pep in the step. Their step is much lighter on the way back from the tomb than it was when they were going to the tomb. And that's why it tells us that with fear, but also with great joy, they ran to bring their disciples this great news, this word of truth, which they heard from an angel of God himself. And not only that, but the gospel records tell us that Christ appeared to them at the same moment, at the same turn of events, even before they had arrived and shared the good news with the disciples. They heard it from the angel first, but also from the lips of Christ, the risen Savior. Now, friends, I want to invite you to discover an absolutely fascinating fact that Matthew recorded earlier on in the same gospel record. It's Matthew chapter 27 and verse 50. Matthew chapter 27, and we're going to start with verse 50. I know the slide says verse 51, but I want to start with verse 50. And we're going to discover there that these women were not the only ones to bring the first word of the resurrection of Christ. Matthew records something fascinating for you and me. In verse 50, it says, "And Jesus cried out again with a loud voice and yielded up his spirit. He died on the cross for the sins of the world, for your guilt and mine. And then behold, the veil of the temple was torn in two from the top to the bottom, and the earth quaked and the rocks were split. And the graves were opened, and many bodies of the saints, of those who had fallen asleep, those who had died, were raised. And coming out of the grave," when? "After his resurrection, they went into the holy city, into Jerusalem, and they appeared to many." Just as there was all kinds of powerful supernatural events that surrounded the death of Jesus on the cross, there was all kinds of supernatural effects and events that were taking place at the resurrection of Jesus Christ, the second half of the gospel. Faithful believers of the past, raised to life with Christ, went into the holy city to proclaim the victory to the tens of thousands of additional Jewish believers that were visiting the holy city for the Jewish Feast of Unleavened Bread. Friends, these were powerful times, a supernatural and a historical event. This is the second half of the gospel with massive eternal implications. And so I want to invite you to come to that other key passage that speaks on the resurrection, which is in the letter to the Corinthian church in 1 Corinthians chapter 15. Once again, we come to 1 Corinthians chapter 15. I'm going to revisit again that powerful but simple summary of the gospel that Paul reviews for the Corinthian believers. In 1 Corinthians chapter 15, it says, "Moreover, brethren, I declare to you the gospel which

both in the religious world as well as the political world, but it's still the truth. Amen? Jesus was not afraid to be unpopular for the truth. Verse 3, it says, "For I delivered to you first of all that which I also received, that Christ died for our sins according to the scriptures," referring to the prophecies of the Old Testament, the predictions of his death. In verse 4, it says, "And he was buried and he rose again the third day according to the scriptures." Psalm 16 records, and it predicted hundreds of years beforehand, the glorious resurrection of the Messiah from the tomb. In verse 5, he says, "And that he was also seen by Cephas." Cephas is none other than Peter, and also by the 12, including the other apostles. And then verse 6, he goes on and says, "And after that, he was seen by over 500 brethren at once, of whom the greater part remain to this present, but some have fallen asleep." And so Paul not only points to the eyewitnesses of the apostles and those initial women, but he also points to 500 believers that had seen the resurrected Christ with their own eyes. And when Paul had penned this letter years later to the Corinthian church, he tells us that at that point, most of those 500 were still living witnesses of the resurrected Christ. In verse 7, it goes on and says, "And after that, he was seen by James and then by all the apostles. And then last of all, he was seen by me also as one born out of due time." And so Paul points to himself as a very real eyewitness as well. And he says, "I myself also experienced and saw with my own eyes the resurrected Christ." And so Paul is inspired here by God to give an official record of those who witnessed the historical fact of Christ's resurrection. Friends, we serve a living Christ, yes or no? A living Christ, one that is more than a good moral and religious leader. The world's had lots of those. He was one that is more than a proclaimed God on earth. Yes, the world has had those too. But Christ is the only one who was ever truly both. It's like the old line in 1968. Some of us are old enough to remember that song, that hit song, "There Ain't Nothing Like the Real Thing." Jesus is the real McCoy. Jesus is the genuine product. He is the only one that has the empty grave to prove it. He is the only one that can save you and I from the grave in which you and I are inevitably going. The reality of Christ's resurrection gives all believers the absolute hope of the future reality of our resurrection. For if Christ is not risen, you and I will not rise. You see, when we come to this passage in 1 Corinthians chapter 15, we find there that Paul is speaking to voices that existed in his day that had already started to infiltrate the church that he had planted, that he had spared and sacrificed so much of his life and his energies to be able to establish. In verse 12, it tells us that he says, "I have heard word that is being preached that somehow that there is no resurrection of the dead." This false, blasphemous doctrine that the Sadducees of the Jewish religion had already bought into was now infiltrating the Christian church. People are starting to cast doubt on the resurrection of Christ and the future resurrection of you and I. Now, friends, you and I know that that's not a new teaching for us today because it was being taught in Paul's day. But those same voices exist today, or do they not? Friends, you can go into more than one seminary, more than a half a dozen seminaries in this country today, and you can sit at the feet of professors that will tell you that Christ is not risen. Those voices have existed for hundreds of years. And so God addresses it, both in Paul's day as well as yours and mine. And then he addresses why. Paul begins to get into the nitty-gritty in verse 14. He says, "And if Christ is not risen, then your preaching is empty, and your faith is also empty." Paul is saying the whole thing falls apart. The gospel unravels. The Christian faith is of all men most pitiable, of all religions most pitiable. If Christ is not risen, then our preaching is empty and your faith is empty.
But he doesn't stop.

there, does he? In verse 17, he goes on and says it in different ways. He says, and if Christ is not risen, your faith is futile, and you are still in your sins. Then also those who have fallen asleep, those who have already died in Christ, have perished. They're gone for all of eternity, never to live again. If in this life only, Paul goes on and says it in another way, if in this life only we have hope in Christ, we of all men are the most pitiable. Now, I have to confess, for years, every time I came to this passage and I read verse 17, I used to ask myself and scratch my head and say, why is it that Christ, when he says that if Christ is not risen, your faith is futile? Well, I understand if Christ is not risen, we have no victor over the grave, and therefore we have no hope of a future resurrection and future eternal life. Paul is making that case in this passage in the verses that follow, to be sure. But he doesn't only say that. He doesn't say, if Christ is not risen, then you will not rise. No, he says, if Christ is not risen, your faith is futile. Why? Because you are still in your sins. Well, wait a minute. Didn't Jesus die for our sins on the cross at Calvary already? Wasn't the penalty already paid? Well, yes, it was. And many of our evangelical friends will tell you the gospel begins and ends at Calvary. That the reconciliation of a fallen, sinful human race begins and ends at Calvary. But Paul disagrees. The Bible disagrees. It tells us that if Christ is not risen, if he stays in the grave, if the cross is the beginning and the end of his experience and contribution to our salvation, then we are still in our sins. We're as lost as we were before he died on the cross. And I used to ask myself, why, Lord? How are we still in our sins when he paid for all of our sins the day before? Was not the sacrifice complete, yes or no? Sure it was. The penalty in the sacrifice was complete. But this brings us into the great Adventist message. This is why I thank God for the Seventh-day Adventist Church. Because the Bible tells us that the gospel doesn't end at Calvary. It tells us that God's plan and working of salvation for your eternal life as well as mine doesn't end at Calvary. The Bible tells me that if Christ is not risen, I'm still in my sins. Why is it important that Christ is risen? Why is it important for he to be risen to be delivered from my sins? Because Christ didn't ascend into heaven and have a party for the last 2,000 years. No, the Bible tells us that he went straight to the right hand of his Father in heaven. Why? To work for your intervention as well as mine. That he entered into a sanctuary that was made not with man's hands, but which the Lord himself has erected. Hebrews chapter 8 and verses 1 through 8 is the answer. It is the Bible answer to the question that I've been asking for years. That if Christ has not risen, then he is not our high priest. He is not interceding for you in heaven right now before the Father and the angels, as Revelation tells us he is. Lifting up his nail-pierced hands before the great Father, before the angels, and saying, my sacrifice is sufficient. And I save this child and adopt him and her into my family. In Hebrews chapter 8, verses 1 through 6, for this is the main point in which we are writing these things, that we have such a high priest in the heavens, a minister of a sanctuary, of a temple in heaven that the Lord himself erected and not man. You see, Jesus is still working on your salvation as well as mine. That's why he tells you, continue to come before the Father in my name, my risen name, my high priest's name, and I will forgive your sins. I will apply the sacrifice of Calvary. You see, until Jesus comes again, the plan of salvation is not over. The plan of salvation is still in process. And again, that's why I thank God for the Seventh-day Adventist Church. Because God has given us the full meal deal. God has given us the full message. And it makes sense when you look at these different texts. It helps us to be able to answer all the questions that these texts bring before you and I. To have a dead Savior is to have a dead hope.
to have a

dead savior is to have a false savior and to be still found in our sins. If Christ is not risen, we will not rise. As Paul said, if the Christ do not rise, let us eat and drink, for tomorrow we die. Why? Because after that, it's all over. Make the best of this life. That's what Paul is saying in verse 32 of that same chapter. If the dead do not rise, let us eat and drink, for tomorrow we die. Make the best of it, because once you breathe your last breath, once your heart stops beating, that's it. It's over. Now, Paul, of course, is speaking from many years of experience and being the strongest example recorded in serving Christ and taking up his commission to take the gospel in word and action before the world. In fact, it brings us to a very healthy challenge in the very same chapter. So we're going to 1 Corinthians chapter 15, where we are, and we're reading verse 30 now. And in verse 30, it says, "And why do we stand in jeopardy every hour?" Why do we stand in jeopardy every hour? Paul, of all people, knew what it was like to live a dangerous, high-risk life in order to bring the gospel and the truth to the world. Even as millions of Christians and missionaries around the world today and throughout history have been tortured, have been imprisoned, have been martyred, all for the gospel's sake, because they had said yes to Jesus. And many were called by Jesus to go to unknown lands, lands that were very antagonistic against the gospel, antagonistic against the gospel truth that God had called them to bring to those peoples. And millions have died the martyr's death. And so Paul is not alone. In 2 Corinthians chapter 11, in verses 24 to 28, we find there that Paul shares with us a list. And in that list, he lists the sufferings that he had suffered for the gospel's sake, because he had simply said, "Yes, Lord, send me." He was scourged 5 times. Now, friends, Pastor Doug has already described to us the scourging method, and so I trust that you were here during the worship hour and that you understand the horrors that came with the scourging method. In fact, as Paul called it in that same passage, he said, I was whipped or scourged 40 times minus one. Why is that? Because the Roman tradition was, and observation and experience was, that the scourging was so brutal and it was so hard on the system that quite often by the time they came to the 40th whipping of the back of its victim, that the victim would die at the scourging pole and never make it to the crucifixion. And so the tradition started to be practiced that we need to not do 40, but 40 minus one. 39 times Paul's back was scourged in the brutal way that we had described during a worship service. And he had that done to him 5 times. Many men did not live past the scourging pole once. Paul had that experience 5 times. Now, friends, when Paul took off his shirt to change in the men's change room, men's eyes and jaws must have dropped when they saw the scar tissue upon scar tissue that made up the back of Paul after those experiences. Beaten with rods 3 times on top of that. He was stoned once. Now, that just cries out for definition for us today, because being stoned today is defined much different than it was back in Jesus's day. To be stoned back in Jesus's day means that they would pick up the biggest rocks they could possibly find, the crowd surrounding the person that's being stoned, and they would throw those stones as hard as they could at its victim until that victim was bludgeoned to death. Paul was left for dead one day when he was stoned, and he should have died, but God had supernaturally intervened and brought him back to strength and to life again. He had been shipwrecked 3 times. Now, friends, if I was shipwrecked once, I would have some major baggage about ever stepping on a ship again. I just have to say that. Paul stepped on it again in the future, and he was shipwrecked again. Now, if I was shipwrecked twice, I would never go on a ship again. Paul stepped on a ship and he was shipwrecked again. 3 times his life was on the line as he was shipwrecked 3 times. Thousands of miles in dangerous travel, sleeplessness, hunger, thirst,
fasting,

cold, nakedness. Friends, your life and mine and your sacrifice and mine doesn't come. I haven't met any Christian that has sacrificed as much as Paul. Was Paul an authority on this subject? You better believe he was. Paul was setting an example to all Christian followers. Paul says that without the future hope of glory eternally with a living Christ, we are indeed most pitiable. The reason that this perspective is so foreign to so many of us today is that many of us have never experienced sacrificial service for the gospel work of the church. And so this is where the healthy challenge comes for you and me. You see, friends, there are times over the years when God has called me into the ministry where I am tired beyond belief. When I feel like rolling over and giving up because of the service that I'm giving to Christ and to his church. When I feel like I could have been skiing more often. I could have been golfing more frequently. I could have been hanging out with my friends more. When I could have been making more dollars to buy more of the luxuries and pleasures of this world. Friends, there needs to be the reality of a hope and promise of a future resurrection. And that hope must start with a living Christ, a resurrected Christ. That's where we find our hope, friends. And so I want to conclude our time here this afternoon by sharing with you three important questions. Question number one, have you ever come to believe in the reality of a living Christ? Now, I know that many of you came into this room, came into this church here today because you believe in a living Christ. Because you not only believe in a crucified Christ, but you know that he is alive and well in your high priest in heaven. He is a friend in which you have talked to today already. But I also know that there are those that walk into a church like this that may be watching online or on air that have never come to believe in the reality of a risen Christ. And perhaps the Holy Spirit has put upon my heart to ask you the question, have you come to believe in a risen Christ? Can I show you the living Christ? No. Can I invite him out from the backstage area? No. But friends, Jesus knew that as well, and that's why he said to Thomas, who refused to believe in spite of the multiple eyewitnesses, including many of the apostles that said, we have seen the living Christ with our own eyes. We have touched him with our own hands. And he says, unless I put my hands through the holes in his hand, unless I put my hand in the gash of his side, I will not believe. Now, friends, that represents too many of us, doesn't it? Jesus, when he saw Thomas, he says, put your hand in my side. And he grabbed his hand and he thrust his finger through his hole in his hand. And he said, now do you believe? And Thomas, being sincere as he was, he says, my Lord and my God. He understood that this was a living Christ. But Jesus also understood that he would be one of the rare ones, of the rare 500 plus individuals that would see the living Christ. And so he also followed up and said, blessed are those who haven't seen and yet believed. God has given us sufficient evidence. Now, this particular presentation and seminar throughout this day is not intended to be able to answer all of the apologetics that come with the reality of the risen Christ, but we have looked at some of the key ones in reflection of the scriptures today. And not only that, but there is a Holy Spirit, invisible presence of God that speaks to us and tells us these truths. Second question that I have for you today is, have you accepted the invitation to bring Christ into your life? There's an old Roman cross and an empty tomb testifying of the eternal Son of God. Matthew chapter 11, verse 28 through 30, Jesus says, come unto me, all ye who labor and are heavy laden, and I will give you rest. Take my yoke upon you, he says, and learn from me, for I am gentle and I am lowly in heart. And you will find rest for your souls. There is only rest that can be found in Christ. Have you accepted Christ into your life? Is Christ your personal Lord and Savior? Have you come to have a personal experience with him? Our last question that I propose to you here today, for those of you all already believe, have already accepted Christ into your hearts, are you giving in sacrificial service for helping the church? Bring the gospel and the truth of his judgment and soon return to the world. I know that many of you are. I know some of you personally. I know the great sacrifice that you have made and you are making for the gospel's sake. You have put so much aside that you could have

have enjoyed. You have given up so much that you might be able to help God's church and his gospel and his last day truth come to the world. Then I say, God bless you. But friends, as a pastor of 25 years, I also know that I've met many Seventh-day Adventists that have not really honestly come to understand what it means to sacrifice. And believe you me, friends, coming to church on Sabbath morning and getting out of bed is not sacrifice. Now, some of us have been reduced to that. We believe that we sacrifice greatly just getting out of bed on a Saturday morning. But Jesus doesn't define that as sacrifice. That's a privilege. That is an experience that is given to you. And so when we see the church full, we are encouraged because we see people that have come to have the opportunity to have that experience. To gather together as all flesh comes together to worship the Lord on the Sabbath day. But friends, God has called us to much more than that. He's called us to sacrifice on Sabbath afternoon, on Friday evenings, on Sabbath evening, on Wednesday evening, Monday, Tuesday, Wednesday, Thursday, Friday. Friends, there is much more that God is calling for you to give. Are you giving with sacrificing your time, your energy, and your money? I want to invite and commit to ask ourselves to commit ourselves today in a way that will allow us to live this way more and more as we look to Christ and his soon return.

Throughout history, mankind has been obsessed with the idea of living forever. Take, for example, Qin Shi Huang, the first emperor to unite Greater China. During his rule, about 250 BC, he started work on what would become the Great Wall of China. But Emperor Huang was also obsessed with eternity. He dispatched entire armies to search for the fabled Elixir of Life, a magical drink that would allow him to live forever. Fearing they'd be punished if they came back empty-handed, most of these soldiers never returned. Because of his obsession with eternity, the emperor also began working on his burial city when only 13 years old. He filled vast underground caverns around his tomb with a replica of his court, believing that somehow they'd come to life in the next world. Archaeologists found more than 8,000 life-size terracotta statues of musicians, troops of acrobats, strongmen, soldiers, and horses to guard his gravesite. No two are the same. It's believed to have taken around 700,000 workers approximately 38 years to complete this wonder. Tragically, Qin Shi Huang died when only 49 years of age, evidently by mercury poisoning. He drank a bizarre lethal cocktail his doctors gave him to supposedly help him live longer. Many others through history have looked for this elusive living water. Alexander the Great was said to have come across a healing river of paradise in the 4th century BC. Others have gone on epic quests, vainly searching for the Holy Grail, a mythical chalice from the Last Supper that would purportedly give eternal life to whoever could drink water from it. Spanish navigator Juan Ponce de Leon, he heard from natives in Puerto Rico that there was an island called Bimini that had a fountain of youth. Today, scientists are taking a more pragmatic approach, experimenting with stem cells and genetic engineering, all in a concerted effort to slow, stop, or maybe even reverse the aging process. Let's face it, we're all pre-programmed for self-preservation. People want to survive and live. So wouldn't you be interested if I told you about a viable way that you could increase your lifespan, not by 20 or 30 years, but forever? Did you know the Bible actually does talk about this secret fountain of youth? That's right. Jesus said, "Whoever drinks the water of life that I will give him will never thirst, but the water that I will give him will become in him a fountain of water, springing up into everlasting life." In fact, the Bible ends by inviting people to drink from this living water. "And the Spirit and the bride say, come. And let him who hears say, come. And let who is athirst come. And whoever will, let him take the water of life freely." Well, friend, it's real. And the Bible teaches that God deeply wants to give you this gift of everlasting life. But you might be thinking, there has to be a catch.

exactly do you receive this free gift? In the next few moments, I'm going to share with you 5 practical steps that you can take that will place the keys of eternal life within your reach. What you do with them is up to you. First, we must recognize there's obviously a problem. Death, disease, terrorism, pain, none of this was God's original plan. In the world around us, we can see a spiritual battle is raging between light and darkness, good and evil, right and wrong. It all began eons ago when the highest of God's creations, a beautiful and powerful angel named Lucifer, now better known as Satan, became inflamed with jealousy. He resented that he could not have all of the power of God. That's when, following a lengthy and slanderous campaign, Lucifer led 1/3 of the angels of God in an all-out rebellion against their creator. Satan next deceived the first humans into disbelieving and disobeying God, so they unwittingly surrendered the dominion of this world to the devil. Our beautiful planet was hijacked by an evil fiend and his forces that filled the world with their spirit of sin and selfishness. But God sent his Son into the world as a human to guide, to rescue, and ultimately to redeem those that would trust in him. We're all sinners, for we've all sinned and fallen short of the glory of God. It's true of you, it's true of me. All we like sheep have gone astray. We've turned everyone to his own way. And the Lord laid upon him, Jesus, the iniquity of us all. Whether it's lying or stealing or evil thoughts, we have all broken the golden rule, God's law of love, better known as the Ten Commandments. The principles of God's law are meant to protect us and to ensure a life of peace and safety. The Bible reveals that the penalty for sin breaking God's law is death, because sin naturally separates us from the one who gives life. Are there unkind words that you've spoken or actions that you've taken in your life that have hurt others or even yourself? God is asking you to acknowledge that you're a sinner so that you can take the next step. The second step to eternity is to believe you can, in fact, be saved. And that's the good news of salvation. A Roman jailer once asked the Apostle Paul, "What must I do to be saved?" Paul answered, "Believe in the Lord Jesus Christ and you will be saved." To believe in Christ means to believe in who he is, the Son of God and Savior of the world, and to trust him with your life. Unlike you or I, Jesus lived a perfect sinless life. By faith, he never broke a commandment of God. He now offers to take your sinful record in exchange for his perfect life. He literally died in your place so that you can live forever in a paradise without sin. Jesus suffered in your place for your sin so you can be forgiven. You must accept this by faith. He that believes in the Son has everlasting life. Isn't that simple? Will you believe this message of hope that Jesus is offering you right now? The third step in receiving the gift of salvation is to confess and repent of your sins. Tell God you're sorry. The Bible says, "He that covers his sins will not prosper, but whoever confesses and forsakes them will have mercy." Jesus also said, "Unless you repent, you will all likewise perish." To repent means to make a determined choice to turn away from the self-destructive lifestyle of sin and to trust that God will help you do it. It means to honor God's commandments in your mind, in your heart, and in your actions. Let the wicked forsake his way and the unrighteous man his thoughts. Let him return to the Lord and he will have mercy on him, and to our God, for he will abundantly pardon. A person who repents is genuinely sorry for sinning, and they turn their hearts towards God. The Lord then promises to give them the transforming power of the Holy Spirit. He'll place within you a new heart and a new mind. Now, God does not expect you to remember and confess every sin you've ever committed. Just humbly come to him in the name of Jesus and willingly confess you've broken his laws. There may be some specific things the Holy Spirit will bring to your attention. Tell him you're sorry. Ask him to wash away your sins. When you do, the Bible says you can have complete assurance that he will fully forgive you.
If we confess our sins, He is faithful and just to forgive us our sins.

0: and to cleanse us from all unrighteousness. Will you please open your heart now to the Lord, confess your sins, and then believe He has forgiven you? Eternal life, you're almost there. The fourth step to eternity is to willingly receive Jesus as your personal Savior. Christ said, "Behold, I stand at the door and knock. If anyone hears my voice and opens the door, I will come into him and dine with him, and he with me." You receive Christ by audibly praying and inviting him into your heart. This is God's amazing gift to you. For God so loved the world that he gave his only begotten Son, that whoever believes in him might not perish, but have everlasting life. But receiving Christ also means more. It means trusting in his instruction and guiding influence in your life and actions. Therefore, if anyone is in Christ, he's a new creation. Old things have passed away. Behold, all things are become new. Will you now receive Jesus into your life and give him permission to abide in you? Now is the best time. Will you ask him? Sincerely pray this simple prayer and then review the steps that we just covered. Dear God, I know that I've broken your laws and my sins have separated me from you. I believe that your Son Jesus died for my sins and was resurrected from the dead and is alive in heaven and hears my prayers. I am truly sorry for my past sins, and I now want to turn to you and turn away from sin. Please forgive me and help me to walk in a new life. I invite Jesus to become the Lord of my life, to rule and to reign in my heart from this day forward. Please send your Holy Spirit to help me obey you and to do your will for the rest of my life.
1: 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God bless you.

Can you believe it? Can you build your faith on it? The promises of God's word are sure. They do not fail. This book has stood the test of time. Tonight, we're going to take a look at the subject, why don't they just tell the truth? Why don't they just tell the truth? We hope that that will be a subject that will help you understand your relationship to God, help you as you walk with Him day by day, and I'm sure that you'll be blessed in a special way if you follow carefully as we talk about why don't they just tell the truth. You see, when you take a look at this old world and all the things around us and all the things that clamor for our attention, let me tell you, friend, there's only one person that can satisfy your soul. Things of this world won't do it. Education won't do it. Only Jesus can satisfy your soul. Listen as Pam and Jimmy Rhodes bring us that beautiful song.

Heavenly Father, tonight we just simply come to you asking that you will fulfill your word that says that the Holy Spirit will lead and guide us into all truth. Bless us tonight. We ask that our hearts may be open, that the Holy Spirit may have access, and that each one of us may see and understand the relationship that Jesus desires to have with us, and that we all might rejoice in the salvation that we have in Him. For this we ask in Christ's name. Amen. We live in an age in which there is not a great lot of emphasis placed on telling the truth.

In fact, I'm sure that all of you, from some time or other, have been in an airport, and you had a plane to catch, and some reason the plane is delayed, and you have been told all kinds of things other than what was actually the truth. Set on the runway for 2 or 3 hours, and they tell you, well, they're just bad weather or something somewhere, but it'd just be great if we were just told the truth. Seems that there's not a great emphasis on telling the truth, such as this one. I did not have sex with that woman. You know, why don't we, you know, state the truth? Or even in advertising, when they put advertising and they tell you, oh, cigarettes won't hurt you. No, they won't hurt you, they'll kill you. Hey, we don't put much emphasis on telling the truth, and yet the Lord puts great interest on telling the truth. Makes it extremely important that we know the truth. The scripture tells us here in John 8, verse 32, it says, and you shall know the truth, and the truth shall make you what? Free. So the scripture says that if you know the truth is what will set you free, friends. And I can assure you that is absolutely true. To know the truth will set you free. That's what the Lord wants to do for you and I. And He has given us certain ways by which we can know the truth. The scripture has laid it out very clear. We don't have to be in doubt as to what the truth is. Jesus said in John 14, verse 6, Jesus said to him, I am the what? The way, the what? The truth and the life. No one comes to the Father except through me. So Jesus said, He is the way, the truth, and the life. And if you want to know truth, if you want to know truth, then look at the life of Jesus, because His life is truth, and in Him you can find truth. It also says in John 17, 17, it says, sanctify them by your truth. Your word is truth. So, dear friend, this book is truth. And when I say it's truth, it is not relative truth. It is absolute truth. From cover to cover, in this book is truth in every respect of the word. There are some people that don't understand it, and they wrestle with it, and they have a hard time understanding God's word. There's a reason for that. And let me tell you what that reason is. This book here will harmonize all the way through. There are people that never understand the truth because they try to build a belief on one text. You cannot build a belief on one text. You can't be like the fellow. His way of trying to find inspiration for the day was he would get up in the morning and he would take his Bible and let it fall open. And the first text his eyes fell on, well, that was his inspiration for the day. And so this particular morning he got up and opened his Bible up. First text his eyes fell on said, Judas went and hung himself. wasn't really very inspirational, so he closed his Bible up and let it fall open again, and he looked at it and it said, go do thou likewise. You see, you don't build a belief on one text. Doesn't work that way. And people who many times never understand the Word of God because they build a belief on one scripture. You can't do that. Secondly, Paul and Moses will never disagree. Never. Moses and Matthew will never disagree. Daniel and John will never disagree. That Bible will harmonize from Genesis to Revelation. Therefore, if you read something over here in the Old Testament and it doesn't harmonize with what's taught in the New Testament, then, dear friend, you need to keep studying. You follow me? You need to keep looking. And it will harmonize all the way through. Those are principles in understanding truth.

It also says in the 119th Psalm, verse 142, it says, your righteousness is an everlasting righteousness. Your law is truth. In other words, the law of God is truth. So tonight, if you want to know what truth is, if you want to see what truth is, then look at Jesus Christ, study the Scripture, and look at God's law, and in those three things, you will find truth, no question about it. And the Bible says the Holy Spirit will lead you into truth. It will guide you and lead you into exactly what truth is. So tonight, we want to look at what the Scripture says about truth. There are three very, very special words in the Scripture. Three words that you need to put down in your mind that have very, very special meaning. One of those words is the word hallowed. That word is not used very often in Scripture. In fact, that word is used only 22 times in the Bible when it says hallowed. What does that word mean? It means to make something holy, okay? Remember what it says here, Matthew 6, verse 9. In this manner, therefore, pray our Father in heaven, what? Hallowed be your name. Holy, holy is your name. That's what it's saying. Hallowed is your name. So that means something that's made holy. Do you know what makes something holy, folks? Do you know what makes something holy? Well, do you remember the time when Moses was up on the mountain, he saw this bush burning? And you remember he got close to it, and the voice said, Moses, take off your shoes, because the ground you're standing on is holy. What made that ground holy? Presence of God. That's what makes something holy. So he said, make sure that you understand that that is special. It's holy to God. The other word is sanctified. That word sanctified is used 40 times in the Bible. The word sanctified has a very special meaning. And it says in John 17, verse 19, and for their sakes I sanctify myself, that they also may be sanctified by the truth. The word sanctified simply means to be set apart for sacred purpose. It's what the word sanctified means. It means that object, that person, has been set apart for a sacred purpose. Timothy talks about it. 2 Timothy 2, verse 21. It says, therefore, if anyone cleanse himself from the latter, he will be a vessel, what? Vessel for honor. Sanctified, that means set apart. He's a vessel of honor. Set apart for what? Huh? Set apart for the master's use. That's what he's set apart for. And useful for the master, prepared for every good work. So when it uses that word sanctified, it means that has been set apart. Okay, the other word is blessed. Now that word blessed is used numbers of times. It's used 307 times in the Bible, uses the word blessed. And that word means that God has put a special blessing on something. And I'll give you an example when it talks about a blessing that God has put on it. You remember the case of Joseph? You remember he was sold by the caravan of Ishmaelites that had bought him, sold him, and they put him on the auction, and you remember Potiphar bought him. Remember that? You want to see what happened because of Joseph? This is what the Scripture says happened. Genesis 39, 5. So it was from the time that he made him overseer of his house, Potiphar took him, made him overseer of his house because Joseph was very faithful and a very good worker, all right? And all that he had, that the Lord, what? Blessed the Egyptian's house for Joseph's sake. Well, what does it mean when it says he blessed his house? Huh? What did that mean? What

did that do for Potiphar? Nothing? Didn't do anything for him? Or did it do something for him? You better believe it did something for him. And the blessing of the Lord was on all that he had in his house and field. It meant he prospered. He prospered wonderfully because God blessed it. Okay? So when God says something is hallowed, something is sanctified, and something is blessed, you better believe that has special meaning. And when God blesses something, folks, it doesn't change. Watch. 1 Chronicles 17:27. Now you have been pleased to bless the house of your servant, that it may continue before you forever. For you have blessed it, O Lord, and it shall be blessed forever. So I mean, he said, you blessed it, Lord. It will be blessed forever. There are not very many places in the Scripture where it uses all three words for something. Now, I know of one place in the Scripture where it uses two words. You can find it in the book of Revelation where it speaks of two words. Revelation 20, verse 6. Blessed and holy uses the two words. Blessed, holy. All right. Blessed and holy is he that has part in the first resurrection, over such the second death hath no power. But they shall be priests of God and of Christ, and shall reign with him 1,000 years. So the Scripture says that these people are blessed and they're holy. Okay? Now, friends, I know of only one place in Scripture that it uses all three of those. Only one place where it applies blessed, hallowed, and sanctified to one particular thing. Look at it with me and let me tell you something. When God says, listen, this is blessed, this is hallowed, this is sanctified, you better put it down, and you better put it down for sure that that is special to God. Okay? Listen carefully. Hallowed, sanctified, blessed. Genesis 2, verse 3, and God blessed the seventh day and sanctified it. All right, now this is God speaking. God blessed and sanctified the seventh day because in it he rested from all of his work which God had created and made. Let's continue on. Remember the Sabbath day to keep it holy. So here it's talked about the Sabbath, and it says it is blessed. It is hallowed. It is sanctified. I don't find anything else in the Word of God that it gives those three words to. And when you and I take that particular day that God said, listen, I'm blessing this day, I'm hallowing this day, I'm sanctifying this day, and attach no importance to it, then, dear friend, let me tell you something. God does. God places great importance upon that day. 6 days you shall labor and do all your work. But the seventh day is the Sabbath of the Lord your God. In it you shall do no work, you nor your son, nor your daughter, nor your male servant, nor your female servant, nor your cattle, nor your stranger who is within your gates. For in 6 days the Lord made heaven and earth and sea and all that is in them, and rested the seventh day. Wherefore the Lord blessed the seventh day and hallowed it. I mean, that day, as far as God is concerned, is special. It has been sanctified. That means it has been set apart. It has been hallowed. That means God's presence is in that day, and it has been blessed, and it means that God will prosper you if you will follow him in keeping it. That's what it means. And God will not fail. Never.
because he took

that day and he said, "It has very, very special meaning to me." You see, if it's been sanctified, it's been hallowed, it's been blessed, it's been set aside for sacred use. That's what it's set aside for. And God expects you and he expects me to use it for sacred use. You say, does it make any difference? Does it really make any difference whether I do or whether I don't? I want you to listen to something and you decide whether it really makes any difference or not. Jerusalem. You're looking at Jerusalem. You're seeing the Dome of the Rock. Listen to what the Scripture says in relation to this question of the Sabbath. Now listen, I'm talking about the Jewish nation. I'm talking about Jerusalem. I'm talking about this city in relationship to the Sabbath. Jeremiah 17, 21. Thus saith the Lord, take heed to yourselves and bear no burden on the Sabbath day, nor bring it in by the gates of Jerusalem, nor carry a burden out of the house on the Sabbath day, nor do any work, but what? Hallow the Sabbath day as I commanded your fathers. Now this is God's instruction to him. He said, listen, take the Sabbath, set it aside, don't carry a burden on the Sabbath, don't work on the Sabbath as I have told your forefathers, hallow it. You want to see what would have happened if they would have done that? I'm talking about, does it carry any consequences if I do it? What difference would it have made? But they did not obey, nor incline their ear, but made their neck stiff, that they might not hear nor receive instruction. They said, no, we're not going to do this. What would have happened if they would have? This is what would have happened if they would have. And it shall be, listen carefully, Jeremiah 17. And it shall be, if you heed me carefully, says the Lord, to bring no burden through the gates of this city on the Sabbath day, but hallow the Sabbath day, to do no work in it, then this is what would have happened. Then shall enter the gates of this city. What? Then shall enter the gates of this city kings and princes, sitting on the throne of David, riding in chariots and on horses. Listen, folks. They and their princes, accompanied by the men of Judah and the inhabitants of Jerusalem, and this city shall remain forever. I can tell you, dear friends, when God blesses and God hallows and God sanctifies something, you better believe that is tremendously important to God. And he says, listen, I will bless you marvelously if you will follow what I say. If you'll just do what I say, I'll care for you. I'll bless you in a special way. Blessed. We found out the blessing means God would prosper you, right? Blessed is the man who does this, and the Son of Man who lays hold on it, who keeps from defiling the Sabbath and keeps his hand from doing any evil. And God said, you want to be blessed? You want God to care for you and bless you in a special way? Then be faithful in keeping the Sabbath. That's what he's telling you. It makes a great difference to him. Why? Because Jesus says that he is the Lord of the Sabbath. Mark 2:28. Therefore the Son of Man, that's Jesus Christ, is also Lord of the Sabbath. Jesus is Lord of the Sabbath. Why would Jesus be Lord of the Sabbath? Why would it say that he, Jesus Christ, is Lord of the Sabbath? When I first gave my heart to Jesus Christ,
accepted him as my Savior.

And I began to pick up the Bible and read it. I came across something. And when I came across that and began to understand it, the whole Bible just began to open up like a new book. And I began to understand

in the beginning with God. All things were made through Him. All things were made through Jesus Christ. Are you with me? That's what the text is saying. All things were made through Him, and without Him nothing was made that was made. And the Word became flesh and dwelt among us, and we beheld His glory, the glory of the only begotten of the Father, full of grace and truth. So Jesus Christ, the Scripture says, is the one that created this world. He's the one that made it. Let me give you a couple other texts about that. Hebrews 1:1. God, who at various times and in various ways spoke in times past to the fathers by the prophets, has in these last days spoken to us by His Son, by Jesus Christ, whom He has appointed heir of all things, through whom also He made the worlds. So the Scripture says clearly that Jesus was the one that made the worlds. Jesus Christ, the Son of God. One more text, Colossians. Colossians 1:15. He, referring to Jesus Christ, is the image of the invisible God, the firstborn over all creation. For by Him, Jesus Christ, all things were created that are in heaven and that are on earth, visible and invisible, whether thrones or dominions or principalities or powers. All things were created through Him and for Him. So Jesus Christ is the one who made this world. All right, now apply what you've just learned. Genesis 2, verse 1 says, thus the heavens and the earth and all the host of them were finished. And on the seventh day, God ended His work which He had done. Is that talking about God the Father, or God the Son, or God the Holy Spirit? Who created the world? Jesus Christ. Therefore, it is Jesus that created this world. Therefore, it was Jesus Christ that gave the Sabbath, because He is the one that rested and gave the Sabbath. So that's the reason it says that Jesus is Lord of the Sabbath, and He rested on the seventh day from all of His work which He had done. Then God blessed the seventh day and sanctified it. So Jesus Christ is the one that said, listen, I created this world, made it all, and for you to remember that I'm the one that made the world, I'm the one that made you, I'm taking this day and I'm sanctifying it and I'm making it holy and I'm blessing it so you will remember that I'm the one that made this world and I created you. That's what God is telling you. That's what God is saying to you, dear friend. He's the one that made it. Therefore, when you and I take a look at this question, it says, because He rested from all of His work which God had created and made. Jesus Christ rested from all of that. Jesus tonight is Lord of the Sabbath. Okay. He said to you and to me, Jesus is talking, and He says here in Mark 2:27, He said to them, the Sabbath was made for man, not man for the Sabbath. Well, what He was saying, He said, I made that Sabbath to be a blessing to you. That's what Jesus said. He said, listen, I'm making that Sabbath to be a blessing to you. And let me tell you tonight, if you keep it, if you follow the Lord and keep the Sabbath, He promises in this book, and He won't fail. He will not fail. He promises in this book that He will bless you. Promises that. That if you will just follow Him and keep His Sabbath. But He made the Sabbath to be a blessing to you and to me. He made it as a day of rest. A day in which you and I are to rest from physical labor. For in 6 days the Lord made heaven and earth, and on the seventh day He what? Rested and was refreshed.
So God rested and

and refreshed, he made it as a day in which you and I are to cease physical labor. God says, don't labor on the Sabbath. You are to rest. Work shall be done for 6 days, but the seventh day shall be a holy day for you, a Sabbath of rest to the Lord. So the Lord says, I want you to take that seventh day and I want you to set it aside. It is to be a day of rest, physical rest. Not only that, dear friend, it's to be a day of spiritual rest. You say, what do you mean, spiritual rest? Well, let me tell you something. I know some people who keep the, well, I shouldn't say they keep the Sabbath. They think they keep the Sabbath. Let's put it that way. Because I know some people who, when it gets close to the time of the Sabbath, they try to get ready for the Sabbath, you know? You know what I'm talking about? They're going to get their house clean and all the dishes done and all this kind of stuff. And they go after that and they get all that done. And by the time the Sabbath comes, nobody can live with them. They're so out of sorts. That's not Sabbath keeping. You want to understand me? It's not the way you keep it. Yes, I need to get ready for the Sabbath, but I must get ready spiritually. I must get ready spiritually. Let me tell you a little bit of what's involved in resting spiritually. Hebrews 4, verse 4. For he has spoken in a certain place of the seventh day in this way. And God rested the seventh day from all of his works. Hebrews 4, verse 9. There remains therefore a rest for the people of God. For he who has entered his rest himself also has ceased from his works as God did from his. You see, what I'm trying to tell you tonight is salvation. Salvation is found only in Jesus Christ. Salvation is not found, friends, in what you can do. It's not found in your ability. It's not found in how good you are. It is found only and completely in Jesus Christ. And so when that Sabbath comes around, I must learn to rest totally and completely in Jesus Christ. When you learn to turn everything over to Him and rest in Christ Jesus, then you're really keeping the Sabbath. That's what it's talking about. Isaiah 30:15, for thus saith the Lord God, the Holy One of Israel, in returning and rest you shall be saved. What are you going to rest in? You've got to rest in what Jesus Christ has done for you. That's what you rest in. You don't rest in your works. You don't rest in your ability. You rest in what Jesus Christ has done for you. In quietness and confidence shall be your strength. So when I come to the Sabbath every week, and that seventh day rolls around, and I'm approaching the Sabbath day, the Scripture tells me, cease your labor. Stop your work. But it also says, Kenneth Cox, stop. Think about it. Understand that it's resting in Jesus Christ and what He has done for you that you find salvation. That's what the Sabbath is about. That's what it's to teach you. That's what it's to teach me. The Sabbath, the Scripture says, was given for worship. That's what it was set aside for. Not only was it a time that I was to rest, but it's a time that we're to worship God. Acts 13:42, and there may be some of you here tonight that are saying, oh, Brother Cox, that Sabbath, that was given for the Jewish people. Well, if you think it was given for the Jewish people, then you need to take a look at this Scripture. Listen to what it says here. So when the Jews,

What? When the Jews went out of the synagogue, the what? Gentiles, not Jews, the Gentiles begged that these words might be preached to them the next Sabbath. Oh, these aren't Jews asking for the word to be preached to them. It's Gentiles. They're saying, Paul, preach to us the next Sabbath. You better believe it was given to the Gentile. Now, when the congregation had broken up and many of the Jews and devout proselytes followed Paul and Barnabas, who, speaking to them, persuaded them to continue in the grace of God, they preached to them. Watch what takes place here, what happens on the next Sabbath. Almost the whole city came together to hear the word of God. These are Gentiles. They poured out on the Sabbath to hear the word of God preached. That promise about the Sabbath, dear friends, is given to you. And God says, listen, if you will honor me, if you'll keep my Sabbath, if you'll set it aside, I'll bless you. I'll bless you in a special way. That's a promise that God gives to you, gives to me. In fact, the Scripture even tells you that you're going to keep the Sabbath in heaven. Now, if you're going to keep it in heaven, friend, wouldn't it be well to start keeping it here? This is what it says, Isaiah 66:22. For as a new heavens and a new earth, which I will make, shall remain before me, saith the Lord, so shall your descendants in your name remain. So it says that as the new heavens and new earth, so shall your name remain. And it goes on in Isaiah, and it says, from one Sabbath to another, and from one new moon to another, all flesh shall come to worship before me, saith the Lord. God tells us very clearly, it says, that you and I are to meet together on the Sabbath. It says, Hebrews 10:25, not forsaking the assembly of yourselves together, as is the manner of some, but exhorting one another, and so much the more as you see the day approaching. So he says, as you see the Sabbath approaching, that you need to worship God. The Sabbath was given as a time of worship. You see, Jesus Christ took that Sabbath and he blessed it, he hallowed it, and he sanctified it because he said, this is special time I want to spend with you. That's what it is. It's special time that God wants to spend with you. And dear friend, when you say, oh, doesn't make any difference, and you go on about your own way and you pay no attention to it, that's very, very special time that you're giving up that you could have spent with Jesus, because he set it aside for that. Isaiah 58:13. I've told you as we've gone through from night to night, there's certain texts in the Bible that I've told you you need to highlight, underline, and so forth. Well, this is one of them. Okay, Isaiah 58:13. If you turn away your foot from the Sabbath, that means trodden it underfoot. That's what it means. Don't trot it underfoot. If you turn your foot away from the Sabbath, from doing your pleasure on my holy day, God said, you know, stop forgetting about me and going about and doing your own thing, all right? And call the Sabbath a delight, the holy day of the Lord, honorable, and shall honor him, not doing your own ways, nor finding your own pleasure, nor speaking your own words. In other words, he's saying, don't treat that day common. This is not a day when you're to do your own thing. He said, don't treat it that way. Watch what he says he will do for you if you will treat that day special. Then you shall delight yourself in the Lord. You want to delight yourself in the Lord? You want the Lord saying to you, I'm very, very pleased with you. Okay? Then you shall delight yourself in the Lord, and I will cause you to ride on the high hills of the earth. That's blessings, folks. He said, if you'll just do that, I will abundantly bless you in a very, very special way.
and feed you

with the heritage of Jacob your father, for the mouth of the Lord has spoken. That's a promise. It's given to each one of you if you will spend some time with the Lord. You say, well, Brother Cox, can I really know which day is the Sabbath? Is that possible? Can I really know which day is the Sabbath? Absolutely. You can know which day is the Sabbath without any question of a doubt at all. You don't have to be in the slightest doubt about it. To begin with, languages. In over 105 languages in the world, the word for the seventh day of the week is Sabbath. Spanish, it is Sabado. In German, their word for Wednesday is, anybody tell me? Mittwoch. You know what that means? That means middle of the week. Now, if Wednesday is the middle of the week, let me see you find any other day but Saturday be the last day of the week. We don't have to be in doubt at all. You take something as simple as the Jewish people. I mean, here you have a group of people that have kept the Sabbath, in a sense, since God gave it, all the way down through time. Their calendar that hangs on their wall still is clear as to exactly when the Sabbath is. It falls every week on Saturday, friends. We don't have to be in doubt as to which day is the Sabbath. Your calendar, the calendar that hangs on your wall, clearly tells you that the seventh day is Saturday. Don't have to be in doubt about that. But you can do away with the calendar, you can do away with all those things, and you and I still don't have to be in doubt. All you have to do is take a look at the death of Jesus Christ, and it will tell you clearly which day is the Sabbath. Listen. Luke 23:54. And the day was the preparation, and the Sabbath drew near. So it tells us that the day on which Jesus died was the day before the Sabbath. We call that day Good Friday. That's the day that he died on. It was called the preparation day. Watch as Luke continues. Verse 55, and the women who had come with him from Galilee followed after. They observed the tomb, how his body was laid. They returned and prepared spices and fragrant oils, and they rested on the Sabbath according to the commandment. Okay, they rested on the Sabbath. That's the next day. That's the very next day, Saturday, the Sabbath day. Watch as Luke continues. He doesn't leave you in any doubt. Luke 24:1. Now on the first day of the week, first day of the week, very early in the morning, they and certain other women with them came to the tomb bringing the spices which they had prepared. They came to the tomb on the first day of the week. Jesus was not there. He had risen, right? And we refer to that day. We call that day, and they found the stone rolled away from the tomb. We call that day Easter Sunday, the first day of the week. Now, folks, if I know which day is the day that Jesus died on, and I know which day he rose on, do I have any trouble knowing which day is the Sabbath? None at all. Scripture is perfectly clear on this. No question about it. The Sabbath, no other day was blessed, hallowed, and sanctified. Only the Sabbath day, no other day. Therefore, what I'm trying to tell you tonight is God has taken one day of the week and he's put his blessing upon it. Let me illustrate it for you. Let's say I have 7 glasses of water up here. All the glasses are just exactly alike.
and the

water in the glasses is all just exactly alike. They're all the same. When I come down to the seventh glass, God says he did something special with it. He blessed it. He hallowed it. He sanctified it. So if I come down to that seventh glass and I put some concentrated juice in it and I bless it, I take it, hallow it, sanctify it, is it like the other six? No, never will be, friends. You see, the Sabbath, God's not asking you now tonight, folks. God's not saying to you, make the Sabbath holy. He's not asking you to do that. God's the one that makes the Sabbath holy. He tells you and I to keep it holy. Only day we can keep holy is the one that God made holy. That's why that day is special. That's why that day is different. That's why God is inviting you to keep that day special. And he says, if you will do so, I will bless you in a special way. The Sabbath is a very, very special time that God has set aside.

When you came in this evening, you were handed a white card. Would you please take that? If you don't have one, would you raise your hand? Our ushers will give you one. We'd like everybody to have one. There's three questions tonight I'd like for you to look at with me. The first one says, I understand Jesus is Lord of the Sabbath. He's the one that created this world. He's the one that took the Sabbath and set it aside and blessed it and hallowed it and sanctified it. That's the reason it says he's Lord of the Sabbath. And if you understand that tonight, then put a check by number one. The second question says, I'm interested in keeping the Sabbath. Let me tell you something. There's a blessing in keeping the Sabbath that you'll find no other way. I promise you. God carries out his word, and he says he'll bless you if you'll keep the Sabbath, and he'll do that for you. And if you're interested in keeping the Sabbath, put a check by number two. And the third question says, I'd like more information on the Sabbath. Maybe tonight you're hearing it for the first time, and maybe you'd like to just have more information about the subject. If you would, put a check by number three. We'll see that you get more information on the subject. Put your name, your address on it, fill it out as Maddie sings.

Let's bow our heads for a word of prayer. Father, we thank you. Thank you for your interest in us. Asking us, Lord, to keep the day that you've blessed, that you've hallowed, and you've sanctified. Bless each one here tonight. May they find this very special time with you. And we pray that each one of us may be able to rejoice with you in heaven.

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0: Well, hello everyone. This is Luke Skelton here with Jeremy doing some work back behind me. And the two of us are here at the Preston Mesa Tower site on the Navajo Nation. We are here making some adjustments. The station's been on the air now for since December of last year, so it's been a year that this station has been on the air. And we're coming back up here to make some adjustments. We had a piece of equipment that was not accessible remotely, and so we're in the process of taking care of that, and we're also making some upgrades to make sure that remotely we can do more things. So it's kind of a brief trip here. This is the first of three tower sites that we're actually visiting during this trip, but just wanted to give you a brief update and let you know what's going on.
1: So I'm thinking to offset these two.
0: Yep.
1: So wires will come in here, come out the top over there to the transmitter, and then this will sit in here. So it should be able to be reached there, and then I'll knock out this hole as well to put our signal wire in.
0: So. Oh, yeah. So that we can manually reboot, so we can reboot remotely the transmitter, right?
1: Yep.
0: Very nice. Okay, I guess we're done. We got everything up and running, praise the Lord, so that we can get out of here and get back to the hotel, so that we'll be up to the next tower site in the morning. So this is the final report for today. God bless you, and thank you so much for your support.

I was trekking in the Himalayas with my two sons when I came across a quote by Mahatma Gandhi that read, "The fact is, the moment financial stability is assured, spiritual bankruptcy is also assured." Wow. For most of the 20 years prior to that trek, I'd worked hard to achieve financial stability and succeeded. But to be perfectly honest, my pursuit of stability, comfort, and success had taken a toll on my relationship with God. Deep down, I had secretly struggled because it seemed that the more God blessed me, the less I needed Him. I began to realize that when I was abundantly blessed, I was actually in the most spiritually dangerous stage of my life. I desperately

0: needed to find out how to stop God's material blessings, and my pursuit of them, from becoming a curse. So I searched. I searched for anything that might help. Books, websites, seminars, anything. I found passionate arguments by young people speaking out against the sins of capitalism and the hypocrisy of rich Christians. I used to preach that too. But then I became one of those rich Christians. I also found great books on stewardship and radical generosity, but they were written by theologians. Now, I've got nothing at all against theologians, but when I want travel tips for London, I want them from someone who's actually been there. And when I want spiritual advice on how to handle financial blessings in a Christian way, I want it from wealthy Christians. I found mountains of advice on how to attract God's blessings, but next to nothing written by affluent Christians to spiritually guide people after they'd been blessed. As my blessings multiplied, I found myself tending to focus on the gifts instead of the giver. I piled up the blessings higher and higher inside my heart, but I actually needed to learn how to get God's blessings out of my heart so I could reach the door handle, open the door fully, and let Jesus in. Well, I kept searching for answers, but as I searched, I started to ask myself more questions. Things like, is owning more than one home spiritual suicide? Is there a secret to serving God and money simultaneously? And if so, what is it? Is passive income just for passive Christians? I was again coming across some pretty serious questions, and they just kept coming. How can I raise godly children in an affluent home? Is it even possible? And is it possible to be financially secure without becoming spiritually bankrupt? Well, God graciously and patiently answered my questions from the Bible, but through some very unexpected experiences in a whole range of places. He spoke to me in the concentration camps of Germany, in stores full of luxury watches, on the Mount of Olives near Jerusalem, inside Swiss banks, and even on top of a steaming pile of fresh cow manure. God very clearly revealed His will for His blessings. So if you're struggling to really keep your focus on God and you want to understand His plans for your talents and your assets, get yourself a copy of my book, Help, I've Been Blessed. Because when a person prospers, either God gains a partner or the person loses their soul. It's that simple.
1: People are spending massive amounts of money to try and get more rest, and they don't realize how much their lifestyle affects that. So we're going to talk to you about how to optimize your lifestyle next on Optimize for Life.

0: Hello, I'm Dick Nunez, exercise physiologist.
1: And I'm Jay Sutliff, professor and registered dietitian. Dick, this week, week number four of this 13 weeks of Optimize for Life, we're hoping people are coming along. They have their exercise down, their personalized fitness program going, they're tweaking it. Now they have their diet down, they're adding more green salads and things like that. Well, this week we need to talk about the circadian system of the body. Circadian rhythms, the internal biological clock. Now, it's interesting that most people think that it's just women that have a biological clock that's ticking.
0: Okay.
1: Every human being, okay, every organism that's alive has this internal biological clock. So the circadian rhythms of the body. Circadian means about.
0: Okay.
1: And circa means about. Adian means about 24 hours. So this 24-hour clock in the body, okay, we need to try to synchronize our lifestyles to the internal rhythms of the body, rather than trying to force our body into a way we want it to operate. So let's talk, what are some of the basics that you would tell somebody about their internal biological clock, and how can we synchronize with that?
0: Well, what I try and get across to people is, first of all, try and keep regular hours. Even on the weekend, a lot of people go, okay, wow, I'm through that, so I'm gonna stay up really late, then sleep in later, then they do it again a second night.

0: Then Monday morning comes along and they got to get up for work again. They go, I feel terrible. Well, there's a reason for that. You just threw your rhythm totally out of whack by staying up really late and getting up late. Also, I try and get people to have their meal pattern in regular sequences as well. So if you're eating at a certain time of day, try and stay consistent with that. Otherwise, you start throwing your body off.
1: Okay, so that's tuning the body and your lifestyle to meet what's supposed to be going on inside.
0: Right.
1: Okay, so that's circadian rhythms, synchronizing it. And when I say the word synchronize, I get a picture in my mind of synchronized swimming.
0: Yes.
1: If you think of that, or even rowing. Uh-huh. You see a rowing team going across the water in sync.
0: Okay? Right.
1: You get a little bit off, what's going to happen?
0: Yeah, you're going to start going in circles.
1: Start going in circles. So really what we're talking about is the biological clocks running inside. So it seems to me that we need to talk a little bit about the light-darkness cycle that naturally occurs outside.
0: Mm-hmm.
1: Okay, we typically push the snooze button as Americans.
0: Right.
1: We hit that several times. So we sleep past the snooze and then we rush out, eat a poor breakfast, don't exercise, because we're in a hurry. We get out and we're running and we're always playing catch up throughout the day. And when we start out with a bad breakfast, we spike the blood sugars, or the blood sugars are too low. They're bouncing around all day long. Okay? So then we get through the day and then we eat more food as we go on. Okay? And people that get poor sleep tend to eat differently than people who get well rested. Have you heard of some of that?
0: Oh, absolutely.
1: Okay, and then when we get down to the end and then we get close to bedtime and we start releasing those hormones called melatonin,
0: mm-hmm.
1: it tells you you're getting groggy, you're starting to go to sleep. We typically just turn everything off and go to bed, don't we, as Americans?
0: Right.
1: We don't, though, do we?
0: Well, right.
1: We actually start taking stimulants in,
0: uh-huh.
1: turning the lights on, turning the music up,
0: right.
1: getting on our phones and our computers, and we actually stimulate the body even more, and so then we go to bed later.
0: And people don't realize what's happening to them when they're watching television or they're on their computer and so on, and then they're going, okay, and I'm going to shut that off and go to bed, and they're like, okay, now I'm going to try and sleep. And when you look at the body, you know, the pineal gland in the brain is releasing a chemical when it starts to get dark, telling you it's time to go to bed. And that's why during the winter time, people typically want to go to bed sooner and sleep more, because it gets light later, as opposed to summertime when they might find themselves staying up later and getting up earlier, because again they're rising with the light. Because when the light hits your eyelids, and of course if you're sleeping and somebody comes into your room and turns the light on, you know it's happened even though your eyes are closed, because you still see the light. And so people, when it gets daylight, the light hits their eyelids, they know it's getting light, the body's producing chemicals to wake you up. But yet a lot of times we just ignore them and throw the blankets over our head. Now, where you and I live, we're in a little bit of a more advantageous situation, because we don't do a time change. We both live in Arizona, and so we get a little more consistency.
1: That's right.
0: As far as the hours go. And of course, this is my first full year in Arizona, and I'm looking forward to not having to go through that switch. So, because it does help your rest cycle and keep your body in a good rhythm.
1: It's interesting, because some of the research studies have shown that when we spring forward, okay, and jump forward,
0: that's bad.
1: It throws it off, a lot of extra accidents and
0: right.
1: things like that. It takes a while to adjust to that.
0: They don't mind falling back, but they really don't like springing
1: that's
0: forward.
1: Right, that's right. So I've coined, I think the only thing I've ever invented myself is this slogan called cooperation with intended operation. So we need to cooperate with the way the internal rhythms of the body want to operate.
0: Mm-hmm.
1: And it's interesting that they've put people in caves. Underground caves, took them away from all external stimulus, light, dark, watch, and they basically synchronized to about 24 and a quarter hours, okay? And then they start getting, actually, if they're down there long enough, they synchronize their bodies and get into a nice, tight rhythm, okay? And you bring that out. So talking about eating on a regular basis, okay? So that type of thing, but cooperating with the internal rhythms of the body, And making that work. But there's also a 7-day cycle. Have you seen this latest research? It's been around?
0: Well, you've talked to me about it.
1: Okay. It's called circa septum rhythms around 7 days. There's an internal biological clock in the body, and they actually find it outside the body, but we see inside the body, we see bone growth. We see rejection of different transplanted organs every 7 days. So what do you think about that? Not only being on a 24-hour rhythm, but a 7-day rhythm.
0: Well, it sounds

0: biblical in my life.
1: What a concept. All right.
0: You know, it's just the body is designed to follow the path that God put us on. And so often, when people get ready to go to bed, what's a very common thing they do? They have what? A bedtime snack.
1: That's right.
0: That's always been the craziest thing. And I was raised with that.
1: I did that as a kid.
0: Yeah, I was raised with that.
1: Ice cream and strawberries.
0: And my dad, every night before bed, he would have sugar and milk.
1: That was me.
0: And as his years rolled on, the doctor told him that he needed to stop drinking. Well, my dad didn't drink. He didn't have a drinking problem at all. But he was developing cirrhosis of the liver, Jay, not by what he was drinking, but what he was eating. Because what happens when you take sugar and milk and put them together?
1: You make an alcohol.
0: You're making alcohol. And I was raised that way, to have that bedtime snack. But then as you start to analyze this and you find out that when you're going to bed, you want certain things to happen.
1: That's right.
0: And one of the big things we want is that human growth hormone to be released. And as we get older, that naturally starts going down. When we were young, we could do pretty much anything and your body's gonna bounce back. You know, if you get hurt, I always tell people this, when you're 10 years old, you twist your ankle, 2 days later, you're running around again. When you're 20, well, it might be a week or two. When you're 70, you're down for a couple months because your body isn't recovering as quickly. And human growth hormone is released at night while you sleep, especially during the early hours. You probably have heard before that the sleep before midnight is twice as valuable as the sleep after midnight. That's because you're working with the body's rhythms. And so when you eat something before bed, you're releasing that hormone that you talk about so much, and that's insulin. When that's released, human growth hormone isn't. So your body's working on digesting food, and instead of resting, it's working. And so you're not getting the human growth hormone. And so human growth hormone is being looked at as kind of the super thing that people can take to keep themselves younger. A lot of actors and athletes are on human growth hormone because it gives them that extra edge. But here's the thing, Jay. If you do aerobic exercise, you can raise your human growth hormone 100%. If you do resistance exercise, you can raise human growth hormone 400 to 800%.
1: Wow.
0: Now, if you do it medically, not only is it going to have side effects, but it's also going to be very, very expensive. That's why it's considered a drug for the very, very wealthy. But this human growth hormone production is vital to recovery. And so a lot of people just flat aren't recovering. And then you also mentioned the melatonin. You have the tryptophan to serotonin to melatonin, and that takes place while you rest and takes place most effectively, again, in the early hours of sleep. And so if we're not getting those proper chemicals, our body's going to start fighting back. And you look at any type of research and it talks about depression, so many other things, cortisol levels going off the chart, which is a negative effect on the body's normal chemistry. And if you're not getting adequate sleep during the proper time frames, you're going to suffer.
1: Okay, so what we're looking at right now is we're looking at a balance of the whole lifestyle.
0: Exactly.
1: So many times people look at a fitness program and they say, I exercise, I'm eating really well. But what about the rest of the balance about getting up at a regular time? How about that, Dick, about getting up on a regular time? Not only going to bed at a regular time, but getting up even on the weekends.
0: Yes.
1: We sabotage our own program.
0: Oh, absolutely.
1: By staying up late on the weekends, getting up late, okay? And so we're looking at that. Then we're looking at a 7-day cycle. And there's even some early research coming out now where it looks like possibly there's an annual rhythm in the body, a circa annual rhythm of the body. So that's interesting.
0: Sounds like a lot of people have a lot of time on their hands.
1: Yeah, that's right. Well, that's what researchers do, Dick. They go and they do these things, then we can come here and talk about it.
0: Okay.
1: So what we're going to do next is we're going to go. Last time we talked about green salads, okay, doing greens. And the first thing people want to talk about is what can I put on them? What about some dressings, making dressings out of seeds and nuts? Have you ever done that?
0: Well, I just love throwing avocado on there. Okay. That's just absolutely awesome. But I know that there are a lot of, I never have been a real smears and spreads guy.
1: Okay.
0: But I know that Chloe has some wonderful recipes. And again, you know, you're kind of a Chloe connoisseur of her fine foods. So
1: I like to test out her products for her.
0: Okay.
1: So what we're going to do this week, Chloe's going to show us how we can kind of dress up our salads and maybe even put some dressings and some toppings and things together that we can complement other foods.

0: But they're not just to fluff the food. It's also there's ingredients in there that actually help us get the nutrients we need so we can get fit rest and actually keep them anti-inflammatory. Because a lot of people don't rest well, Dick, because they have inflammation.
1: Right.
0: Okay, so we're talking about nutrients in our foods that can help extinguish the fire and keep that down.
1: So she's not going to be showing us how to make Thousand Island dressing?
0: Probably not. Ranch dressing? Well, people maybe can alter that. Maybe we could help them in the future alter and take their great recipes.
1: So what happens when people do have like Thousand Island dressing or ranch dressing that they're going to buy out of a grocery store?
0: Okay, typically when you look at it, the ingredient list is longer than sometimes the alphabet in the phone book on certain names.
1: Right.
0: Okay? So what we want to do is we want to minimize those things and not bring in these fake food ingredients and things like that, but we want to bring in real nutrients, real phytochemicals and things like that that taste good. Now remember, all these recipes that we're sharing with people, they're restaurant tested. Remember, Chloe and I have had two different restaurants, okay? Thousands of people have eaten these foods, okay? And they're not just health nuts that would come in. They want food from scratch.
1: Absolutely.
0: And so these recipes that we're giving the people, not only on our website, but right here when Chloe gets in there and gets going on her part of the program, but they're restaurant-tested recipes, okay? So we're competing with Thousand Islands and ranch and things like that. And in a sense, sometimes people's taste buds need to take time to switch over, because you're not eating a stimulating diet with a lot of sugars and a lot of stimulants in them. So let's break down and go to Chloe, and she can show us some cool recipes for dressings, spreads, and things like that.
1: Okay.
2: Hi, in this session, we are going to be talking about spreads, dressings, and toppings. And this is also a way to incorporate healthy fats into your diet. So we're going to be doing three things today. We're going to be doing a melty cheese, which is like a nut cheese. We're going to use a couple different types of nuts and seeds in there. We're going to be making a hummus, and we're going to be making a garlic feta dressing. Okay, we're going to start our melty cheese. And for this melty cheese, we're going to add a quarter cup. I like to do even round numbers. So we're doing a quarter cup of cashews and then a quarter cup of the sunflower seeds. We're also going to put in a quarter cup of oats, a quarter cup of nutritional yeast, and for color and a little bit of flavor, we're going to use red pepper. So we're going to put our quarter cup of red pepper in. We're also adding a half a tablespoon of salt and onion powder. And then to give it that little zip, we're going to add a tablespoon of fresh squeezed lemon. Let's go a tablespoon and a half. A fresh squeezed lemon. So now that we have that all together, we're going to add a cup of boiling water to this. I like to add hot water because the hot water helps the nuts kind of disappear when you blend them up. So I had about a cup there, and then I put my top on and turn it upside down and get everything down to the bottom so we can blend this up. Okay, we have an additional cup of water boiling on the stove, and we're going to add our mixture. We want to kind of stir it as it goes in so it doesn't clump. Okay, see how our cheese is thickening up? This will be great to use in some of our other recipes. All right, next we're going to make hummus. Now today we're using garbanzo beans, but you can use any type of bean you want to. And I like to have it heated up, so I have them heated up, and we're going to pour them into our blender bullet. And to that, we are going to add 2 tablespoons of lemon. We're going to add a large garlic clove. Now you can put lots of garlic in hummus. Traditionally also, Olive oil is a big part of hummus, but we're only putting in 1 tablespoon.

0: today. Now, the key ingredient to hummus with garbanzo beans is tahini. So we're going to add a quarter cup of tahini to our mixture today. Okay, now we have all our ingredients in our bullet, and we're going to blend this all together now. You see how nice and thick it got? And as it cools, it thickens as well. Our hummus is ready to serve. Now we're ready to make our garlic feta dressing. So we're going to start with a cup of cashews. And once again, because we're blending this, I love to use hot water because it helps the nut soften it and blend it nicer. So we'll be putting our water in here. I'm going to go ahead and add just a tiny bit of honey just for a sweetener here. Just one tablespoon. I'm going to add a tablespoon of brown rice flour, teaspoon of salt, a teaspoon of nutritional yeast, tablespoon of onion chopped up, and two nice sized cloves of garlic. Go ahead and put that on. Once again, go back to our blender. Make sure everything comes to the bottom so we can blend this well. And here we go. Okay, we're adding a quarter cup of water. Now, this same base can be used in two different ways, so I'm going to show you both ways. We're going to pour half of our mixture into each bowl. Okay, you can either add, for texture, some shredded tofu or avocado. So we're going to add in a half a cup of our shredded tofu into our first bowl. When picking an avocado, I always like to pick the ones with the stem still intact. And we'll just start scooping it into our dressing, or you can just squeeze it out, either way. Stirring in our avocado, and we'll also stir in our tofu. All right, one base, two great dressings.
1: We're ready for our exercise component, and during this program, we're just showing you little segments of exercise, and you can actually get full workouts by going to optimizeforlife.org, where we have a lot of videos for all sorts of different situations and for different people, seniors, rehab, women, men, bulking up, trimming down, whatever. And so today we're going to work on something for the shoulders, and this is a very important area. And the reason why is because, you know, Lisa, when people get older, 2/3 of all women over the age of 75 can no longer put 10 pounds over their head.
0: One of those.
1: And what does that mean practically is they no longer can carry their own groceries. Very hard for them to get off the floor if they happen to fall. They can't pick up their grandchildren anymore. So the reality is they're just losing the weakness. But now it's not just women. So it's 2/3 of all women and 1/3 of all men over the age of 75 can no longer put 10 pounds over their head. And that's very sad because we should still be able to live a very full and abundant life even at the age of 75 if we simply just keep exercising and working out. So, and of course, you and I have both seen numerous seniors get very, very strong. And we have, you know, people at our facility right now that are 85 and doing absolutely fabulous. So Lisa's going to get into what we call a soft knee position with her legs. And also this exercise can be done very effectively in a chair where you can sit down and have a back brace. And she's going to bring the weights up to her shoulders. And she's going to go ahead and press up. Now, the one thing I want you to notice is you're only going to come down to a 90-degree bend of the elbow and then back up again. Because sometimes when we go down too far, we can get an overstretch down this area of some of those muscles and causes some pain.

0: especially in that levator scapular area. Okay, push up. Now, let's rotate the grip a little bit here, and let's go that way. Okay, push up. A lot of times people need to switch to a more neutral grip because that will help them to have less shoulder pain. Now we can also do it and rotate as you push up, Lisa. So you're going to be here, now rotate as you push up. There you go, and then back down. And that's also another good way to enhance a little more deltoid activity. In fact, Arnold Schwarzenegger introduced this. In fact, he did it all the way around to the front and then pressed up and turned it, and they started calling it the Arnold press. But it's just a way of engaging more muscle fiber. And that helps strengthen the shoulder area. Okay, that's cool. That's good. And by keeping it in the 90-degree bend, we're going to minimize the amount of stress we put on that shoulder girdle, but still give a good enough range of motion to stimulate and develop the deltoids. And the deltoid muscle, very important muscle that is like the cap of the shoulder, and you have three different bands on there. You have the posterior deltoid, the medial deltoid, and the anterior deltoid, and the shoulder presses will help work most aspects of that, well, pretty much all aspects of that. Okay, Lisa, thanks a lot. Appreciate it. And now we're coming back to Dr. Sutliff, and we're going to talk a little bit more now about how to rest properly. Dr. Sutliff, what do you got for us?
1: Okay, let's talk now. We've talked a little bit about circadian rhythms, 24-hour rhythms, circaseptum rhythms, 7 days a week. So we're trying to synchronize our bodies to cooperate with the way we're intended to operate. Okay. So I have 10 sleep strategies written down here, Dick. Maybe we have more, but I want to make sure we get these in. So we want to, number one, establish a consistent sleep and wake time.
0: Okay.
1: You want to expand on?
0: One question I'd like to ask you, Jay, is how about the people in the Adventist church? We have this thing called lay activities. And a lot of times people will go and have this big potluck and eat a bunch of food, and then they go home.
1: Okay.
0: And they lay down and take a nap.
1: Well, we're going to spend a whole session on digestion, but okay, just a little nugget from that. What we want to do is make sure that we stay in an upright position when we're digesting the food, and ideally, maybe even lightly walking, exercising, helps with the digestion. Okay, when we lay down, in a sense, we have an opportunity to regurgitate the food, which is we don't want to do that. Okay, so we want to stay in an upright position. Now, I think it's actually probably a guy that invented the lazy boy chair, because at least he stays in a 45 degree, don't you think?
0: Sounds like a man invention.
1: Okay.
0: But the other thing about that, it's also been found if you recline and sleep after eating, it's a great way to create dementia.
1: That's right. That's right.
0: And we certainly don't want that.
1: That's right.
0: We don't want to bring that on any faster than it might happen on its own.
1: That's right. Okay, so we were looking at establishing a sleep and wake time that's consistent throughout the week.
0: Okay.
1: Secondly, you brought that up about going to bed on an empty stomach.
0: Right.
1: And I actually, if I'm going to take a nap, I would actually make sure that I actually go to the nap on an empty stomach.
0: Okay.
1: Because you wake up all kind of groggy. And you talked about milk, eggs, and sugar making the perfect alcohol.
0: Yeah.
1: Okay. We actually have these little distilleries in our system that call the stomach. And we start creating gases. Okay. And the gas has to go out one way or the other. But we'll talk. That's getting into digestion
0: again. We're starting to run out of time there, Doctor. So we better finish this off.
1: Okay. So talk to me about alcohol, caffeine, those types of things in sleep. You want to limit those?
0: Absolutely.
1: Okay.
0: I don't want those at all.
1: What about keeping a sleep log? Maybe some people want to look at what they need to do, write it down.
0: Okay.
1: Okay. What about also maybe relaxing, turning all screens off? I have college students who sleep with their phones.
0: Right.
1: And they tell me how poor their sleep is.
0: Yeah.
1: I tell them, put the phone in another room and you'll get better sleep. And time again, if they do that, they get better sleep.
0: Okay.
1: Okay. So another thing we want to look at is using our bed area, not for studying, not for watching TV, but only for sleep.
0: Right.
1: Okay. So how's that? Sleep on a comfortable bed and mattress. Some people use the Sleep Number bed. Some people use different pillows, things like that.
0: Memory foam. Yeah.
1: Memory foam. Okay. Another thing is how about pets? Pets are sometimes the thing that disrupts.
0: Talk to my wife.
1: Yeah, to disrupt our sleep the most. Okay. We have this joke about raining cats and dogs. Yeah, they rain in our house and they actually are in the bed with us. Okay, and sometimes that can be in the way as well. So those are some of the tips, some of the ideas. I don't know if that was all 10 of them, but do you have anything to add to that? Do you have anything?
0: No, it sounds like you got it pretty well. And I was joking. We actually, when Lisa and I first got married, she kind of encouraged the

0: at, but that didn't work out real well. And she likes to walk on your head when you're just falling asleep. I don't know what you do with your dog, but yeah, it's good to keep the bedroom environment clean and keep it dark.
1: That's right.
0: A lot of the artificial lights and so forth people have can really affect sleeping. And so you want the room very dark, and that will help you to get adequate rest as well.
1: That's right.
0: It's a very important topic, and people oftentimes don't.

at optimizeforlife.org. We just really appreciate you tuning in. Jay and I love doing this program. God bless you. We look forward to seeing you next time on Optimize for Life.

Many of you have been blessed by the messages from Pastor Doug Batchelor that you've seen on Good News TV. As Pastor Doug says, anyone who even glances at the end time prophecies and signs of the second coming can see that our world is literally plunging chaotically toward the end of time. Yet those who believe in Scripture can live in peace through stormy times that we're experiencing because we know the end of the story. To encourage and strengthen you for the times ahead, Good News TV is offering you a free copy of The Final Events of Bible Prophecy magazine. It's a captivating, colorful, and biblically accurate resource that will equip you to share the good news of Jesus' soon return. From this magazine, you'll learn what the Bible really teaches about last day events, such as the rapture, the millennium, the second coming, and much more. So for your free copy, give us a call.

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1: Today we're going to revisit one of the most influential writers of the 20th century and ask ourselves how in the world she could possibly claim to know anything for sure. How do you know that you know anything for sure? This is a question you're going to want to ask yourself at some point in your life, so don't go away. We'll be right back to explore it.

Over the last year or so, you've probably noticed that I end up complaining at the end of the show that I've run out of time, and sometimes I promise I'll come back and revisit the subject. And most of the time, that never really happens. But today it does, because today we're going back to the subject of Ayn Rand, the high priestess of atheistic individualism. And I guess I'm going to come back to her for a number of reasons. First of all, she was a bit of an influence in my younger years, as she is for a lot of college students who are trying to discover who or what they are. And so I guess I need to admit her influence and maybe talk about where I might agree with her and where I absolutely do not. Secondly, she wrote thousands and thousands of pages, and to try and address even a fraction of the issues in her philosophy with only like 30 minutes is something nobody can really do. Thirdly, and this is probably the biggest reason, it's really hard to deny Ayn Rand's considerable influence on modern Western culture. In fact, she's probably the biggest unnamed influencer of the 20th century. I mean, you'd be surprised at the number of well-known people who have admitted that she was a formative influence for them. Jimmy Wales, for example, the co-founder of Wikipedia, had a real liking for Ayn Rand. In a 2005 interview on C-SPAN, here's what he said. "But I think for me, one of the core things that is very applicable to my life today is the virtue of independence, is the vision, you know. If you know the idea of Howard Roark, who is the architect in The Fountainhead," now that's an Ayn Rand book, "who has a vision for what he wants to accomplish, and you know, there's some time in the book when he is frustrated in his career because people don't want to build the type of buildings he wants to build. And he's given a choice, a difficult choice, to compromise his integrity or to essentially go out of business. And he has to go and take a job working in a quarry. And for me, that model has a lot of resonance."

When I think about what I'm doing and the way I'm doing is more important than any amount of money because it's my artistic work. So, there you have it. One of the biggest internet innovators of the 21st century, and there's Ayn Rand right in the middle of it. And Jimmy Wales is just the tip of the iceberg. Now, this is probably going to be obvious, but a lot of conservative political pundits also lay claim to her influence, from Rush Limbaugh to Glenn Beck and Sean Hannity. She also appears to have influenced people like Penn Jillette, the magician and well-known skeptic, as well as a number of prominent CEOs like John Mackey of Whole Foods and Mark Cuban, the owner of the Dallas Mavericks. Alan Greenspan, the former chairman of the Federal Reserve, used to be one of Ayn Rand's close acquaintances. And Ronald Reagan's private letters also seem to indicate he'd been reading her books, even though Ayn Rand openly professed a deep hatred for Ronald Reagan. Some of you might remember that vice presidential candidate Paul Ryan was a fan of Ayn Rand, and apparently so is Clarence Thomas, that Supreme Court justice. Her influence in America runs deeper than most people suspect. And I will openly admit, as I already have, that some of her books were part of my own ideological development before I became a practicing Christian. And so today, because of her broad influence, I want to take the time to explore just a few more of her ideas and maybe compare them to a biblical worldview. Honestly, from where I sit, I still think she might have been right about some things. But I've come to the conclusion that she was right about those things for all the wrong reasons, if that makes any sense to you. It's entirely possible to come to the right conclusion without actually being right about how you got there. I mean, just witness the poor high school student who lands on the right answer in math class by accident. Ayn Rand was a keen student of human nature, and a lot of her observations were really quite astute. There's no question, for example, that people are deeply self-interested, and people are motivated to protect and advance themselves. She's right about that. She's also quite right that a policy of nonviolence and voluntary mutual exchange are the best system we've come up with so far to keep our natural passions in check. But she gets to those conclusions by taking some rather unfortunate shortcuts and by leaving the possibility of a God completely out of the picture. And that's what I want to talk about. Ayn Rand was a little bit like the English philosopher John Locke in that she advocated something known as tabula rasa. Tabula rasa is an idea that suggests that you and I come into this world knowing absolutely nothing. There is no innate human knowledge when you're born. It's almost like you've got a dial tone in your head. And our perceptions and understanding of the world come entirely from the data we collect through our senses. Here's the way that John Locke puts it in his famous work, An Essay Concerning Human Understanding. He writes, "All ideas come from sensation or reflection." In other words, everything you know comes through your senses. Let us suppose the mind to be, as we say, white paper, tabula rasa, void of all characters, without any ideas. How comes it to be furnished? Whence comes it by that vast store which the busy and boundless fancy of man has painted on it with an almost endless variety? Whence has it all the materials of reason and knowledge? To this I answer in one word, from experience, in that all our knowledge is founded, and from that it ultimately derives itself. So, in other words, in plain English, John Locke said that we enter this world knowing absolutely nothing, and then our senses begin to gather data about the world, and that data gets clumped together in categories in your brain so that you and I can start telling different things apart. So, from that perspective, the world is nothing but a

then and done, you can start reflecting on what you've seen and develop theories about the nature of the world. Now, back in the 17th century when John Locke wrote this, it was such a novel concept that it was almost scandalous. Most people in his day assumed that human beings come into the world with inborn or innate knowledge, things you know the moment you're born. Not the least

0: of which, they would say, was a rudimentary knowledge of the existence of God. To suggest that your brain was completely empty at birth was a new idea that really upset the status quo. Of course, today that's hardly a novel concept, and the idea has been largely debunked since, but Ayn Rand persisted in using it. Here's what she said on the same subject. She wrote, "Chronologically, man's consciousness develops in three stages. The stage of sensations, the perceptual, the conceptual. Epistemologically, the base of all man's knowledge is the perceptual stage. As far as can be ascertained, an infant's sensory experience is undifferentiated chaos. Discriminated awareness begins on the level of precepts." Now, let me see if I can translate that. What she's saying is that human beings acquire knowledge in three distinct steps. First, you sense things with your senses, which is how your brain gathers data. Then your brain goes through the perceptual step, where it perceives what it's looking at or listening to. Then it takes that information and sorts it into different categories so you can think about those things. That's the conceptual stage. And it seems to make some good sense, at least when you first look at it. But it does have a few serious problems, and I'll be right back to talk about those.
1: Dragons, beasts, cryptic statues. Bible prophecy can be incredibly vivid and confusing. If you've ever read Daniel or Revelation and come away scratching your head, you're not alone. Our free Focus on Prophecy guides are designed to help you unlock the mysteries of the Bible and deepen your understanding of God's plan for you and our world. Study online or request them by mail and start bringing prophecy into focus today.
0: Epistemology is a $10 word for the philosophy of knowing, and it's really the basis of all other philosophy. How can you know that you know things for sure? How can we be sure that our perception of the world is accurate? If you can't solve that problem, you run the risk of having everything else you think about being completely wrong. For example, if you try to describe a moral and ethical lifestyle, you're going to get it completely wrong if you can't actually know anything for sure. For most people, murder appears to be wrong. We all seem to know that it is. But how do you know that? How do you know that life is actually valuable, that there's something sacred about it? How can you know that violating someone else's right to life is actually wrong? What standard are you going to apply, and how do you know it's the right standard? This is a really sticky problem. Here's another question. How do you know you're not alone in the universe? I mean, you think you see other people? You think you're interacting with real people just like you, but how do you know that? How do you know that other people feel and experience the universe the same way that you do? This is a really important question, and if you can't solve the problem of knowing, there's nothing else you can study, at least not with certainty. This is perhaps the biggest problem in philosophy, and like any self-proclaimed philosopher, Ayn Rand took a stab at this question. She agreed with John Locke, and she said that you know nothing the day you're born and your senses begin to gather information about the world. Then your brain starts to sort through the information and it gives you the ability to contemplate it, think about it. It also gives you the ability to think about your own place in the universe and even contemplate the meaning of life. But there's a huge gap in her thinking. I mean, who in the world told your brain to do these things, and why does it do it? And how do you know your brain's doing a good job? We all know that our senses are notoriously unreliable. I mean, ask any lawyer or judge what happens during a trial and you'll see it. No two witnesses ever see the same thing exactly the same way. And how many times have you thought you saw something, maybe off in your peripheral vision, only to find out later you were wrong? Most of us are prone to seeing things that aren't really there. And we're especially prone to missing stuff that is there. I mean, think about all the time somebody suddenly says, "Hey, did you hear that?" And you didn't. Everybody else heard it, but you didn't. In his rather detailed critique of Ayn Rand, author John Robbins points out some of the flaws in her epistemology, the study of how you know things. And I'm going to admit, I'm pretty indebted to Mr. Robbins for a few of the things we're going to explore today. Here's what he says. "Unfortunately for this schema," that's Ayn Rand's way of thinking, "Rand failed to explain any of these stages satisfactorily. She claimed that at the conceptual level, the unit is not an arbitrary creation of consciousness, but she did not make the same

0: assertion about the identity. She did not offer a solution to the problem of individuation, which is a problem of the first importance to the empiricist. By what data furnished by undifferentiated chaos does the mind identify individuals? Well, what he's pointing out really is this. There are a lot of assumptions in Ayn Rand's way of thinking. If the mind is a blank slate the day you're born and there's nothing in it, how does it know how to start sorting out the information your eyes and ears receive? What standard is your brain going to apply when it differentiates between light and dark, or red and yellow? And how in the world does your brain even know how to do these things? This is really a problem of consciousness, which is still one of the biggest problems that scientists and philosophers face. How did human beings become self-aware and self-reflective? How do our brains know how the world should be perceived? And what criteria are you going to use to interpret the data that your senses feed you? Ayn Rand talked a lot about using pure reason to understand the world, which is why her system of belief is called objectivism. And to a small extent, I can probably agree with her. I do think you can objectively assess the world and apply reason to it. But then how do you assess your own reasoning skills? How do you know you're any good at this? If human reason was a purely objective thing, then why do talented reasoning people come to such wildly different conclusions from each other? On the one hand, you've got Soviet planners in the 20th century who attempted to build a rational society based on empirical data and central planning. Then on the other hand, you've got philosophers of liberty like John Locke who pointed the Western world in a different direction. Which one of them's right? Whose rationality do you use? Pick up any two books written by any two philosophers and you get different conclusions. But everybody used their reason to get to those conclusions. So obviously, unaided human reason has some limits. And if you want to use your reasoning skills perfectly, you'd have to be omniscient. You'd literally have to know everything and anticipate every possible outcome. And no human being can do this. And the fact that two different reasonable people can look at the same object or incident or subject and see two different things, that should tell us something about the limits of human perception and reason. Personally, I think your senses and your capacity for reason are mostly reliable. They're not perfect, but you can mostly count on it most of the time. And the only way you can know this for sure is to have some kind of external standard by which you can judge your conclusions. For example, I can't tell you that my vision is accurate just because I think it is. That's like a drunk man insisting that he's fine to drive, something that happens all the time. But it happens because his senses are impaired, and he doesn't know he's impaired. So how do I know I'm not impaired all the time? To figure that out, I need a perfect external standard. And the biblical worldview puts that objective standard outside of me and places it with God. I mean, I can sense that murder is wrong, and I can develop a deep hatred for murder, but the only way I can know for sure that murder is wrong is to have an external objective standard that I can compare my thinking to. The reason I trust my senses is because the one who gave me the gift of vision and the gift of hearing tells me I can use my senses to gather actual wisdom. Here's how the book of Proverbs puts it. It says, "My son, if you receive my words and treasure my commands within you, so that you incline your ear to wisdom and apply your heart to understanding." You see it? The Bible insists you really can know things. And it tells us that we can reliably use our sense of hearing to accumulate wisdom and understanding. Proverbs 18 says it again. "The heart of the prudent acquires knowledge, and the ear of the wise seeks knowledge." Now, of course, you still have to practice the art of discrimination because not everything you perceive with your senses is going to be true. There are people who lie to you and systems of belief out there that make no sense. So just the fact that you absorb some information doesn't mean you really know something valuable. You can't actually call it wisdom, not by yourself. All right, I got to take another short break, and then I'll be right back to share one really vivid example where Ayn Rand's faith in her own reason and senses really fell apart one day.
1: here at the Voice of Promise.

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1: Barbara Brandon had a lot of reasons to really hate Ayn Rand, not the least of which was the fact that Ayn Rand and her husband Nathaniel were openly having an affair with each other. In fact, Ayn Rand and Nathaniel openly told their spouses they intended to cheat. So I guess you've got to take what Barbara wrote about Ayn Rand with a grain of salt, because she definitely had an axe to grind. But still, there's one incident she reports that blows apart Ayn Rand's belief that her reason, coupled with her senses, was all she needed to accurately perceive the world. She talks about a surgical procedure that Ayn Rand had to endure. And when Ayn Rand woke up, she found herself in excruciating pain. Here's the way Barbara describes what happened. One day, after Ayn had received a heavy dose of pain medication, she said that she could see the branches of a tree waving across the windowpane. How could it reach so high when she was on the ninth floor, she asked, disturbed by this mystery. Joan realized she was seeing a reflection of the pole holding her intravenous equipment. She explained it to Ayn, adding that it was not uncommon to have mild hallucinatory experiences under heavy medication. Ayn Rand refused to believe it. She continued to insist that it was a tree. She knew it was a tree. A number of months later, Joan recalled, she called me in to discuss what she said was a serious matter. When I arrived, she shouted at me over the issue of the tree. How could I have tried to make her doubt her mind, she demanded. How could I have attempted to undermine her rationality? Ayn Rand was so devoted to the idea that you and I are perfectly rational, with perfectly reliable brains and perfectly reliable senses, that she actually refused to accept the fact that she'd been hallucinating. And from what I can tell, this episode was part of her descent into paranoia and what I consider to be at least partial madness. But there you have it. There clearly are cases where your senses are not reliable, and your interpretation of the world also becomes unreliable. And in that case, you need an external witness, an external baseline to help you make sure you've got things right. In the Bible's book of Psalms, there's an interesting passage where the author suggests that, morally speaking, human beings have a massive tendency to get things wrong. The author is complaining about people who live wicked, immoral lives, and he suggests that these people are incapable of accurately assessing their own morality. Here's what he says, beginning in Psalm 94, verse 4. They utter speech and speak insolent things. All the workers of iniquity boast in themselves. They break in pieces your people, O Lord, and afflict your heritage. They slay the widow and the stranger, and murder the fatherless, yet they say, the Lord does not see, nor does the God of Jacob understand. These people probably know at some level they're doing the wrong thing, but they refuse to believe that anybody's ever going to hold them accountable. That's why they say, the Lord does not see. It's because they're living as if there is no God and no external standard to which they're going to be held accountable. Now listen to the next few lines. It continues. Understand, you senseless among the people, and you fools, when will you be wise? He who planted the ear, shall he not hear? He who formed the eye, shall he not see? He who instructs the nations, shall he not correct? He who teaches man knowledge? The Lord knows the thoughts of man, that they are futile. What the psalmist is saying is that the one who made our senses in the first place has a much better understanding of the universe than we do. By comparison to his thoughts, our thoughts are futile. Our senses lead us astray, and the fallen or broken nature of humanity leads us to misinterpret the evidence that our senses collect. Because of pride, something that Ayn Rand frankly had in spades, our logic convinces us that almost everything we do is right or justified. We might see the suffering we cause other people. We might see the damage we cause to the world around us, but our brains have this way of reinterpreting it all and giving us an entirely wrong, entirely selfish perspective. The psalm continues like this, and here comes the important part down in verse 12. Blessed is the man who

0: you instruct, O Lord, and teach out of your law. How does a rational human being prevent sliding into a foolish delusion? By comparing his or her thoughts against the thoughts of the one who created the human mind in the first place. We do have the ability to perceive the world accurately, and we do have the ability to accumulate wisdom and real understanding, but only when we cross-reference our findings with the ideas that come from the only truly objective mind in the universe. Okay, time for another short break so I can go and check my assumptions against a more enlightened standard, and then I'll be right back.
1: Life can throw a lot at us. Sometimes we don't have all the answers. But that's where the Bible comes in. It's our guide to a more fulfilling life. Here at the Voice of Prophecy, we've created the Discover Bible Guides to be your guide to the Bible. They're designed to be simple, easy to use, and provide answers to many of life's toughest questions. And they're absolutely free. So jump online now or give us a call and start your journey of discovery.
0: Well, look at that. I'm out of time again, and again, I've barely scratched the surface. And I know that because I'm saying these things here in the United States, a place that has been heavily influenced by Ayn Rand, I'm probably going to get a few letters telling me why I'm wrong. And I'm okay with that, just as long as you don't expect me to write back, because I just can't. Personally, I do think she was right about a few things, but again, for all the wrong reasons. The Bible, for example, does value individuality, and it does not give other human beings a license to commandeer your life. So in that regard, she does agree with the biblical worldview. But I guess I need to push back on the idea that human beings can be completely objective and rational all by themselves. If that was true, I wouldn't have a library with thousands of books written by rational, well-educated people who all disagree with each other. The more honest philosophers openly admit that real knowledge is hard to find when you are the standard by which you judge reality. And honest philosophers admit that the question of how we can know things for sure has never really been solved. For some philosophers, this was a really torturous question because not being able to know things for sure is an awful way to live, especially if you're prone to overthinking like I am. This state of uncertainty is something that Paul actually described in a letter to Timothy 2,000 years ago. He described the way human beings were going to be living in the very distant future, and he gets it remarkably right. He says, "But know this, that in the last days, perilous times will come. For men will be lovers of themselves, lovers of money, boasters, proud, blasphemers, disobedient to parents, unthankful, unholy, unloving, unforgiving, slanderers, without self-control, brutal, despisers of good, traitors, headstrong, haughty, lovers of pleasure rather than lovers of God, having a form of godliness but denying its power. From such people, turn away." This, what he's describing, is a generation that lives completely for self. They're essentially hedonists, living for pleasure, which is where some of the disciples of Ayn Rand seem to end up. Then Paul says this in verse 7, which I find really interesting. He says these people are always learning and never able to come to the knowledge of the truth. That's a pretty good description of unaided human reason. Over the last couple of centuries, philosophers seem to have come to the conclusion that there is very little in this universe that you and I can know for sure. And these are very intelligent, well-educated people. But they're always learning and never able to come to a knowledge of the truth. But what if there is truth? What if there is somewhere solid to stand? What if the claims of this book, the Bible, really are true? What if there is an external objective standard by which you can compare your own observations and know whether or not you're even close to being right? What if you could know things for sure? The Bible is a book that most of you have easy access to, yet it's probably the most neglected book in the world. I mean, you might still disagree with me when you read the Bible, but at least you ought to be giving it a chance, because I'm guessing that when you read it, you're going to get the sense that there is something real out there and there's something real in here. I mean, yes, when you read it, some of the claims in here are going to make you squirm, but then you should probably ask yourself why you're squirming. And if you want, we'll help you get free study materials to get you started in reading this book. Just go to BibleStudies.com. Look, I've read the likes of

land, and I can admit where she's right, even though it's a school of thought I can no longer accept. And I guess today, I'm daring you to do the same thing with the Bible. Read it. You might just find an authentic way to experience the world around you. I'm Sean Boonstra. Thanks for watching.

0: Hi, my name is Chandra Young. I'm the principal of Thunderbird Christian Elementary. Here at TCE, we know that every student is a child of God, and we are dedicated to inspire a love of learning and offer an academic experience that is centered around their love for their Creator at this amazing school.
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1: Welcome to Enjoy Healthy Eating. Why is it so important to eat an abundance of whole, unprocessed, plant-based foods? What are the basic food groups that will help keep you healthy and living longer? Can a plant-based diet provide all the nutrients that we need for optimum health? My mom, Teenie, will share with you how to plan a balanced menu, and then we will demonstrate how you can have a well-balanced main meal of the day.
2: Welcome to Enjoy Healthy Eating. For some of you who may not know, I'm Ernestine Finley, better known as Teenie. And you know what? Healthy eating on a plant-based diet is going to add years to your life. My topic today is planning a balanced menu. The scientific evidence that confirms the benefits of a plant-based diet is gaining worldwide acceptance. But there are two different kinds of plant-based diets. There's a healthful whole food diet, and then there's an unhealthful refined processed plant-based diet. So let's look at the difference. A healthful whole food plant-based diet emphasizes the consumption of healthy whole foods, such as whole grains and fruits and vegetables and nuts and seeds and legumes and healthy oils, while reducing intake of less healthy plant foods. And an unhealthy plant-based diet is the consumption of less healthy plant foods, such as refined grains like white pasta or white rice, and processed breads and cereals, and processed potatoes, and processed sugar-sweetened beverages. So it's important, my friends, to eat an abundance of whole, unprocessed plant-based foods. So we're going to plan a menu and some meals around a healthy, unprocessed, plant-based diet. So fruits, vegetables, grains, and nuts and legumes and seeds are the basic food groups that will keep us healthy and actually living longer. So God has placed natural ingredients in these plant-based foods. In grains, fruits, vegetables, and nuts are to be found all the food elements that we need. And a plant-based diet contains adequate carbohydrates. Carbohydrates provide the body with glucose.

which is converted to energy used to support bodily functions and physical activity. Carbohydrate quality is very important. There are some types of carbohydrates that are better than others, but the healthiest source of carbohydrates are those unprocessed whole grains, vegetables, and fruits and beans. The unprocessed carbohydrates promote good health by giving us vitamins and minerals and fiber and a host of those antioxidants and phytochemicals. Unhealthy sources of carbohydrates include your white bread, your pastries, your soda, and other highly processed or refined foods. And these items contain carbohydrates that can contribute to weight gain and interfere with even weight loss and promote diabetes and heart disease. But a plant-based diet contains adequate amounts of carbohydrates and also protein. Protein is a critical part of the processes that fuel your energy and carry oxygen throughout your whole body in your blood. And you get adequate protein from plants, eating a number of legumes like peas, beans, and lentils, nuts and seeds, even whole grains and other plant sources of protein is a win-win for your health. And when you eat legumes and you combine them with whole grains, you get a complete protein. Like if you have pea soup and you combine it with some whole grain homemade crackers, you get a complete protein. So a plant-based vegetarian diet contains adequate carbohydrates, protein, and even vitamins and minerals. You see, vitamins and minerals are micronutrients required by the body to develop and function normally. These micronutrients are not produced in our bodies. They must be derived from the food that we eat. The simple grains, the fruit of the trees, vegetables, have all the nutritive properties necessary to make good blood. This a flesh diet cannot do. You see, we get an abundance of vitamins and minerals even from our fruit. We have high sources of vitamin C in strawberries, 89 milligrams of vitamin C. That's more than the recommended daily allowance. And in one cup of pineapple or one half kiwi or one medium orange, we get adequate amounts of vitamin C. And what are the benefits of vitamin C? Well, it boosts immunity and collagen. It even improves our heart health, and it fights oxidative damage and helps even prevent Alzheimer's. Since diet is the main factor in reducing chronic diseases, how can we prepare well-balanced, plant-based meals for our family? Well, let's look at how we can understand the nutritional guidelines from the USDA. So let's start by taking a brief look at the history of the guidelines established by the United States Department of Agriculture on nutrition and meal balancing. The USDA nutrition guidelines includes over 100 years of advice on nutrition. So we're going to start back to my day, 1943 to 1956. Potatoes and other vegetables and fruits, milk and milk products, meat, poultry, fish and eggs, bread, flour and cereal, butter, and fortified margarine. Well, you know, that was a little complicated and it was very extensive, so they decided to improve it. So then they had, from 1956 to 1992, the United States Department of Agriculture recommended what they called the basic four food groups. And then after that, they thought, well, that wasn't quite complete enough. So in 1992, they had the food guide pyramid. And then from there, we have what we
Know Today, the USDA nutritional guide, which is called MyPlate. And I have one of those MyPlates right here because you see they were talking about the need of

0: vegetables and fruits and grains and protein. So that was a pretty good improvement. However, let's look at what the aim was of my plate to help people know how to balance their diet. And so the basic goals of my plate was first to balance the calories, to reduce the portions, and to increase the consumption of certain foods like vegetables and fruits and whole grains, and reduce the consumption of other foods like high sodium foods and sugary drinks. Now, they had some other goals, and that was to present the basic four food groups in a visually attractive color-coded plate. And that's why they came up with this plate. And then it was to motivate us to increase our intake of fruits and vegetables, because that's the one that is the most on this plate. And then to provide an eating guide for good nutrition. And also, the goal of my plate was to describe the servings of vegetables, fruits, grains, and proteins that we need daily, and to assist in reducing the intake of protein, especially fatty meats. But then the USDA in 2015, they gave a report that found that a healthy diet should actually comprise higher of plant-based foods and lower in animal-based foods. And so here we had now what Harvard University Medical School came up with, and they said, yes, we need what we call a healthy eating plate. So yes, we need the vegetables and we need the fruits, but we also need not just grains, but we need whole grains. And we need protein, but we need healthy protein. So they said, let's improve on my plate by having what we call a healthy eating plate and have fruits and vegetables. And the largest portion, of course, is vegetables on the plate. And then we have not just grains, but whole grains, and not just protein, but healthy protein. So that was a very important part of this improvement. And so this was created by nutrition experts at Harvard School of Public Health. And now they're saying, all right, fill half of your plate with fruits and vegetables. So half of your plate is going to be filled with fruits and vegetables. Fruits for breakfast and for supper, and vegetables for your dinner meal. And then save a quarter of your plate for whole grains, like whole wheat bread and whole wheat pasta or brown rice, some of these good whole grains that are so vital and important for us. And then protein only on one quarter of the plate, because we get more protein than we actually need. So we need those good proteins like beans and nuts, and even substitutes like plant-based protein entrees that we can make and that we're making right here in this 3ABN kitchen. And then we need to use healthy plant oils. And of course, my friends, olive oil is the very best oil to use. And then drink water. Drink 8 8-ounce glasses of water every day, and avoid those animal beverages, and avoid caffeinated beverages. And so we're going to show you how to make a healthy, plant-based, nutritional, well-balanced dinner. So we're going to have a mixed green salad. So easy. It's something you can do every day in your home. We eat a salad in our home every single day. Now, you can change the different greens that you use, but you can have a salad every day. And then we're going to do a lentil stew where you have a one-dish meal all together, and you're going to enjoy this healthy dinner meal.
1: Hey, Claire, will you get the pot for Grandma? We're going to make some lentil stew.
0: And I'm going to wash my hands.
1: Sounds good. We're going to make this beautiful lentil stew. It's colorful with these tomatoes and carrots and super nutritious. Thank you. We have stuff over here for the salad that we'll make afterwards.
0: Well, you have everything ready, and this is such an easy recipe because we just have to put it all together. Just have to take the water and then put some

0: lentils in, and of course, they are so high in protein. In fact, one of the highest legumes that you can get are your lentils.
1: Well, and they're delicious too. And you know, you can do them lots of ways. This stew is delicious, but you can do lentils with some Indian spices. You can do them with Mexican food. You can use lentils just in so many things.
0: And I just put in the potatoes and some carrots and some celery. And also some onion. You always want onion in there for flavor.
1: Well, and the onion is super nutritious for you, too.
0: Let me get a spoon here. And you can get a spoon and just get all that goody out of there.
1: We had pre-chopped this, which also makes it so much faster.
0: And a little bit of salt, because that's where we should use salt, is in our cooking. And so we want to use some salt. And then we want to use some seasoning. And some parsley, and just put this all in the pot and add some tomatoes, because you remember those tomatoes are good for our health. So we're going to add those chopped tomatoes.
1: Lots of lycopene.
0: Yes, lots of lycopene. And then we're going to just put the pot. That's how easy it is. Just put this pot on the stove and it cooks up, and you have a wonderful, nutritious, delicious dinner. And that's a one-dish meal again, you know, because you just have everything right in there.
1: And I like to have a salad with my soup or stew as well.
0: Yes.
1: So we'll put this on to cook for about 90 minutes.
0: Yes, and then that'll be, so see how simple that was? The hardest thing is the chopping, and then we're gonna make a delicious salad. So do we have a bowl, Claire, for making a salad?
1: Here you go, girlie.
0: And so,
1: thank you.
0: Gonna make this delicious salad. Now, you know what?
1: Should I chop the lettuce?
0: Well, let's break it, Claire. Okay. Let's break it, because you know what? They tell me.
1: Should I take this?
0: I don't know.
1: Yeah, okay.
0: If it's totally accurate, but they say that if you break the lettuce rather than even chop, you actually have a few more nutrients. And so let's just break it up and break. Oh, this is leaf lettuce, so it's so pretty.
1: I'm going to break some spinach, too.
0: Oh, yes.
1: That adds some really good nutrition here.
0: Yes, and spinach is very good in our salad. And I think we ought to put a few cucumbers, because I think they're your favorite, Claire.
1: They are.
0: And so
1: even olives.
0: Oh, yeah. Well, they can add olives, too. Mm-hmm. Actually, you can add whatever you want to this salad. Mixed greens, carrots. Let's put some carrots in. I know that's your favorite, too.
1: I like most vegetables.
0: I know. She's a good eater here. And so,
1: I can take these.
0: And we have to put both mine and Grandpa's favorite, the tomatoes, right?
1: And that's the beautiful thing about a salad. Like we said, you can do so many different things.
0: Ooh, look at all those yummy tomatoes.
1: We've got some cauliflower.
0: Grandpa's going to be happy about this salad, because it has lots of tomatoes. He's always looking sometimes down in the salad to make sure he gets some of the tomatoes on his plate. And so that's
1: almost
0: all. Oh, and I think we ought to add, you know, you can add avocado to it. We have that oftentimes, but sometimes we add some of these cruciferous vegetables, and they are delicious and nutritious, and that's cauliflower.
1: And here we've got, once you mix
0: that
1: it up,
0: makes
1: you
0: it
1: can
0: pretty.
1: Serve a little bit onto the plate here.
0: Yes, why don't you get something to serve that with, Rebecca? And we'll just, and then we have a dressing too, do we?
1: Yes.
0: And we have one that she made already. And all you need is a little bit of olive oil and some lemon juice and some seasonings, that's all. So why don't you put some salad on that plate, Claire?
1: And sometimes it separates, so you just have to mix it up a little bit here.
0: Yes. Oh, I can't wait for lunch. You better get some of those tomatoes on the top for your grandpa. Yep, just put some of those on there so he can see them. He doesn't have to dig down in the bottom for them, right? All right. Oh, there, we have a salad. And
1: you know, sometimes people put croutons on their salad, but it's a lot healthier if you want crunch to just add a few nuts.
0: Ooh,
1: so you can do that to just add
0: Rebecca.
1: Some crunch and skip the croutons.
0: Yes, And that gives you extra protein, too.
1: That's right.
0: And now, look, we have this wonderful one-dish meal with our stew, our homemade lentil stew, and our salad. Doesn't that look good?

0: girls?
1: Mm-hmm.
2: Ooh, I can't wait for lunch. Ooh, I'm hungry.
3: This is good.
2: And so, my friends, see how easy it is to have a well-balanced, nutritious, good main dinner.

0: you have a little more teaching to do, right?
1: Oh, that's right. I better go back to my teaching.
0: Yep, we'll clean this up, and we'll have dinner when you're done.
1: Yes, because this is a good meal.
2: Ooh.
1: Now I'm going to share with you some ideas for planning a well-balanced menu. We're going to have some ideas not only on just dinner, but also we're going to share some ideas for you for breakfast and for supper so that you can have some well-balanced meals. So let's first start with breakfast, because breakfast is the most important meal of the day. That's when we should get a lot of our calories right when we start off in the morning. Well, a well-balanced breakfast has some grains. It might be like a bowl of oatmeal and some whole grain bread, or you might have that delicious granola. And that's something you can keep on hand all the time, so that if you haven't had the time to really fix a good breakfast in the morning, you can get up and have granola like I did this morning. I had granola and lots of good fruit. And then so we want to include that fresh fruit. And always include a citrus like those oranges or strawberries that we've been talking about. And some nuts and some seeds like walnuts and almond nuts. And even add some pumpkin seeds or sunflower seeds. And then you can put some soy milk or almond milk or rice milk or even oat milk on your cereal. Those are all good for breakfast. But why use soy milk or rice milk or almond milk? Why use these kind of milks? Well, I want to share with you a new study that was done at Loma Linda University. And they entitled an article, "New Study Links Dairy Milk with Greater Risk of Prostate Cancer." And this just came out in June 2022. And the study evaluated dietary intakes of over 28,000 North American men with a wide range of dairy and calcium exposure, all of whom were initially free of cancer. And the researchers then used cancer state registries to follow up on the participants' prostate cancer status for an average time of nearly 8 years. The study found no such associations between increased prostate cancer risk and intake of non-dairy calcium, suggesting substances other than calcium play a role in the risk that dairy foods poses for prostate cancer. And Gary Fraser, who is the principal researcher in the Adventist Health Study, said, "As part of their analysis, he and co-authors separated non-dairy calcium intake from nuts, seeds, cruciferous, and other green vegetables, legumes, and fruits, and fortified cereals from dairy food intake. And men with higher intakes of dairy foods, especially milk, face a significantly higher risk of prostate cancer compared to men with lower intakes. By the end of the study period, state cancer registries reported 1,254 new prostate cancer cases among the participants during the follow-up. And a prior study from Adventist Health Study 2 about the effects of dairy on breast cancer risk in women reported similar results both in non-uniform risk with increased consumption levels and in the magnitude of risk." This is what Dr. Fraser said. And so this is very important to eat some of these nut milks. And Ellen White in 1899 wrote, "The light given me is that it will not be very long before we shall have to give up using any animal food. Even milk will have to be discarded. Disease is accumulating rapidly. So it's best, my friends, to get calcium from our nut milks, from our soy milks, even rice milks and oat milks." Yes. So let's look at some ideas for dinner.

dinner. Dinner is a very important meal, and four simple items on the dinner plate make a complete healthy meal. All we need is four foods on that plate, like broccoli and potatoes, or an entree like a nice patty, either quinoa patty or wheat germ patty or some kind of entree. And then a salad, of course, every day. Complete healthy eating plate for dinner is so important to make sure that we get that good meal. And we're going to make some of these wheat germ patties. It's really a good meal. And then twice baked potatoes. We can have twice baked potatoes and mixed green salad, spinach salad, or whatever salad you like best. And then for supper, we want to have something more simple. So maybe something like just some cornbread or applesauce, lots of fruit for our supper meal. So you can have even supper options of just fruit, that's all. That's oftentimes what my husband and I do, is just for the supper meal. That way we can control our weight as well. And choose fruit in its whole natural form. Harvard School of Public Health says apples are certainly popular, yes, ranking among the top three fruits produced around the world. So wherever you are in the world tonight, you can get fruits. So eat what you can what you eat. I say that because we can a lot of our applesauce, and that is a staple in our home. So fresh fruit or zweibach or crispy oat cakes and cereal coffee. One of these things is all you need for the supper meal. And so here's a helpful nutritional guide to follow. If we get 4 to 5 vegetables a day, 4 or 5 fruits daily, 6 to 8 carbs, which are your whole grains, some protein, at least a couple of proteins like your legumes, and a handful of nuts, and a moderate amount of soy milk or nut milks, and just a small amount of healthy fats, we will have nutrition and we will have a balanced diet. And so balance is the key, my friends. Be balanced and reasonable in everything that you eat. Eat moderately and temperately. Yes, we don't want to overeat, because that's when we do gain weight and we have this obesity problem. And we want to plan healthy meals. Planning healthy meals is really critical. Plan for healthy treats even occasionally. You know what? It's important to have those treats. And I know in our home, when our children were growing up, we did plan some of those special treats, even once a week. In fact, on Sabbath, we planned for healthy treats. And then ask God to help you, because I know He will. And He will help you to have a healthy eating plate. And remember, I want you to remember the healthy eating plate, because that's so important, that the largest portion of our food is on the vegetable side. And then we want to get our fruits. And then when we get our grains, we want to be sure to have our whole grains. Make sure they're whole grains. This is a key from Harvard Health, that we make sure that we don't just get those refined grains, but healthy grains. And then our protein. We need to make sure we're getting healthy protein. That means we need to substitute really the meat for some of these special entrees that we've been showing you. And also we need to get some nuts and some nut foods and all these nut dishes that we've been making. So we want to make sure that we have a healthy eating plate. And I know that as you do these kinds of foods in your home, my friends, that God is going to bless you, and you will actually live longer, healthier, and happier. The important thing is not only just healthy eating, but the important thing is to enjoy healthy eating. So we want you to enjoy the meals that you have with your family, because that is so important. So my friends, enjoy healthy eating.

0: God. Peter wrote in his second epistle that as Christians, we need to be steadfast and be careful that we're not led away by error. And he ends his epistle in 2 Peter 3:18, encouraging us to grow in grace and in the knowledge of our Lord and Savior Jesus Christ. You know what? We are all growing here on the panel, and we want you to join us because this study is going to help you understand God's love better. It is going to encourage your faith. It will give, we delve into prayer and how to study the Bible. It is beautiful. It is enriching. And we're doing this because we want you to know God. Join us.
1: Have you been exercising lately? Well, I have good news if you haven't, because the world's healthiest, longest living culture shares a simple tip with us. Do you know that they don't even have a specific time to exercise? What do I mean by that? They don't get up at a certain time to just do exercise. What they do, however, is they have a culture of exercise. What I mean by that also is when they go to the supermarket, they don't park next to the blue sign with a wheelchair handicap. They park to the end. When they're at home, they walk the steps. When they go to work, they don't take the elevator, they take the stairs. And it's simple things that we all can do so we all can energize with some more exercise.
2: What's the connection between the number on the scale and our mental health? It turns out that people who are obese have a 50% higher chance of becoming depressed compared with lean people. But the opposite is also true. People who are depressed have a 50% higher likelihood of being obese compared with non-depressed people. So does it matter how we lose the extra pounds? Are there certain foods that can help us most when it comes to weight loss and mental health improvements? Let's explore this topic together.
3: The following program presents principles designed to promote good health and is not intended to take the place of personalized professional care. The opinions and ideas expressed are those of the speaker. Viewers are encouraged to draw their own conclusions about the information presented.
2: Welcome back to Wellness by Design. I'm Dr. Hanna Kaliova. I'm an endocrinologist and director of clinical research at the Physicians Committee for Responsible Medicine. There is a close relationship between our physical and mental health. With two-thirds of Americans being overweight or obese, it's no wonder that we see a steep rise in depression and anxiety and other mental health disorders. So, if you want to lose the extra weight and improve your mental health at the same time, does it matter which method you use? In one research study, they looked at this topic. They took 106 overweight people and they assigned them to either follow a keto diet or a high carbohydrate diet for a year. And the goal was to lose weight, but they were also looking at their mental health. While the participants lost weight on both of these diets, some of the markers improved much more on the high carbohydrate diet. Compared with the keto diet, people reported less depression, less anxiety, and also less anger and hostility on the high carbohydrate diet. And similar findings, were found in another study with people with type 2 diabetes. Again, compared with a keto diet, on a high carbohydrate diet, people reported being less depressed, less anxious, less angry. So, how do we explain this? Is there something to a high carbohydrate diet that we should be aware of? What are the mechanisms? Why should a high carbohydrate diet be better for mental health compared with a low carbohydrate diet? Well, it turns out that there are several mechanisms at play. Number one is the quality of fat. Once we swap the animal fat for plant fat. Once we remove the saturated fat from animal products and replace

0: Replace it with polyunsaturated or monounsaturated fatty acids from plants. This has beneficial effects on our mood. In one study, just this simple swap reduced depression by 8%. Number two is the carbohydrate content and also carbohydrate quality. Carbohydrates are a precursor for tryptophan and serotonin secretion in the brain, which plays an important role in mood. It's been also shown that fiber content in the diet really helps reduce depressive symptoms. In one study, in the NHANES study, they looked at the fiber consumption and the risk of developing depression. And they found that compared with eating very little fiber, somewhere between 0 and 5 grams a day, consuming at least 21 grams of fiber per day reduced the depressive symptoms by 63%, which is remarkable. So fiber, seems to be the answer and seems to be improving our mental health. And factor number three is flavonoids. Flavonoids are the plant pigments that are found in colorful foods, mainly in citrus fruit and apples and berries. Now, in one study, they gave people a few servings of fruits and vegetables a day, there were two groups. One had fruits and vegetables with a low flavonoid content, and the other group consumed fruits and veggies with a high flavonoid content. Those who consumed more flavonoids in their diet were doing better. And the study showed that the higher flavonoid intake, the lower risk of depression, and the higher levels of brain-derived neurotrophic factor, or BDNF. I know it's a mouthful, but it's a compound that's made in the brain and it helps protect your brain. It helps to keep it healthy. So how can we increase this BDNF? Number one is exercise. Endurance exercise can quadruple the levels of BDNF. Number two is flavonoids. The higher the flavonoid intake in your diet, the more colorful your diet is, the higher the chances that you will be depression-free and the higher your levels of BDNF. And number three is time-restricted eating. That means restricting the window of your eating into a certain period of time. It turns out that eating within a 6-hour eating window is the best for your health. Eating only breakfast and lunch can improve your mood. In our randomized clinical trial, where we compared 6 small meals with only 2 meals a day in people with type 2 diabetes, people reported less depressive symptoms on 2 meals a day. And another study confirmed these findings. They gave women either a low-calorie diet or time-restricted diet, and they measured their BDNF. And they found that the time-restricted eating tripled the levels of BDNF. So, when it comes to weight loss and mental health, a plant-based diet is the best recipe, because it has a better quality of fat, more carbohydrates and more fiber, more flavonoids and other phytochemicals that really help improve your mental health and shed off those extra pounds. I hope this information was helpful. See what questions our guests come up with.
1: Well, Dr. Hannah, I heard you mention keto diet. What is that exactly?
0: That's a great question. A keto diet is a super low carbohydrate diet. where you limit your carbohydrate intake to less than 30, 40, or 50 grams a day. So you don't consume pasta, you don't consume bread, no rice, and people end up eating more meat, cheese, and all the animal products,

0: with some veggies on the side. That's a typical keto diet. So for most people, it's very animal-based diet. You know, why are these diets so popular, you may think? Well, number one is that people like meat and cheese, so it's attractive for them, the idea of not having to give up these foods that they like and enjoy is attractive to them. And number two, some people believe that carbohydrates somehow contribute to weight gain, and if you limit them, you will lose weight, which is true. But studies also show that on a keto diet, you will lose muscle predominantly, not so much fat. And who wants to lose muscle? I mean, muscle is a longevity organ. We want to keep our muscle function, you know, as much as possible.
1: Are there specific plant foods that you would recommend that make a difference in losing weight and in mental clarity and mood?
0: That's such a great question. You know, even on a plant-based diet, there are foods that help more than others. And it's especially the colorful foods, those that are rich in flavonoids, which are the plant pigments that are, you know, the richest sources are berries and apples and citrus fruit.
1: Okay.
0: So those would be the ones that seem to help most, both with weight loss and also mental health.
1: That's wonderful. So if somebody adopts this plant-based diet, follows the health regimens and what your study has proven to help, how soon can they start to see a difference in their mood and in their weight?
0: Yeah, that's such a great question. You know, it's our experience that when people make this switch, they start experiencing the benefits fairly quickly. Within a few weeks, they notice the difference. They report regularly that their sleep is much better. They feel more energy. And, you know, they didn't expect this to start with. You know, sometimes people join our studies because they want to reverse their diabetes or they want to lose weight. And all of a sudden, in a few weeks, they come back and they're like, I feel so much better. Why is that? And we're like, yeah, you're onto something.
1: Plant-based diet.
0: Exactly.
2: Does fasting help? I've been fasting lately. Does that help with mental health at all?
0: Absolutely. Time-restricted eating or intermittent fasting, you know, is a really good way to boost your mood. We did a study comparing six small meals with only two meals a day, breakfast and lunch, in people with type 2 diabetes. And on two meals a day, people reported less depressive symptoms. They also felt less hungry, which was a win-win. And other studies showed the same. When people limit their eating window and, you know, don't eat throughout the whole day, you know, as they're not on a seafood diet, whatever you see you eat, but are more disciplined with their meal intake, they reap the benefits.
1: So what is the mechanism behind the plant foods? How does it affect our hormones and our chemistry so quickly? What is behind all that that makes it so effective?
0: What a great question. I would say we're still discovering the exact mechanisms because there are hundreds and thousands of different phytochemicals. Uh-huh. You know, it's not only the carbohydrates and fat and protein. Mm-hmm. It's also, you know, all the phytochemicals that are in the plants. Mm. And they have synergistic effects. That means vitamin C works together with, let's say, quercetin or flavonoids in the foods. And it's like an orchestra. Mm-hmm. Instead of just playing one instrument, now you get the whole orchestra. So I hope you learn something new. I hope you feel inspired doing a plant-based diet and doing weight loss and improving your mental health in a healthy way. I hope you enjoyed it. Let us know how it goes, and we'll see you next time.

0: So I found out about Sud having been baptized into the West Bromwich Church in the UK.
1: I really find the program is like really practical. It's like Sud is a bridge to everything that I've learned, and being here is really a blessing.
2: I've been so blessed, and I would love others to be blessed too.
3: It confirmed within my mind and my heart what God had intended for me to do.
0: Definitely life-changing.

0: Beloved, now we are children of God, and it has not yet been revealed what we shall be, but we know that when he is revealed, we shall be like him, for we shall see him as he is. And everyone who has this hope in him purifies himself just as he is pure. 1 John 3, 2 and 3.
1: Have you ever heard the saying, you can't teach an old dog new tricks? It's a common saying implying that we become too old to change. But is it actually true? Well, fasten your seatbelts, because today's discussion is all about neuroplasticity. Over 100 years ago, it was believed that the human brain, after 30 years old, was fixed and unchangeable, similar to this statue. In other words, once you were 30, you are who you are and you cannot change. Sounds kind of depressing, doesn't it? Well, fortunately, a more helpful discovery was made.
2: One of the first individuals to contradict the idea of an unchangeable brain was neuroscientist Dr. Michael Mrsenych. He was one of the first to prove that the human brain, even after the age of 30, is still changeable or plastic. This really introduced the concept of neuroplasticity and helped us to understand that our brains are less like concrete and more like a river, constantly flowing and changing throughout our lives. There are numerous ways in which our brains can exhibit neuroplasticity and even neurogenesis, which is the creation of new neurons in our brains, which scientists previously thought was impossible. One common form of neuroplasticity is changing our habits and our character. And even if we're older in age, it doesn't matter how many years we have, we can change the way we think and the way that we behave, which will in turn shape our character.
1: Imagine habits in our brain as thousands of roads. When we are children, these are just trails. But as we grow older, the trails or habits we engage in more often become like paved roads and highways, while the other ones we neglect wither away. So how do we change our brains? It requires focus and intention. It involves denying the well-paved and comfortable route and instead going for the rocky and new trail. As we consistently choose the off-road trail or uncomfortable option, it becomes more groomed, and eventually that becomes the new road.
2: Dr. Marion Diamond was a pioneer in modern neuroscience. And she was among the first that demonstrated that the brain shrinks with impoverishment, but grows in an enriched environment regardless of age. To cultivate this ideal environment for neuroplasticity, she proposed several key elements. These key elements include newness, challenge, exercise, sleep, diet, and connection.
1: Let's go into each of these in detail. We'll begin by discussing newness and challenge together as they go hand in hand.
2: The focus of trying something new enhances cognition, memory, and mood. Taking on new challenges boosts our brain function. Things like taking a new class or learning how to draw, and even bigger tasks like learning to play an instrument or learning a new language are some activities that increase cognitive function and can delay

0: mental aging. Cognitive structuring or thought retraining, often done in therapy, can also change the structure of the brain. Dealing with negative thought patterns and intentionally addressing the cognitive distortions like we do with cognitive behavioral therapy can rewire the brain and enhance the quality of our lives.
1: So whether you want to pick up a word puzzle, try experimenting with a new recipe, join a painting class, or even commit to learning a new language, try immersing yourself in activities that challenge your mind and push you to grow. Moving on to exercise. I'm sure you've heard exercise is good for your overall health, but do you know how good it is for your brain? Listen to these eye-opening facts about exercise.
0: All important exercise enhances neuroplasticity in the brain by increasing the production of brain-derived neurotrophic factor, which is BDNF. BDNF is the protein that acts like brain fertilizer. It helps with brain repair and also the birth of new brain cells called neurogenesis. Exercise has even shown to prevent brain shrinkage that is caused by aging because exercise increases the volume of gray matter, which is the cell bodies of neurons. It also has been shown to help with anxiety and depression and increase motivation. Exercise is definitely an area of life that none of us want to miss.
1: So if you're not already consistently exercising, here's your encouragement to get moving. Start small. Just begin with 15 minutes, 2 to 3 times a week, and stick to it. Take a friend with you. Those that have some form of accountability when starting a new exercise plan had the most success long term. Naturally following good exercise is our next tip. Sleep. In the same way that getting a good night's rest is rejuvenating for the body, it is also rejuvenating for the brain.
0: A key component to a healthy brain is proper and sufficient sleep. Sleep is when neuroplasticity actually occurs. Thus, lack of quality sleep can affect cognitive function and decrease neurogenesis. Sleep deprivation also increases cortisol, also making it more difficult to focus the following day. So prioritizing getting 7 to 9 hours of sleep per night is essential for our brain's health.
1: Just like putting the right type of oil in the car is best for the performance of the engine, for us as humans, eating the right types of foods is drastically important to improving our quality of life.
0: Eating meals that are micronutrient-rich increase neuroplasticity and cognitive function. These foods literally boost your brain. Prioritize whole foods, healthy grains, fruits, and vegetables. These provide a prime environment for optimal brain function. Good sources of omega-3 fatty acids are also great promoters of brain health. You can find these foods, especially in things like ground flaxseed or chia seeds, which are powerful brain foods.
1: In recent years, there has been a drastic increase in the amount of time we spend alone. This graph shows us that there has been a major shift in the lack of social interaction, even before COVID began. And if you're wondering how this impacts your health, listen to these staggering facts about connection.
0: Our social health tremendously impacts neuroplasticity and gene expression. According to the World Health Organization, loneliness is equivalent to smoking 15 cigarettes a day. It is also worse for your health than obesity and high blood pressure. So finding healthy, loving connection is absolutely essential for brain health and longevity.
1: Who would have thought that loneliness is worse than a cigarette? Finding and nurturing high-quality, loving relationships is not just a commodity in life. It is essential to our nature as humans. Dr. Marion proved that having connection and love are key to a healthy mental environment in which neuroplasticity can occur. But how do we accomplish this? If you already have a close, loving community, cherish it. They need you just as you need them. Unfortunately, a majority don't have that. So how can you build it? A good place to start is in finding community around things you already enjoy. Or why not combine several of these tips together and join a community around a new, challenging hobby, such as a gourmet cooking class, or an exercise club on a

deeper level, reconnect with loved ones and old friends. 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So if you're ready to change your brain for the better, try implementing these easy steps. 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

0: We've talked about it before, and let me reiterate, music is a powerful tool in reducing recovery time from surgery. So the question is, what music should you choose? That answer is a little more difficult than you might think. Individual music preferences are so varied. What may work for me may not work for you. But there is a body of research that gives us a starting place to make some good suggestions. First, I would recommend choosing music from the Baroque era. Choose songs you like and that cause you to breathe slower, feel relaxed and organized with your thoughts. Look for music that has the tempo of the healthy resting heartbeat and has a soft, pleasing, dynamic level. Secondly, when you have found the songs you like, put them on a CD or an iPod in the order you prefer. Listen to them before the surgery regularly. Consciously relax your body, think empowering thoughts. Imagine your body healing itself as you listen and meditate on the music. You should also choose certain sections in the songs to quote some special scripture, scripture that empowers you. It will be a great form of meditation. Then, immediately prior to and during the surgery, as long as the hospital allows it, have the CD playing in your headphones. If they don't allow this, ask that the headphones and music be played for you in recovery. Your brain will use the music as cues for the healing thoughts you had before and the scriptures you quoted at certain points in the music. At least that's the idea promoted by the research. To be even more specific, let me list a few songs that first come to mind for me. These songs may not all be right for you, but they're a place from which to start your search. Box Corral from The Little Suite. That's one that's great. There's also music from Handel, of course Mozart, Albinoni, Frescobaldi, Telemann, Schütz, Monteverdi. There's so many more. I suggest take a trip to Barnes & Noble's and listen to a compilation of CDs of certain eras and the Baroque music, or take a jaunt through iTunes and Rhapsody and other online services that help you find and refine your musical tastes. Wishing you a successful surgery and recovery.
1: All across the United States, people today will be celebrating freedom. There'll be naysayers pointing out the nation's imperfections, but if the country was that bad, people wouldn't be flocking here from around the world. The challenge we face today is simple: selfishness. Faulty people will naturally bend a system to their own advantage. Politicians engaging in insider trading? Shouldn't happen, but people are faulty. Politicians wasting money in order to curry favor with voters and donors? It shouldn't happen, but it does. Business people ripping off customers? Customers stealing from businesses? It all happens because people are selfish. You can believe that Democrats are better or Republicans, but they're all faulty. And they can complain about voters, but voters are faulty too. When God created the world, He gave us an immense amount of freedom. But we quickly learned that freedom is only truly effective when it is surrendered to God. When it isn't, a person or a country quickly devolves into dog-eat-dog. It has to. God gave us a world and a country that would work perfectly well if we surrendered to Him. First Amendment right or not, there are some things people simply shouldn't say or look at or produce. What 6,000 years of history and almost 250 years of nationhood have taught us is that we have much to be thankful for and that the root cause of our problems is selfishness. Paul wrote, "Where the Spirit of the Lord is, there is liberty." Freedom that isn't yielded

to God becomes slavery sooner or later. So on this day, let's keep something in mind. You want to let God into your heart and into your home, and you want to enjoy true freedom. True freedom is found in Jesus and in God's Word. God wants true freedom for you. John Bradshaw, It Is Written. Hi, I'm John Bradshaw from It Is Written, and I'd like to introduce you to a resource that will be a blessing to you. The It Is Written Bible Study Guides are a beautifully illustrated, easy-to-understand way to gain a deeper understanding of the Bible and God's amazing plan for your life. Lessons cover life's most challenging questions, such as, can God be trusted? Why does God allow suffering? Is there hope for a planet in crisis? What happens when we die? And much more. For your free Bible study guides, contact Good News TV at the number on your screen. Thanks for watching It Is Written on Good News TV. And may God richly bless you as you study His Word.

Shall we bow our heads for prayer? Our Heavenly Father, we thank you so much for the opportunity of gathering together to study the marvelous things that you have for us in your Holy Word. We ask that as we study about the flood, the worldwide cataclysm which once destroyed the world, and how it represents what will happen in the end time, we ask for the guidance of your Holy Spirit. Teach us the lessons that we need to learn. And we thank you for hearing our prayer, for we ask it in Jesus' name. Amen. We want to begin our study today at Genesis chapter 3 and verse 15. Genesis chapter 3 and verse 15, which is the verse that has kind of guided us in our study together. It says there in Genesis 3:15, God is speaking to the serpent, to the devil, and I will put enmity between you and the woman, and between your seed and her seed. He shall bruise your head, and you shall bruise his heel. As we've studied, God was telling Satan that he was going to send a seed to this world, born of a woman, to do battle with the devil. In the process of the battle, the devil was going to be able to bruise the heel of the seed of the woman. But the seed of the woman was going to crush his head in the process. We've noticed that when the serpent, when the devil heard these words, he made up his mind that he was not going to allow that seed to come. And so the first method that the devil uses to try and keep the seed from coming is to attempt to kill the seed. And we find this method of the devil illustrated in the story of Cain and Abel. In that story, we have all four elements of Genesis 3:15. We have enmity, we have a woman, we have a serpent, and we have

two seeds. And of course, the story, as it develops, we find Cain killing Abel, and of course the devil is very happy because he feels that God's plan has been frustrated. Now no seed can come from this lineage. But God knew better. And so we find in Genesis chapter 4 and verse 25 that God gave Adam and Eve another seed. Actually, let's read that verse, Genesis chapter 4 and verse 25. It says, "And Adam knew his wife again, and she bore a son, and named him Seth." And then she explains why he was called Seth. It says there, "For God has appointed another seed for me instead of Abel, whom Cain killed." And so through Seth, the lineage continues. And soon the devil thinks in his mind, if I attempt to kill all the seeds and God brings another seed in place of the one that I killed, I'm never going to be successful. There has to be a better method of doing away with the possibility of this promise of God being fulfilled. And so the devil goes to his second plan, plan B. And by the way, the devil in the course of time, after Cain killed Abel, and in the succeeding years, he noticed that these preliminary seeds were not really the seed that was promised. He soon was able to determine that what God was doing was preparing a lineage or a genealogy from which the seed would eventually come. And so the devil says, if I cannot kill all of the seeds, I'm going to use a different plan. What I'm going to do is try and corrupt the lineage, corrupt the genealogy. And if I can corrupt the holy line, and I can lead them to sin and to forsake God, there'll be no holy line through which to bring the Messiah into the world. And this is where we come to the story that we would like to study in our lecture today, the story of the worldwide cataclysm in the days of Noah. Actually, this story in Genesis is a type or an illustration of events that will take place at the very end of human history. Let's turn in our Bibles to Matthew chapter 24 and verses 37 to 39. Matthew chapter 24 and verses 37 to 39. Jesus understood this story of Genesis to be a typological story. That means a story which has a prophetic dimension. It says there in Matthew chapter 24 and verse 37, Jesus is speaking, "But as the days of Noah were, so also will the coming of the Son of Man be." See that comparison there? The days of Noah will be very similar to the days when Jesus returns. Verse 38, "For as in the days before the flood, they were eating and drinking, marrying and giving in marriage, until that day that Noah entered the ark, and did not know until the flood came and took them all away, so also will the coming of the Son of Man be." So Jesus understood the story of Genesis 6, 7, and 8 as a type or an illustration of events which will happen in connection with his second coming. And so we are to look at the story in Genesis and find the sequence of events and the lessons which illustrate what will take place in the future. Go with me to Genesis chapter 6 and verses 1 through 4. Genesis chapter 6 and verses 1 through 4. It says here, "Now it came to pass, when men began to multiply on the face of the earth, and daughters were born to them, that the sons of God saw the daughters of men that they were beautiful. And they took wives for themselves of all whom they chose. And the Lord said, My spirit shall not strive with man forever, for he is indeed flesh.
Yet his days

shall be 120 years. There were giants on the earth in those days. And also afterward, when the sons of God came in to the daughters of men, and they bore children to them. Those were the mighty men who were of old, men of renown. Now there are several things that we need to look at in this passage. The first thing and the foremost is the identity of the sons of God and the daughters of men. Who are the sons of God and who are the daughters of men? Well, many scholars today, particularly liberal scholars who do not believe in the inspiration of Scripture, believe that the sons of God were angels and the daughters of men were human women, and that the angels came and had sexual relations with the human women, and as a result, you have what is called the giants in Genesis chapter 6. I want to tell you that I do not believe that these giants were actually the result of the crossbreeding of angels with human beings. And you say, how do you know that? Well, first of all, as we read in Genesis chapter 6, it tells us that there were giants not only after the sons of God entered into the daughters of men, but it says that there were giants before they went in. And so the giants were not the product of crossbreeding between the sons of God and the daughters of men, because there were giants before the sons of God entered to the daughters of men. Now, who are these sons of God and who are the daughters of men? I must tell you that the Protestant reformers, Martin Luther, John Calvin, etc., all believed that the sons of God were those who belonged to the holy line of Seth, whereas the daughters of men represented the wicked women who were found in the genealogy of Cain. In other words, the sons of God were the righteous and the daughters of men were the wicked. You say, was there any biblical basis for this view? Absolutely. If you look at Genesis 4, you have the genealogy of Cain, and there are three women mentioned in the genealogy of Cain. In Genesis chapter 5, you have the genealogy of Seth. And then in Genesis 6, 1-4, you have the sons of God and the daughters of men. So the immediate context of Genesis 6, 1-4 is Genesis 4, the genealogy of Cain, Genesis 5, the genealogy of Seth, and then you have the sons of God and the daughters of men. Clearly, according to the context, the sons of God are the descendants of Seth and the daughters of men are the descendants of Cain. That's the immediate context. The broader context is the book of Genesis. And in the book of Genesis, as we've seen, there is a controversy between two seeds, between the seed of the serpent and the seed of the woman. The seed of the serpent, by the way, are human beings who have the spirit of Satan. Then we have here the sons of God and the daughters of men. We have Cain and Abel. See the two seeds? We have the builders of the Tower of Babel and Abraham. We have Isaac and Ishmael. We have Jacob and Esau. We have Joseph and his brothers. The broader context of the book of Genesis indicates that the two groups that are at war are human groups. It's not an angelic group and a human group. And then, of course, you have the broadest context of Scripture, and that is we need to determine from the Bible itself what is meant by the expression sons of God. The sons of God in other places in Scripture represent those individuals who have been converted in their hearts. For example, 1 John chapter 3 and verse 1 says, "Behold, what manner of love the Father has given us that we should be called the sons of God." The sons of God are those who have been converted. They are the ones from the holy line, from the genealogy of Seth. So we find that the immediate context, the broader context, and the broadest context of Scripture, as well as the great theologians throughout Christian history, have understood the sons of God to be the righteous and the daughters of men to be the wicked. Now, I'd like to just pause for a moment and ask this question.
How many people do you think lived in this world

the day before the flood? 1,000? 5,000? 50,000? 100,000? 1,000,000? I can assure you that on this earth, the day before the flood, there were millions and millions of inhabitants. The Bible says that the whole earth was filled with violence. You say, why is this important? I'm going to explain the reason why. There were 1,656 years which transpired between creation and the flood. 1,656 years. In a world where there was hardly any disease, in a world where there was no scarcity of natural resources, in a world where men lived to be almost 1,000 years old, how many children can a 969-year-old man have? I mean, when he's 500, he's just middle-aged. So you can imagine, God said, be fruitful and multiply. There's no doubt that the earth was filled with millions of people. And yet I want you to notice the terrifying thought. Out of all those millions and millions of people, when the flood came, there were only 8 that remained faithful to God. Let me ask you, what was the devil's agenda in this story? We have to look at what his agenda is. His agenda is related to Genesis 3:15. It says, this seed is going to come. He's going to crush my head. I cannot allow the seed to come. So what does he do? He intermingles the righteous with the wicked in the hopes that the wicked will swallow up the righteous and there will be no holy line through which to bring the promised Messiah into the world. In other words, the devil's strategy was seed-centered. He said, if I cannot kill all of the seeds, I will corrupt the holy line. And in that way, the Messiah will not be able to come to the world. And folks, the devil's plan almost met with success because there were only 8 righteous people left. In fact, the Bible says that there was one man found righteous and his family tagged along. The Bible doesn't say that, but the Bible says that only Noah was found righteous and perfect before the Lord. And so the devil's strategy was to get believers to intermingle with unbelievers so that they could lose their identity and the holy line would disappear. Now let's examine the events that transpired before the flood. There's a lot more that we could say about the sons of God and the daughters of men. Later on in the follow-up series that we're going to have, we have a whole topic which is titled The Base Crime of Amalgamation, where we're going to deal with the sons of God and the daughters of men more specifically. But let's examine the events that led up to the flood. Notice Genesis chapter 6 and verse 5. Genesis chapter 6 and verse 5. Here we find a description of the condition of the inhabitants of the pre-flood world. By the way, this is immediately after it says that the sons of God intermingled with the daughters of men. This is the result that we're going to read now. It says there in verse 5, then the Lord saw that the wickedness of man was great in the earth, and that every intent of the thoughts of his heart was only evil continually. Isn't that quite a description of the moral condition of the world? Once again, it says the Lord saw that the wickedness of man was great on the earth, and that every intent of the thoughts of his heart was only evil continually. Notice the superlatives that we find in this verse. It was a very, very wicked world. And as a result of this wickedness, of the intentions of the heart, we find in Genesis chapter 6, verses 11 and 12, the result. It says, the earth also was corrupt before God, and the earth was filled with violence. So God looked upon the earth, and indeed it was corrupt, for all flesh had corrupted their way on the earth. What a tremendous description of the moral condition of the pre-flood world. So God says, I'm sorry that I created this world. It pained God in his heart. And so God says, I'm

going to have to destroy the world. But before God sends destruction, he always sends a message of warning. God never destroys a civilization or a city or an individual without first of all giving them an abundance of light to choose the Lord's side first. And of course, God sent a messenger with a message for that pre-flood world. His name was Noah. Notice 2 Peter chapter 2 and verse 5 about this message that Noah presented. We kind of catch a glimpse of what Noah was like. 2 Peter chapter 2 and verse 5. "And did not spare the ancient world, but saved Noah, one of eight people," and now notice, "a preacher of righteousness, bringing in the flood on the world of the ungodly." Do you know that in Genesis it doesn't say that Noah preached? It says that Noah built. But when we go to 2 Peter, it says that Noah preached. What did he preach? He preached righteousness. He called people to be righteous, to obey the law of God, to be holy, to change their ways. Notice also Hebrews chapter 11 and verse 7. Hebrews chapter 11 and verse 7 gives us an additional description of Noah. It says, "By faith Noah, being divinely warned of things not yet seen, moved with godly fear, prepared an ark for the saving of his household, by which he condemned the world and became heir of the righteousness which is according to faith." Folks, Noah did not present a politically correct message. It was not a smooth message. It was not a message that everything is fine and everything is okay. His message was a message calling people to repentance, to change their ways. And by the way, it was a message of love, because God did not want to destroy anyone. And so he's warning the world. He's saying, please have a change of heart and a change of behavior so I don't have to destroy you. This message is strong, but it's a message of God's love. Now, the interesting thing is that this evangelist didn't seem to have very much success. Imagine, we live in a world today where people think that God is with the large churches, with the majority, with where the great crowds are. Listen, folks, in Scripture, the majority has never been with God. It is the minority that is with God. In fact, we notice that Noah's preaching only moved the hearts of his own family. Imagine preaching for 120 years and showing as a result only eight souls, and all of them are from your own household. I'll bet you if he had been a pastor of a church today, he would have been fired because he had no success in his work. But God does not go by numbers. God just asks us to preach the message, to plant the seed, and then people decide on the basis of what they hear. Now, I want you to imagine how difficult it was for Noah to preach this message. Do you know that before the flood, it had never rained? I'm just going to mention this. I'm not going to read the verses because we don't have the time. And by the way, in the copy of the lecture, you have much more information than what I'm able to give here in the time period that we have, because we're doing this, of course, for television. But I want you to notice several details about the world before the flood as it concerns the way in which the world was watered. In Genesis 2, 5, and 6, we are told that the world was actually watered by a mist that came up from the earth. In other words, God incorporated in the earth a sort of automatic sprinkler system. And the sprinkler heads came up, and they watered the earth at certain times during the day. In other words, the water did not come from above. The water that watered the earth came from below. Now, where did God get the water to do this? Well, in Genesis 1 and verse 2, we're told that the world was covered with water before creation. So what God did the second day of creation was take part of the water and place it under the earth. That's the fountains of waters. And he took another portion of the water and he put it above on the other side of what Genesis calls the windows of heaven.

which at this time, by the way, were closed. But at the flood, the windows of heaven were opened. And so God did not invent water for the flood. He simply took the water that was on the planet, and he put part of the water above, and he put part of the water below. So when the flood came, God did not have to create water. All he did was bring the water that he had placed above through the windows of heaven, and he brought the water that he had placed below up again, which is called the fountains of the great deep in Genesis chapter 7 and verse 11. Can you imagine Noah preaching to a civilization, building a boat on dry land, and saying that water was going to fall from heaven when it had never rained? I mean, he must have been considered a lunatic. I don't know how they didn't put him in a mental institution, because it had never rained. Imagine Noah preaching, there's going to be a water coming from heaven and from deep under the earth, and it's going to fill the earth with water, and that's why I'm building this boat. It was absurd. Scientifically and historically ridiculous. Philosophically impossible. And so the people before the flood said. But Noah trusted God's word. Now allow me to tell you something about faith. There's a lot of talk about faith in the Christian world today. And there's a lot of definitions of faith. Listen, we don't have to complicate what faith is. Faith is very simple. It means acting upon God's word. God speaks, and we do what God tells us to do. God said to Noah, Noah, I want you to build a boat. He didn't say, what for? He said, okay, I'll do it right now. He trusted God. Even though it had never rained, he said, I believe that what God is saying is true because I believe his word. It's time to build a boat. And if you look at all of the other heroes in Hebrews 11, you'll find that all of them are acting. All of them are doing something based on what God has said. God tells Moses, get out of Egypt with Israel. He gets out. God says to Abraham, get out of thy country and go to Canaan. Abraham says, let's pack and let's get going. God says to Sarah and to Abraham, you're going to have a child in your old age. And so Abraham says, it's time to have sexual relations. Because we believe what God says. Are you understanding what I'm saying? Noah showed his faith not only by his words, but he showed his faith by his what? By his actions. And he invested everything he had in that ark. He invested his time. He invested his talents. He invested his money. He invested all of his strength. There were no distractions, no side issues that he dedicated his time and energy to. He was unifocused. A flood was coming, and I must use everything I am and everything I have for the honor and the glory of God. He was different than that civilization. By the way, the message of Noah was accompanied by the power of the Holy Spirit. Notice Genesis chapter 6 and verse 3. Genesis chapter 6 and verse 3. It says here, God is speaking, and the Lord said, my spirit shall not strive with man forever. For he indeed is flesh, yet his days shall be 120 years. What was the Holy Spirit doing as Noah was proclaiming his message? The Holy Spirit accompanied his message. The Holy Spirit was striving with the hearts of human beings. The Holy Spirit was telling them, change your ways. Change your behavior. Receive the Lord. Because God doesn't want you to be destroyed. And his message was with the power of the Spirit. But then the moment came. The 120 years were almost up. Noah now stands in the door of the ark. And suddenly something very strange begins to happen. From all parts of the earth, animals start coming to the ark in pairs. And by the way, it's not the Hollywood version. In the Hollywood version, you have Noah and his sons, you know, lassoing the animals and jerking them and pulling them towards the ark. No,
In Genesis chapter 7 and verses 8 and 9, if you'll go with me there, Genesis chapter 7, verse 8 and 9, we're told that Noah was at

the ark, and the animals came to him at the ark. Genesis chapter 7 and verses 8 and 9. It says here, of clean animals, of animals that are unclean, and of birds, and of everything that creeps on the earth, two by two, they went into the ark to Noah, male and female, as God had commanded Noah. They went into

had descended to sub-animal level. Because the animals listened to the voice of God and they obeyed God. And human beings, though God spoke to them through the power of the Holy Spirit, rejected the voice of God. In other words, the brute beasts had more sense than the human beings. And then, of course, when all of the animals were in the ark, Noah stands at the door and makes one final plea. Please, come into the ark. It's going to rain. You're all going to be destroyed. They thought it was a myth. They thought it was a fable. It was scientifically impossible. And so in Genesis chapter 7 and verse 16, after Noah makes his final plea, we find a very significant event that takes place. Genesis 7 and verse 16 says, "So those that entered, male and female of all flesh, went in as God had commanded him, and the Lord shut him in." Who closed the door of the ark? The door of the ark was closed by the Lord. God closed the door of probation for the pre-flood race. Now, as soon as the door closed, it started to rain. No, good. Please protest. It did start to rain as soon as the door was closed. How many days transpired after the door closed? 7 days. Have you ever wondered why God would keep Noah and his family in the ark for 7 days after the door closed, before it started to rain and the world was destroyed? Let me ask you this. Do you think that the faith of Noah and his family was severely tested in that ark? Absolutely. One day goes by, 2 days go by, 3 days go by, 4 days. No rain, no rain. It must have occurred to Noah and his family, wow, what if we were wrong? Maybe God has forsaken us. Their faith was severely tested. How do you suppose the people outside acted as each day went by? Oh, listen to that. Listen to those crazy people in there. You can hear the animals. Noah's crazy. Look, 1 day has gone by, 2 days, 3 days, 4 days, 5 days, and there is no rain. We're enjoying this out here. They're inside with all of those animals. And each day they became more and more belligerent. These 7 days of trial were the triumph for the wicked, and they were the trial of faith for the righteous. But on day number 7, suddenly in the skies began appearing something that people had never seen before. Clouds. And suddenly they hear noises that they've never heard before. Thunder. And suddenly they see flashes of light running across the sky that they have never seen before. Lightning. And suddenly they begin feeling drops of water falling upon their heads. How do you suppose they felt? Their heart must have sunk to the bottom of their feet. Noah was right. And he's in the ark, and we are outside. And they began banging on the door of the ark. But God had shut the door, and they could not get in. They were lost. Let me ask you, when were the wicked lost? When the door closed, or when it started to rain? When the door closed. Did they know that they were lost when the door closed? No, they did not know until when? Until it started to rain. I want you to remember that, because all of this we're going to talk about as being fulfilled in the end time as well. Now, we don't have time to discuss whether the flood was some local flood in Mesopotamia or whether it was a worldwide cataclysm, a worldwide flood. It's become very common these days for scholars, so-called scholars, to say that the flood that Genesis describes was some local flood over in Iraq somewhere.
Now, in

resource material that you're going to get at the end of the presentation today, you're going to have a whole list of reasons why this flood was not some local flood. It was a worldwide cataclysm. It was a catastrophe. In fact, do you know that in the New Testament, there are two Greek words for flood? One word is the normal flood. It's the word potamos. For example, when Jesus gives the parable about the man who built his house upon the rock, and the floods came, and he built his house upon the sand, and the floods came, the word flood there is potamos. But there's a special word that is used for the flood in Noah's day. It's not used for any other kind of flood in the New Testament. It is the Greek word kataklysmos. What word do we get in English from kataklysmos? The word cataclysm. And by the way, in 2 Peter chapter 3 and verses 5 and 6, the flood in Noah's day is called catastrophe. This is a worldwide cataclysm. It was a catastrophe. Now, we need to ask the question, what happened with Satan during the flood? Well, the textbook that we're using for this seminar, other than the Bible, is the book Patriarchs and Prophets, which is a history of at least a large portion of the Old Testament. And I want you to notice on page 99 what the author says. Satan himself, who was compelled to remain in the midst of the warring elements, feared for his own existence. In other words, he was obligated to stay on planet Earth during this cataclysm. And by the way, were all of the wicked wiped out by the flood? Absolutely. And when Noah and his family came out of the ark, the whole world was cleansed of the wicked. By the way, the devil was bound during this period because he had no wicked people to use. He was bound during the flood because he was in a world that was in a chaotic state, and all of his followers were what? All of his followers were dead, and he was obligated to remain on planet Earth. By the way, when the flood came, how many groups were there? How many groups? Two. Go with me to Genesis 7, 22 and 23. Genesis chapter 7 and verses 22 and 23. And we're going to come back to this when we deal with the New Testament. It says in verse 22, all in whose nostrils was the breath of the Spirit of life, all that was on the dry land died. So he destroyed, now notice this, he destroyed all living things which were on the face of the ground, both men and cattle, creeping thing and bird of the air. They were destroyed from the earth. Only Noah and those who were with him in the ark remained alive. Now, most modern versions say only Noah and his family were left. I want you to remember that word. Only Noah and his family were left. All of the rest were what? Destroyed, it says. So the wicked were destroyed. Noah and his family were what? Were left. You say, why is that so important? Well, we'll see in a moment. Now, have you understood what happened at the time of the flood? Let me ask you, are we to expect the same type of sequence of events at the end of time? Did Jesus say that as it was in the days of Noah, so also will be the coming of the Son of Man? Usually when people study the flood, they say, oh yes, the world is going to be wicked at the end like it was in the days of Noah. And God is going to destroy the world because of its wickedness like he did in the days of Noah. But let me tell you, the parallel is much greater than just the wickedness being similar and the destruction being similar. There's a whole sequence of parallel events that took place then, which are going to take place again. Go with me to Matthew chapter 24 and verse 37 again. We read this passage before. Matthew chapter 24 and verse 37. Here Jesus is speaking about the flood in the days of Noah. He says this, but as the days of Noah were,
so also will the coming of the Son of

of man be? For as in the days before the flood they were eating and drinking, marrying and giving in marriage. By the way, this means life as usual, business as usual. And now notice, very important word. Until the day that Noah entered the ark. The first until marks the moment when Noah and his family entered the ark. But now notice verse 39. And they did not know until, there's a second until the flood came and took them all away. The word until is used twice. Until Noah and his family what? Entered the ark. And those outside did not know until what? The flood came and took them all away. How long was there between the first until and the second until? 7 days. What didn't those outside know until the flood came? They did not know that they were what? That they were lost. Do you think it's just possible that at the end of human history, the door of mercy is going to close before the world is actually destroyed? And most human beings are not going to realize it until the destruction actually comes? No doubt. Now, if you continue reading here, notice Matthew chapter 24, and let's read verse 39 again, and then we'll go to verse 40. Verse 39, and did not know until the flood came and what? And took them all away. Verse 40, then two men will be in the field. One will be taken and the other left. Who are the taken ones? Who are the left ones? Let me ask it that way. You know, most Christians say the ones that are taken to heaven in the rapture. And the ones that are left behind. But in the light of Genesis, we find that the ones that are left are the saved. Are you with me? And the ones that are taken are the ones who are destroyed. It says the flood came and took them all away. The wicked are taken away. The righteous are left. They're left alive. In other words, they survive. Is this clear? Now, let's notice several other interesting parallels. Is the world at the end of time going to be supremely wicked? You know, there's passages I could read. We don't have time to read them, but they're all in the resource material. One passage which describes the wickedness of the world is 2 Timothy chapter 3, verses 1 through 5. A long catalog of sins which will exist in the last days. The list begins by the Apostle Paul saying that men will be lovers of themselves. Self-love, the root of all sins. And the list ends by saying that people will have a form of godliness without the power of godliness. And in between, you have all sorts of sins that are being committed. And listen up, those sins are not being committed by worldlings, they are committed by people who profess to serve God because they have the form of godliness. What led Christians into this condition? Well, what happened before the flood? The sons of God intermingled with what? With the daughters of men, the righteous with the wicked. And let me tell you what, when the righteous and the wicked blend together, the righteous rarely convert the wicked. The wicked generally drag the righteous along with them. And so the world is going to be filled with wickedness because Christians have joined and blended themselves with the world. That's why the Apostle Paul said, be not unevenly yoked with unbelievers. Doesn't mean that we're not supposed to preach the gospels to unbelievers. It means that we're not supposed to share in their sins. We're not supposed to share their habits. We're not supposed to practice their entertainment. We're not supposed to listen to the same things they listen to. We're not supposed to go to the same places that they go to. We cannot be comfortable and happy watching violence and illicit sexual relations on television. Which, by the way, it can't be only worldlings that are filling movie theaters and making Hollywood rich.
The theaters are filled with Christians as well.

Because at the end of time, the world will be in a similar condition of wickedness, because the righteous will have joined to a great degree the wicked. Is God going to present a worldwide message of warning before destruction comes? That warning is found in Revelation 14, Revelation chapter 14 and verse 6. Revelation chapter 14 and verse 6. We don't have time to study all of the three angels' messages right now, but we will study them in a later lecture in this series. Revelation chapter 14 and verse 6. It says, "Then I saw another angel flying in the midst of heaven, having the everlasting gospel to preach to those who dwell in the earth, to every nation, tribe, tongue, and people." Is this a global message? It most certainly is. What does it call the world to? It says here in verse 7, saying with a loud voice, "Fear God." That expression is coupled in the Bible with obeying the commandments of God. "Fear God and give glory to Him, for the hour of His judgment has come. And worship Him who made the heavens, the earth, the seas, and the fountains of waters." In other words, the first angel calls the world, every nation, kindred, tongue, and people to fear God, to obey God, to glorify God, to realize that He is their Creator, and that they are in the hour of the judgment. The same message that Noah gave. At the end of Noah's message, how many groups were there? Two. How many groups will there be when the three angels finish proclaiming their message? Revelation chapter 14. Revelation chapter 14 and verse 14 explains how many groups are there at the conclusion of the three angels' messages. It says there in Revelation 14 and verse 14, "Then I looked, and behold, a white cloud, and on the cloud sat one like the Son of Man, having on his head a golden crown, and in his hand a sharp sickle." And he is going to harvest the earth. He's going to harvest the harvest of the earth, which is the righteous, and he's going to harvest the grapes of the earth, which are the wicked. What does this end time message do? It separates the world into two groups, just like in the days of Noah. Let me ask you, will the end time message be accompanied by the power of the Holy Spirit? No doubt. You say, how do we know that? Because what ripened the grain in biblical times was the latter rain. And the latter rain represents the Holy Spirit. The rain represents the Holy Spirit. You notice here in Revelation 14, verse 14, that we're told that the harvest of the earth is ripe. The grapes of the earth are ripe. The question is, what ripened them? The three angels' messages, accompanied by what? Accompanied by the rain, the latter rain of the Holy Spirit. Is the door of probation going to close for the world before Jesus comes? Notice Matthew chapter 25. This is the famous parable of the 10 virgins. Matthew chapter 25 and verse 10. One of the better known parables of Jesus. It says there, "And while they went to buy, the bridegroom came, and those who were ready went in with him to the wedding, and the door was shut." Was there a shut door in the days of Noah? Who shut it? God. Is there going to be a shut door at the end of time? Yes. And by the way, the shut door is not when destruction comes, because after the door is shut, the virgins come back and they knock on the door and they say, "Let us come in." They had time to go and try and buy oil and come back again. The closing of the door of probation for the world is going to come before destruction actually comes. In fact, God is going to make an awesome pronouncement. It's found in Revelation chapter 22 and verse 11. Revelation chapter 22 and verse 11. Notice what God is going to say when probation's door closes. "He who is unjust, let him be unjust still. He who is filthy, let him be filthy still. He who is righteous, let him be righteous still. He who is holy, let him be holy still." And the very next verse, Jesus says, "Behold, I come quickly, and my reward is with me to give."

everyone according to his work. Do you see that the door of probation closes before Jesus actually comes? The filthy will remain filthy. The unrighteous will remain unrighteous. The holy will remain holy. The righteous will remain righteous. In other words, there will be only two groups when the door of probation closes. And when destruction comes, God's people will be spared and the wicked will be destroyed. Is there going to be a period of tribulation for God's people after the door closes? Notice Matthew chapter 24 and verses 31 and 32. Matthew 24, 31 and 32. By the way, here Jesus is giving the signs of his second coming. And so we can connect it with the story of Noah. Because as it was in the days of Noah, so also shall it be at the coming of the Son of Man. Notice Matthew chapter 24 and verse 15. Therefore, when you see the abomination of desolation spoken of by Daniel the prophet standing in the holy place, whosoever reads, let him understand. Then let those who are in Judea flee to the mountains. Let him who is on the housetop not go down to take anything out of his house. And let him who is in the field not go back to get his clothes. But woe to those who are pregnant and to those who are nursing babies in those days. And pray that your flight may not be in winter or on the Sabbath. And now notice this. For then there will be great tribulation, such as has not been seen since the beginning of the world until this time, no, nor ever shall be. And unless those days were shortened, no flesh would be saved. But for the elect's sake, those days will be shortened. A terrible time of trouble, of tribulation, is going to ensue in this world. Are God's people going to be safe and sound? Yes, they are. Is their faith going to be severely tested? Yes, it will. What is going to happen with the wicked during this period? Are they going to become more and more belligerent? Are they going to become more and more violent against God's people? The book of Revelation says that they will even proclaim a death decree against God's people, which we'll talk about a little bit later on in this seminar. So there's a time of trouble ensuing after the close of human probation. And then, of course, the catastrophe will come. And do you know that this world is going to return to the condition that it was in before creation and at the time of the flood? Do you remember that in Genesis chapter 1, it says in verse 2 that the earth was without form and void? Notice Jeremiah chapter 4 and verse 23. It's describing the second coming of Christ. And what happens with the earth when Jesus comes? Jeremiah chapter 4 and verse 23. Actually, I wish we had time to read verse 19. It speaks about God speaking and the trumpet sounding, like when Jesus comes. But let's just go to verse 23. It says, I beheld the earth, and indeed it was without form and what? And void. And the heavens, and they had no what? And they had no light. Is this world going to return to the condition it was in at the time of the flood? Is it going to return to the condition it was in before creation when the whole world was filled with water? Yes, the same expression, without form and void, is used. Where is Satan going to be during this period? Where was he at the flood? He was obligated to stay here. How many living followers did he have? None. What's going to happen with the devil when Jesus comes? When the earth is left without form and void and in darkness? Revelation chapter 20 says that the devil will be what? The devil will be chained or bound to this earth in a chaotic state, in a disorderly and void state. How many of his followers will be alive? None. Because the rest of the dead, according to Revelation 20 verse 5, the rest of the dead, which are the wicked, do not live again until the 1,000 years are ended.
Are you seeing the parallels that we find in these two stories? It's not only the wickedness which is parallel. It's not only the destruction which is parallel. It is a whole sequence and series of events.

events which are parallel. And then, of course, after the 1,000 years, just like after the flood, Noah and his family came out of the ark onto a world cleansed from sinners. And God's people will come out of the 1,000 years upon a new earth, totally cleansed from sin and sinners. Now, it's interesting, as Jesus spoke about the days of Noah and about what's going to happen at the end of time, he dedicated more space to tell us how to be ready than he did to give the signs. In fact, in Matthew 24, the last part of the chapter, and all of Matthew 25, Jesus gives a series of parables about how we are to prepare for the soon close of probation and the tribulation and the coming of Jesus. I'm only going to read the references and tell you what they contain as we bring our lecture to a close. Once again, in the written copy of the lecture, you can find all of these references. In Matthew 25 and verse 13, Jesus says, "Watch." Do you know what that means? It means to be awake. It means to pay attention to what's happening out there, to look at the signs that show that we're near the end. Don't slumber, don't sleep, stay awake. In Mark 13, verse 33, Jesus said, "Pray, watch, pray." If we're used to praying 3 times a day, we should now pray 30 times a day, because the crisis that we're entering is phenomenal. In Matthew 25, 31 to 46, Jesus says that we're supposed to bless others. We're supposed to give them our clothing. We're supposed to give them food. We're supposed to visit them in prison, and so on. We're supposed to be living a practical Christian life. In Matthew 24 and verse 44, Jesus says, "Be ready." So he says, be awake, pray, bless others, be ready. And of course, he gives a parable of the talents. Use your talents for the honor and the glory of God. And finally, in Luke 19, verse 13, Jesus gives a very important counsel. He says, "Occupy until I come." Keep busy about the Lord's business. Folks, we are on the brink of the close of probation. Let us prepare so that we can live forever in the kingdom with Jesus.

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Perhaps you've been watching our Good News TV channel and you're wondering if there may be a church family near you where you can go and worship that teaches right out of the Bible like we do here on Good News TV. 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

An apple slice turns brown, nuts become rancid, an old car begins to rust, all as the result of a natural process called oxidation. And it doesn't just happen to fruits, nuts and cars, it happens in the human body on a moment-by-moment basis. That's why we age, get sick and die prematurely. However, there are antioxidants in many foods and drinks right within our reach. Stand by, Go Healthy for Good starts right now.

0: Hello, I'm Dr. Nerida. Welcome to Go Healthy for Good. Thanks for joining us. On today's show, we will explore the unseen war between free radicals and antioxidants in an effort to learn how to slow aging and illness. Let's start with an animated video from ImmunoViva.
1: We are exposed to a variety of environmental stresses that affect our health. That exposure increases the number of free radicals in our bodies. Free radicals are molecules with an unpaired electron in search of another electron. They roam freely in our bodies, seeking out and destroying our healthy cells. Left unchecked, high free radical levels have been linked to a number of diseases, including diabetes, coronary heart disease, and cancer. Much like high cholesterol, they are a warning sign of trouble down the road. While a certain amount of free radical activity in our bodies is normal, a variety of factors can lead to unsafe levels. An unhealthy diet, smoking, stress, injury, toxins, and pollutants in our air and water. In reality, the culprit is us. Fortunately, there are ways to defend our bodies against the harmful effects of free radicals. Antioxidants help our body fight back and repair itself from the inside out. They give free radicals the electron they're looking for, stabilizing them before they damage our cells. Increasing your antioxidant consumption on a daily basis has been shown to lower free radical levels and promote better health.
0: And we're here to show you how with an expert on the subject. A new dish from the kitchen, a few minutes to work out, and some great video clips. But first, the news. In the headlines today, broccoli molecule for autism, best weight loss fast or slow, and fitness improves antioxidant capacity. A substance in broccoli has been found to reduce symptoms of autism in young adults. The phytochemical sulforaphane has previously been used to boost the immune system and for cancer trials. Now it has been administered in a double-blind crossover trial involving 44 young men with autism spectrum disorder. During the 8-month trial, 2/3 of the participants had noticeable improvements in social interaction, aberrant behaviours, and verbal communication. And while the sulforaphane was given in concentrated amounts that could not be obtained by eating broccoli alone, this study serves to remind us of the power of plant foods, from which we can all benefit. A recent Australian study on weight loss in the obese has shown that in the longer term, it may not matter how quickly you lose. In a recent trial, a group of 200 obese adults were given either an 8-month gradual weight loss plan or a 3-month

0: strict, very low-calorie plan, with the goal of dropping 12.5% of their body weight. 50% of the gradual group and 70% of the rapid group achieved that goal. However, 3 years later, despite being given a maintenance plan, both groups had regained 70% of the weight they'd lost. So eat plenty of whole plant foods and focus on nutrition rather than calories. And don't forget the exercise. Taking regular physical activity appears to protect the body from the oxidative stress associated with exercise. A single bout of strenuous physical activity leads to excessive free radical formation and oxidative stress. However, regular physical activity is known to enhance antioxidant defense mechanisms and protect against the occurrence and progression of cardiovascular disease. To find out why, Polish researchers divided a group of young men into two groups, those who were sedentary and those who were physically active. After a single bout of strenuous exercise, they measured a number of biomarkers and discovered that the physically active group had epigenetic changes that protected them from oxidative stress. By being active, they improve their oxidative capacity, and so can you. I'm Dr. Nerida McKibben, and that's today's health news. We attended the second global conference on health and lifestyle in Geneva, Switzerland. This meeting was sponsored by various entities of the Seventh-day Adventist Church and the International Commission for the Prevention of Alcoholism and Drug Dependency. While there, we interviewed one of the plenary speakers, Dr. Ross Grant from Sydney, Australia. He is the CEO of the Australasian Research Institute, or ARI for short, which is based at the Sydney Adventist Hospital. Here he explains the type of research that the ARI conducts.
1: I'm a biochemical pharmacologist. The sorts of research that we do, we're particularly interested in what is it about our specific lifestyle, or what they call habits of daily living. What is it about some of those things that actually influence the body towards either being healthy or to being sick? So we've had this group of scientists for years called epidemiologists that go out and look at populations. And they go, okay, a population that runs and eats veggies and does good things, you know, they live for a lot longer and don't get heart disease. But other populations who might, visit certain restaurants and eat lots of fatty and sugary foods, they'll end up with disease. Well, we're looking at what is it about maybe having, say, high fats and high sugars, and how that actually affects the body to drive it towards something like getting heart disease.
0: So what have you found?
1: Well, there's a number of things, and I guess one of the studies that people find some find it amusing, some find it a little bit challenging. We did ice cream study. And as we said, it's been known for years that, in some of the population research, that groups that have large amounts of sugar and fat in their diet, they're likely to get heart disease or potentially dementias or diabetes. And so what we did was we got 11 people just from the community, invited them to come in.
0: I bet they didn't say no.
1: They didn't say no, when it came to the ice cream, although there was a few extra things than eating just the ice cream. We actually took blood off them for 4 hours, but yes, we fed them the ice cream, and then we took blood off them over the series of 4 hours afterwards and watched to see whether or not they had an increase in what we call oxidative stress, but popularly it's known as free radical damage. All right, so we watched to see whether or not their free radicals would go up or go down, and also whether the immune system, what we call inflammation, went up and down. And sure enough, you know, you eat the ice cream and you get this significant increase in free radical damage or oxidative stress within about 2 to 4 hours. And then we looked at ice cream alone, then we looked at just the fat component and just the sugar component. And while the fat and sugar responded a little bit differently, they both significantly increased your oxidative damage. Just one took a little bit longer than the other. So fats went up and came down quicker in terms of their damage, but the sugars actually kept going up even at 4 hours and were still going up. Yeah.
0: On the other side of the break, there's a dish that has no sugar at all and is bursting with flavour. First, though, check this out. Oh, what happened?
2: Oh, I burned myself taking the radiator cap off.
0: Ooh, just a moment. Here.
2: What? A weed? I thought you were a real doctor.
0: I am a real doctor, but real doctors use herbs.
2: So what? Do you have a

0: Crystal ball as well?
1: No. Did you know Thomas Edison once said, the doctor of the future will give no medicine?
0: Oh, really? Oh, wow, the burning is gone.
1: Great. Now we need to put on some aloe vera. And we'll cover that with a Band-Aid. There you go. Oh, that'll feel so much better.
0: Oh, I've never heard of using plantain for a burn. Why don't the drug companies use it?
1: Well, the average cost to get a drug to market is $1.3 billion by the time they do all the testing.
0: Wow, so there's no way that the drug companies could break even if they sold herbs.
1: That's right. I could pick it right out of the front yard. But herbs can treat some things that drugs can't.
0: Like what?
1: Like the pain of a mild burn with plantain and aloe vera. They do really well.
0: So if someone wants to learn about herbal remedies, they can read a book or go to a class or something like that?
1: They could. Or you could just go to a herbalist. And they've been trained in the benefits, the side effects, the dangers, the purity, and the quality control of herbs. So consider your options. 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You're curious about how the brain works or want to know more about healthy eating? Perhaps you need motivation to make those healthy choices. 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
2: 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What can you as parents do? 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Take time to talk with your child. Listen to what your child has to say. This is where we fail the most. Be involved and connected. Ask who, what, when, and where. Set ground rules for the family and then live them yourself. Ask for help of others and of God. And these steps, practiced and followed, will help break the habit in time, if not prevent it entirely.
1: Welcome back. Today we're talking about antioxidants, and so we've got a recipe that's really going to match what we're talking about. Phil, what have you got?
3: I've got a salad, but to me a salad isn't enough if it's just lettuce. I like them hearty. So I brought what I call two-pea salad.
1: Wow. Sounds interesting. So what's in it?
3: So basically, we're going to do two steps. We're going to do a vinaigrette, and then we're going to do a salad. So the vinaigrette comes with 3 tablespoons of lemon juice, 2 teaspoons of minced lemon zest, 1/2 teaspoon of salt, and 6 tablespoons of extra virgin olive oil. Now that's just the vinaigrette. The salad is 1 cup of peas, 1 cup of sugar snap peas, chopped, three quarters cup radishes, 1/2 cup of small carrots sliced, and then 1 cup of arugula. Mm. You can also use pea shoots. You can use any kind of lettuce that you like. When it comes to cooking, and especially this one, I like to have fun. I like to change things up. And nobody's going to get hurt if we change things up with this one.
1: That's true. Nobody will know any better. So what do we do here?
3: So I'm going to get these peas started. We're just going to boil them for about 1 minute, and then we're going to throw them into a cold water bath so that they stop cooking. That's going to bring out some color. While I'm doing that, I'm going to have you start the vinaigrette. And basically, I'm going to have you combine the lemon juice, the lemon zest, and the salt, and our olive oil.
1: Mm, okay.
3: So I'm basically throwing our peas in here, and we're just gonna cook these for,
1: And it's really good to use extra virgin olive oil because that means it's not been chemically processed. And if you use extra virgin olive oil, you can go even one step further and get organic, which makes it really tasty and yummy.
3: So that would be for the overachievers with the olive oil.
1: Oh, really? You think it's overachieving?
3: I was going to say, when it comes to food, you want

0: want to, because it's something that you're putting into your body, which will give you health or whatever it is.
1: That's right.
0: Now, we've had these in here for about a minute, so they're looking pretty good. I'm gonna pour these out. And you can see it's a brighter green color.
1: Mm.
0: Now, we're gonna do something special here. We have got them in the water, but I don't want them to cook for any longer than we put them in for. So I've just got this special thing. We're gonna drain them. And we've got some cold water sitting by that are ready for them. Now, if I asked you, what color are peas, what would you say?
1: Green.
0: Green.
1: That's a silly question, isn't it?
0: You would think so. It's actually kind of interesting because peas naturally ripen and turn sort of a yellowish color.
1: Is that right?
0: And it actually wasn't until about the 1600s or 1700s that the whole idea of green peas caught on. Which actually is picking them a little bit before they're ripe.
1: Hmm.
0: And actually, an interesting thing is that the French were against it and considered it sort of madness for people to eat peas before they were ripened.
1: Yes, they used to think it was madness to eat strawberries.
0: Strawberries?
1: Yes, they were a gift that you gave your sweetheart, but she was never to eat them.
0: Very interesting. Mm. I'm glad that, I know that you're allergic to them, but I'm glad that we get to eat them. So I've put these in cold water. That stops the cooking process and also gets them kind of room temperature for our salad.
1: Mm.
0: And then we're going to dump them in here.
1: Yes, otherwise it would make the lettuce or arugula look a bit sad, wouldn't it?
0: Exactly. And then we're going to put in our carrots. And
1: this is so colorful.
0: Our radishes.
1: Look at that.
0: What I'm going to have you do is actually even put in our dressing now.
1: Okay. Now we just need a little bit of this, right?
0: Correct.
1: Oh wow, that's emulsified really nicely. It's interesting. You can combine water and oil, and with a lemon juice, that becomes the emulsifier. So I use that for my pastries: oil and water, and then throw some lemon juice, and it just emulsifies it.
0: Terrific trick.
1: Really creamy like that.
0: So we've mixed that in, and then we're gonna throw in our baby arugula. And I like to put this in last, that way it just doesn't wilt. And then give it a good mix.
1: Boy, that looks good. So the peas are a legume. Peas and sugar snap peas, they're both legumes. So you've got legumes, so you've got all the antioxidants that come with these brightly colored vegetables. And you got the zing of that radish, which not everybody likes. My husband doesn't like radish, so I'm going to enjoy eating this with you.
0: You know, radish was something that it took me a little bit to catch on to it.
1: Really?
0: But it is a delicious food. It has vibrant color for presentation. And especially with a salad, it's a great way to get a little bit of radish into your diet.
1: Mm. Very tasty, actually. That radish combines really well with the rest, doesn't it?
0: It does, and I love the lemon flavor with the arugula. It has a little bit of the arugula has a little bit of a bitter taste, and I just love the taste that come together.
1: Mm. Yes, you've got the spice of the arugula and the radish, and they kind of counteract each other. Brilliant recipe. Thanks, Phil. We're going to enjoy that, aren't we? Remember, if you didn't catch the whole recipe, it's up on our website. A car engine burns fuel and creates toxic residues, just as the body burns fuel and creates reactive oxygen species or free radicals. To counter this, it's important to consume enough antioxidants in the diet. Yet the standard American gets less than half the antioxidants that they actually need.
2: To get up to our daily minimum of 8,000 to 11,000 antioxidant units a day, all we have to do is eat lots of fruits and vegetables, right? Well, let's see. Let's say I ate a whole banana for breakfast, in addition to whatever else I ate. Lunch included a typical American salad, iceberg lettuce, half cup of cucumber slices, canned peaches for dessert. Supper included a side serving of peas and carrots, and a half cup of snap peas along with yet another salad, and a cup of watermelon for dessert. I just ate 9 servings of fruits and vegetables, feeling all good about myself, and I only made it up to about 2,700, less than a quarter of the way to my minimum daily recommended intake. What am I supposed to do? Eat

0: 36 servings a day? Well, what if instead of that banana, I had a single serving of blueberries for breakfast? Whoa, we got to squish down the scale here. And instead of iceberg lettuce for that afternoon salad, 4 leaves of red leaf lettuce. Maybe throw some kidney beans on top, maybe a sprinkle, a teaspoon of dried oregano as a bonus, an apple and some dates for a snack. It's not even supper time, I really just did 5 servings, and I've left the minimum recommended daily intake of antioxidants in the dust. That's why it's not just the quantity of fruits and veggies that matters, but quality. We should try to choose the healthiest ones. So if we do that, can we now skip fruits and veggies for supper and never even made it there? Not a good idea. Note these estimated minimums do not take into account the added amounts needed if other oxidant stressors are present, such as meat consumption, if we're sick, cigarette smoke, air pollution, sleep deprivation. Then just to stay out of oxidative debt, we'd have to consume a lot more than the minimum. Remember that cool argon laser study? Their most important finding was that antioxidant levels can plummet within 2 hours of a stressful event. It takes 2 hours to lose, but can take up to 3 days to get our levels back up again. So the take-home message is that especially when we're sick, stressed, or tired, to go above and beyond the minimum 8,000 to 11,000, ideally we need to be soaking our bloodstream with antioxidants, which means high-powered fruits and vegetables at every meal, like berries or beans, and sipping something like green tea or hibiscus all day long.
1: Well, I'll drink to that. That was a video from Nutrition Facts, and if you enjoyed it, then go to their website, nutritionfacts.org, for a whole lot more. Now back to our guest, researcher and associate professor Ross Grant, as he explains what impact free radicals have in the body.
2: Free radicals can damage pretty much every tissue in the body. Let me take you a step back first. The body, as most people know, everybody really knows, it's made out of different sort of organs, so eyes and ears, nose, liver, heart, lung, etc. Now all of those organs are made out of cells. People know that. Now what many people don't probably realize is that those cells, the body is actually turning over those cells all the time. We lose them from our skin, and the skin cells actually last for about 4 weeks, and we know our blood gets renewed, it lasts for about 4 months or so. And we've actually got some very long-lived cells. Some of our muscle cells can last even up to 15 years. But most of the cells, actually, by the end of 15 years, you've got pretty much a completely new body to what you had 15 years ago, except for some very long-lived cells in the brain. Now, what most people realize is they look a little bit different today than what they did 15 years ago.
1: Unfortunately.
2: Well, I always tell my mum she looks exactly the same, but, okay. For myself at least, I'm sure you look the same. But every 15 years we turn over, we look a bit different. Now, it means that the generation of cells that have come after, for some reason, are looking a little different to the ones previously. And what the theory is now is that it seems that we've actually done damage to some of the information within our cells that are producing the next generation, and that damage to the cell, the nucleus, the DNA, that's actually being caused by free radicals. You see? So more free radical damage, you'll age faster. More free radical, you'll actually have increased risk of diseases like heart disease, risks like dementia, diabetes, etc. So free radicals themselves are actually a group of molecules produced from a number of different sources, itself. But they're molecules that they actually don't have enough electrons. So they like to be in pairs. These ones have an unpaired. And they like to go around and sort of bang into things and rip things off and damage them. So that's the technical version.
1: So they're like juvenile delinquents in the body.
2: A little bit like juvenile delinquents, yes.
1: Now, you mentioned the word oxidative stress as well. So just tie that in for us.
2: Between the two?
1: Yes.
2: Yeah. Well, when we talk about oxidative stress, it's actually because most of the free radicals that come as a result of sort of oxygen and electrons not being paired properly on the oxygens. And so that's why it's mostly called oxidative stress. But if we say free radical damage and oxidative stress, popularly it's the same thing. So I'll just talk about free radical damage.
1: All right. You mentioned some of the diseases.
3: that are associated. So you mentioned heart disease and diabetes. Mm. How does

0: How does the free radical damage cause diseases?
1: Yeah.
0: How do we make that step?
1: Yeah, well, okay, let's look at heart disease. So this is the most common cause of death, what they call the non-communicable diseases. Most common form is actually some of the cardiovascular diseases. So this is building up that atherosclerotic plaque. How does that happen? Well, we know that one of the main players in that, significant player, is cholesterol. Okay, but what's interesting is that you've actually got between 20 and 25% of people who develop heart disease, atherosclerosis, who have a normal or low cholesterol. Why is that? Well, the interesting thing is it's not just having the cholesterol that's important. It's actually the oxidized cholesterol. So oxidized, free radical damaged cholesterol. So you can see if you're doing things to your body that are increasing your free radical damage, oxidative stress, such as I mentioned with something like the ice cream or sugar, sugars and fats, it's increasing the potential damage to things like cholesterol, creating an oxidized cholesterol. And when the body sees an oxidized product, it wants to get rid of it, because otherwise it goes around damaging lots of things. So it pulls it down into the wall of the artery and tries to get rid of it. Now, if you're only doing it once every now and again, maybe once a week or, you know, once a month, the body gets rid of that very easily. But the trouble is that most people, vast majority, are actually doing it pretty much at every meal, and often at breakfast, morning tea, lunchtime, afternoon tea, dinner, and then maybe just before they go to bed as well. So anything that puts up your oxidative stress or free radical background potentially increases that level of oxidized cholesterol, which then helps to initiate this atherosclerotic plaque.
0: How about the nerve system? You said that nerve cells last a long time. Does that put them more at risk of oxidative stress or free radical damage?
1: Yeah, absolutely, absolutely.
0: And what diseases might we be looking at there?
1: So the one that a lot of people are concerned about, because we've got a growing number of people who are developing, unfortunately, those neurodegeneratives, the main type being Alzheimer's disease. So this is where you're getting loss of, starts off as specific type, off as specific cholinergic neurons within the brain itself, but then progresses to a number of sort of a global loss of neurons. So yes, you're losing those. And what we're finding now with a lot of research activity that's going in is that, again, it is an oxidative stress or free radical damage that is damaging those neurons and ultimately resulting in that increase in inflammation where the immune system gets switched on somewhat inappropriately, possibly trying to clear up some of those things. But more neurons keep dying and they continue like that. Now,
0: and of course, they've got a long lifespan. It takes them a long time to recover. They probably are losing the battle then.
1: That's right. Well, what happens is with the neurons is that they don't regenerate. So you can reverse heart disease. And people like Caldwell Esselstyn from the Cleveland Clinic has shown that quite nicely. So you can, and others have shown that too, but essentially you can reverse the atherosclerosis by going onto a great diet. One of the problems is, though, is that if you're losing neurons, while there is some newer research suggesting that there can be some increased in neuronal activity and possibly even new neurons developing in places like the hippocampus, which is associated with memory, etc., it's not going to be anywhere near the volume that's required to bring somebody back to complete, if we say, cognitive health or brain health once they've developed that disease. So we really need to stop it. Okay. And it's really important. And let me just mention one quick thing here. The risk factors for, in terms of your lifestyle, that will produce heart disease are almost exactly the same for what will produce diseases like Alzheimer's.
0: And oxidative stress links Alzheimer's and coronary artery disease. We've got more from Ross Grant later in the show, and right after the break, Sean's here. But first, consider this. It's interesting to note that many of the foods that God provided for Adam and Eve in the Garden of Eden were high in antioxidants. And remember how long Adam and Eve were supposed to live if they hadn't sinned? Forever. Our study on antioxidants has applications that extend beyond our physical health. Knowing that the Eden diet was so well designed serves to remind us that we have an all-wise, loving Creator who provided us with not just a disease-preventing diet, but a health-promoting one as well. A diet designed for vitality, abundant health, and an extended life. A diet that looks, smells, and tastes delicious. The total antioxidant diet will be restored to mankind in the Garden of Eden made new. You see, the Tree of Life was withheld after

0: to sin. But according to the books of Revelation, Isaiah and others, we will get to eat from it again. But why wait till then? Get a jump on heaven and start eating an antioxidant-laden diet right here and now.
1: Did you know that the fruits and vegetables come loaded with chemicals? Ah, but they're good. They're called phytochemicals.

0: actually part of superplants that prevent disease. More than 200 studies reveal that fruits, vegetables, and grains all offer the benefits of phytochemicals. Kids like to call them fighter chemicals because they protect us like soldiers do. They fight off disease. So far, there are more than 1,000 known phytochemicals. They can speed up the healing process, reduce inflammation, prevent infection, and even curb cancer. But before these plants start protecting humans, they're protecting themselves. The same phytochemicals they pass on to us defend their buds and sprouts from the elements and from predators. Deeply colored fruits and vegetables have more phytochemicals than lighter varieties. And each variety has different ones depending on their color. So, what do you do about it? Try to stick to deep purple, red, yellow, and green, and fight the good fight with phytochemicals, and you'll get the extra bonus of weight control. That's Creation Health.
1: Welcome back, and it's time to move.
2: Let's move. Are you ready?
1: Yeah,
2: are you ready?
1: I'm ready.
2: Are you pumped up?
1: I'm ready. Are you ready?
2: Are you off the
1: We're
2: couch?
1: Ready.
2: Let's go. All right.
1: Okay.
2: So what are we gonna do? Let's pretend like we're, you know, you're in a boxing gym, right?
1: Oh yeah.
2: And they get all hyped up because they're about to fight, right?
1: Yeah.
2: And almost like you're going into it. That's what dynamic exercises are. Okay. So remember, just kind of do something like that where you're jumping around. Okay. Because today we're gonna be working those legs, but one partner is gonna be, all right, exercising, the other partner will be exercising, then you're gonna switch roles, all right? 5, 4, 3, 2, and 1. What you need is a resistance band, all right? What I have the doc doing, you're gonna put this around, she's gonna put it around her waist, and as a partner, you're gonna provide the resistance, okay? She's gonna do a lateral lunge on that side. Give me 3 on that side. Yep, that leg, that right leg, stay straight.
1: I need to stay straight.
2: There it is, all the way down. Give me 2 more. Bend that knee, go. Yes, 1 more, all the way down. Perfect, then we're gonna switch, okay?
1: Right.
2: You go for about 30 seconds, okay? Then your partner goes for about 30 seconds, a side lunge, okay? Here, back to the center. Back here, I'm gonna give you 1 more. We're all the way to the side and back, okay? So once you got 30 seconds, I got 30 seconds, I'm gonna go into a squat hold, and Doc is gonna go into jumping jack for 30 seconds. Squat hold, 3, 2, and 1, go. So I'm working my quads, she's working her cardiovascular system, all right? As partners, you can keep them motivated, keep it going.
1: Yep.
2: Let's go.
1: Come
2: 5, 4, 3, 2, and 1. Now the roles change, she goes into a squat position, and 1, go. You can do this with anyone, with your kids, with your spouse. Just have fun. 5, 4, 3, 2, and 1. There you go. All right. We got to make this fun. We're not going to stop, all right?
1: Okay.
2: So you go right back into it again.
1: Whew.
2: To the side, 30 seconds. Don't give them a break. Go. Give me 3. 1. Yes. 2, and 3. Nice job. That's 30 seconds.
1: All right.
2: Switching sides. All right.
1: Hope he doesn't pull me over.
2: 2 and 1. Go. 1. 2. As you can see, I'm breathing. 3. I'm going to give you 1 more for good luck. And 4. All right. I'm going to go into that squat hold. Are you ready?
1: I'm ready.
2: I hope so. 3, 2, and 1. Go. 10, 9, 8, 7, 6, 5, 4, 3, 2, and 1. I'm gonna go into jumping jacks in 3, 2, and 1. Go. 1, 2, 3, 4, 5, 6, 7, 8, 9, and 10. Good job. That was called the setup. Have fun with it. This is what it's all about, having some fun. Right? You're working those legs.
1: And the secret is you do the counting.
2: There it is. So right. We're working the legs. We're working the cardiovascular system. All right? That's what you want. Maximizing your time in a short window of opportunity. You have no excuses. Right. 10 minutes,
1: yeah.
2: 15 minutes, 5 minutes.
1: Yeah.
2: You can do it.
1: Absolutely.
2: You can. All right. So like everything comes to an end, you gotta do it properly, right?
1: All right.
2: Okay.

0: So what we're gonna do today is just feet together, ankles together. And what I want you to do is come all the way down. Kind of do this little bounce, okay? And the more you bounce, the more you're gonna try and reach and touch the floor, okay? And back up nice and slow. We're gonna take that right arm, put it across the body. 3, 2, and 1, switch. 3, 2, and 1, shake it out. All right, there you go. You got your warm up, you got your quick partner exercise, you got your cool down.
1: Yep.
0: And
1: we've got counting, which we're gonna learn next time.
0: Yeah. I can count, I'm telling you, I can.
2: Have you ever wondered if vegetarians get enough protein? If protection from wrist fractures is the measure, then plant proteins seem to be a good choice. Wondering where to find plant-based protein? Nuts are an excellent source, as are beans and legumes. Soy products like tofu and tempeh are protein dense. And the Adventist Health Study found that increasing plant-based protein foods reduce the risk of wrist fracture in women by nearly 70%. Enjoying plant-based protein foods is another ageless advantage.
1: Now it's time for your questions. Remember, you can phone, email, text, or Facebook. Alden asked, what is healthier, raw peanuts or roasted salted peanuts? Well, raw nuts are the best because the oils have not been altered by heat and so they're not oxidized. Someone else questioned on Facebook, is miso a good source of probiotics? Well, while friendly bacteria are important for good health, one of the problems in sourcing them by eating fermented foods, like miso, is that the fermentation can change the food from being healthy and wholesome to being unhealthy. And one example is soy fermentation, which is what miso is. In so many ways, soy is great. However, when it's fermented, it leads to an increased risk of stomach cancer. Therefore, I don't recommend that you use fermented soy. Rather, you should use unfermented soy and then source your probiotics as a supplement at your health food store. As far as I'm aware, the culturing of yogurt is a different process, but to get meaningful amounts of probiotic, you'd still need to eat a lot of yogurt. Marsha called and says, I have been diagnosed with diabetes quite recently and my blood glucose is 300. Wow, Marsha, that's high. I've started to walk over half an hour a day. Great. What can I eat to help stabilize my blood sugar? Well, you can reverse diabetes. It's early in your diagnosis. So eat a whole food, plant-based diet. And here are some suggestions, just menu suggestions for a typical day. For breakfast, you might cook 1 cup of whole grains with 4 cups of water in a slow cooker overnight. And by the morning, your house smells wonderful and you've got a nice hot breakfast. Put in a couple of fruit, a few nuts, and some plant-based milk, and you've got a great breakfast and plenty for the next few days, which you can heat up as you need to. For lunch, you might want to do some brown rice or quinoa or a whole grain with a can of beans or some tofu, 1/2 cup of cooked leafy greens, along with a rainbow of coloured vegetables that fill half your plate. And for dinner, try having a great big salad with some lemon juice or sunflower seeds sprinkled over. You won't be hungry and your blood sugars will drop well. Someone else called and asked, I was diagnosed with dumping syndrome. I was overeating for a while, but now I'm eating fresh produce and I don't seem to be benefiting from it. What should I do? Well, I'm assuming that you have dumping syndrome as a complication of gastric bypass surgery. So if your stomach has been shrunk surgically, eat smaller meals. Don't drink fluids for an hour before or after meals, and that just allows that small volume of food to be digested. Chew really well. Avoid dairy, sugar, acidic foods, and alcohol because they trigger dumping. And include some extra fiber in your meals. Eat a few raw nuts or seeds to add a little healthy fats with each meal. And be sure that you're getting enough nutrients. And if you think you're not, speak to your dietitian about some supplements. Thanks for those questions. Keep them coming. Now we're off to the supermarket. Celery is a winter crop with a mild aromatic taste. It's perfect for soups, stews, really well with onions and carrots. Compared to other vegetables, celery has a really high content of sodium. But in a cup of celery, there's only 90 milligrams. In the grand scale of things, that's not a lot because each day you can have 1,500, 1,700 milligrams of sodium. Many people use celery sticks as part of their weight loss strategy. A whole cup cup of chopped celery.

0: only contains 20 calories. You know, celery can keep in the fridge for up to 7 weeks. If you don't keep it wrapped, it can wilt. But don't throw it away. Set it in some ice-cold water, and pretty soon it'll be standing up, crunchy and crisp. Now, if you keep it in the fridge, these inner leaves will actually start to grow. Now that's what I call live food. Bon appetit. Today's guest is Ross Grant, and we've been discussing the devastating effects of free radicals on many parts of the body and the link between sugar and free radical damage. I asked him to explain what that could mean for someone with diabetes.
1: Without going into, and you know, there's a couple of different causes of diabetes. So sure. You can have a type 1, which is going to, you know, often it seems to be a virus or something like that will actually destroy the beta cells, the
0: but
1: cells
0: that produce. The vast tissue. Majority of our viewers who have diabetes will have the type 2.
1: The type 2. So what's happening in type 2 is you're still producing insulin, certainly in the early stages, but the insulin is not able to work as well. And so you get what's called insulin resistance. So the body's trying to produce more insulin in order to get glucose into the cell. So when you eat something like a piece of bread or something like that, the body takes that carbohydrate and it converts it into glucose, which then goes into the body, and the body then signals that, okay, I've got glucose in here, I need to get that into the cells. And in order to get that into the cells, it needs to produce insulin, which literally insulin comes along, opens the door, and glucose goes inside and is able to be used as energy. Without insulin opening the door, it can't go in. Now, that's okay, except that if insulin is not working so properly, in other words, it's not opening the door very effectively, glucose starts to go up. The problem with glucose going up is that glucose starts to do what we call glycosylate. It's literally just glucose starts to stick to things that it shouldn't be sticking to. And so that starts to create problems. It makes things like our platelets, you know, that cause the blood to clot, they start to get more clumpy. It also increases what we call advanced glycation end products. So this is an acronym, which actually is ages. So advanced glycation end product, ages, age you. All right, this starts to go up because you've got more glucose now around and it's sort of reacting with some of the different proteins. This causes then a receptor to pick up these ages and go, oh, we don't like those, and it produces more free radicals, possibly to get rid of them, but actually starts to stimulate more free radical production, so a higher free radical damage. So there's multiple things that are going on when you have an uncontrolled glucose level. It's extremely important for people to recognize that if they have a risk of having higher blood sugar, they really need to get it down.
0: So they can't just ignore their diabetes and pretend that it's not there. It's at cellular level, it's really making a difference inside.
1: Exactly, because it's starting to damage all sorts of different organs. So it damages inside the blood vessel, which is why you end up with the increased risk of heart disease, because the atherosclerosis builds up. Damages the eye, both behind the eye as well as potentially the lens itself. Damages, you know, certainly can potentially damage parts of the brain and can predispose to that initiation of things like the Alzheimer's type degenerative diseases. So it's very, very important that people look to controlling their blood sugar. And let me just mention one quick thing here as well. A lot of people think, okay, I haven't got diabetes, so I can eat, you know, high sugary foods. What's also known is that if you're somebody who likes to take a quick sugar snack every now and again, your blood sugar will certainly go up. Now, because you've got a normal insulin response, it'll come down back to where it should do and won't stay up like a diabetic. But the fact that it's already gone up means that while it's up, it's actually doing the same damage as if you had diabetes. Okay, you come down, you have another sugary snack, it goes up again. And that's why we find in these people that they're more at risk as well.
0: And our blood tests don't typically happen to be right at the time of the peak.
1: No, they
0: don't. And so we miss that peak because that peak happens pretty soon after eating.
1: Correct. Yeah.
0: Now, if you're an athlete and you're doing endurance exercise, there's talk around the town about free radical damage with endurance exercise. I mean, this is, you know, the more extreme exercise.
1: Okay.
0: What are your thoughts on this?
1: Yes. Well, I do. Look, it's a considered opinion, but of course, it's my opinion. But what happens when we exercise? Now, exercise is good, and we know that we should be getting, you know, 30 to 60 minutes a day, at least, and doing, you know, some...

0: getting your face hot and you know, doing it at that level at least. So that's great. But we know that when you exercise, you actually do produce lots of free radicals. Okay? Now, that's okay because within that hour, say that you're doing your exercise, the body recognizes that you're doing more, you know, producing more free radicals that can do damage to the body. So it responds, okay, and this is why you tend to get more fitter the more you do it, it responds by what we call a cellular adaptive response and increases its antioxidant capacity and a number of other things that happen so that it's able to protect itself for the rest of the time. So you increase it, it's able to protect itself then at that level. And in fact, you've got 23 hours of protection at a higher level than you would have had if you didn't exercise. So great to exercise. There's a point at which, though, we can start to put our bodies under stress so that we're exercising beyond the capacity of the body to repair. And if you're not nourishing the body also, and we have these people that go, oh, look, I can eat what I like, but as long as I exercise, so they'll go out there and eat, lots of sugary, fatty foods and go, oh, I'm not putting on any weight because I exercise it all off. What they've done is, yes, they've provided the raw fuel, but they've provided nothing to help modulate or nourish any of the body. And there's a whole class of molecules we call phytonutrients, in addition to the vitamin E's and A's and C's and all of those other things that we need. But these phytonutrients are really important to help modulate some of that oxidative damage. So they're not getting those if they're having those, you know, what we would consider fairly poor nutrient foods. And so if they're then exercising and exercising a lot, they'll be doing damage. Their body's actually not getting the right material in order to repair appropriately. So yes, they can do damage, and they will do damage certainly to joints and various other things. And I think I would argue that those type of people will probably age a little bit faster. They get some benefit from the exercise, of course, right, but they've gone beyond.
1: After the break, Dr. Grant will explain how you can protect yourself from oxidative damage. Every episode of Go Healthy for Good is packed full of up-to-date information from medical experts. Do you have or know someone with diabetes, hypertension or heart disease, weight issues, smoking or depression? You're curious about how the brain works or want to know more about healthy eating? Perhaps you need motivation to make those healthy choices. For an in-depth review of any of these topics, grab a set of Go Healthy for Good DVDs at the Hope Channel store today.

0: High-fiber foods can make you lose a little weight. Huh? How could that be? Well, you see, they make you absorb fewer calories from the rest of the meal. Women who increased the amount of fiber from 12 to 24 grams absorbed 90 calories less from the fat and the protein that they were eating. And men going from 18 to 36 grams, they absorbed 150 fewer calories. That's why if you did that every day, you could lose weight. 3,500 calories and you've lost a pound. So it wouldn't take too long by just adding legumes or some other fiber-rich food. Nutritionists recommend that we should take 20 to 30 grams of fiber per day, and that will give you better regularity of your bowel and also reduce your risk of colon cancer. Go for the fiber.
1: Here's Dr. Greger from Nutrition Facts with some more powerful ideas on how to add antioxidants to your dinner plate tonight.
2: Dried Indian gooseberries, maybe the healthiest snack on the planet, 200 times the antioxidant content of blueberries, so most antioxidants per serving, but ounce for ounce, dried herbs, the greatest antioxidant punch. For example, herbs and spices may max out at 10 times the antioxidant power of nuts and seeds. But look, I mean, it's easy to eat an ounce of nuts, not so easy an ounce of nutmeg. Some herbs and spices are so off the chart amazing that even just a small pinch can go a long way. Here's the antioxidant power of a bowl of spaghetti and marinara sauce. Let's make that whole wheat spaghetti. And maybe a few florets of steamed broccoli on top, and you have a nice 142 antioxidant unit meal. But sprinkle one little spoonful of dried oregano on top, and you nearly double the antioxidant power of that meal.

0: Here's a bowl of oatmeal. Here's a bowl of oatmeal with just a half teaspoon of cinnamon on top, dramatically boosting the nutrition. Whenever I eat anything, I always try to think of ways I can add something to boost the nutrition in the end, right? Can I throw in some greens or beans? Can I sprinkle herbs or spices on top? But which are the most powerful? Here's a teaspoon of oregano, one of the best, and cinnamon, but both beaten out by marjoram, right, which is in the oregano family, but more than 50% more powerful than oregano. So if instead of oregano you sprinkled marjoram, you'd be up to here, right? Next, allspice. Then dried lemon balm, which makes a really nice tea. I used to grow it in my garden. And speaking of tea, dried peppermint. Try sprinkling dried mint on salads, focaccia, tabbouleh. It goes good in Indian dishes. Always a good idea to have some around. And then finally, the leader of the pack, cloves. Here's that unassuming oatmeal with a half teaspoon of cinnamon and just a pinch of cloves. In a few minutes, you can microwave a sweet potato, mash it up with some cinnamon and cloves for a nice kind of pumpkin pie taste, and you have a cheap, simple, easy snack with more antioxidants than some people get all day long. For example, Egg McMuffin for breakfast, Big Mac for lunch, then an 8-ounce filet mignon for supper, even with a few sprigs of parsley on top, right? Our pumpkin pie sweet potato may have the antioxidant power of nearly a week's worth of the standard American diet in one healthy snack.
1: Never mind the snack, how about a whole meal of power-packed food? Here's Dr. Grant as he summarizes what we've been talking about today.
2: Everybody will have a preference of food. So, broadly speaking, the more natural, I guess, the orientation of the food, in other words, the more it's kind of packaged the way it was came off the bush or out of the ground or whatever it is, that tends to be the best way of getting it. Now, you know that you need the broad class of things, so yes, it's having, making sure you've got enough grains and you're having the legumes and you're making sure you get, the carbohydrates and then your fruits and vegetables that come in there. So you're getting the full range, but when it comes to the phytonutrients, you're getting all of them. If you're going to have rice, then of course having a brown rice is far better. In fact, having a purple rice is even better.
1: Because you've got more colour. So the more colour.
2: The more colour tends to be best. And so you can choose whichever coloured ones you want in there. If they're nice green, or a nice red, or a nice orange, or a nice purple, take all of those. Nice orange. These are the ones that you want. Fruits, vegetables, okay. You work out which ones you like, and you have those, and you're going to be pretty good. If people come to you with specific problems, then we can orient people in specific directions. But broadly speaking, good whole food mix, as long as it's got a nice bright colour, these are the best ones to go for. And I'll just, if I can, suggest people go for, if they can get, the heirloom variety. And some people have seen, carrots, of course, are orange. But the actual heirloom varieties were purple.
1: Right.
2: And so you really want to get those original varieties which had the highest phytonutrient content.
1: So going back, because we've turned our food, some of our fruits and vegetables, kind of plastic looking, haven't we?
2: Well, we've moved them a little bit more towards what people like to see, because, as you know, it's a whole,
1: yes.
2: You know.
1: Now tell me, you mentioned earlier about high fat, high sugar diet.
2: Mm-hmm.
1: So, if we're looking at that plant-based diet, we're low in sugar, but what about fats? Just, very quickly, because we're coming to the end, but healthy fats?
2: Yeah, there are healthy fats, it's a very big class. What I would broadly suggest, and there are fats that you actually need, particularly the polyunsaturated fatty acids, and I'll put a quick plug in here for omega-3s particularly. Mm. We get a lot of omega-6s in our diet. Now, that's essential as well, but because it lasts a long time on the shelf, most of the manufacturers will have omega-6 rich oils in, whether it's their breads or whatever they're making.

0: So getting enough omega-3 in the diet, very important. So things like linseeds, chia seeds, if you're a vegetarian, is very important to get in the diet. So that's an important part of the fats.
1: And we want it to be fresh because we don't want it to have oxidized and therefore contribute to the free radical damage, right?
0: It's a very good point, and particularly with the omega-3s, and that's why they don't last on the shelf very long. They will oxidize very quickly. And so if it doesn't taste quite right, or it's got a little bit of a smell to it that sounds a little bit rancid, that means it's oxidized. You don't use it. And I've had people use it, and I've had this really cheap because you know, it was getting it towards its end of its use by, and they bought it, and I think, well, no, I wouldn't do that.
1: What and how much we eat, exercise and sleep tips the balance between oxidative debt and free radical damage on the one hand and antioxidative capacity on the other. So choose menu items that are rich in antioxidants, get plenty of sleep, avoid alcohol and smoking, and minimize your exposure to toxins and pollutants. By choosing well, you can avoid having your body rust away. Thanks for joining us on Go Healthy for Good. I'll see you next time.

Day is dying in the west. Heaven is touching earth with rest as the sun sets Friday evening in Kenya, Russia, Saudi Arabia, and Tanzania. The Sabbath day begins. God made the Sabbath as a unique experience of rest, worship, and blessing. You can enter into God's holy Sabbath rest day and set this time apart as special time for God, for your family, for worship, and for enjoying the beauty of His creation.

0: In a world where we're conscious about recycling or reusing for the health of our environment, there are some factors to take into consideration for your own health while still being environmentally conscious.
1: That's right. Take reusable grocery bags. They're great for the environment, but have you ever considered you may be carrying more than just your groceries in that bag?
0: A researcher at Loma Linda University Health found that almost all reusable grocery bags carry bacteria in them.
1: And 10% of the reusable bags he collected from shoppers contained E. coli, a fecal bacteria that can make us sick.
2: So by being environmentally friendly and thinking that you're going green with a reusable grocery bag, you actually are increasing the chance of bringing your home bacteria into the store or bringing bacteria that was in the store back to your home.
0: If we follow the life of a reusable bag, it travels everywhere, from our house to the trunk of our car and into the grocery store.
1: Once it's in the store, many times we set it.
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Happiness has often been described as a warmth felt within, an internal experience. But there are certain moments when joy exceeds what we can hold inside, so we set it free. The result looks different for different people.

Humanity's diversity is perhaps most beautifully displayed by the many different ways we celebrate. Some forms of celebration may be unfamiliar, but the joy that fuels them is universal. It's recognizable across borders, backgrounds, cultures, and religions. And when joy is shared, it's strengthened. It can reinforce communities with a sense of unity, gratitude, and hope. This was the case for the Mulabinidi and Rayagada Jammu Adventist congregations in rural Southeast India. In January 2025, they celebrated their brand new Maranatha church buildings. To some, this may seem like an exaggerated reaction to the completion of a construction project. But for these worshipers, a church building is more than that. It's the answer to countless prayers, a precious gift and significant upgrade. This is where Mulabinidi worshippers used to meet each Sabbath,

0: This church is made of bamboos, forest sticks, and tarpaulin. It's very hot to meet during the daytime. That's the reason why our congregation meets early hours of Friday and early hours of sundown on the Sabbath, so that the heat will not trouble us or affect us. Because right now we went inside, we couldn't stay there for more than 10 minutes. It's too hot.
1: Despite these severe challenges, members showed up each week. The value of their faith community outweighed the discomforts of their meeting place. The situation for worshipers in the nearby Rayagadajamu village wasn't much better.
2: Thank you, sister.

0: congregants would have constructed a proper structure without hesitation, if only they had the resources.
1: Very sorry to tell, they earned rupees 10 per day, which means not even a quarter dollar.
0: A lack of disposable income meant no excess money to pay for proper building materials or skilled labor.
2: The Seventh-day Adventist organization is a big organization in Southern Asia, but they are unable to provide these kind of churches for people to worship.
0: The plight of these neighboring congregations played out for years until the Adventist Church in India requested Maranatha's help. The transformation that ensued was remarkable.

0: It created something to celebrate. Dedication Day at Rayagada Jammu began with a ribbon-cutting ceremony and morning program. It was a service of gratitude expressed through song and prayer. Then members headed to Mula Beniti for a joint ceremony. The festivities began with a parade through the village.
1: Church dedication is once in a lifetime. We dedicate the church. So it is a festival for people.
2: They're so excited. They want to give flowers. They want to sing songs. They want to enter into the church. They want to participate in dedicating.
3: అంటే మా సంతోషం సార్ ఎప్పుడు చూడలేనటువంటి నాయకులు వస్తున్నారు అని మా సంతోషంకి దేవుడి ఇచ్చినటువంటి సంతోషానికి మేము అలాగే చేశాం.
0: The paraders stopped at the porch of the Mula Beniti's new church building. Here they participated in a special prayer and ribbon cutting ceremony before finding seats inside. For latecomers, this task was easier said than done. In addition to local members, the event was attended by people from 10 different Adventist congregations in the area. The church was overflowing with support, literally. Regional leaders came to share messages of encouragement.
1: This is a platform where I can share gospel, where I can introduce Jesus, where I can teach about Sabbath. And I love church dedication. That's why I have traveled to this remote village. I enjoy church dedications.
0: The program was followed by a meal prepared by the local congregation.
1: The local people, they prepare food. They feed people. It is a feasting. So people enjoy.
0: It was a time of laughter, fun, and fellowship.
2: These people are so happy. One child was telling me, I'm so happy that we have a church in our village. I can bring my friends. An old lady, I was talking to her. She told me she was more happy than having her own house because she has a place to worship.
0: These buildings offer more space, ventilation, and security than tents of sticks and plastic.
1: Today, we have dedicated two churches which are beautifully built. Structure is very good, well-planned, well-designed, and people appreciate these churches very much.
0: They are meeting members' need for consistency.
2: The people, when we give them Bible study and we ask them to accept Jesus, the first

0: question they would ask, where will we worship after the baptism? So they look forward. So when we plan for outreach programs, we have to plan in the initial stage to provide them a place to worship. It will be more easy if we can provide them a place after their commitment to the Lord.
1: Puvala Laxman Rao knows firsthand how hard it can be to lack a proper place of worship as a new believer. His first worship as an Adventist was held in Mula Beniti's plastic tent. But now he enjoys much more comfort and safety. Maranatha has been creating worship spaces like those in Rayagada Jammu and Mula Beniti for more than 25 years in India. These structures are meeting a great need of the Adventist church there.
2: They cannot afford to build their own churches. For such people, Maranatha is coming forward, building the churches. These churches are very much useful for people to gather and able to gather and worship God. And these churches have become really a great blessing.
0: If they do have a place to worship every Sabbath day, and the members would go out very proudly and do the witnessing work. They are proud of the church, the truth, and then that they belong to the Adventist church.
1: To those passing by on the road, these buildings stand out for their bright paint and solid craftsmanship. But to those who worship inside, they're remarkable for a different reason.
2: For such people, introducing Jesus and building churches, that means we are bringing heaven to these people. That is what I believe.
1: They're an incredible transformation.
2: In previous days, they used to gather in their homes, and small houses built by wood gathered from the forest. But today, Maranatha has built a beautiful structure with a beautiful roof and flooring, and people can sit on the floor and worship God joyfully.
1: A reason to celebrate.
0: And looking at all these things, and the participation of the people, the members, the neighbors, the neighboring Adventist churches, you know, their support, their concern, their affection, warmed my heart. I felt so happy. As a minister of the gospel in the Adventist church, I praise God for this privilege that I was present here. And I thank him for Maranatha.
1: When we come back, learn how church construction can bring blessings of a different type. Longtime Maranatha volunteer and project leader Loretta Spivey will share how building projects can also impact the volunteers who carry them out.
3: Maranatha is seeking volunteers to join one or both of our projects at Georgia Cumberland Academy in Georgia this summer. Impacting lives since 1965, this Seventh-day Adventist boarding high school currently serves 280 students. Maranatha teams will renovate student housing in two phases. The first project will take place from May 25 to June 12 and focus on demolition. The second project will take place from June 22 to July 17 and include tasks like flooring, painting, and window and door installation. 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
1: I'm Julie Lee, and on this in-studio segment of Maranatha Mission Stories, we'll be talking about how Maranatha's mission trip leaders curate a transformative volunteer experience. From construction work to outreach to worship to the connections made between fellow volunteers and local church members, a project leader sets the tone for the type of experience that will be had. To talk about her years of mission trip leadership, I'd like to welcome longtime Maranatha leader, Loretta Spivey, to the program. Hi, Loretta, and thank you for being here.
2: Hi, thank you for having me.
1: Loretta, according to our count, you have nearly 40 Maranatha projects. How did this whole Maranatha marathon start with you?
2: I haven't heard that term, but it's good, the Maranatha marathon. It started because I was a youth leader in my church in Connecticut, and I wanted to take my kids on a mission trip. And after some research, after some homework, after some digging, Ultimate Workout came up. And I went on Ultimate Workout with my group of 14 or so kids. And literally, the rest is history 40 trips later.
1: So tell the audience what Ultimate Workout is in a nutshell.
2: Whoa. In a nutshell, Ultimate Workout is a mission trip that is geared towards teenagers ages 14 to 18. And everything about the trip is geared towards them having a spiritually transformative experience.
1: Now, you went on that trip, and you do lead other types of projects.
2: I do.
1: But out of about 40 projects, half of them are your participation on Ultimate Workout, and for most of that, being a leader. As a leader, what is your goal for these kids, these hundreds of teenagers that go?
2: The main goal for Ultimate Workout was then and still is an experience for the participants. So no need for me to have a separate goal. That's my goal, for them to facilitate in whatever way possible them having a great spiritual experience.
1: Of course, that's the goal of all of our mission trips, but there's something unique about Ultimate Workout. What would you say that uniqueness is, and what are the elements that contribute to making it unique?
2: Teenagers, first
1: okay,
2: of all.
1: Sure.
2: So Ultimate Workout is for teenagers ages 14 to 18.
1: Yes.
2: And everything that happens on the trip is really for them. When I lead an open team, I have a very broad, I can have a 9-year-old and I can literally have a 90-year-old. And so I'm doing things to make sure that the 9-year-old is okay, to make sure the 40-year-old is okay, and make sure the 90-year-old is okay. For Ultimate Workout, it's all right here.
1: It's very narrow.
2: It's very narrow. It's 14 to 18. And that's the age that they don't always have a lot going on that's just for them. And so I think that's one of the things that makes it extremely, extremely special. That thank God for Maranatha that made this trip just for 14 to 18.
1: So what are the specific things that you would have to do to accommodate that age group?
2: Our favorite word is flexibility.
1: Okay.
2: And I go on that trip not looking to have my own experience, and not looking, honestly, for it to feed me or for everything that happens to go to be in agreement with my taste. Because clearly at years old, my taste and perspective is very different from a 14 to 18 year old.
1: Sure.
2: So I don't go expecting the music to be something that I would love. I don't go expecting people to wear exactly what I would love. I don't go expecting the games that they play afterwards to be what I would love, because it's

0: not for me, it's for them. So the activities that we do, I don't go and say, oh, let me think of something that I would love to do this afternoon. Probably I think, let's see what I would not enjoy doing. Oh, okay, they'll like that.
1: So it sounds like you and the team of leadership that is involved very carefully curate experiences that are going to appeal to them. But spiritually speaking, that's a tough age to find, or is it? Is it a tough age to find moments of spiritual transparency, spiritual growth within teens who may not be as receptive, or do they come pretty receptive?
0: I think it's easy because it's such a narrow audience. And because it's for them, in many cases by them, I think it's easier in that sense than it is when you have a larger group. Because everything that's happening is geared towards that spiritual experience. And I mean, I really mean everything. Like sometimes there could be a decision that we have to make. Do we do this or this? And a lot of times the answer comes down to, in terms of the big picture, which is going to have more impact, going to have more experience. So every single thing that happens on the trip is geared towards that.
1: It points towards that.
0: It points toward that. So it's really not as hard as it seems to be, because they come, many of them are repeaters, and they come looking for that, and they come anxious to experience it. And if they haven't experienced it, there are people who show up with no expectations. They learn and they see very quickly, oh, this is really for me.
1: If we've been talking mainly about Ultimate Workout, but I'm going to broaden it a little bit, because sure, you do lead projects for other groups too, including adults and that range of ages that you talked about. In your opinion, what elements do you need to make a successful mission trip?
0: Funny, you just gave the answer, because you said, in my opinion.
1: So, okay, well, in your experience.
0: No,
1: too,
0: opinion is
1: in
0: good.
1: Your very wise experience.
0: No, opinion is good, because that's one of the things, to recognize that it's my opinion. It's just my opinion. There are a million other ones out there that could be just as valid. So when I show up recognizing that, this perspective that I have, this opinion that I have, it's no more or less. It's just my opinion. When I go in with that broad perspective, when Julie says something else, or when the pastor from the country says something else, it's not a shock, because the way that I'm doing it is literally just my opinion. There's a million ways to get things done. So
1: flexibility and open-mindedness.
0: Flexibility
1: is what it sounds
0: like. And open-mindedness are so huge.
1: So we've been focused a lot on the changes that you see in the volunteers that go on these mission trips, but I'm sure that there's actually been a lot of change that happens in you on these mission trips. So tell me, how have you grown through your years of experience with Maranatha?
0: So I'll tell you a secret first. And the secret is, there's always this philosophical conversation. And that's the question, who gets more out of this? Right? Because people go on trips to serve, right? I go to serve. But the fact of the matter is, there's a song the old people used to sing, you can't beat God's giving, right? The more he gives, the more you give, the more he gives to you. And the fact of the matter is, every time I go, the more I try to give, and the more I try to serve, and the more I try to make sure the volunteers have an awesome experience, the more I get. And so I've learned from flexibility to, I think I mentioned, to preparing. Preparing as if it's all on me, but praying as if I have nothing to do with it, being super flexible. And so right now in this stage of my mission trip life, what I get is not direct service. What I get is that 50, 60, 20-fold, however many volunteers I have, because I get to see the light bulb come on for them. And for me, that does it every time. If I never touch a kid, if I never lay a block, which I always lay one, seeing that for the volunteers is what does it for me.
1: And surely you must have lights come on for yourself, even after having done it so many times.
0: I don't remember having a trip that I haven't had my personal light bulb, but I don't look for my personal light bulbs. My light bulb is my volunteer's light bulb. Yeah.
1: And tell me, how have you seen God work throughout all your mission trips? I'm sure there's too much to tell, but
0: I I have seen God.

0: do some really amazing things on these trips. And that could be the broad answer for why I keep coming back and why the volunteers keep coming back. It's an opportunity to see God work, not in a way that he can't work at home, but in a way that we don't give him the opportunity to work at home. So I've seen him do everything from heal people. I've seen him bring people to a knowledge of him and to a love of him that showed up thinking, just gonna lay some block and go home and do this because my mom or cousin or kids asked me to come. And I've seen actual loaves and fish and other literal miracles. And maybe that's my personal light bulb, is that I get to be in a situation where not just I see it, right, but I get to facilitate so many other people getting to see it as well.
1: Well, you have been such an important part of this ministry for many, many years, and I've seen how you directly impact the lives of our young volunteers and volunteers of all ages. And I want to thank you. Thank you for being part of Maranatha's mission, and thank you for being on our program today.
0: My pleasure. Thank you.
1: Thank you.
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1: When God gets ready, he can deliver you if you call on him, if you trust in him.

0: let's go live to the Miracle Temple Worship Center, where our service is in progress.
1: It's good to have everybody here. I've got something to preach tonight that I kind of like. I got two experience the power moments in it. So what do you say we get to it? All right, let's start with a text from the Bible that probably everybody knows. Romans chapter 6, and it's verse 23. I think most of you know it. You brought your Bibles tonight. I hope you brought your Bible in our locations all around the world. I'm sure somebody's reading from a Bible that I can't read, but as long as you can read it, we're in great shape. So Romans chapter 6, here's the one that you can, you know, why don't you do it? Show off a little bit. Sit back. Act like you don't even need to look at your Bible. Well, you better check it before you start. And just kind of quote it, you know, then everybody will know that you are very religious. It'll be a wonderful experience. Here's what the Bible says. For the wages of sin is death, but the gift of God is eternal life through Jesus Christ our Lord. Let's bow together as we pray. Father in heaven, tonight, we ask for your presence. Some of us have come tonight not even professing to be religious or good. We just want to know what you have to say to us tonight. There's somebody who came tonight who really felt strange about it, and maybe even now thinks that they might be in the wrong place, but convince them now that they're exactly where you wanted them to be. And I pray, Father, that for every one of us who opens the Bible tonight, or even for those of us who can't find it in the Bible, but we're listening to your voice, we pray that you'll make a change for us. In the name of Jesus, amen. So tonight, it's amazing disgrace. I love to preach about grace. In fact, if I wanted everybody to love me, I would only preach about grace. I've discovered that people love for you to preach about grace because some folk think that because of grace, I can kind of do anything I want to do because I'm covered by grace. Do you have the feeling that I'm going to pop that bubble tonight? Well, I'm not going to pop it. I'm going to take you to some texts in the Bible that are going to show you that God does not intend that people misuse grace. Grace is powerful. In fact, the Apostle Paul says, 1 Corinthians 15, if you go verses 9 and 10, the Apostle Paul talks about a different meaning of grace. When that word is used by Paul and by Luke, it means the love of God with its sleeves rolled up. It means Jesus' love coming after you. I don't know about you, but I did not chase God. I wish I could tell you that I was so inclined to Christ that I ran after him. I did not. I was in a church running away in my mind. But I'm glad that grace could catch me even as I ran inside my mind. Because you can run, but you can't hide from the grace of God. Well, that's a meaning that I wish I had time to preach about. I'm going to preach about another shade of it, and here it comes. We have read the most important text that we need. It says that the wages of sin is death. There are people who know that if you want to be a successful television preacher, I do not like the term television evangelist. If you ever want to be my friend, do not come up to me and say, oh, you're a television evangelist, or don't hyphenate it, don't cut it up. There's that new little word, televangelist, because you remember that word had a little problem a few years ago. So I'd rather you just call me Walter, call me anything, but that word right there has got a little something on it, and I'd just as soon not use it. But if you want to be successful on television, you must always talk about positive things. I must always tell you how wonderful you are. I must always tell you that no matter what you do, you're going to end up in heaven. Well, there are some people that I hope never make it. Because if they get it,

in, heaven won't be heaven. I don't know who you are. You know who you are. But before you get to heaven, you've got to be changed by grace. The Bible says the wages of sin is death. I should never use the term if I want you to be my friend, but let me tell you a little secret. If I got a choice between making Jesus happy and making you happy, I'll take Jesus. You can be mad, because Jesus can protect me from mad people. So I'm going to tell it just like it is. This wonderful text has a top and a bottom that don't seem to match, but they balance. The wages of sin is death, but it's a disjunctive conjunction. It tears apart two things that balance each other, but don't say the same thing. It says the gift of God through Jesus Christ, the gift is that wonderful Savior. So while sin brings death, Jesus brings eternal life. And I'm real happy about that. What do you say? Go with me to Psalm 111. And I'll show you that God appeared to have a problem. Psalm 111. And if you can't find them quickly, write them down. I want you to check me. Sometimes people say, let me look it up. Don't you look it up. Look it up. Go home and find out what I read and was it on target. Psalm 111, verses 7 and 8. And here's what it says. The works of his hands are verity and judgment. All his commandments are sure. They stand fast forever and ever and are done in truth and uprightness. So any commandment of God stands forever, and it's done in truth and uprightness. So here is the problem. I'm supposed to say, you know, I've been around those folk who don't like to use the word problem. They say, always say, here's the challenge. So here's the challenge. God has got a law that's perfect. Amen. You heard us read it the other night from the Bible. It says it's a perfect law of liberty. But the law says if you sin, you gotta die. God loves us so much that he is not pleased with the thought of losing one of us. God is not willing that any should perish, but that all should come to repentance. If God didn't care about us, this would be easy. All he'd have to do is give us the first part of Romans 6:23, the wages of sin is death. And we're all gone. Huh? And I know some of you think that you know people that you would like to be gone in a problem is everybody who sinned would be, and that could include you. In fact, I hate to tell you, but it would include all of us. The only perfect servant that God ever had was Jesus. All the rest of us are imperfect people. Oh, I saw one lady look so sad when I said that. I think she must have thought when she came tonight that she was sitting in the perfect section. But all have sinned and come short of the glory of God, so that every one of us deserves death. God has a challenge because the law says you gotta die. The law can't be changed. What if God took back the law? What if God said, I was wrong? Then everything goes helter-skelter. God cannot be wrong. If God is ambivalent or if God isn't sure, where are we? We already got enough problems with things that are not sure. I will not touch politics during this whole month, but I'll tell you this. When you think of the whole scheme of things, we live in a world that is unsure. It's difficult to be sure. The one thing you depend on is that this book is sure, that the commandments of God are sure, that his hands have done them in truth and verity, that they last forever. So the question is, if you've got these people who are not perfect and they have broken your law, they have sinned and the law says they must die, then how do you keep them and keep your law at the same time? Challenge that I couldn't deal with, but God can. So I go to Matthew chapter 1, and verse 21. Matthew chapter 1 and verse 21. Simple text.
I won't be able to look up all of these, but I enjoy doing it. My Bible has gotten dry.

And it's ready. It's falling in the places now. That's why I love this ragged Bible, so don't talk about it. It's an experienced book. If you've got one of those new Bibles with all the expensive paper, you can barely find a text. Because the more expensive the Bible, the more sticky the pages. So if you've got that real great stuff, you got to just this Bible is good. It just opens where I need it to open most of the time. Matthew chapter 1, verse 21, it says, "And she shall bring forth a son, and thou shalt call his name Jesus." Forgive me, I get excited when I say the name Jesus. I have prayed prayers around the world for old people and children and said the name Jesus, and I've seen people experience miracles of healing just with the mention of his name. I was on an airplane one night and the engine started sounding funny. I have never been in a plane crash, and by the grace of God, I hope never to be in one. I thought this might be the time, and I was sitting there. In fact, a little lady had got on the plane who didn't want to sit next to me. She was drawing as far as she could away from me in her seat. And then somebody mentioned to them in her presence that I was a pastor. And when the engine started sounding funny, she leaned back towards me. When I prayed and said the name Jesus, it doesn't happen this way all the time, but it just happens that on that trip, the name Jesus was enough to make the plane sound right again. Well, if you don't believe it, don't try it. That's how my Jesus works. And the little lady was a friend of mine for the rest of the trip. We had one. So, look, it says, "She shall bring forth a son. Thou shalt call his name Jesus, for he shall save his people from their sins." Here is the beginning of it. Jesus came to save us from our sins. He did not come just to die on Calvary. Oh, he paid the price on Calvary, but he also lived a life before he went to Calvary. Jesus came with a specific purpose. It was to save me. And let me tell you, if I had been the only one, or if you had been the only one, Jesus would have come to save you from your sin. If you believe it, can I hear you say amen? Now, I get to a text. Go to Ephesians. I hope you can find that. If you haven't found, hey, did you find Romans the other night? If you did, hope you stuck something in there and you can go to Romans and go slowly forward. Don't let anybody see you doing it. They will think you don't know what you're doing. But go to Ephesians and let's get to chapter 2 and start with verse 8. I'll read you a wonderful text of scripture that some people misunderstand. And this is going to be our first experience the power moment for tonight. I've got one that is so beautiful. I hope the Lord helps my tongue say it right. Then I've got another one where he kind of shows his power. I got two tonight. Here's this one. This is Ephesians chapter 2, start with verse 8. "For by grace are ye saved through faith, and that not of yourselves. It is the gift of God, not of works, lest any man should boast. For we are his workmanship, created in Christ Jesus unto good works, which God hath before ordained that we should walk in them." Now, a lot of people have taken the first part of this text, verse 8, and they say, that's all you need. For by grace are you saved. It is not of your own works. You are saved through faith. And that's true. And if you stop there, I think you miss something. Because some people have taken this text to mean that because of grace, I can do anything I want to do if I do it in the name of Jesus and under the umbrella of grace. But the text goes on. It says in verse 9, something very important. It's not of works, because we got a slippery slope among religious people. There are some people who think that they can save themselves. You can tell them when you see them walking. They are bearing the world on their shoulders. Have you seen them? It's easy to pick them out. They walk around, they're in Christ,
but it's an awful experience.

And they're working on it. And they're going to do it some kind of way. They're going to, by sacrifice, they're going to keep the rules. And you can tell, they never get happy. They got to check the rule book. Let me see, am I doing it? Not of works. You can't work your way into the kingdom of heaven. Because all of my righteousnesses are like filthy rags. So if I obeyed all the little teeny weeny rules, I still wouldn't be good enough for heaven. But verse 10 is important. It says, for we are his workmanship, created in Christ Jesus unto good works, which God hath before ordained that we should walk in them. Now I went and dug on this one, and let me tell you what I found. So get ready for your moment. We are his workmanship. We are his work. We are his creation, but in the original language, it's the same word from whence we get poem. We are his poem. Well, if you can't get excited, keep it to yourself. Once Jesus has found me by his grace, once he has pardoned me by his blood, he does not leave me alone. But he takes the language that used to be me and rearranges it so there's rhyme and rhythm in it. So I may be the same language, but a poet has gotten hold of it. So he takes who I used to be and rewrites it. In fact, one scholar says we are his recreation. We are remade by the power of Jesus so that now we are beautiful, not because of ourselves, but because a master poet has taken the words that used to make up our lives and has rewritten it into poetry. So when you read it, it's beautiful coming across your tongue. And then when you become poetry, anybody can read you and you sound different. So I'm not new words, I'm new connection. I'm new sequence. I'm beautiful now. In fact, when you go to Matthew chapter 5, you read over there, nobody takes a lamp and hides it under a bushel basket, but you put it up so that everybody can see it. And it ends like this: let your light so shine before men that they may see your good works and glorify your Father who is in heaven. Because you didn't make poetry out of yourself. It was God through Christ who made poetry out of you. So if you see anything good in me, if you see anything worth reading in me, it's not me who you read. It's the rearrangement of the words that Jesus has done. He took my cluttered words and rewrote. So what I'm telling you is this, that when Jesus has touched you, your job is not to do good works. You are not under a command to do good works. You just do the good works. That's my experience, the power moment. That's the first one. So after Christ has rewritten me, I am now like a light. And do you notice the Bible does not say Matthew 5, 14 or 15 or 16. The Bible does not say make your light so shine before me. Do you know Christians who are making their light shine? Hi, how you doing? I'm a Christian. Yeah, and you're scaring me. If you got a light, you don't have to make it shine. The light shines. Yeah. And the darker it gets, the more I can see it. So you don't have to come up and shock me.

Just go ahead and be what God made you. Just be poetry. And I'll enjoy reading you. Amen. So you don't hide your light, but you don't make your light. This is not a job I got to do. All I got to do is just be who Jesus makes me. He made me light, and he made me poetry. Well, if I wanted to go too far, I'd say he made the light to shine on my poetry, but then some people would think that was a bit much. I want to tell you that the moment that I love first in this sermon tonight is that by grace I am saved, but that does not mean that I continue to do what I used to do. I worked for a while. In fact, I could, well, I don't have my badge in my pocket tonight, but I worked with two law enforcement agencies, and they make you, when you're a chaplain, you have to do a ride-along. Now, you know, there are some people who think, after watching television, I would love to ride with the police. Let me tell you something. You better be careful about that little wish. I would ride with them, and somebody would see the car and take a shot at it. See, you never knew unless you got close to those guys that a bullet makes a noise when it misses you. So that means I got some true gangbangers in here tonight, because somebody act like they knew. If a bullet misses you, first time it happened, I said, hey. What was that? So, oh, you're a preacher, you don't know. Said that was a bullet that missed. Every time you hear that sound, you ought to praise your God, because that was one that didn't hit. And I started doing that, and I started praying not only that it would not hit, but I prayed, Lord, don't let them shoot. Not when I'm riding. But I'm trying to show you this, that we are his workmanship. It is not a job to do what God says. It is not a job. I wanted to tell you about that experience of riding with those officers, because I learned that we must have a protection that changes. And it got to the place where the officers would ask for Walter. And I'd say, well, why me? Because, you know, I'd already had my ride. And I said, because we think you have the kind of faith that works, but it doesn't get on our nerves. I'll leave it alone. If you don't need it, just leave it right there. Here's where my text is going. Let me take you to Revelation chapter 22, because I want to show you something. I think the other night we tried to show that the law has not been done away with. I'm watching my time, but I got some stuff I want to share with you. Because the fact is that, well, isn't it wonderful when you come here, you know you're going to get out on time? Isn't it amazing? You don't ever have to worry. You don't have to tell me anything. I got that big thing right there telling me what's going on. I want to show you Revelation chapter 22. Incidentally, there are some people say, well, yeah, the law, well, it did exist, but it existed in the Old Testament. So guess where I'm taking you? To the New Testament. Revelation, the last chapter of Revelation, Revelation chapter 22. Look what verse 14 says. Blessed are they that do his commandments, that they may have a right to the tree of life and may enter in through the gates into the city. So in the last book and the last chapter of that book, the Bible says you are blessed if you keep his commandments. You'll have a right, not a right you've earned, but a right by grace through Christ to enter into through the gates into the city. The last verse says, the grace of our Lord Jesus Christ be with you all. That's the mechanism. And now we go to look at that mechanism. First of all, you must know John chapter 1 and verse 29. I've got to stop looking every one of them up now because I've got to move. It says, behold, well, I've got to read this one. John chapter 1. I'll have to catch it up. I'll make it up somewhere. John chapter 1. And look at verse 29. And I'll have to tell you this fast, but here's what it says. The next day John seeth Jesus coming unto him and saith, behold, the Lamb of God, which taketh away

of the world. One scholar that I read, one textual critic says, who keeps on taking away the sin of the world. Can you imagine John the Baptist was preaching and every day he would see people whose faces told their sin? I must tell you tonight that your face will tell on you. Your face will tell where you hang out. If you hang out with the devil, he will fix your face. He'll do a little modified makeover on you. I know you don't realize it. You know, you look in the mirror, you don't see it. But the devil says, oh, you're going to hang out with me? Let me just do this. Now, wherever you go, people know you and I are friends. You can't fake that one. So you can quote all kinds of holy little words, but if you've been hanging out with the devil, he has just said, let me just fix your nose a little bit. Hey, let me play with your eyes. I like eyes. Windows of the soul. Let me just play with your eyes. And then when you go out, you'll notice people kind of, hey, how you doing? You know, you saying praise the Lord, but your eyes say you've been somewhere else. John looks out in the crowd and sees somebody coming whose face has no guile. And when he looks at Jesus, it is as though his countenance is aglow. And he says, behold, the Lamb of God who takes away the sin of the world. God sent Jesus to take away the sin of the world. What I want to say to you is that while Jesus came to take away the sin of the world, he did not come to destroy the law to do it. Matthew chapter 5, start with verse 17, and here's what it says. And if you've got a red letter Bible, this is in red, so you know who's talking, right? Think not that I am come to destroy the law or the prophets. I am not come to destroy, but to fulfill. For verily I say unto you, till heaven and earth pass, one jot or one tittle shall in no wise pass from the law till all be fulfilled. Verse 19, whosoever therefore shall break one of these least commandments and shall teach men so, he shall be called the least in the kingdom of heaven. But whosoever shall do and teach them, the same shall be called great in the kingdom of heaven. What Jesus says is this: I came to destroy sin. I came to subtract it from you. But I did not come to tear down the law to do it, because my Father and the Holy Spirit and me came up with a plan from the foundation of the world. We found a way not to throw the law out and still to save all mankind. So I have come to take away your sin, but I didn't come to take away the law. In fact, I can show you. Let me grab a couple of them. I finally got my time back now. I know where I am. Do you know that if there is no law, there would be no reason for Jesus to have died? I can't find all these, but let me quote. 1 John chapter 3 and verse 4 says that sin is the transgression of the law. So if sin is the transgression of the law, if I subtract law, there can be no transgression. There can be no sin. Huh? Not finished. Romans chapter 4 and verse 15 says, where there's no law, there is no transgression. So if the law had been done away with, then there would be no more sin. Then Ephesians chapter 2 and verse 8, we just read it. It says we are saved from sin by grace. Romans chapter 3 and verse 24 says we are justified freely by his grace. But then we get to 2 Corinthians chapter 9. And if you go to verse 8 and verse 15, you will discover that the grace of God is made available through Christ. And he is called in verse 15, God's unspeakable gift. So listen to me. This is Walmart reasoning, perhaps, but it works.
If there's no law, there's no sin.

If there's no sin, we need no grace. If we need no grace, we need no Savior. If we need no Savior, we don't need Jesus in our lives. And in fact, Jesus might never have died, because the only reason why he died was to be my unspeakable gift, who takes away my sin by the shedding of his blood. So here is what you do if you throw away the law. If you throw away the law, you make Jesus' gift unnecessary. You make Jesus seem silly for what he did. And I don't know about you, but every time I think about what Jesus did for me, and when I think he would have done it only for me, I take it personal. I know that Jesus loved me. Jesus loved me enough that he would have given that gift for me alone. So it's not corporate with me. I don't preach a corporate forgiveness. I know people think you can duck in the right group, you know, get in with the right people and just kind of hang in there. And maybe while Jesus is saving, he'll scoop up a group. So you might hang out with the other folks sometimes, but you always run back and hang out with the religious people and listen to them and see what they say and watch them and see how they move. And when they get gigantic Bibles, you know, go get you one. Because you think if you're in the right group, you can be saved. But this is personal. Jesus' death does not apply to groups. It applies to individuals. And tonight I accept it personally. I don't thank God for everybody. I praise him that he saves everybody. But I thank him personally, because his death saves me from my sin. Go to Romans chapter 6. I got our second experience the power moment. Romans chapter 6. Now, the first experience the power moment, I got to tell you, I got excited when I read that Jesus makes me poetry. I kind of like that, you know? So that means it really doesn't matter what you think about my life. If Jesus has rewritten my life, I'm poetry. Just because you don't appreciate it does not reflect on me and my poet. It reflects on you and your appreciation. This is Romans chapter 6, and I want you to go with me now to another kind of power moment. Romans chapter 6, and start with verse 1. It says, "What shall we say then?" Now, I'm at the moment of my title now, so you got to hear this. What shall we say then? Shall we continue in sin that grace may abound? God forbid. How shall we that are dead in sin live any longer therein? Know ye not that so many of us as were baptized into Jesus Christ were baptized into his death? Therefore, we are buried with him by baptism into death, that like as Christ was raised up from the dead by the glory of the Father, even so we also should walk in newness of life. Now let's get real. Here comes half of the power in this text. Should we continue in sin because we believe we've got grace? The Apostle Paul says, God forbid. How can you say that you have been crucified with Christ? We read it in Galatians chapter 2 and verse 20. How can you say that you have died? This very verse says, how can you say that you've been baptized with Christ into death? And let me tell you what it means. It means exactly what you suspect, that when you die to self, you die and the old person who was sinful is no longer there. But by the same power that brought Jesus back to life. And I like to pause there. I've got a friend.

friend who says that the angel who God sent to tell Jesus to come out of the tomb came so fast that when he reached the ionosphere, he was moving with such speed that he began to cause friction that would have warmed the earth. And as he came into the stratosphere, into something that was more thick, he would have burned part of the planet. But as he got into the atmosphere, he could not come too fast, or he would have caused heat that would have been uncomfortable. So this preacher says, and I'm not angry with him because I kind of like it, he says the angel had to start backpedaling his wings to slow down so he wouldn't hurt the earth. And then he landed in the right place, and those soldiers fell back like dead men because they couldn't bear the presence of one holy angel. And he did not say, your Father empowers you to come forth. You must remember that Jesus laid his power down. He did not cease to be God when he became fully man. So all he had to do was pick it back up. And he came forth from a tomb that had been touched by an angel. So the stone rolled away. Do you see that? So if you die to sin, don't hang around like you used to be. We have religious zombies. We have people who are both living and dead. Make up your mind. Are you going to die to self, or are you going to cling to life? Are you going to become some kind of strange figure that they call a vampire? I'm afraid we got too many of those hanging around. Go ahead and die to sin, because the same power that brought Jesus back will resurrect you to walk in newness of life. And I know people, I have met people who before they met Christ couldn't stop things. They were caught in habits, but when Jesus came in, the habit was gone. I met a man who had a habit that had held him down for 25 years of his 30 years of life. And when I met him and read from the Bible, he said, you're talking to the wrong man. I cannot change most of my life. When I was 5 years old, I began in a habit pattern that cannot be changed. And I read to him that you can die in Christ so that you can just die with your habit. Leave it in the grave. Drop it when you die and come forth a new creature. The Bible says here to walk in newness of life. Well, I got to get to the next one. Look at verse 12. I lost Romans 6. Let not sin, therefore, reign in your mortal body, that ye should obey it and the lust thereof. Neither yield yourselves your members as instruments of unrighteousness unto sin, but yield yourselves unto God as those that are alive from the dead, and your members as instruments of righteousness unto God. For sin shall not have dominion over you. Can I call this my second experience the power moment? Don't tell me that sin is so powerful that you've got to sin. I've heard people say it. I can't stop. Well, the reason why you can't stop, because it's you still alive. Die with Christ and let him resurrect you by his power so that you walk in newness of life. This one says it, for sin shall not have dominion over you, for ye are not under the law but under grace. Now, I know folk who stop there, but look at this next verse. What then? Shall we sin because we are not under the law but under grace? God forbid. So let me say to you what my title represented. To claim that grace has come into your life and keep living like you always did is a disgrace. And I'll tell you why it's a disgrace. Because what we tell people is that Christians are fake. Now listen, God knows that we are not perfect. He understands that. In fact, he says, I will live my life in you.
I've

0: I've got an example, and some of you are not ready for it, and yet listen to it and check it according to the Word of God. I believe that Jesus opens my personal file.
1: Yes.
0: Takes his mouse and highlights my life all the way from my birth down to where I am now. And he can't find enough in there to get me into heaven. Because all of my righteousnesses, even my best day, was like filthy rags. So when he has highlighted everything, he hits delete. But he can't let me live empty. So he goes over to his file. Opens up the Jesus file. And he highlights all the way from born in Bethlehem down through his years on earth, and goes all the way through the trials and the triumphs. Goes even to Gethsemane. In fact, he goes to the cross, a place I will never have to go. But when he gets there, he runs into a fountain filled with blood, drawn from his own veins. And after he has highlighted all of that, he hits copy. And he goes back over to my empty file. And you know what he does, don't you? Paste. My joy tonight is not that God threw the rule book out. It's that Jesus came and let the old Walter. In fact, you know, I go back to my hometown. I was born in Mobile, Alabama. People in other countries will not understand when I say this. I jokingly say that's South America. somebody will have to explain who's from America. But when I go back, there are people who knew me when I was a kid. I don't glorify and glamorize my life like some do. I know friends who have never done anything all that great, but they always want to be the gang leader. I was never the gang leader. In fact, I've met some people who say they were gang leaders and they don't have a bullet wound or a knife wound. You know, if you're the gang leader, I think you're going to bear some marks. I'm very suspicious of a smooth-skinned gang leader. I was never a gang leader. I was always kind of moving, you know, get in the middle, you know, because if somebody were going to shoot, I'd like to have about 3 or 4 bodies between me and the bullet. But when I go back, there are people who remember that I was pretty devilish when I was a kid. In fact, I have some of the older people say, they tell me you're a preacher. Yes, I am. You mean that same little rascal who used to be around here playing pranks? You are a preacher? I said, yeah, but I'm not the same. I'm not him. Because that guy died. And this is a new creature. Well, I got to give you 2 texts. I'm going to give you 2 texts to close tonight, and here's what they'll say. 1 text will tell you how everybody else can know you are in Christ. And then I'm going to give you 1 that'll tell you how you'll know you're in Christ. Interested?
1: Yes.
0: John chapter 13. I know you like that one because you want everybody to think you're in Christ. John chapter 13 and verse 35. John chapter 13. I think you're going to be shocked. You've read this before, but you maybe didn't think about it like this. John chapter 13. Verse 35, by this shall all men know that ye are my disciples, if you have love one to another.
1: Amen.
0: When the grace of Jesus has touched your life, you will love people even when they don't love you.
1: Amen.
0: You will love the unlovable.
1: Amen.
0: Go to 1 John chapter 2 and start with verse 3. 1 John chapter 2 and start with verse 3. 1 John 2,

Start with verse 3. And hereby we do know that we know him, if we keep his commandments. He that saith, I know him, and keepeth not his commandments, is a liar, and the truth is not in him. Tonight I've got something very simple to say to you. It is possible to keep God's law. But you can't do it, and I can't do it. But when I die to sin, when I die with Christ, and all of my natural tendencies are gone, my will is changed. My appetites are changed. My purposes are changed, because I now live a new life because Jesus lives inside me. Then I am a new creature in him. So the fact is that I keep the commandments, but it's not me keeping the commandments. It's Jesus living inside of me, doing through me what I could never do by myself. Here's the question. Are you going to keep running your life, or will you let Jesus do it? Amen. Until tomorrow night, may God hear you when you call. May God lift you if you fall. May God bless you as you stand. And may God hold you in the palm of his hand. Good night. God bless you.

In 1946, God decided he was going to call somebody into the ministry. So he thought, well, let's go to Washington State and take a look at Seattle and see what we can find. And he decided he was going to choose the most unlikely prospect for the ministry. And so he looked around and he saw this short kid of 10 years old in Ballard, this part of Seattle. And he said, perfect. God sent his Holy Spirit and directed me, that's Ed, to go to a Bible club on the same street. The leader gave to me a brand new leather Holman Bible. I remember that. It was such a beautiful Bible. I took it home and I cherished that Bible and I began to read. I devoured that book. And you know, the more I read the Word of God, it quickened my mind and it got into my heart and my spirit. And I began to teach others as the Lord blessed me. And then after graduating from Ballard High School in Seattle, I went to Northwest College. And there I studied for the ministry. Between my junior and senior year, I married Olga. She was the daughter of the people who had the children's Bible club that I got became a Christian in. In 1959, I graduated from Northwest College, and then I started my ministry with the Native Americans. I received an appointment, a nationally appointed home missionary to the American Indians. 10 days after leaving, my last church was an Indian church in the city of Seattle. 10 days later, my wife Olga suddenly died from a massive brain hemorrhage. And it was really a shock to me.

0: But you know, during those lonely hours, I felt the presence of God. He's there when you need him. And I just thank him for his presence. And then later on, God led me to a dear friend that I'd known for about 40 years. And we were married. Her name was Jan. We moved to Arizona, and we attended First Assembly of God Church in Apache Junction. Then in 2009, television went from analog to digital. So we bought a converter box, and we decided, well, we'll reprogram it. And an interesting station came up called Good News TV. And we were really attracted to it because we were into healthy lifestyle and also cooking. And so we really loved the program. And so we began to listen to the highly intelligent, intellectual guest speakers. And we just were really, at first, a little upset because they taught differently than I had been taught.
1: Where are the dead now? It says he remains in the tomb, and when Jesus comes, they're in the graves. If that's clear, let me hear you say amen.
0: Well, that's interesting. Come on, preacher, what about the thief on the cross? But the more I realized they were backing up everything they said by the scripture, I realized there's really something to it. We really enjoyed the programming so much we decided we wanted to support it. After watching the different programming, I began to change my thoughts about the Sabbath and about the state of the dead and about the second coming of Christ. And there were many other doctrines that that really arrested us, and we liked it. And in the Yellow Pages, I found Mesa Palm Seventh-day Adventist Church. We were warmly welcomed. You know, greeters are so important. I had requested to see the pastor. He called up and came over to see me, expecting to see a Seventh-day Adventist retired pastor. And it blew his mind to find out I was an Assembly of God pastor. He spent 2.5 hours with us, and we fell in love with this man of God. He was so warm and special. The next Sabbath, we went back to the church, and I asked him first thing for a book of doctrine, because doctrine has always been important, and following God's word to me is the primary thing. If it's in God's word, I'm going to accept it. If it's not, I just throw it out. And so I took the book of doctrine, and it was entitled, What Seventh-day Adventists Believe. And I brought it home. I read it through in that week, and I thought, wow, really makes sense. And I have since read the book through 2 more times, and each time I realize it makes a lot of sense. It's really scriptural. Pastor Darnell was really brave, and he even let me preach in his church not too long later. But I did have a struggle about my credentials, and it took me several months of debating and what to do. And finally Jan said, you're nothing but a mugwump. And I said, what's a mugwump? And she said, well, that's a political term of a bird sitting on a fence with his mug on one side and his wump on the other. And she says, you're gonna have to make up your mind. And I decided, well, I don't wanna be a mugwump. And so I realized at that point I was no good to the Assemblies of God because I no longer believed the way they believed. Well, you know, the day that I took

and mailed my resignation to the Assemblies of God. I walked out the driveway and put it in our mailbox by the street. And when I did that, as I walked back, I've just felt so light and happy. It was like a weight had been lifted off my back. I was so certain that I had done the right thing. And of course, I do love the Assemblies of God. And you know, they love me even yet and allow me to speak even in their churches and some of the Indian camp meetings when I go to Washington State. In 2012, Jan passed away. I decided I was going to remain single and just preach and do whatever the Lord would lead me to do. And then God brought to me the most wonderful, beautiful wife. I can't believe it. So I asked her if she would marry me, and it took her about a half a second to say yes. And so then we got married on June the 7th, 2014. Now we are able to give our life to the Lord, and we still minister in churches. Sheila sings beautifully, and I preach. And I just praise God for Good News TV, because Good News TV has changed my life.

0: I read an article recently about an allegedly problematic drug given to pigs in the final weeks of their lives for the purpose of increasing muscle gain. Basically, it's given to fatten them up for the slaughter, enabling pork producers to get more oink for their investment. But ractopamine is controversial. It's said to be very bad for the pigs themselves, and there's no evidence it's safe for humans. While 165 countries ban ractopamine, the US does not. But as I read that article, I thought to myself, this shouldn't be an issue for Christians because of what the Bible says about eating pigs. The Bible says, don't do it. It's as clear as day in Scripture. But the funny thing is, some Christians think it's okay to eat pork and shellfish and rabbits, and they'll point to verses like Romans 14:14, which says, I know and am persuaded by the Lord Jesus that there is nothing unclean of itself. But to him that esteemeth anything to be unclean, to him it is unclean. Now, this is interesting. The word translated unclean actually means common, as in Acts 10. Common meaning defiled, not unclean in the Levitical sense. Paul was talking about food that's defiled. He wasn't talking about food that's unclean. When Tyndale translated the Bible, he translated that same word, common. But I hear someone saying, how can we know the difference between one and the other? Ah, you have the entirety of the Bible, which is clear that unclean animals should not be eaten. Go with the weight of evidence in the Bible. Unclean animals were never meant to be eaten. Not back then, and for your sake, not now. God has given you an extensive, wonderful, tasty, healthy menu. He just didn't put pigs on that menu. John Bradshaw, It Is Written.
1: 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So why don't you give us a call? 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
2: Bless you.

And I want to encourage you to join us each and every episode of this series as we study the relevance of the sanctuary to our day-to-day lives. Now, one of the questions that people have asked is, what is the sanctuary?

January. In other words, if we want to understand the relevance of the sanctuary to our day-to-day lives, we must understand that God's reference point for what He has done, is doing, and will do can be found in the sanctuary. The sanctuary shows Jesus as the Lamb of God who takes away the sins of the world. The sanctuary shows Jesus as our high priest in heaven ministering on our behalf. And the sanctuary is our motif, our reference point, our lens for understanding the work of Christ in salvation history. And one clue that we can have for deciphering between all the different doctrines in regards to the gospel today is to look at the sanctuary. If it's not in the sanctuary, it is not a right gospel, because the Bible tells us that God's way is in the sanctuary. God has given us a framework to understand the work and ministry of Christ in the sanctuary, and He gave this to Moses as a type of what is in heaven, as we'll continue through this series. David in Psalm 27, verse 4 said, "One thing have I desired of the Lord, that will I seek, that I may dwell in the house of the Lord all the days of my life." Now, if you could ask God for anything, what would you ask Him for? A new car? A new house, money, fame, fortune, what would you ask God for? And here David said, look, if I could ask God for one thing, and I had one request I could make of the Lord, he said it would be to live in God's house. And notice how long David wants to live in God's house. He says, I want to live in God's house, not just for a month, not just for a year. He said, I want to live in God's house all the days of my life. And as we go through this series, we'll discover that God's house is a sanctuary. It's His home. It's the dwelling place of God and the command center of the universe. And David said, look, if I could have one request, I want to live in God's house. Now, there's a lot of homes that I could think of that I don't want to live in. And it has to do one of two reasons. Either the structure is very poor and uncomfortable, or the person within the place makes it a place that I would never want to spend even a night in. Now, when you look at David's request here, you can see that David wants to live in God's house because of the person in God's house. And he says, look, I want to live there all the days of my life. Now, what does David want to do there? We can see what he says in Psalms 27, verse 4, and the rest of this verse. He says, one thing have I desired of the Lord, that will I seek after, that I may dwell in the house of the Lord all the days of my life. And the first thing that he wants to do is behold the beauty of God. God is beautiful. We're not just talking about an inner beauty, but I believe that God is externally beautiful on the outside, and this emanates from a character beauty. And David says, look, I want to live in your house because God, you're a beautiful God. You're a God that's beautiful on the inside and on the outside. God has a beautiful aesthetic quality to Him. And he says, the other thing that I want to do is to inquire in His temple. Now, when you look at the original language, the word inquire is talking about an intellectual inquiry after truth. So God's house is not only a place of aesthetic beauty, it's also a place of beauty, of truth as well. Not only an aesthetic beauty, but also an intellectual ascent of knowledge and truth. God's house is a place of inquiry and truth. He says, I want to talk with God. Now, I read an article not too long ago about individuals that would spend tens of thousands and hundreds of thousands of dollars to have lunch with Warren Buffett, one of the richest men in all the world. And these individuals, one of them I read about, spent $600,000 to have lunch for an hour with Warren Buffett. And they were asked afterwards, these individuals that had won this bidding lottery to have lunch with Warren Buffett, they were asked, was it worth it? And all of them said, absolutely yes. Now, evidently, having lunch with a billionaire is worth a lot of money, but can you imagine having lunch with God every single day in His house? What would that conversation be like? What would be the interaction? What would be the knowledge gained from an inquiry to understand the mind of God?
So Dave

0: David says, I want to dwell in your house all the days of my life. I want to live there, and I want to behold the beauty of God, and I want to inquire in his temple. I want to understand what God has to do and what God has to reveal in his truth. Now, the question is, what does God's house look like? And in Revelation chapter 11, verse 19, we have a picture of what God's house looks like, God's temple. It says in Revelation chapter 11, verse 19, then the temple of God was opened in heaven. This is God's house, the dwelling place of God, and the ark of his covenant was seen in his temple. Here, John in vision sees the house of God, the temple of God, and the doors of the temple are opened, and inside he sees a particular article of furniture known as the Ark of the Covenant. We have another idea of what is also in God's house, the same book, Revelation chapter 4, verse 5, and from the throne proceeded lightnings, thunderings, voices, and seven lamps of fire were burning before the throne. So not only in God's house is the Ark of the Covenant, but also in God's house is a light source. There are seven lamps of fire that are burning before the throne. And another verse in Revelation indicates what else is seen. Here's a picture of the candelabra, the lampstands that are found there, the menorah. And in Revelation chapter 8, verse 3, the Bible tells us, he was given much incense that he should offer it with the prayers of all the saints upon the golden altar, which was also before the throne. You see an altar of incense that is also located in the house of God as well. And here's an artist's depiction of the altar of incense. So in review, in the book of Revelation, you see that in God's house, there's an Ark of the Covenant, there's lampstands, there's an altar of incense that is also found there as well. And in Exodus chapter 25, verse 8, the Bible says, make this tabernacle and all its furnishings exactly like the pattern that I will show you. Moses went up to Mount Sinai, and when he went up to Mount Sinai, he came down with two things after the conversation with God. The first thing that he came down with was the Ten Commandments. The other thing that Moses came down with was a blueprint of the sanctuary, known as the Mosaic Sanctuary or Moses' Tabernacle. And notice what God told Moses about the tabernacle. He said, this tabernacle and all its furnishings, exactly like the pattern I will show you. In other words, the sanctuary pre-existed the time of Moses. Now, if you make something after the pattern of something else, it indicates that there is an original that also exists. And as we've just seen in Revelation chapter 4, Revelation chapter 11, and Revelation chapter 8, there are the true articles of furniture that really exist in heaven. And God said, I want you to make a replica, a miniature of what is in heaven. So Moses' sanctuary was not created and instituted during the time of Moses, and it was not created by God during that time. All of the biblical evidence indicates that it was really a replica of the real deal that was really in heaven. Now, in the New Testament, in Hebrews chapter 8, verses 1 through 5, Paul says, now this is the main point of the things that we are saying. We do have such a high priest who is sat down at the right hand of the throne of the majesty in heaven, who serves in the sanctuary, the true tabernacle set up by the Lord and not by a mere human being. In other words, the Bible indicates that when Jesus went to heaven, he went as our high priest to be a minister in a true sanctuary, which was not created and instituted by Moses, but it was actually created by God. In other words, there is a sanctuary in heaven, and this is actually God's house. It is the dwelling place of God. And when Moses was instructed to build a sanctuary, it was to be a replica of what was actually in heaven. Hebrews chapter 8 goes on, every high high priest is appointed to offer both gifts and sacrifices, and so it was necessary for this one also to have something to offer. They serve at a sanctuary, and listen to this, that is a copy and shadow of what is in heaven. I don't know how the scriptures can be any more clear. There's a lot of discussion over the last 40, 50, 60 years about whether there is a sanctuary actually existing in heaven. And you cannot get any more clear than this, friends. Paul in Hebrews chapter 8 tells us there is a sanctuary in heaven. And this sanctuary is a replica, or the sanctuary of Moses, rather, is a replica of what is actually in heaven. Hebrews chapter 8 goes on. This is why Moses was warned when he was about to build the tabernacle, see that you make it according to the pattern shown you on the mountain. Here Paul gives a direct quote of Exodus chapter 25, verse 8 and 9, in which he says that Moses built this sanctuary in a replica of what actually existed in heaven. Now, this is a bird's eye view of Moses' sanctuary. And remember what we said before, this is a replica of what is in heaven. Remember in Revelation, we saw the altar of incense. In Moses' replica, we see the altar of incense. Remember in Revelation, we saw the Ark of the Covenant. And here, you see the Ark of the Covenant in Moses' replica. In Revelation, you saw the lampstand. And here, in the holy place, you see the lampstand as well. In other words, this is a miniature of the real deal that is actually in heaven. And here, Moses was given a blueprint, a model, a miniature scale, so that we can understand the work of Christ in what he has done, is doing, and will do. And I want to encourage us in this study to use the sanctuary lens for understanding the work of salvation and the work of Christ, because God is trying to tell us and teach us about heavenly things in terms of things that we can understand, a reference point that he has given us in the model of the sanctuary. Now, we're going to take a short break right now, and when we come back, we will see from Scripture as to the reality of what the function of the sanctuary was before sin. And we'll look at the Bible for evidence and support of this notion and this fact. Stay with us as we come back to our study of the sanctuary.
1: And Jesus came and spoke to them, saying, "All authority has been given to me in heaven and on earth. Go therefore and make disciples of all the nations, baptizing them in the name of the Father and of the Son and of the Holy Spirit, teaching them to observe all things that I have commanded you. And lo, I am with you always, even to the end of the age. Amen." Matthew 28, 18 through 20.
0: Before the break, we referenced Exodus chapter 25, verse 8, where the Bible says that Moses was given a blueprint of the sanctuary, and it was to be a pattern, implied that there was an original that pre-existed the time of Moses. Now, let's come over to this screen and take a look at the sanctuary from a bird's eye view. This is the pattern that Moses was given on Mount Sinai. There's three different compartments. You have the courtyard, and then you have the holy place, and then you have the most holy place. In the courtyard, you have two articles of furniture. You have the altar, burnt offering, and the laver. In the holy place, you have the lampstand, which is illustrated by this LED to my right here. This is the menorah, the candlesticks. Seven lamps of fire were seen in the book of Revelation that were burning before the throne. And here we see a replica of that in the bird's eye view of the sanctuary. You have the altar of incense, which was also seen in the book of Revelation. And then then the table of showbread as well. Last but not least, you have the most holy place where the Shekinah glory of God was. And on the screen behind me is a LED of the Shekinah glory of God. You see two wings on either side of this, and this represented the cherubims, which were hovering over the throne room of God. So you have the courtyard, you have the holy place, and then you have the most holy place.

with the Ark of the Covenant. Now, one of the questions that people have asked is, did God's sanctuary exist before sin? And in Ezekiel chapter 28, verse 14, the Bible says, "You were the anointed cherub who covers. I established you. You were on the holy mountain of God." Now, this passage is referring to Lucifer, and Lucifer later became the devil and Satan. But prior to sin arising in the heart of Lucifer, the Bible says in the book of Ezekiel that Lucifer's role was a covering cherub. Now, the other place where the covering cherub is mentioned is in reference to the throne room of God and the Ark of the Covenant, which is a replica of the throne room of God. And there are two cherubims that are covering the Shekinah glory of God, as depicted in the Ark of the Covenant. Now, what Ezekiel is referring to here and implies is that this a model of the Ark of the Testament and the throne room of God, and by implication, the sanctuary, pre-existed the inception of sin. In other words, Lucifer was there as one of the covering cherubs that stood closest to the Shekinah glory of God. This implies that the sanctuary and the throne room of God was there even before sin. Let's go on. In Isaiah chapter 14, verse 13, the Bible here refers to Lucifer again, but here it says, "I will sit enthroned on the mount of the assembly." Lucifer not only wanted to be like God, he wanted to be God, and he says, "Look, I want to sit on the mount of the assembly." Now, this concept of the mount of the assembly implies that the throne room of God, the house of God, the sanctuary of God, was a place of what we would call adoration and praise, otherwise known as doxology. It was a place of worship where all the intelligent beings of the universe, created beings, angels, would gather together to worship and adore and give doxology, which is praise, to the creator of the universe. So theologians believe that the function of the sanctuary prior to sin was of doxology. It was a place of worship. It was a place where all the intelligent beings in the universe would gather together to worship before the King of Kings and the Lord of Lords. There's other clues in the Bible. Here in Ezekiel chapter 28, verse 13, the Bible says, "The workmanship of your timbrels and pipes." And interestingly enough, timbrels and pipes were sanctuary instruments. So there's clues in Scripture indicating that God's house prior to sin took on the role of doxology and worship, and after sin, the house of God took on additional responsibilities in the plan of salvation. Now, this tells you how important saving you and me really is. It is so important that God brought the activities of the plan of salvation into His home, the command center of the entire universe. Going back to our first reference in Psalms 27, what did God call David to do in his temple in Psalms 27, verse 8, which is at the high point of the structure of Psalms 27? He says, "When you said, 'Seek my face,' my heart said to you, 'Your face, Lord, I will seek.'" Remember what David said in Psalms 27? He says, "If I had one desire, I want to dwell in the house of the Lord forever." He says, "I want to inquire in your temple. I want to see your beauty." But here he says that God's call to us in his house is to seek God's face. Now, you remember, Adam and Eve, before sin, were able to have a face-to-face encounter with God. A conversation, a face-to-face encounter in which they could look into the eyes of God and have a communion, a conversation with God that we can't even imagine today because of sin. Now, the sanctuary shows us the telos, or the end goal of what God is intending to do in the plan of salvation. He wants to bring us all the way back to that face-to-face encounter with Him. Now, this is what we referenced in regards to Eden before sin.
here it is in Genesis chapter 3, verse 8. God

Was walking in the garden in the cool of the day. God had a face-to-face communion conversation with Adam and Eve. The Bible is implying that every day God would come down and walk in the garden in the evening to have this conversation with Adam and Eve. I wonder what that would have been like, to have a conversation with God every single day. And God says, the sanctuary motif, the sanctuary goal is for God to bring us back. We lost that relationship with God, and He wants to bring us back. Now, you can see immediately after the fall that this face-to-face encounter with God was no longer possible, because we see in Exodus chapter 33, verse 20, when Moses went up to see God, he says, look, I want to see your face. I want to see the face of God. But God said in Exodus chapter 33, verse 20, but He said, you cannot see my face, for no one may see my face and live. Now, notice the change. Now, the Bible indicates that Moses was a righteous man, but immediately after sin, this face-to-face encounter was no longer possible. Not because God had restricted it, because He no longer wants to have a relationship with us, but the Bible indicates that sin changed our relationship with God so that we could no longer have this face-to-face encounter with Him anymore. We can see another instance in 1 Samuel chapter 6, verse 20. And the people of Beth-Shemesh asked, who can stand in the presence of the Lord, this holy God? To whom will the ark go up from here? You remember this story? The Ark of the Covenant went into a town, and the people of Israel uncovered the ark, and many people died. And notice what they said. They said, who can stand in the presence of a holy God? Because of our sin, we are unable to have a relationship, a face-to-face relationship with God anymore. And here is the condition for seeing God face-to-face, found in Hebrews chapter 12 and verse 14. Without holiness, no one will see the Lord. God wants to have a face-to-face encounter with us. He wants to have that intimate conversation with us, and we're told that conversation is relationship. But the criteria, the condition for having this face-to-face encounter with God is holiness. Now, I don't know about you, but when I hear this, it's overwhelming. There's anxiety because I see myself and I'm anything but holy. But when we look at the sanctuary, we see the beauty of what God wants to do in Hebrews chapter 12, verse 14. He says, I am the Lord who makes you holy. In other words, we don't have to make ourselves holy. The beauty of the sanctuary experience is that really it is God who makes us holy, and we can rest in that assurance. Here we see the bird's eye view of the heavenly sanctuary. This is a model of the heavenly sanctuary, the model that Moses was given on Mount Sinai. And we can see that Adam and Eve, back in Edenic perfection, had a most holy place experience. They were to have that face-to-face communion with God, but because of sin, the entire human race was placed outside of the gate. And what God wants to do in the sanctuary model is to bring us into the courtyard, into the holy place, and finally into the most holy place experience, to that face-to-face encounter with God. The problem is sin, and the sanctuary shows us how God takes care of sin and how God makes us holy. The sanctuary is the model of salvation, how God will bring us back. And here in the book of Revelation, Revelation chapter 22, verse 5, you can see that God has restored Edenic perfection, not only in the place, but in the person. Revelation chapter 22, verse 5, the Bible says, and they will see, and notice the language here, and they will see His face, just like Adam and Eve. We're able to see the face of God. We will be able to see the face of God when the heavens and earth are created. They will see His face, and His name shall be on their foreheads. What is on the forehead?
This is not a literal name like Yahweh or Jehovah that is placed on the foreheads of God's redeemed and restored people. On the forehead, the prefrontal cortex is our conscience and our character. In other words, God will recreate the image of God in man. In other words, He will make us holy and become

Because he has done this work, we will be able to see the face of God. We come to our last text, Revelation chapter 21, verse 3. Behold, the tabernacle of God is with men, and he will dwell with them, and they shall be his people, and God himself will be with them and be their God. Here we see that David's request to live in the house of the Lord forever will come to actualization. It will be a reality, because the Bible tells us that the temple of God, the New Jerusalem, will come down to earth, and we will live in the house of God forever. Some people have said, didn't John see no temple? Well, when you look at the dimensions of the most holy place, it is a perfect square. The New Jerusalem is also a perfect square. In other words, the reason why John was not able to see a temple is because the New Jerusalem is the temple. God has completed the plan of salvation in bringing man all the way back. Eden lost, Eden restored. And my appeal to you today is to allow God to do his work, to bring you into the courtyard, into the holy place, and into the most holy place, so that we can have again that face-to-face encounter with God. I want to encourage you to walk with Jesus Christ. Stay tuned for our next installment of this study as we study the sanctuary, salvation, and our Savior. May God bless you and keep you to that end.

You see it in churches, people making a big deal over things that aren't or shouldn't be a big deal. Modern-day Pharisees modeling their behavior on that of the Pharisees in Jesus' day. Mark 7:5 says, "Then the Pharisees and scribes asked him, 'Why do your disciples not walk according to the tradition of the elders, but eat bread with unwashed hands?'" It was a tradition of the elders, not a command of God. But these religious men wanted people to observe the same customs they observed. They were causing friction over nothing. The church should be occupied with getting after the big issues, reaching the lost, reflecting the character of Jesus. When churches get bogged down with small things and people start making a big deal out of little deals, you know you've got a problem. Focus on what's really big and you'll enjoy better spiritual health. I'm John Bradshaw for It Is Written. Let's live today by every word.

0: I love that opening song. I want to spend my life mending broken people. Here at 3ABN, we call ourselves the Mending Broken People Network, not through anything any of us do, but because the Lord Jesus is in the business of mending broken hearts and lives and relationships. He wants to work in our hearts and lives. The scripture that I want to start with for today's program is found in Psalm 147, verse 3. This is probably one of my favorite verses in the book of Psalms. It says, He, this is Jesus, heals the brokenhearted. He binds up their wounds. That's what God wants to do in our lives and in our hearts and in our homes and our marriages and in our families. Our guest today is not a guest. She's a member of the family and my sister in Jesus. This is Dara Badger, and we want to introduce her story to you. This is probably, I think, the first time she's ever fully shared her story publicly, and I just applaud her. It takes a lot of courage to share this, but we know that the Lord Jesus is going to use it in your hearts and lives and homes to show that God can bring beauty out of ashes. And when there is pain and brokenness, He can bring wholeness and restoration. That's the God that we serve. We want to put a disclaimer right up front that this is a heavy topic and it's a painful topic, and there'll be some dark chapters that we're going to walk through. So if you have young children in the home, this would not be a program for them. So maybe involve them in something else. But I have my sister in Jesus, Dara, here. We're just so glad, Dara, to have you here. Thank you for coming. Thank you for being willing to share your story.
1: Thank you for having me. I hope that my story blesses others.
0: Amen. Now, you and Curtis moved here, your husband Curtis, part of the 3ABN family. 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
1: That's right.
0: So talk to us just a little bit about what you do here at 3ABN.
1: Well, I work half and half between those two departments. Mm-hmm. I work in radio, just editing programs and some recording and for radio and editing radio programs and fillers. And it's a blessing to be there and to learn something new. I've enjoyed it the time that I've been there. And then I also work in programming, which is a detail-oriented work. And I enjoy working with Brian and the team. And it satisfies a different part of me. Yeah. The radio satisfies the creative part. Mm-hmm. Programming is all the attention to detail and just keeping things organized and moving on a schedule. So I enjoy doing that.
0: Yeah, you're gifted at both. Dara's incredible. She and her husband, Curtis, but you're just incredible. I mean, I hear from both Jay and Brian, Dara's the best. Can we have Dara full time? So they both wish for you because the Lord has blessed you with these gifts and abilities.
1: Yeah. Well, it's not me. It's the Lord. Definitely. Yeah. Because I think of everything that I've been through and it's made me the person I am today. And the Lord has definitely worked in my life to bring me to where I am today.
0: Yeah. Speaking of that and the Lord working in your life, let's go back to the beginning. Were you raised in a Christian home?
1: Yes, I was.
0: Okay.
1: Both of my parents were Adventists when I was born, and I don't remember exactly when they accepted the truth, mm-hmm. but they both jumped in with both feet, wanting to do the right thing and be healthy. They were both raised us vegan and going to the Adventist church and Sabbath school. And I just remember growing up in church. I remember the first church I remember going to is the Wildwood Church.
0: Oh, yeah.
1: In Wildwood, Georgia. Mm-hmm. And I really enjoyed my time there. And I was really young, so I'd have glimpses. I don't remember the whole thing. Mm-hmm. And then the next church that I have more memories of is in Trenton, Georgia. Okay. And we went to the SDA church there.
0: Okay. So you're the oldest?
1: I am.
0: Okay.
1: Oldest of six.
0: Okay. So even though

0: your parents were Christians, claimed to be Christians, and went to the Adventist church, but your life at home was very different.
1: Yeah, things started taking a different turn. My biological father, I'll call him Mel, he became more extremist and started taking things a little seriously. He had a mental breakdown in Wildwood, Georgia, outside the front of the church. And I think I was 5 at the time. And he just got upset about something and stormed out of Vespers that Friday night and started walking up and down the road, just yelling and complaining about whatever it was he was upset about. I don't remember. And then at one point he made some sort of statement and took off all his clothes and folded them on the side of the road and put his watch in his shoe. I remember that distinctly. And then started walking up and down the side of the road, just hollering. And
0: you're 5.
1: Yeah, I'm 5. And my mother.
0: What's your mind processing at that moment?
1: I don't think I'd ever seen that before. I was scared.
0: Yeah.
1: And I was focusing on the watch being put in the shoe. And I was just like, Lord help, Lord help. And, or Jesus. I was at that time, it was Jesus.
0: Yeah.
1: Jesus help. And I remember the beautiful sun. Sundown clouds. And so I was trying to focus on that and not what was going on next to me. And I was holding my brother Lael's hand. And
0: he's 10 months younger than you, your brother Lael?
1: Yes. So he was 4.
0: Okay.
1: And I was always the oldest. So I always, and he was a little bit behind me, you know, like he was growing up, but he was less mature than I was. So I took it as my responsibility to take care of him. And that just kept going on with all the other kids.
0: You had to be the adult in the home.
1: Yeah. So I was taking care of him, but I was scared. And so I was just looking at the sunset, watching it get darker and just praying, Jesus help.
0: What about your mom? Now we'll call your mom
1: Lou.
0: Lou. So what was Lou doing then?
1: She was just standing there crying.
0: Okay.
1: And she was not good in extreme circumstances. Anything with pressure, it caused her to break down.
0: Okay.
1: She
0: was tightly controlled by Mel then?
1: She was, but she's also emotionally fragile.
0: Okay.
1: So anything, any conflict or anything that came up, she followed Mel. And when Mel went off the deep end, she didn't know what to do.
0: Right. So you, Mel moved you all, so you're more and more isolated. Would that be right?
1: Yeah.
0: You didn't have access to, you didn't go to school, didn't have access to other people around you. Would that be correct?
1: Yeah, that's okay. Right. I want you to know that it wasn't all just Mel walking naked. Church members came out and covered him and took them both to the sanitarium.
0: Okay.
1: As soon as they noticed.
0: Okay.
1: And so they
0: tried to get help for him.
1: Yes.
0: Okay.
1: And for my mother, they both went to the sanitarium, and Lael and I were taken in by a church member who kept us until they got out of the sanitarium. So that it wasn't anything to do with the church. They were
0: right.
1: Wonderful people. It was just a difficult time that they went through. So
0: so did things improve after that incident? They went in the sanitarium, Mel and Lou, and then when they came out, did they get better or no?
1: No, I think that was the breaking point for him, because things started getting weird after that.
0: Okay.
1: And we moved from Wildwood to Trenton, Georgia, and we lived there for a couple of years.
0: Mm-hmm.
1: But then he moved us to Waco, Georgia, which was even further in the boonies. Mm-hmm. This was in the early 70s. And I used to tell my cousins when my mother would help me write

0: that they we lived in the middle of a cow pasture because it was a little farmhouse and there was land everywhere with lots of cows. So we got into trouble a couple of times chasing cows. But yeah, it was good to be in the country, but home life just steadily got a little darker and darker.
1: Seems like in your, I don't know where you want to go next, but I remember in your journey, there was a time where you had to, during the day, take care of the home, call your parents by their last name, and you were put outside at night.
0: That's when they disowned me.
1: How old were you?
0: The first time I was 9, and I think the second time I was just an early teenager. But yeah, Mel said that if I didn't want to obey and be a member of the family and do what they said and honor my father and mother, then I could just be a servant of the home. And so I was responsible. I had to sleep outside wherever I could find a place. And during the day, I would be responsible for making breakfast, lunch, and dinner, and then for washing the dishes, watching the kids. At that time, I was homeschooled for most of the time, but when I was a servant, I wasn't homeschooled because I wasn't part of the family. So I would just take care of the kids and make meals, and then once everyone had, like during a mealtime, once everyone had eaten, then I would be allowed to eat what was left, if there was any. So because I wasn't part of the family, so I just got leftovers,
1: I'm
0: and
1: so sorry.
0: the Lord was with me through it all. When I would have difficult times, I would go out into the woods because we were in the boonies. I would go out into the woods and just look at the sunshine through the trees and just ask Jesus to be with me, ask for help. He didn't take me out of the situation, but he gave me the strength to go through it. So,
1: Were you mad at God? Do you remember being mad at God? Like, why can't you get me out of this? Why am I stuck here?
0: I didn't actually get mad at God until I was 11 or 12. And
1: What happened then?
0: that was when my Mel told me that, Mel and Lou told me that instead of just watching, because they started having me watch them with for sex education in the bedroom at 8, instead of just watching, I would have to be initiated.
1: Participate.
0: Yes. And so
1: You're a child.
0: I was 11 years old, and I've been raised to know that I would be pure when I met my husband, and this was not going to happen because my Mel was going to initiate me into whatever.
1: A
0: But
1: sexual world.
0: yeah, and so I remember just crying and saying, "Lord, help!" And why are you letting this happen to me? And after that, it was a regular occurrence. And he would always tell me whenever we had private time, he'd say, "Don't ever get fat like your mother." Well, now I'm the same weight as my mother.
1: You are beautiful.
0: Yeah, I accept myself more than I used to, but I felt dirty and unworthy, and just, I tried to shut myself off whenever that time came and not to think about it and just go somewhere in my mind and just push all the emotions away. And after a while, it became a habit, and I stopped feeling emotion at all. It took years and years of therapy, and it wasn't until I met a Christian counselor, and she worked with me for several years, that she finally helped me break through and be in touch with my emotions again.
1: Because
0: I
1: you
0: have to
1: didn't.

0: say my husband was really happy when the first time I cried at a during a movie or a commercial, because I used to never show emotion like that.
1: You never cried.
0: I didn't have very many highs or lows. It was mostly just a flat line because I pushed everything down and I'd been doing it
1: Course.
0: for years.
1: It's the only way you could try to survive.
0: Because from 8 until 16, I was in that environment that Mel was trying to produce. He finally just cracked altogether and said that God had made him a high priest of the tribe of Reuben, and that because the sin of Reuben was lust, that he needed to raise his sons to be priests of Reuben and his daughters to be servants of Reuben to satisfy those lusts so that they would be pure.
1: It's really hard. Your story is painful. I cannot even imagine. I just want to interject for one moment that our God is a God of love. Satan is the one who comes to steal, kill, and destroy. You know, Dara, when we think about sin, sometimes Satan makes it appear as if, oh, this is enticing. Oh, this is pleasurable, whatever the sin is. Oh, we want to do this, whatever. But the end result of what Satan wants is exactly what Melon alluded to you. That is Satan's world, right? That is the result of sin. That is not what God is. God is love. God is freedom. God is purity. God is holiness. Satan comes to steal, kill, and destroy. Jesus said, I have come that you would have life and have it more abundantly. And it just breaks my heart. But your story is not unique because that's happening in homes all over the world, maybe not the exact circumstances, but the circumstances of abuse and control and manipulation and
0: Using the Bible to
1: you
0: justify,
1: twisting the Bible,
0: trust, yes, trusting the
1: yes,
0: Bible.
1: twisting the Bible to justify sin or sexual exploitation, that is not in God's plan. And yet, in the midst of that, God can bring beauty for ashes. He never wanted that, never intended that. So let's talk just a moment, and then we have to talk about how you got out and then met Curtis and the healing God's brought. And I know Mel and Lou went to prison for what they did. But let's just talk. You said you were mad at God that time at 11 when you were initiated in with the sexual aspect. What did you do with that anger at God?
0: I told him all about it.
1: Okay.
0: I was used to walking in the woods and having conversations with Jesus. And this time I was really hurt and angry and upset. And I went out far enough where that nobody could hear me. And I just yelled and screamed and told God that what I thought and what I was feeling and asked him to take me out. But if he couldn't, help me through it. And just laid out my heart.
1: Did you feel any different? Did you feel as if he heard you? Did you sense anything or not at that time?
0: Felt a little bit of comfort because I always felt comfort in the trees and
1: Oh.
0: with watching the sun through the trees and in God's nature.
1: Nature is therapeutic.
0: Yes, I always felt more comfortable that way, but it didn't help with the dread. So, and I didn't have as a relationship like I do now with the Lord. I was a kid. I didn't understand.
1: Course.
0: And I was trying to keep my mind separate from everything that Mel was saying that twisted the words, the meanings of the words. And I had been in church long enough to understand that some of what he was saying didn't really mean that, but I definitely wasn't allowed to backtalk. He was definitely in control, and he kept all of us isolated in his little commune or whatever. I mean, he actually made us

0: into a nudist colony for a while, or we weren't allowed to wear shoes or clothes. So, and that was, you know, all of us kids. So he did a lot of experimenting and seeing which way he wanted to go. And
1: That's just horrific. Were you still even going to church at this time?
0: by the time it got really bad, no.
1: Okay. So you had no outside influence, no friends, no neighbors, nobody to talk to.
0: Right. We weren't allowed to leave the property. I mean, I could go down to the lake as long as there was nobody there. It was a nice fishing spot. People came down with their boats or came down just to fish, but I couldn't meet any of them. I wasn't allowed to have contact with other people.
1: Did you ever think about like running, escaping, calling 911, or that didn't even enter your mind because you're so controlled?
0: I thought about committing suicide.
1: Oh.
0: When I was 13 or 14, I walked down the lake and actually went further than I'd ever been into the marsh and thought about ending it all. But I couldn't because I would think of it and I'd be like, no, that's selfish. I have to take care of the kids. You know, who's going to protect them if I'm not there?
1: Yeah.
0: By that time, the habit of being sexually released had already been bonded to my oldest brother, and he was used to it. So if I wasn't there to relieve his needs, he would mess with the girls. So I was just like, okay, I have to be there. I have to, you know, serve him.
1: You were trying to protect your younger siblings. I'm so sorry. Did you ever feel like it was your fault?
0: I don't think so. I just
1: Okay.
0: felt unworthy
1: Yeah.
0: and dirty
1: Yeah. A
0: and
1: lot of shame.
0: yeah.
1: So let's fast forward. Before we fast forward, I think we have some pictures of you as a kid. So let's put those up first, and then we'll fast forward to how you got out. But I think we had a few pictures of you as a child. This is you and your brother, Leo?
0: Yeah, I'm 5
1: Okay.
0: and he is 4, and this is my first young brother, Michael. I didn't have to start taking care of him until he was 6 months,
1: 6 months.
0: almost a year. It was actually almost a year.
1: You're so
0: This
1: cute.
0: is me at 5.
1: You're adorable. I love that. It's beautiful.
0: Right, so this is a family picture when I was 10. That was the birth of my sister, Deborah.
1: Okay.
0: There's Lael on the end, Michael, Deborah as a baby, and then I'm 10, and then, of course, my parents.
1: Oh, so let's fast forward. I think you were 16 when the state came in and something had gotten out about the abuse happening in your.
0: Well, he was taking my nude pictures around to the bars and
1: This is Mel.
0: trying to solicit people to come and pay him money to sleep with me. And so somebody noticed and apparently didn't agree with what he was doing, so they reported him.
1: Praise the Lord for whoever that somebody was who reported
0: Yes,
1: him. Okay.
0: praise the Lord. Yeah, that was a really difficult time. It was, like I said, things just kept going downhill,
1: Yeah.
0: just worse and worse.
1: That's because sin escalates.
0: Exactly.
1: Absolutely. Yeah.
0: Yeah. So,
1: So the police came in?
0: yes. At that time, I was 16, so I was eligible to work. So Mel and Lou both, Mel put Lou and I to work at a nursing home so that we could help support the family and give him more money. At that time, he was living separate from the family. He had an apartment in the city and a sports car. He said he needed it for his business. And so, but we needed to help support the family because he couldn't have two properties and
1: Right.
0: be able to afford it. So we were working and giving him our checks.
1: Okay.
0: And the police came to my job, and I remember it distinctly because that was the day that they were having liver and onions for lunch or supper.
1: Oh.
0: And I was like, well, that's all they have, but I've never tried it, so maybe I should.
1: Right.
0: And I never tried it, so praise the Lord for that because that's gross.
1: Right, absolutely.

0: What did you feel when they came and they took your Mel and Lou to prison, and then you and the other siblings were rescued? What did you feel inside?
1: The first thing I felt was terror because I was worried about for the kids.
0: Yeah.
1: But then when I got to the police station after they took our statements, they put us all together in the same room with beanbags and DVD player so the kids could watch, you know, kid movies and toys and stuff. And the first thing I did after making sure they were okay was fall asleep in a beanbag.
0: Yeah.
1: And I just slept in the beanbag all day. And then they separated us to go to temporary homes so that we'd be have some place to sleep, and then bring us back into that room the next day. And I slept all night at the house with the foster family, got to the room in the police station and slept during that too.
0: You were finally safe.
1: I was exhausted.
0: Yeah.
1: So
0: then did you go with your aunt at that time, who became like a mom, or what happened?
1: No, they did testing and put us in public school.
0: Oh.
1: And so I'd been homeschooled the whole time. I didn't learn to read until I was seven or eight. No, I was eight, because I wanted to learn to read. And I'd already learned my ABCs and phonetics and all that, but I wanted to learn to read because Lou did it a lot. And I was like, well, if she's having so much fun, I want to have it too.
0: Yeah.
1: So she gave me the Dick and Jane books and said,
0: okay,
1: teach yourself.
0: Ah.
1: And so after going through the first Dick and Jane book and starting to learn to read, the others came easier and easier.
0: Right.
1: And so by the time I was 12, I was reading adult books like A Stranger in a Strange Land by Robert Heinlein.
0: Okay.
1: I can't remember his real name. But anyway, that Stranger, that,
0: yeah.
1: And that book didn't make any sense to me because it was full of terms and words that I didn't understand.
0: Because you were so sheltered.
1: Yeah. But I read it and got something out of it. It wasn't much, but I read it again when I was 20. And I'm like, oh, that's completely different than what I thought it meant.
0: Wow. Yeah. Because you had been so isolated.
1: Yeah.
0: Yeah. From the world and people around.
1: Yeah. Because I had the first conversation with a Black person when I was in high school.
0: Wow.
1: Obviously, I'm in Georgia. I grew up in Georgia, so obviously I'd seen people, and some of the person that Mel solicited was Black. Hmm. But when I went to high school, I was like, I don't want to be blaming other people for what one person or several people did to me.
0: Yeah.
1: So I tried to view a person as a person and not as a color.
0: Yeah.
1: And that took a year and a little over a year, and a friend at Wewoka Woods that was Black that helped me to see them as see everybody as a not a color but a
0: yes.
1: person. And so after that, I trained myself to just, when I see a person, I look into their eyes and see them and not anything around them.
0: Yeah.
1: And it took a bit because every time it took me, I had to say, no, this is not that. This is this is somebody new. Jesus loves them just like he loves me.
0: Mm-hmm.
1: But I got over that part with the Lord's help.
0: We're all one in Christ Jesus.
1: Yes. And so now when I look at a person, I don't even look at color. I just look at a person as a child of God, just like me.
0: Amen.
1: Because everybody has their heartache, their difficult times, the pain that they've gone through. Everybody has some different version of it. And I know that sometimes I can smile and be friendly and happy when I'm hurting inside,
0: mm-hmm.
1: and I just know other people are doing the same thing.
0: Yeah, no, that is very true. So let's talk about healing. How did you forgive?

0: Did you even walk that journey? And then how do you deal with the shame from the past? And how do you learn to trust people again? Let's talk about all that. How did that work for you?
1: Well, after my first year in public school, it was May of 97, so I was still 16.

0: And this is just before we left Georgia to go to live in Oklahoma with my mother. Everyone except Lael. They already had a teenage boy, and they
1: Okay.
0: just didn't feel that they could
1: Take him.
0: take care of him.
1: Okay. So you and the younger siblings all went to live with your aunt, who's your mom. We call her mom. Yeah.
0: Yes,
1: Okay.
0: and unfortunately, my brother ended up staying in Georgia until he was kicked out of foster homes
1: Okay.
0: at 18.
1: Okay. Okay. Okay.
0: So,
1: So.
0: but when we went to Oklahoma, my at the time, my uncle, who are now called Dad,
1: Yeah.
0: he wasn't Adventist.
1: Okay.
0: He was Christian, but he wasn't participating. And my mom was Seventh-day Adventist, my aunt, and so she worked at Wewoka Woods
1: Oh, yeah.
0: Adventist Center in Oklahoma during the summers as a cook, and so she brought me there with her. I started out as a dishwasher, and that was my first job there. And then when I wasn't washing dishes, I could go around and participate with the youth camps or the camp meeting or
1: Yeah.
0: whatever.
1: Yeah.
0: And
1: How was it interacting with people? Because he had grown up so isolated. So
0: it
1: how
0: was
1: did it even
0: very
1: feel?
0: difficult because I didn't understand. I had a high comprehension or high reading comprehension,
1: Right.
0: but I didn't understand social nuances.
1: Of course.
0: I still have trouble with that and make social mistakes because I don't quite get what everybody else gets. But at the, when I was first, 17 or, 16 or 17, it was difficult to relate to people, because I was used to taking care of the kids,
1: Right.
0: talking to adults. And for adults, there was no back talking. You did what a man said immediately. And mom did her best to try to teach me that I didn't have to obey every man immediately when he said something. So that took a while.
1: That's a good lesson.
0: Yeah. Because I was taught to be submissive and
1: Right.
0: to listen to whenever a man said anything
1: Right.
0: as, as law. So when I was explaining to mom in one of our conversations how I didn't want to go to church. I didn't feel worthy. I felt dirty. I felt like God couldn't accept someone like me. And mom said, so all the circumstances that I'd had in my past, she said, were any of them at your initiation? I said, no, it
1: Yeah.
0: was Mel's choice and his whatever. And she
1: Twisted
0: said,
1: mind.
0: then you can't do anything about somebody physically forcing you, but in your heart you can. And she said, in your heart, you're a virgin. And she said, the Lord sees you that way.
1: Yeah.
0: And that did a lot to release some of the guilt and shame that I felt because
1: Course.
0: it wasn't my fault.
1: That's right.
0: I didn't give myself to somebody.
1: Right.
0: If it hadn't been for that conversation, I know I would have ended up a promiscuous person. But that conversation saved my life.
1: Praise the Lord, knowing that in Christ we're new creations. Jesus, He loves us, He covers us, that there's nothing you did in that past that you intentionally did, that you it was forced upon you. It was you're a child.
0: Yeah.
1: Yeah, it's not your fault. Absolutely. To recognize that and internalize that, because I think we can say, oh, it's not your fault, but to actually feel that inside is a different thing.
0: Yeah, I think
1: Yeah.
0: the Lord was working with mom to help me get past that. I know it was the
1: Yeah.
0: Lord's work because without the Holy Spirit, I know I would not have internalized that. It would have just been words.
1: Of course.
0: And so,
1: And we can say those words, oh yeah, it's not your fault. You're a child, Lou and Mel supposed to protect you, failed to protect you. They're the ones who did that against you and your siblings. And yet it's not your fault, but yet we can say that externally, but not feel it inside. So that's

0: Beautiful.
1: Yeah. And so for a while there, I thought it was religion that turned Mel crazy. But I spent, at Wewoka Woods Camp Meeting that first summer when we moved to Oklahoma, Pastor Stanley, the lay pastor of the church, would have morning worship. And it was in a room that faced out toward the sunrise.
0: Aww.
1: And so we'd sit there in the sunrise, early morning worship, and he would talk about Jesus. His favorite topic to talk about was Jesus.
0: That's beautiful.
1: And that really touched me because I had had a relationship with Jesus throughout my childhood. I had to.
0: Right.
1: You know, he was my rock.
0: Yeah.
1: So I started listening to him, and he was such a gentle giant. He was a big man, but he was gentle.
0: Yeah.
1: And he was just showed me the Christ-like character so that I stopped blaming church for or religion for that sort of thing. And then...
0: So that was kind of pivotal in your experience, was a safe person, in this case, the pastoral role, who helped you see Jesus. Reminded you of the Jesus you had known as a child, but helped you see that and helped shift your perspective on religion being bad and understanding it wasn't religion.
1: Yes.
0: Yeah.
1: Mm-hmm. Yeah. He was, I didn't trust men for a long time. And
0: of course.
1: Women either, because my mother would try to be friends with me and act like she was my friend. But whenever I told her anything personal, she would immediately tell Mel, and then they would use it against me.
0: Yeah.
1: And
0: so you learn not to trust anybody.
1: Right.
0: Right.
1: Right.
0: So how did you open up to trust again?
1: Well, the first one was a religious figure that wasn't twisted.
0: Correct.
1: That was Pastor Stanley.
0: Yes.
1: I learned to trust him, and it didn't happen immediately, of course.
0: Right.
1: But I could see Christ in him, and it helped a lot.
0: Yeah. What else helped with that process? Learning to trust again.
1: My mom helped a lot. She was a strong, independent woman, and she tried to tell me that, don't listen to a man. Listen, you only have to listen to God.
0: Yeah.
1: So you don't have to obey every man immediately when he says something,
0: right?
1: Whatever. Mm-hmm. And she helped me be more independent.
0: Yes.
1: And so I had trouble trusting people for years.
0: Of course.
1: I could be friends, but I wouldn't open up to anybody.
0: Right.
1: Then...
0: I'm looking at the clock. Time is going. So let's jump meeting Curtis.
1: That's where I was going next.
0: Okay, good. And how that connection, how the Lord's using that, used Curtis in your life for healing too.
1: Well, I'd had a boyfriend before I met Curtis, and we were together for 2.5 years. He was a Baptist, and so he wanted me to join his church.
0: Yeah.
1: Before he would consider marriage or whatever. So I did a lot of studying before I decided absolutely that the Sabbath was the right day of the week, so I couldn't join his church and worship on Sunday. And so we broke up. And it wasn't maybe a year after that I met Curtis. He's over there.
0: This is you and Curtis. I see that picture. I love that.
1: Yeah, that's
0: at your rehearsal dinner?
1: That's our rehearsal dinner. And I cooked all the food.
0: Oh.
1: I made homemade lasagna.
0: Look,
1: and I haven't made it since. I made so much of that stuff.
0: That's great.
1: I cooked there, and Curtis kind of snuck up on me because I wasn't looking for someone.
0: Uh-huh.
1: I was 26 at the time, or just about to turn 26.
0: Yeah.
1: I was 25 when we met.
0: Yeah.
1: And when I met him, I got together on a blind date. Our coworkers got us together, and I met him, and I was like, you're a nice guy, but you're not my type. And I said, let's just be friends.
0: Okay.
1: And he said, okay. And so we started doing things as friends. least in my opinion,

0: thought we were dating. I was still dating other guys. And then just out of the blue, I just realized, you know, I really care for him.
1: Yeah.
0: And then, so we met in spring, got married in December.
1: Aww.
0: It was quick.
1: It was quick.
0: Yeah.
1: And how has God used Curtis in your life healing? There's your wedding picture. I love that.
0: Yeah. That's my aunt, my other aunt that made the cake for us. Okay. And yeah,
1: it's beautiful.
0: Curtis.
1: You're a beautiful bride. I love that.
0: Thank you.
1: Yeah.
0: My husband is pretty handsome too.
1: Yes, that's right.
0: Curtis has a gentle spirit.
1: Yeah.
0: He has a beautiful heart and a gentle spirit. And he's so patient, so calming. When I get anxious or stressed out or depressed, which happens a lot, he's always there for me and spoiling me rotten, even when he shouldn't.
1: The Lord brought you a husband who could love you.
0: Yeah.
1: As Christ loved the church. You know, I mean, that is the goal, right? In Ephesians 5, as far as marriage, that's beautiful, darling.
0: He definitely loves me, and I love him.
1: Yeah.
0: He's the blessing in my life. And so he has been with me through it all, ups and downs, and we've been married almost 30
1: almost
0: years.
1: Almost 30.
0: So
1: Yeah,
0: he's the best.
1: That's beautiful. I know we're coming down toward the end of the program, but let's talk about forgiveness. Did you forgive Mel and Lou? No, yes. What's been your journey with that?
0: I knew when I was a teenager and listened to Pastor Stanley say that you have to forgive for God to forgive you. But that is not easy to do. Not at all.
1: Yeah.
0: So I had to pray about it a long time. It took me maybe 15 years to forgive my mother, Lou.
1: Yeah.
0: I had a mom in my aunt.
1: Yes.
0: And so she acted as a true mom, but...
1: Yeah.
0: Lou, my bio mother, was, I had resentment, a lot of resentment.
1: Of course.
0: Because.
1: She should have protected you.
0: Well, and as a kid, I always thought, you know, I'm doing her job, all of it.
1: No, that's.
0: And I didn't want to.
1: Because you were mom and you were taking care of the younger siblings.
0: And I was the wife.
1: Yeah.
0: So I was, you know, resented her for that for a long time, but eventually I came to understand that she was just as abused as I was, just in a different way. And she did the best she could, but she's human. She makes mistakes just like I make mistakes. So I had to give it to God and forgive her. And that was easier than forgiving Mel.
1: That makes a lot of sense, yeah. Because he's the perpetrator.
0: Yeah, yeah. And he was...
1: Well, they were both perpetrators. I didn't mean it that way, but...
0: Yeah, but he was the
1: yeah.
0: The author of the mess.
1: Right.
0: And I'm still working on it. I bet I'm better. I realized that he was a human and he had good intentions at the start, but the devil got a hold of him.
1: Yeah.
0: And so I think he had... literal demons living in him to bring him down so low. And
1: right. Yeah, that's the end result of sin. You know, we think sin is beautiful, or we can. You know, Eve thought the fruit looked really pretty in the Garden of Eden, Genesis 3. Oh, this looks nice, and I think I'll do it. But the end result is Mel's world. That is the end result. That is
0: so
1: horrible, dark and sordid. And it doesn't have to stay there because God wants to bring healing and redemption. And
0: yeah, it took a long time. Finally, I had spent so many years not letting myself be angry, pressing it all down, making it so I didn't have to feel it.
1: Yeah,
0: that it became a habit. And I didn't show very much emotion at all. I mean, I didn't have emotional ups and downs. It was just all plateaued. And I was in counseling for years, but it took until I met a Christian counselor.
1: Christian counseling is a good thing.
0: Yeah. And Dr. Robin was phenomenal. She helped me see both sides from a Christian perspective and also from a

0: mental health perspective,
1: Good.
0: and be able to add God to the healing.
1: Yeah.
0: And that helped a lot. And so I finally emoted when I was 43. It's the first time I actually cried.
1: Oh.
0: So.
1: Yeah. Yeah.
0: Well, second time. I cried when my cousin died.
1: Okay.
0: John Walker, but.
1: That'd be the second time. So what would you say to someone? I know we have a lot of, I was going to say women, but men experience abuse too, just as much. Maybe different fashions, different whatever, but whether it's as a child in the home or even as an adult, what would you say to someone who's walking right now? Maybe they're safe and in a safe place and they've been rescued as you were when you were 16 and you and the siblings came out of that horrific environment. But what would you say to them on their own journey of healing? What would you say?
0: I would say that Jesus does it all. My favorite Bible verse is John 6:37. And Jesus is talking and he says, "All that the Father gives me will come to me.
1: Mm-hmm.
0: And the one who comes to me, I will by no means cast out."
1: Mm-hmm.
0: I felt ruined for a long time and not worthy, and Jesus is there to reach out and comfort us and heal us. And it doesn't matter how deep you've sunk, whether you are the perpetrator or the victim, Jesus will forgive. And if you truly repent and if you can accept him in your heart, he will work all things out for your good.
1: That's beautiful, Dara. I love that. I think as from the victim perspective, you know, there's no fault with the victim, but being able to internalize that there is no fault, there is no shame, there is no guilt, right? And
0: yeah.
1: From the perpetrator side, just knowing that there can even be forgiveness. And that's just, it's a hard thing to swallow, to carry, to deal with. But yeah.
0: Yeah, Jesus.
1: Yeah.
0: It can help you feel the innocence in your heart, even if you aren't physically innocent. And Jesus is the one that did it for me, and I know he can do it for you.
1: That's beautiful. I love that. I'm so proud of you. Takes a lot of courage to share that. I know we said at the beginning, this is the first time, is that right, Dara? You've shared the more of the story publicly.
0: Yes, I've talked to counselors about it,
1: mm-hmm.
0: and I've shared pieces with close friends, but I've never talked about it.
1: Yeah.
0: In person. I mean, you know, the whole story. And so I just want people to know that there is hope.
1: Mm-hmm.
0: Jesus is there for you, and he's the one that helped me understand that I wasn't at fault.
1: Yeah.
0: And that he's the one that helped me forgive.
1: Yeah.
0: And he's still helping me forgive.
1: Mm-hmm.
0: I mean, I'm come a long way, mm-hmm. but I still have a ways to go.
1: Amen. It's a process. You
0: yes.
1: know, it's a process. So I just don't know at home what you're going through right now in the midst of your own journey. You could be walking a victim, struggling with feeling that innocence again, or not feeling the shame or the guilt through something that was pushed upon you. You could be, if you're not in a safe place, we just encourage you, get in a safe place. It's very, very important. There are people, there are organizations that can help assist in making sure you're in a safe place. And then once you're in a safe place, the healing process needs to begin with that. We want to put up the contact information here at 3ABN for you to be able to reach out to us. Of course, we have a pastoral staff, but Dara is also willing to share with some of you if you're reaching out in a time of, I don't know, a time of need or a time of pain or just looking for someone to be able to share with. She's willing for that too. So we want to put up the contact information for 3ABN where you can reach out to them. And then we'll be back on the other side with some closing thoughts.
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0: Hello, I'm Ian Vandervalk, and we're excited about a brand new series coming to 3ABN this June. It's called Something Better, Knowing God Through Hebrews, and will be hosted by Pastor James Rafferty, along with Ian White, Anaya Eden, and Martin Stranad. Our world has good reason to question God because sin and evil have darkened our understanding of who He is and how He operates. We need to see Him in a better light in order to respond positively to His grace and love. A central theme of the book of Hebrews is something better, which actually translates as something stronger or nobler. And as Paul clears up the confusion about God's character, we see a new picture of a Father who gives Himself selflessly in an effort to win our hearts. So tune in for Something Better, an in-depth, verse-by-verse study of the book of Hebrews beginning Saturday, June 13th at 2 p.m. Central. You'll be blessed by the open and honest discussion as you discover how God longs for an intimate communion with you. 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Every day, many people are finding hope and salvation through what they see and hear on 3ABN. So thank you for being a part of the 3ABN family, and may God bless you abundantly, more than you could ever ask or think.
1: While it always challenges us, we sometimes come to the lesson thinking, well, what does the author have in mind? And then we discover it's not only what the author has in mind, but what the Lord wants us to learn. And it's always an excursion of learning, expanding, growing in our understanding, not only of doctrinal topics in the Bible, but of what the Lord has in store for us. Well, we're talking about growing in a relationship with God, and this has been a very practical lesson. It's what I call where the rubber meets the road, where you don't just say, well, these are the 20 fundamentals of our belief, but this is who I am. This is what the Bible is showing me I need to do. So while we're helping others to grow and hoping that they will grow, we are in fact growing. I know I am.
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1: limits.
3: Thank you for being with us today for today's journey as we talked with our sister in Jesus and integral part of the 3ABN family, Dara Badger. Thank you, Dara. I know it takes a tremendous amount of courage to share what you shared today, but I know that's your prayer that the Lord Jesus would use it to encourage and help other people in their journey. Maybe you have some closing thoughts you want to share.
4: My prayer for you is that you would let Jesus heal you and let Him believe it when He tells you. You're not at fault, and He understands. And also, I would say to the person that's on the other side, the perpetrator, if you are truly repentant and repent to Jesus, then there is hope for you also. Jesus forgives everyone, even a murderer. So He will forgive that too.
3: Yeah, that's powerful. You know, sometimes, Dara, I've seen this over and over where a victim will say there's no hope for the perpetrator, right? Because they've been so hurt themselves. And to me, that shows the level of healing that God's bringing in your life for you to be able to say, even on the other side, even for those who perpetuate the most horrific crimes, there can be forgiveness.

0: Yeah. Now, I know that forgiveness doesn't mean that we trust the person again or that you put yourself back in a
1: Right.
0: position where you're unsafe. So we want to be very clear about that. That's very important. But still, that there can be forgiveness and that the Lord Jesus is in the business of changing all of us. So thank you for coming. Thank
1: Thank
0: you
1: you.
0: for sharing your story. We love you and Curtis. So glad to have you as part of the 3ABN family. And you at home, thank you for being part of our 3ABN family. Know that you can be in a safe place. The Lord wants you to be in a safe place. And no matter what side of the coin, as Dara talked about, the Lord Jesus can bring healing and forgiveness. God bless you.

Hi, I'm Dave Lounsbury. Thank you for watching Good News TV. I'm the pastor of the Scottsdale Thunderbird Church right here in Scottsdale. 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I want to invite you to come out and join us. 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We love our association with our schools and with our kids and staff. You know, the Bible tells us that when we assemble together, there's a great blessing, that it's a time and place for encouragement, support, friendship, and enlightenment. Now, I don't know about you, but I could sure use those things today, and I bet you could too. So come on out and join us. We hope to see you soon. God bless.

0: I'm Auntie Nat. It's great that you could all join us to meet with the King. We're about to open the Sabbath. Come and join our worship time together. Hello, Auntie Cecily. It's wonderful that you're here with us tonight.
1: Hello, Auntie Nat.
0: And hello, children. It's great that you could come and worship the King with us. And hello, Teddy. It's lovely that you could come with us as well. You're so quiet there.
2: He is, isn't he?
0: Yeah. Okay, Auntie Cecily, could you say a prayer for us, please?
1: Yes. Dear Father in heaven, we thank you for keeping us safe through another week. We thank you that the boys and girls at home could come and join us as we open the Sabbath. And we just pray for your presence too. In Jesus' name, amen.
0: Amen. Do you know that this is a great time to reflect on our week and count the many blessings that God has sent us? Sarah, you have a blessing to share with us today.

0: Well, my sister was climbing up a tree at my friend's house, and it was kind of like a spiral staircase. Mm-hmm. And all of a sudden she slipped, and kind of the spiral staircase caught her. So I'm thinking that God made the tree to save her. He knew what was going to happen.
1: Oh, that's wonderful that she came out okay. She didn't hurt herself. That's terrific. Thanks, Sarah, for sharing that with us. Aunty Cecily, you have a lovely blessing to share with us as well about our amazing God.
2: I do. Remember the last two Sabbaths we spoke about how God is our deliverer and that He is holy. Well, God is also the I Am. Later on, we'll be studying how God wanted to prove to the then-known world that He was more powerful than the Egyptian gods and idols. He wanted to show that He's the living God. Is an idol made from stone a living, breathing, seeing, prayer-answering God? No. A stone can't hear or see us, can they? Only a living God can. So God's the only God who is the beginning and the end. Deuteronomy tells us that He's always existed, which is a hard thing to get your head around, isn't it? God in the beginning created the heavens and the earth, and we are to worship the Creator, not the creation. So He didn't ask us to worship a river or the sun. We're to worship God alone. God is the I Am.
1: Amen. Thank you, Aunty Cecily. Do you know another great way we can worship God? Is in song. And we have Pastor Rick here with us. Thanks, Pastor Rick.
3: Hi, children. Let's sing God Knows Me.

0: That was a tongue twister, wasn't it? Really good.
1: Pastor Rick, can we please sing Do Lord?
0: Absolutely. It's a great song. Ready?

0: Pastor Rick, can we please sing The Sanctuary?
1: Oh, that's a lovely song. Let's try it.

0: Thanks, Pastor Rick. It's great to praise God in song. And Dr. John also has a blessing to share with us as well. Let's go and have a look at that.
1: Hello, boys and girls. My name is Dr. John Hammond, and welcome to Sunnyside, the Australian home of Mrs. Ellen G. White. I have some interesting stories for you. Just come inside with me. You're going to like this. Hello, boys and girls. I'm Dr. John, and I've got another story for you about Ellen. Ellen had a piece of clothing that is so small, I'm holding it here in my hand, it is the lightest and smallest piece of clothing you would ever get. It is that little. Do you know what it is? It's a hairnet. And it is so fine. And she wore it because she had long hair. And when she put it on, I'll look funny. It held her hair in place. And you know, she used to keep it on her dressing table, just like that. And one morning she was combing her hair, and she was ready, and she knew exactly where the hairnet was because she just reached out her hand. It was gone. I wonder where it is. So she got down on her hands and knees. She looked underneath the bed. She looked underneath the couch. Oh, well, that night at worship, she had girls staying in the house. She said, "Has anybody seen my hairnet?" And one girl in the story, her name is Betsy, she wasn't feeling very happy. Because the night before, she was walking through and she saw this little hairnet and she thought, "I would look so pretty in that hairnet." And she took it. What do we call it when people take something that doesn't belong to them?
2: Stealing.
1: Yeah, she'd stolen it. She was a good girl, but she was about to learn a lesson. And that night when Mrs. White said, "Has anybody seen my hairnet?" all the other girls said, "No." And Betsy said, "No." She wasn't feeling very happy. Well, Mrs. White was missing her hairnet. And you know, Betsy had taken the hairnet and she thought, "I better hide it." And so she went to her trunk where she kept all her clothes and she just put it on top and she shut it. And the next day, Ellen was still wondering about her hairnet and she was in Betsy's room. And a voice said to her, "Open that trunk." "I can't open the trunk, it's not mine." And the voice said again, because it was an angel, a bit stronger this time, "Open that trunk." And so she opened it. And inside, my hairnet. Oh, what am I going to do? Well, she was decided she wouldn't touch it. After all, it wasn't her trunk. And she closed it. And the next night, she said to the girls, "Are you sure nobody's seen my hairnet?" And all the girls said, "No, not me." And Betsy said, "No, not me." But she wasn't feeling terribly happy inside, and she got frightened. She thought, "Oh, what am I going to do? I'm going to have to get rid of it." And she went and she opened her trunk. She went over to the lamp. And the lamp was lit, and she held it over, and it was gone. And the next day, we had worship, and Mrs. White said, "Are you sure nobody's taken my hairnet?"

0: hurts? He said, no. And after worship, Ellen said, Betsy, can you just wait behind? She said, I had a dream last night. And in my dream, it was one of the shortest visions she ever had. She saw a hand. It was a girl's hand. It was holding a hairnet. And she saw it over the lamp and then disappear. It was burnt. And Betsy started to cry. Oh, Mrs. White. She didn't know that she had a dream and a vision about the missing hand. I'm so sorry. She started to cry and cry and cry. And you know what Mrs. White did? She reached out and she put her hands around Betsy and she hugged her. And she said, God forgives you. And she never, ever, ever stole anything again. Thank you, boys and girls.
1: Happy Sabbath. Welcome to our Bible study. If you haven't got your Bibles ready yet, go get them now so you can follow along with us. Anna, would you like to say a prayer for us to open our study?
2: Yes.
1: Okay.
2: Dear Father, what a blessing to be here reading your word. We thank you for our Bibles. We want to understand it more. Please be with the children as they study with us. In Jesus' name, amen.
1: Amen. Now, Anna, last Sabbath, who spoke to Moses through the burning bush?
2: God.
1: And what did God ask Moses to do?
2: To lead his people out of Egypt.
1: And did Pharaoh want to let the Israelites go?
2: No.
1: No, he didn't, did he? So we're going to continue reading this in our Bibles. Okay, Ella, you got our first reading to see what happened. Can you read Exodus 7, 16 to 18?
3: And you shall say to him, the Lord God of the Hebrews has sent me to you, saying, let my people go, that they may serve me in the wilderness. But indeed, until now, you will not hear. Thus says the Lord, by this you shall know that I am the Lord. Behold, I will strike the waters which are in the river with the rod that is in my hand, and they shall be turned to blood. And the fish that are in the river shall die. The river shall stink, and the Egyptians will loathe to drink the water of the river.
1: So this, boys and girls, is our first of the 10 plagues that God sends to Egypt. Do you know that the Nile River was worshipped as a god by the Egyptians? So now the Nile is a stinky idol god. Wouldn't be very nice, would it? Do we worship a river?
4: No.
1: No. We only worship the one true God. If we were to read on, the plague lasted 7 days and Pharaoh's heart was hardened and he would not let the children of Israel go. Nick, you've got our next reading, please. Exodus 8, 1 to 4 and 7 to 8.
5: And the Lord spoke to Moses, go to Pharaoh and say to him, thus says the Lord, let my people go that they may serve me. But if you refuse to let them go, behold, I'll smite you, all your territory, with frogs. So the river shall bring forth frogs abundantly, which shall go up and come into your house, into your bedroom, on your bed, into the houses of your servants, on your people, into your ovens, and into your kneading bowls. And the frogs shall come up on you, on your people, and on all your servants. And the magicians did so with their enchantments and brought up frogs on the land of Egypt. Then Pharaoh called for Moses and Aaron and said, entreat the Lord that he may take away the frogs from me, from my people, and I will let the people go, that they may sacrifice to the Lord.
1: Wow, so that's the second plague. And what was the second plague?
4: Frogs.
1: And you won't believe it, but the Egyptians worshipped frogs as well. Even the magicians provided a counterfeit and produced frogs. But did they have the power to remove them?
6: No.
1: No, only God could remove the plague. And if we were to read on, Pharaoh asked Moses to remove it. God allowed the frogs to die, and the Egypt stank of stinky, idle frogs. Can you imagine the smell? Do we worship a frog?
4: No.
1: No, we only worship the one true God. Pharaoh said to Moses that the people could go, but he changed his mind after those frogs went. Okay, if we were to continue reading chapter 8 of Exodus, we would find out that the third plague was lice and the fourth plague was flies. While all these plagues are going on, the Israelites

0: Israelites. They did not have a single plague fall on them. God was protecting them and keeping them safe through the plagues. So the fifth plague was the Egyptian livestock were destroyed by a disease. But none of the Israelite livestock were destroyed. The Egyptians also worshipped their livestock and had gods that resembled their animals. Anna, can you please read for us Exodus 9, 10 to 12?
1: Then they took ashes from the furnace and stood before Pharaoh, and Moses scattered them toward heaven. And they caused boils that broke out in sores on man and beast. And the magicians could not stand before Moses because of the boils, for the boils were on the magicians and on all the Egyptians. But the Lord hardened the heart of Pharaoh, and he did not heed them, just as the Lord had spoken to Moses.
0: So the sixth plague was boils. Now we just read in verse 11 that even the magicians had boils. This was done to show that God was even more powerful than the magicians. Do you think that would have been very painful?
2: Yes.
0: They were. They weren't very nice at all. So let's read Exodus 9, 13 and 18. And Ben, you're going to read that for us.
3: Then the Lord said to Moses, "Rise early in the morning and stand before Pharaoh and say to him, 'Thus says the Lord God of the Hebrews, let my people go that they may serve me. Behold, tomorrow about this time I will cause very heavy hail to rain down, such as has not been in Egypt since its founding until now.'"
0: Wow, so God is telling Pharaoh through Moses that the seventh plague was going to be hail. God told Moses to tell the Pharaoh that the hail will kill all their livestock that's left, and if they don't bring them under cover, something's going to happen to them. Now, Sarah, you're going to read from our torchlight because the plagues seem to be getting worse. Let's have a look at what Mrs. White says to shine on that verse that we just read.
1: Before the infliction of each plague, Moses was to describe its nature and effects, that the king might save himself from it if he chose. Every punishment rejected would be followed by one more severe, until his proud heart would be humbled and he would acknowledge the Maker of heaven and earth as the true and living God.
0: So God was trying to humble the Pharaoh's heart and help him realize that worshipping idols was wrong and that God was the true and living God. I wonder what Pharaoh did. Aunt Cecily, you're going to read for us Exodus 9, 27 to 28.
4: And Pharaoh sent and called for Moses and Aaron and said to them, "I have sinned this time. The Lord is righteous, and my people and I are wicked. Entreat the Lord that there may be no more mighty thundering and hail, for it is enough. I will let you go, and you shall stay no longer."
0: So Pharaoh repented, but if we were to continue reading, it was not sincere, and his heart was hardened again. So if we were to continue to read, the eighth plague was locusts. And by now, the Egyptians, they're over it. They have had enough. And they plead with Pharaoh to let the Israelites go. They are seeing that the Hebrews' God is more powerful. But Pharaoh will only let the Israelite men go, not the women and children. But God wants all of them to go. So the plague comes, the locusts, they ate up everything. Pharaoh repented again, but again, he was not sincere. And after the plague was gone, his heart was hardened again. Now, Ella, you've got our next reading, Exodus 10, 21 to 23.
5: Then the Lord said to Moses, "Stretch out your hand towards the heavens, that there may be darkness over the land of Egypt, darkness which may even be felt." So Moses stretched out his hand towards heaven, and there was a thick darkness in all the land of Egypt 3 days. They did not see one another, nor did anyone rise from this place for 3 days, but all the children of Israel had light in their dwellings.
0: So how many days was it completely dark for?
2: Three.
0: Yeah, 3 days. But the Israelites had light in their homes. One of Egypt's greatest gods, guess what it was? It was the sun god. sun god was called Ra. The Pharaoh considered himself the son of Ra. So this darkness for 3 days was a huge blow to their so-called power of the sun.

0: God. Do we worship the Son as a God?
1: No.
0: No, we worship the one and true God. We don't worship the creation, but we worship the Creator that made these things. So Pharaoh's heart was hardened again. Let's look at our memory verse, and that's found in 1 John 5:21. And for the boys and girls at home, you can find 1 John 21 in the New Testament towards the end. Okay, so let's read that together.
2: Little children, keep yourselves from idols. Amen.
0: Nick, can you please read our next reading? Exodus 11, 1 and 4 to 5. Let's see what happens next.
3: And the Lord said to Moses, I'll bring one more plague on Pharaoh and on Egypt. Afterward, he will let you go from here. When he lets you go, he'll surely drive you out of here altogether. Then Moses said, thus says the Lord, about midnight I'll go out into the midst of Egypt, and all the firstborn in the land of Egypt shall die, from the firstborn of the Pharaoh who sits on his throne, even to the firstborn of the female servant who is behind the handmill, and all the firstborn of the animals.
0: So this is the 10th and final plague. Now God tells Moses that the children of Israel must do something to protect them and their household from this 10th plague. Dean, can you please read for us Exodus 12, 21 to 23?
4: Then Moses called for all the elders of Israel and said to them, pick out and take lambs for yourselves according to your families and kill the Passover lamb. And you shall take a bunch of hyssop, dip it in the blood that is in the basin, and strike the lintel and the two doorposts with the blood that is in the basin. And none of you shall go out of the door of this house until morning. For the Lord will pass through to strike the Egyptians, and when he sees the blood on the lintel and on the two doorposts, the Lord will pass over the door and not allow the destroyer to come to your house to strike you.
0: So each household had to kill a lamb and sprinkle the blood around the doorpost so their firstborn would not die. Anna, you're going to read our next reading, Exodus 12, 29 to 32.
5: And it came to pass at midnight that the Lord struck all the firstborn in the land of Egypt, from the firstborn of Pharaoh who sat on his throne to the firstborn of the captive who was in the dungeon, and all the firstborn of livestock. So Pharaoh rose in the night, he, all his servants, and all the Egyptians, and there was a great cry in Egypt, for there was not a house where there was not one dead. Then he called for Moses and Aaron by night, and said, rise, go out from among my people, both you and the children of Israel, and go serve the Lord as you have said. Also take your flocks and your herds, as you have said, and be gone, and bless me also.
0: So the Israelites were protected, and none of their firstborn children died. And Pharaoh finally let the Israelites and their animals and possessions go. Boys and girls, it was great to have you reading the Bible with us. Remember that God loves you very much, and He is the living God that hears and answers your prayers. We have a 7-day devotional that expands on what we have learnt today. Here are some details on how you can get that.
6: 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And while you're there, you can also check out Teddy's blog. He's posted some really cool photos of us making this show. He also talks about it as well. He even posted about his visit to the vet. So hop online today.
7: When we spend time with God on the Sabbath, we get to know Him better and we grow spiritually as Christians. One way to get to know Him is to read our Bibles. Our Bibles teach us how to live for Jesus. We want to encourage you to read your Bibles not only on the Sabbath day, but every day. Auntie Nat, can you tell us about what we're going to learn next week?
0: Yeah, sure. Next week, we're going to learn how God leads the children of Israel out of Egypt and the many miracles he performs to keep his children safe. So don't miss it. We hope that you'll be back next week.

0: Honey Cecily, will we say a memory verse that we learnt in our Bible study today?
1: Yes. You ready, children?
2: 1 John 5:21. Little children, keep yourselves from idols. Amen.
1: Children, are you ready to say our blessing song, to sing our blessing song to the children at home? Let's turn around so we can sing that to them.

0: because he died for my sins, and I can go to him anytime for forgiveness.
1: I love God because he's my provider, and he provides me with a great family that look after me and care for me.
2: I love God because he gave me the Bible in which I can learn more about him, and I can't wait till he comes back and I can live with him.
3: Greetings, Good News TV viewers. My name is Luke Skelton. 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You can call us at the number on your screen, or you can visit us on our website to give there. Oh, and there's one other thing. You'll probably notice that we regularly share updates of what we're doing behind the scenes to improve our operation and to reach more people. Well, if God impresses you, then please consider a special gift periodically to help us with those various projects. And so whether you can give or not, we want to encourage you to keep watching our channels and tell your friends. Finally, I want to thank you all. Thank you so much for your prayers and support. And most of all, thank you for watching Good News TV.

0: Hey, everybody, and welcome to Kids Camp Sing Along. We're here to sing and to remind you that everywhere you go, there you are.
1: Wait.
0: Oh. Right, everywhere you go, God is.
1: Yes.
0: And He's with us everywhere we go. So let's stand up and sing. Everywhere.
2: Everywhere.
0: I go.
2: I go.
0: Mountain high.
2: Mountain high.

0: Be seated. That sounds wonderful. Hey, Allison.
1: Yeah.
0: By the way, this is my friend Allison, and I am glad you are here with
1: Thank
0: me.
1: Thank you, Tim.
0: And you know what? I love having a friend because sometimes you go through scary situations, and it's always good to have a friend. But do you remember ever going

0: mean, like camping and telling scary stories.
1: Yeah. And it's very scary to do that.
0: Well, oh, really? Well,
1: but it's fun with a friend.
0: It is fun with a friend. And really, it's fun when we know that it's not serious.
1: Not serious.
0: We're just pretending and just playing. And sometimes we're just playing. But you know what? There was a scary story in the Bible.

0: reminds me that when Jesus said, "It's me, don't you recognize me?" And that's whenever I learned that Jesus was my friend and Jesus will never ghost you.
1: Yes.
0: I guess you don't get that reference. But anyway, I'm going to tell this story, and it's got a great ending. So listen to this story, okay? Upon the Sea of Galilee, beneath the moon's dim light, disciples sailed the stormy sea. Their hearts were filled with fright. A figure walked upon the waves like no one had before. They didn't know it was the Lord. "Oh, it's a ghost," they cried aloud, but then they heard a voice say, "It is me, don't be afraid." At this, the men

0: See, isn't that a great story?
1: Yeah.
0: I love that story. And it reminds me he's always with me. And I also love the fact that he created this whole world. That makes me want to sing,

I love that. That's an old spiritual, and what a great song, and what a great prayer. We want Jesus walking with us all the time, and we are his representatives on earth. We tell everywhere we go that you got to stand to sing up and sing. You've got to stand up to sing this song is what I'm trying to say.

0: All right, give yourself a hand.
1: Yay!
0: And you may be seated because I'm exhausted. I love it.

0: and he made you.
1: He made...
0: That's a great thing.
1: I love that.
0: He made you.
1: He made each one of
0: us. That's a great thing.
1: We are fearfully and wonderfully made. And whatever you're going through, you can always count on him if you will...

I sure do enjoy reading letters from children all over, especially when they write about what they are doing to shine for Jesus or what they enjoy from our programming. I get letters from teenagers that don't want us to forget about their age group, like Ashley, who wants us to be real and at times even funny. We hear you, and that is why we are trying to do our best to do just that. Thank you for all these letters and emails, as I appreciate each one of them. I look forward to more letters. So keep writing.

0: Welcome to Kids Camp and Critters and Creation. I'm Keith Nelson from Camp Kalakaua, Florida, a little corner of God's creation. You know, we have some cool animals here, and all the animals we brought are coming from Camp Kalakaua. We saw some that taught us some pretty good lessons, and today we have another cold-blooded reptile. This one's different. I wonder, did you know that there's such a thing as dragons? Dragons are real. You know, as a kid growing up, I thought dragons were just in storybooks. And then I learned that there are dragons. And this dragon's name is Neo, which means new. And he's new to us relatively, but he's got a lot of beautiful color. It is a him. There are boy dragons and girl dragons. Their real name on this one is Bearded Dragon. And he gets that name because he can puff out a big fluff of skin under his neck. And it can be dark and black or red. And that big puff of skin he does when he's stressed or angry or excited. And I can't get him to do it on demand, but they are pretty smart. Bearded dragons are the smartest of the lizard world. They can recognize faces and voices, and Neo even knows his own name. If you had one in your house long enough, he would learn the sound of your own doorbell, and he would come running over and see who's there, kind of like your dog does, right? And the truth is, they can even wag their tail like a dog sometimes. The bearded dragon will blend in with his surroundings in what was called camouflage earlier, and he has spikes going all the way down his sides and around his ears, and those spikes can help dissipate heat. Sure thing, Rayleigh.
1: Can he get really big?
0: So, bearded dragons, he's not a full-grown one. They can get pretty long, maybe 3 or more feet long. But they're not as big as some of the lizards in the lizard world.

0: This one is a reddish brown colored, and he is going to be watching for other lizards in the area. They're always scanning and looking with good vision for maybe another one passing by. And they'll do one of two things if he sees another boy lizard especially. He's going to decide whether he's going to be friendly or whether he wants to fight. And if he's friendly, he'll do just like you might. He'll wave with a paw. Can you do that? Can you wave at him? Let him know you're his friend. There you go. And if he's not, he'll do the head bob and maybe even blow up that neck beard I was talking about. Which do you think Jesus wants you to be to people you meet?
1: Kind.
0: That's right, Jackson. He wants you to be kind, and he wants you to be friendly and show a wave and a smile and not maybe an anger or a frustration, right? And so we can learn already from the bearded dragon a lesson. Yes, Faith?
2: What do they eat?
0: Good question. So the bearded dragon loves to eat salads. Do you like salads?
3: Yes.
0: Maybe with like apples or maybe even orange slices in it or grapes or bell pepper or cucumber and lettuce. That sound good? And then he likes to top it off with some crickets and mealworms and bugs. Do you put crickets on your salad?
3: No.
0: No? Well, maybe there's a little difference between you and a bearded dragon then. Yes, Jackson.
2: Salads are my favorite thing to eat.
0: Salads are your favorite, it's his favorite, and he likes those bugs. So we call that kind of an insectivore veggie eater. So he likes vegetation and insects both. Now you notice he hasn't tried to run away, has he?
3: No.
0: Well, he's probably enjoying some heat from the lights, and he's checking you guys out. He's watching you right now. He's looking to see what you guys are up to and whether or not I'm going to pick him up and put him on my shirt. And then he's going to try to run away. Well, yes, Miss Hadassah.
2: Does he get very scared?
0: He does. He can get scared like any other animal, and here's what he does when he gets scared. That's a good question. He can flatten himself out to look bigger. He can hiss. Shh. And he can do the big head bob and the neck flare, like I said. But he can also charge or open his mouth and try to look real threatening. Yes, Jackson?
2: If he gets mad, will he bite?
0: So any animal with a bite, with a mouth, can bite, right? So sure, but it's very rare. Sometimes they'll use their tail as a whip. Some lizards can lose their tail and drop it in case they're being attacked, but the bearded dragon cannot. The bearded dragon does not drop his tail on purpose. If it falls off, he's had an accident. Something's gone terribly wrong, and it will just scar over where it broke off, and he won't grow a new one. So he's pretty tough. Yes, sir, Caden.
2: Does he have kids?
0: So bearded, this one doesn't. He's not a father. Bearded dragons can have several, and they live in the Australian outback right then. So you say, I'm from Australia. He goes on walkabouts down under, and he lives in the trees. He's diurnal. Now, who can raise their hand and tell me what diurnal means? Anyone? It's the opposite of nocturnal. There's a hint. Let's try Caden again.
2: Diurnal means when you're up at day.
0: That is so good, Caden. You are right. That means he's up and at it during the daytime, just like you are. So he's a tough one, and he can help remove the heat, like I say, with his skin. Or if he wants to get warm, he can get up in the sunlight. But just a minute on the questions, and we're going to let Rayleigh and some others touch him on the back. Remember, don't pet him on the mouth. So as you touch him, we're going to come down the line here to Cadence and ask Cadence a question right here. Cadence, as you're touching him, would you mind describing for everyone what you feel?
4: Kind of a little rough and bumpy.
0: Rough and bumpy, right? Not soft like our skin. Not smooth in any way. And you can kind of only go one way, right? And that means he's a little tougher to attack or take a bite out of. It's like a tough skin protection. He won't bother you. He's just looking to see who you are. And this dragon is different from the silky versions.

0: Sorry about that. The silky versions have what looks like pajamas on. They don't have a tough skin that feels jagged like this one. All right, and we're gonna ask Maisie a question too right in front here and see if we can get a response. Maisie, I was wondering if you could hold his hand. It's funny, can you hold a hand? Does he have claws?
1: Yeah.
0: Are they sharp?
1: Yeah, kind of.
0: What do you think he uses those for?
1: Climbing.
0: Very good answer. Maisie knows. He's a tree climber, which means he's arboreal. And he can go shooting right up that tree, maybe after a bug or some pretty green leaves that look yummy at the top of the tree. And he'll just shoot right up it. I wonder... He lives in the, well, the dry, arid regions of Australia, which is a continent way down in the southern hemisphere. Let's see if he'll stay around or not. Yes, Jackson.
2: Does he have a shield? It looks like he does.
0: Kind of like a shield, right?
2: When you look at him, he looks like he has a big, big round shield and he likes to run away.
0: He thought there was a bug.
2: Spikes.
0: Spikes and a shield. That's a good way to describe it. Miss Madison.
3: Why does he have holes on the side of his mouth?
0: That's a good question. Those holes are for him to be able to hear, just like our ears, right? How about Allie?
4: How long does he live?
0: Oh, he can go 15, 20 more years. There's even records of longer in captivity. Most animals can live longer when you're taking good care of them than they can in the wild. Because, you know, they're not going to have hawks and owls and things come attack them when they're being taken care of. So this reminds me of another story. A story that's one of my favorite and probably my boy's favorite. You see, one time there was some men. And they were a little bit afraid. Just like he gets afraid and he can puff up or he can hiss. These men were screaming, they were so afraid. And that's very unusual. If you're a fisherman and you're used to being out at sea and it gets so bad that you have to yell for help, that means it's a bad storm. You know the story. The disciples, they were in the boat, and they thought they were all going to drown for sure as big angry waves washed over them. And then one of the disciples remembered something. Jesus is sleeping in the back of our boat, they said. Go wake him up. And so they did. And they said, Jesus, we're all going to drown. Help us. Was Jesus afraid of the storm?
5: No.
0: No. Does anyone want to raise their hand so they can tell me what he said to the storm? Yes, Jackson.
2: Calm, stop.
0: Be calm, stop. And did the storm stop, young people?
5: Yes.
0: So let's see. This guy follows the rules of nature, and nature obeys God. So who do you think's in charge of all creation?
4: God.
0: God is in charge. Aren't you glad it's God and not someone else? Because I have found that when I put my trust in God, who can sleep in the back of a boat on a stormy night, then there's nothing I need to be afraid of. And if I look at animals like Neo here, and I think about all the things God gave him for defense and ability and even smarts, just think about what Jesus wants to do with you. You can learn about him in those same stories in the Gospels, and as you read, you can understand what he wants. He wants a friendship with you, and he wants to be like Neo and go, hi.
6: Hey, Neo.
0: Everything's good. He does not want to be angry and upset. It is not true that God gets disappointed or angry with you, because you know what? He knows you before he made you. And he knows what you're gonna do. And you can't surprise him, but you can learn to love him, can't you? And so just like Neo gets used to me or Andrea and gets used to hanging out with us, you can have a friend in Jesus. Yes, let's get the microphone.
2: May I hold Neo?
0: Come on up here and let's see if you can do that. We won't have time for everyone to, but let's see if he'll go face the camera here and let's see, would you mind if he's on your shirt? Okay, let's see if he likes that. His claws that he uses to climb the tree are gripping right on your shirt there, Jackson. And he

0: He's checking you out and he's feeling your heartbeat with his bones to see if you're scared or calm. And if you're calm, then he's calm because he'll match your energy. If we're all nervous and scared, then the animals sometimes get that way. Yes, Cadence.
1: Are there different types of bearded dragons?
0: My goodness, yes, there's all kinds of different types of bearded dragons. There's different colors, there's reds and blacks, and like I said, silky ones that don't have tough skin, they have soft skin. Yes, really.
1: May I hold Nico?
0: Okay, so here's, I think we have just enough time for one more, Rayleigh. Do you want to see if you can hold him like I am on your hand? Put one hand under here and see if you can hold him. Well, I don't know. I think he'd rather be on your shoulder. Is that okay?
2: No.
0: No? Oh, I love that. That's a classic look right there. He's as shocked as you are, Rayleigh. All right.
2: Yeah, I can.
0: So let's wave goodbye to him, just like he waves, and sometimes he'll give you a wave. Thanks, Rayleigh. You can have a seat, and we'll give him back over here to his handler. He's full of energy today, isn't he? And we'll remind you, boys and girls, that you don't have to be afraid of anything either. Like the disciples were in the boat, Jesus can calm the storm and the trouble all around you. Just ask him. He's got you in the palm of his hand. Thanks for coming.

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Greetings. My name is Mike Ortel, pastor of a church up in Payson and another church over in Camp Verde. And I am delighted here to invite you to, if you're interested in a church that believes the philosophy, the principles, and the message of Good News TV, come and join us. It would be our joy to see you be a part of our fellowship at our churches. We have church fellowship dinners afterwards. The place up in Camp Verde, we're very involved in the community through a food bank. In Payson, we're involved in the community through health programs. And we just would like to have you be a part of what we offer. But one thing we do, we believe in the Bible, we believe in Jesus. Remember, God's got a plan for your life, and we're a part of that. In Jeremiah 29:11, it tells us that God has a plan and a purpose for you and me. Come and be a part of our purpose. 10.

0: Hello and welcome to Jesus for Asia Now. I'm Natalie Wood and my husband John is here with me today. Hello, love.
1: Hi, darling. How are you?
0: I'm doing fine. Thank you.
1: Good, good.
0: And you?
1: I'm really good.
0: Good.
1: Really good.
0: Okay, so where are we going on our show today?
1: Yeah, well, where are our clothes from?
0: They are from Indonesia.
1: Yeah, and we're matching.
0: Yes.
1: That's fun.
0: Yes, this is thanks to our Indonesian friends
1: yes.
0: who we will be meeting on this show.
1: Yes, that's right. So we're not just going to Indonesia, but we're going to a people group that is considered unreached.
0: Mm-hmm.
1: And Mrs. White calls that people group the neglected class.
0: Mm.
1: And this is of the wealthy people.
0: Right.
1: Yeah. So it's pretty easy in a lot of ways to minister to the poor.
0: Mm-hmm.
1: It's more difficult to minister to the wealthy.
0: Yes.
1: But it's not that we shouldn't minister to the poor, because that's one of the prophecies in Isaiah 58
0: mm-hmm.
1: about Jesus, that the gospel will be preached to the poor.
0: Right.
1: Because it enables them to have eternal life, and they're just as worthy as far as the value of a soul
0: right.
1: as anybody.
0: Right.
1: All people are created equal in the sight of the Lord.
0: Right.
1: But very few people are able to really minister or even have an interest in ministering to the wealthy class.
0: Mm, that's true. So the Indonesian friends that we're going to meet today, Ramon and Shandy Tinkano, used to be quite wealthy.
1: Uh-huh.
0: But what happened?
1: Well, remember the faith camp that we did in Indonesia, in Jakarta, back in 2011?
0: Yes.
1: They were there, and they sensed the call.
0: Mm-hmm.
1: Yeah, and so then what happened after that?
0: Well, then they started a broadcasting network
1: uh-huh.
0: that broadcasts in Bahasa Indonesian
1: uh-huh.
0: across the whole country
1: yeah.
0: of Indonesia on satellite.
1: And they left their city life,
0: mm-hmm.
1: their friends, moved to the country, just focused on just reading and, you know, eating the word, eating spiritual books, and just broadcasting.
0: Right.
1: And then after a few years, they felt a call back to their friends.
0: Yeah.

0: to minister to the wealthy friends.
1: Yeah. And so do you remember what ministry they started?
0: They started with a cycling ministry.
1: Yeah.
0: So they would go and bicycle with the wealthy friends from Jakarta and other places. And it would give them opportunities to talk with them and share what they'd been learning from God.
1: And they would get up at like 3 o'clock in the morning.
0: Yes.
1: Be down in the city by 5.

0: Yes. And people wanted to come up to the country and visit them. And when they came up, they made comments about how peaceful it was up there and how much healthier it was, and started asking questions about health also.
1: And so they started taking care of people, and they started to see a need and an opportunity for a ministry that would train people in healthy living and also bring them to the quiet where they could talk about things that were important in life. So in order to accommodate the interest in learning that lifestyle from that class of people, they've been expanding their facilities.
0: Yes, and it's beautiful actually, but it wasn't done when we were there.
1: Right.
0: But
1: It's still
0: it's
1: not done yet,
0: right.
1: but they've expanded more and they're building a gym and all kinds of stuff
0: Yeah.
1: that will help people to really connect and to learn to live a healthier and open the doors to spiritual life.
0: Yeah.
1: So we have a little clip that starts at the satellite dish. This big satellite dish is no longer being used to uplink to the satellite because it's going into Jakarta via the internet
0: Okay.
1: and being uplinked from there. So, but anyway, this is the historical part. And to the left of this dish, you'll see the studio, and to the right is the home. And then you can see kind of an L-shaped property right there, right on the bluff. And if you look the other direction, you can see the lights at night of Jakarta off in the distance. So it's a beautiful location. So this is a shot from off the bluff looking back towards the property. You can see the multiple buildings there. It's a unique shape, but they're utilizing the property that they have. So you can see a little bit higher. You can see that it's got the studio there, it's got the gymnasium, it's got guest rooms, it has a place where they're going to put in a lap pool where they can swim back and forth, and then it's got a walking path around so people can go outside and get their exercise in. Now, when they filmed this, it was very wet. It was just raining day after day after day after day, and they had a hard time finding a few moments where it wasn't raining that they could go out and fly the drone. But you can still see a lot of moisture in the air.
0: So we have a long video of them talking about what their plans are and how it's being used. So let's play that now.
1: Okay.
2: Our friends, at least from the society, have no access to Seventh-day Adventist message packaged in practicality. I don't see anybody doing it. The idea of having the center of influence originally came with from the compassion that we have for people. You know, God always brings us back to the people that we have responsibility for. You know, we come from a certain society, and then God has to take us out first, and then God is going to bring us back as a sheep amongst a wolf.
3: Sebenarnya saya tidak mau, saya sulit karena
4: in the beginning, I refused to do this ministry because when I would go there, it would remind me of the pain-filled life that we used to live. Many memories remain of the life we left. But God started to convince me to reconnect with our old friends. Now I bring a different spirit to the community.
2: When we became missionaries, we sort of vowed to leave them, never to come back to them, ever. You know, I came to the point where I even hated my previous life, hated my previous friends, and I became so immersed in this new found love with Jesus. But it was like Jonah neglected his calling to reach out to the city that he loathed and he didn't like. So after a few years being up here, up in the mountain, you know, locking ourselves all alone, being like a spiritual hermit, God sort of reminded us, hey, you have a social responsibility to certain people that I have placed around you years ago.
3: My friends is...
4: These people are accustomed to going to fancy places, eating fancy food. My husband and I, we like to meet them in the middle, somewhere in between. So every time we go to Jakarta, we may seem like we're having a good time, but we are actually reaching out to them where they're accustomed to being. When they go to a fancy and expensive place, we go there with them, not to enjoy the luxury, but we are there to listen.

0: and to be a family for them.
1: Kita ingin menjadi sahabat atau keluarga bagi mereka.
2: Wish we could buy a healthy body from a store. But then everybody would have one by now, right?
3: In the beginning, God sort of brought us to cycling, running, you know, swimming, triathlon, with a group of people that we knew. We were feeling that, oh, this is probably the way God wants us to reach out to the people that we are familiar with.
1: Cycling society, saya.
0: So my bicycle club is actually a big community of cyclists that were previously known as a community that was comprised of wealthy individuals from high-profile society. Before I became a leader there, it was scary for people to join them because of the unfriendly people there, because they scrutinize you and judge everything you wear, your apparel, your helmet, how much your outfits cost, even your shoes.
3: To sit down with people, these tools get really expensive. Just like everything else, you know, television, you need a tool to reach out to people, you need certain tools, you need boats, airplanes, cars to reach out to places. And to sit down with people, you need to have something in common with them. It gets expensive, but then we don't look at it as a means of lavishing ourselves, but we see it as a tool. You know?
1: The
0: cycling community is not as active as before, but many of them have come out to see us here in the countryside. We still treat them as family, so when they are facing crises, hardship, and difficulties, they're able to tell us from their hearts comfortably. They're usually the type of people who are not easy to make friends with. Many of them have asked us if they could come to our home. They are curious about our life choices. They want to see for themselves what our kids do, because they see our lives are unique.
3: They're coming to us. With their full honesty, I'm like, oh, I'm really having it rough, you know, what do I do? We feel sorry for them because it's such a burden to maintain that kind of status, you know, being placed on a pedestal that people are just praising you because what you have. We have compassion for those people, you know, because we've been there. We went through it, you know. We provide them means and ways to, you know, like a rocket trying to escape the gravity, you know, to get up there in the orbit. You have to have certain escape velocity. And only God can give you that. And only Jesus can give you the power to escape the velocity here and the gravity, the pull of this worldliness. And if we can package it in ways that's not infringing, you know, it's not invading their own beliefs too quickly, you know, this is where we come in. You know, we tell them, look, you know, we give them the gospel, the hope of Jesus to them without even saying the word Jesus.
4: The first time I met Shandy and Ramon is through a friend of mine, a church friend actually, and he told me about this couple, this family where they live outside in the mountain. However, they have this great and awesome life testimony where they used to be in the modern society just like me. And then they had this enlightenment, and God called them to move outside of the city and then live in the country, and totally change their lifestyles for the good and the healthy. So my friend took me here. So I came here, and then I saw the house, the garden, the family, and all the workers here. And they are really, really kind and nice people, and they seemed really happy here, which I was not aware that, you know, you can be actually happy and active here living outside in the mountain. And so we get to know each other, especially me and Shandy, because we're on the same age. That's where we got to know each other really well. Now we're best friends.
1: Makanya mengapa kita bilang center.
0: Why is it a center of influence? Because it is a home

0: dedicated to fixing people, like a workshop for people. When they have burdens, when they are perplexed, they know where to go, they know where to come. So this is the place where I want to give the best to them.
1: To me, this place is really beautiful. It's really peaceful. It gives a sense of belonging. And it's really unique because it's not just an any, you know, like a mountain house where you just come here and just chill, but you can do activities here. They have jogging track here. They have gym where you can do sports indoors, and you can do trekking outside. And not just that, they have also they have a ministry here, a television ministry, of course. So we combine those activities, and you feed your body, but also you feed your soul and your mind. You can have clarity of mind here, so you can actually still work while you're up in the mountain.
2: The center of influence is really not for commercial purpose, of course. You know, this is going to be like a personal friends for them to have, you know, space to enjoy, to come and enjoy the nature, enjoy the nice air. And we provide some activities. You know, the more facilities, the more activity you provide, the longer they could stay, the more enjoyable their stay will be. And when they stay longer, they're not only going to have fun. You know, activity is only like the storefront. Good Christians, we're not supposed to only lend our mouth to teach, but you know, we're supposed to lend our ears first. Because people have burdens in their lives. People have problems they face. They need to see good friends. This is pretty much who we are as God's people. Conventionally speaking, success stories is when people go to church, they get baptized, they get a certificate of baptism. But I don't see success stories being that. Success story is in our effort bringing gospel is when people are able to see Jesus in you. When people come seeking you because you provide answers to them, you know. The Bible says, yeah, you're like a place, that city that's on the hill. People are going to be going up there to learn God's ways, Isaiah 60. I think when it comes to that, yes, for sure, there's so many people that are actually wanting. People like having our companionship. Maybe people like having us. Even when people have extremely different beliefs, who are staunchly against Christians even, calling us righteous people and wondering what is it about us that are really drawing them closer to us. I say, I don't know, they don't understand, it's the Spirit of Christ. You know? People from different walks of life are drawn to Him. If I be lifted up, I will draw men unto me. It's us, Jesus, that we're lifting up. People are actually getting closer to us.
3: Meskipun mungkin orang-orang.
0: Some people think that serving comfortable and wealthy individuals is not really important. Hence, they think that having a mission outpost that is so nice, complete, and comfortable is not necessary. But I want to make this place as effective as possible. I want to build it to become comfortable and accessible to the wealthy, so it can become an answer to the prayers of those who are being laden and heavily burdened. They can stay for a short time, or they can even live here for longer.
2: We are the social butterflies previously, and the people that I hang out with are the same people that we hang out now, and we never really got to see Seventh-day Adventist individuals coming into that circle and having the message. Of the gospel. I want to be the person to do that.

0: pretty amazing, huh?
1: Yeah, you know, to think about how much pain the wealthy are in, and who do they turn to, you know? Like, it reminds me of when we were in London and we're sitting there on the steps of the Academy of St. Martin in the Fields Cathedral and looking across Trafalgar Square. It just, when we think about the wealthy, this comes to mind, because I'm sitting there and I'm looking at the sky rises and I'm seeing, you know, the nice cars go by and stuff. And I'm thinking, Lord, how many wealthy people are there in the businesses that work in those sky rises, or the apartments that are in those sky rises, whichever they are. And it's like they're behind the doorman. They have the chauffeur. They have the maids. They have, you know, they're surrounded by security or whatever. How is the gospel going to get to them? And the same is true with the people that Ramon and Shandy are talking about. You know, they're surrounded by the normal, the people that they're normally surrounded by. It's not like there's anybody coming into their circle that's going to share the gospel with them.
0: Right. Yeah. So it's up to them.
1: Yeah.
0: And they're taking that burden on. So praise the Lord. It's always a blessing to take the burden of souls on.
1: Yeah.
0: I remember when we sat at on the steps of the St. Martin in the Fields there in London, and I have a photo of you.
1: Yeah.
0: And I couldn't figure out why you were getting teary-eyed, and then you shared your heart, and it's like, wow, you know, not very many people view the wealthy that way.
1: Yeah.
0: Most people view the wealthy as, wow, they're so lucky.
1: They're not to be envied. Mm. They're to be pitied, because the gospel can't get to them. They're so well protected that they're also protected from the gospel.
0: And they're very distrustful many times.
1: Yes.
0: Who's my friend? Who just wants my money?
1: Yeah, because that's a very real thing for the wealthy.
0: Correct. And people tend to witness to people they're comfortable with.
1: True.
0: And to witness to the upper class, you know, I wouldn't even know how to start.
1: Right, yeah, it's outside of our norm, our realm of friendship for the most part.
0: Yeah.
1: I mean, we thank the Lord he's given us some quite wealthy friends, but we don't take them for granted either.
0: No, they're wonderful.
1: They're
0: people.
1: Friends.
0: They're friends, yes. But they're also Adventist.
1: Yes.
0: Also, in the building of the facilities here, it's not just ministering to the wealthy, but the builders that come and do the building, they're going very slow. This is a multi-year project, little by little, but what they're doing is they're supplying the needs of the local village families by hiring them to build and, you know, add on a wall, build a building, whatever is needed. And so they're witnessing locally as well as to the wealthy.
1: Yeah.
0: And it's hard to imagine the kind of poverty that the people that they're hiring to do the building live in. You know, if they didn't have that, they would make maybe $2, $3, $4 a day. I mean, survival level for their family.
1: Yeah. Yeah, it's a way to bless the locals as well as blessing those that come to visit and stay.
0: And this is all while they're still doing the satellite television ministry.
1: Right.
0: So originally they built the big TV studio for the satellite, but they're also using the family room space for video.
1: Okay.
0: So we've got a couple of pictures of them set up and doing a talk show, talking about Christianity, talk about how Jesus affects your life, and then different topics and stuff that will be effective and feed the community that they have over the satellite. Because there's many viewers that are living on entire islands without a single Adventist church.
1: Yeah, so the satellite becomes their church, the feed.
0: Right.
1: Yeah.
0: Exactly.
1: They also had a major milestone with their YouTube channel recently.
0: Yeah, over 100,000 subscribers.
1: That's awesome.
0: Yeah. So that's really growing. But what was scary is that their channel got hijacked. So they were several weeks without being able to access their channel. But thankfully, they got it back and able to move forward.
1: Yeah. That was definitely a satanic attack.
0: Right. Yeah.
1: That was a little bit scary.
0: Yeah. In addition to these ministries, they also have the aviation ministry.
1: Right.
0: Which God started with a miracle.
1: Right.
0: And that's developing and it's growing. And the way that they're doing it is a low-cost, relationship-based kind of aviation program rather than the commercial, very expensive kind of aviation program. So over the years, they've developed relationships within the flying community.
1: Yeah.
0: And now doors are opening that have a lot of potential.
1: Right. In fact, they shared that there's an opportunity to put a center

0: of influence next to an airfield.
1: Yes.
0: And it's like they need people
1: right.
0: to go and do that. And
1: right.
0: so things like that where they've been invited mm-hmm. to do these things by the people who own the properties or by the people who have leadership over these properties.
1: Yeah.
0: And so it's something where we're praying for people
1: right.
0: too.
1: Yes, and Indonesia is a very unique country. So they've got over 17,000 islands.
0: Mm-hmm.
1: 17,000 islands. Maybe 7,000 of them are inhabited, but still, you know, and you've got the upper caste, the lower caste, you've got almost untouched people groups.
0: Yeah. There's a lot of tribes too. Mm-hmm. It's not just, you know, one people. Mm-hmm. It's all these different tribes that have their own languages, their own history, their own traditions, all of these things as well.
1: Yeah. The Adventist Church is strong in two or maybe three tribes.
0: Mm.
1: There's 1,300 tribes in Indonesia.
0: Wow.
1: Yeah. So there's vast stretches of the country in which there's not a single Adventist.
0: Mm. Makes you want to work, doesn't it?
1: Yeah. There's so much opportunity there.
0: Yeah.
1: And it's one of the few countries in Asia where an American can go and live and be a missionary.
0: Mm-hmm.
1: So I consider it like the final frontier of the gospel. And there's several countries that you can hire local believers to promote the gospel within their country. But there are also countries that have no local believers or very few local believers that you can hire to go into these unentered areas.
0: Yeah.
1: And Indonesia is so vast. There's so many places that, well, we just need to really pray and really ask God, Lord, how are we going to reach the unreached places?
0: Yeah, there's so much to do, so many people.
1: And the cool thing is with the satellite, we don't know what seeds are being planted.
0: Right, because it goes everywhere.
1: Uh-huh.
0: And we never know who's clicked it on today.
1: Right.
0: And what they've seen.
1: Yes. Going back to the health center ministry,
0: mm-hmm.
1: there's been stories that they've told us that they don't share publicly, but lives are really being changed.
0: Yes.
1: Lives are being affected. Sometimes they accept people in that just need a place. Maybe they're in a place where they're like on the edge.
0: Mm-hmm.
1: And
0: depressed and other things.
1: Yeah, and so they're able to bring them in, give them a place with love, with good food, with good air, and give them a job, and they start to recover
0: mm-hmm.
1: and start to get built up into people that are happy and wanting to move forward in life, especially when they get to know Jesus. And when you see how the Creator sees you, makes such a huge difference in
0: yeah.
1: people's lives.
0: Yeah.
1: Whether they're rich or whether they're poor.
0: Yeah.
1: Jesus is for everybody.
0: Right. And He makes the whole difference.
1: Absolutely. Absolutely. So I found a really meaningful statement from the writings of Mrs. White in regards to this kind of work. Can
0: right.
1: you read it for us?
0: Sure.
1: Okay.
0: Those who will exercise their God-given ability for the conversion to the truth of the intellectual, the refined, and the world-absorbed wealthy class are doing a good and essential work. Many look upon this class as hopeless, and they do little to open the eyes of those who, blinded and dazed by the power of Satan, have lost eternity out of their reckoning. But here is a field of labor that should not be neglected. These persons are stewards to whom God has committed important trusts.
1: So, you know, I think the best way we can support them is not only helping them finish the work that they're doing on the buildings, but lifting them up in prayer.
0: Yes, because that's the only way that Jesus is going to get through to the hearts of these people.
1: Absolutely.
0: Because like Mrs. White said, they're blinded, uh-huh. they're world absorbed.
1: Yes.
0: And they need to be shown that Jesus is there for
1: yeah.
0: them and with them,
1: yeah.
0: and that He sees them and He knows them.
1: Absolutely. So we can be part of their ministry.
0: Yes. Yes, prayer is so important.
1: It's huge. It's so powerful.
0: Yes. And I would like to invite you to pray for Ramon and Shandy and their family as they work among the people of Indonesia, that they would be able to reach the hearts of the wealthy and that this health retreat would be a tool in God's hands to tell a lot of people about Himself. If you would like to get involved in any way, please contact us at Jesus for Asia, P.O. 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
1: Greetings, Good News TV viewers. My name is Luke Skelton. 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God bless you.

0: Good evening, friends, and welcome to another edition of the 11th Hour Evidence, coming to you live from the Serial City, Battle Creek, Michigan, my hometown, where David Ashrick is bringing us powerful messages night by night. This evening, he's going to be telling us a little bit more about why we can trust the Bible. But before we go to that presentation, my friend Dan Grintz and his friend Lloyd Kellum are standing by right now to share with us a special musical selection. What do you have for us tonight, friends?
1: The love of God.
0: Well, why don't you just take it away right now.

0: The love of God, friends, what a glorious message that is, that God has loved us so much that he gave us his only begotten son. Isn't that powerful? Friends, I like to take this moment just before David comes on to say to you with all my heart and whoever's watching right now, friends, Jesus Christ is alive. And you know why we know Jesus Christ is alive? Because he's spoken to us through the authoritative word of God. And not only that, but he has spoken to us in our own personal experiences. Can you say amen to that? Amen. I'm so excited about the word of God, that powerful word that tells us that Jesus is alive. Now, I want to ask you a question real quick before we get started here. How many of you have at least on three occasions in any given meeting that David's done been unable to figure out what one of those words was? Would you raise your hand with me right now? Good, good, good. And my wife and I were thinking about that. We're sort of a poor ministerial couple. And we were thinking, you know, this is an excellent opportunity. So for $25.95, we're offering you this Webster's Ninth New Collegiate Dictionary. A one-time... No, I know, it's not true. It's not true. But isn't it exciting that God's Word is so clear, God's Word is so unequivocal, that you can bank your salvation on it. And there's no doubt about that in our messages, is there? God has been clear. Pastor Ashrick, the Lord bless you.
1: Amen.
0: As you open his word.
1: What does unequivocal
0: and
1: mean?
0: And Webster's dictionary.
1: What does unequivocal mean?
0: Unequivocal. You tell me, brother.
1: Oh, you just used it.
0: Talk about deer in the spotlights. Unquestionable.
1: Oh.
0: God bless you, brother.
1: Good evening, everyone. Good evening. You know, I didn't see Jason all day today until just moments ago because he was off buying a car. And I was off visiting some friends today. And I heard him say those nice, sweet things about me. Wasn't that nice of him? See, he thought I wasn't listening, but I was listening. Right through that door, right there. And I just want to go on record as saying that it has been a real privilege to spend time with Jason and his beautiful wife, Stephanie, and their two children. And for those of you that have Jason as your pastor, how many here are locals? Jason is your pastor. You are blessed. Amen?
2: Amen.
1: Amen. See, you can say it about me. I can say it about you. He's been saying all these nice things about me all week and to me. And so finally I said, all right, you listen to me, mister. The first week you get to talk nice about me, and then it's my turn. I get to talk nice about you. Well, our message tonight is an important one. I hope you enjoyed last night's message. Amen?
2: Amen.
1: It was about the Bible and how we know the Bible is the inspired word of God. We're going to talk a little more about that. And the reason for that is that we really need to understand why it is that we trust the Bible. Many people have an unquestioning trust in the Bible, and that's okay. There's nothing wrong with believing that the Bible is true and that it is God's word. But we should at least know the reasons why we believe the Bible. Amen?
2: Amen.
1: Otherwise, we sound silly. I mean, I have friends who are Muslims, and if they come to me and say, now, why do you believe the Bible instead of the Quran? I'm going to sound kind of silly if I say, well, I believe the Bible because I want to. I mean, that's not particularly compelling, is it? I should be able to know the reasons why I choose to believe the Bible over, say, the Quran or the Hindu Bhagavad Gita or the writings of Buddha. Amen?
2: Amen?
1: We need to have good answers. Remember how we began this with 1 Peter chapter 3 and verse 15? But sanctify the Lord God in your heart and be ready always. How often?
2: Always
1: to give an answer to every man that asketh you a reason of the hope that is in you with meekness and fear. The reason that we have titled this series 11th Hour Evidence is that there are many Christians who know what they believe, but they do not know why they believe what they believe. Do you see how that could put us into a severe predicament? To know what you believe, but not have any clue as to why you believe what you believe? So that's why this series is 11th Hour Evidence. It's the juxtaposition of that conviction that we are living in the 11th hour, but also our desire to provide evidences for that. To provide what, everyone?
2: Evidences.
1: And friends, you notice night by night we preach from the Bible. We make no apologies for that. But if we're going to spend 14 evenings talking about the Bible and what the Bible teaches, it probably would behoove us to spend at least 2 evenings talking about why we believe what's in

0: this book. Amen? Because friends, if this book can't be trusted and you are able to cause people's confidence or trust or belief in this book whoosh, to be moved away, then the other 11 or 12 messages are totally meaningless. Amen? If we preach what the Bible says, but you have no reason to believe what the Bible says or to have confidence in it, then it's basically a meaningless proposition. So we're going to spend last night and tonight talking about the uniqueness of this book, the specialness of this book, and tonight it's a very pointed message. It's entitled, Be Not Deceived, A How-To Guide. Be Not Deceived, A How-To Guide. And we'll be talking more tonight about the Bible and its importance and its role in the life of the believer. So let's begin with what, everyone?
1: Prayer.
0: I invite you to pray with me as we commence. Father in heaven, we are so privileged to come tonight and to study this word. Father, a word that we did not deserve. You revealed it to us. Father, in this word are contained things that we couldn't have known if you hadn't shown it. And so, Father, tonight, as we open up the pages of Scripture, as we open up these holy pages, we pray that you will speak directly to our hearts as well as to our minds, that we may come away with a renewed conviction that these are, in fact, your words, powerful words from on high. Be with us now as we open these words. Speak directly to us. We ask it in Jesus' name, and everyone can say, Amen. Why don't we begin by going to Acts chapter 17 to set a little bit of a context. Acts chapter 17, as you recall last evening, we talked about turning off the television and turning on the Bible. Amen?
1: Amen.
0: Now, I want to go on record as saying that there's nothing evil about the television itself. The device is simply an electronic cathode ray emitter that in and of itself is not evil or good. It's what comes through that box that makes it so dangerous. Okay, so I just want to be clear on that. Many of us have brought the devil's very teachings and his very philosophies and ideologies right into our homes, not in the box itself, because you can put beautiful nature programs or educational documentaries on that box and watch them, but we have brought cable in and other things in, and we are spending most of our time not watching 3ABN Friends, but watching other kinds of programs. Now, before the advent of television, people were far more literate. They were far more what, everyone? Literate. In fact, there are significant studies that are basically demonstrating that television is dumbing down our society because the television is doing so much of our thinking for us. That was not the case in the days of the Apostle Paul. Go with me to Acts chapter 17, and notice with me in Acts chapter 17, beginning in verse 10. Acts chapter 17, beginning in verse 10. It says, then the brethren immediately sent Paul and Silas away by night to Berea. To what word is that, everyone?
1: Berea.
0: To Berea. When they arrived, they went into the synagogue of the Jews. These were more fair-minded than those in Thessalonica, in that they received the word with all readiness and searched the Scriptures daily to find out whether these things were so. Notice the result of their searching the Scriptures. Verse 12 says, therefore many of them believed, and also not a few of the Greeks, prominent women as well as men. Now, I want you to notice that according to verse 11, how often was it that they searched the Scriptures? It says they searched the Scriptures daily. Now, who was preaching? Who was preaching there in Berea? It was the Apostle Paul. Now, think about that. Was Paul somebody that was well known in the first century? Yes or no? When Paul came into town and began to preach, did people know who this man was, or was he just some sort of a vagabond off the streets? Do you think they knew who the Apostle Paul was? Surely they knew who he was. And here the Apostle Paul, friends, the modern-day equivalent of our Mark Finley or Doug Batchelor, stands up and begins to preach, and all of the people, instead of just saying, oh, that's right, must be right because Paul said it, oh, that must be right, and just undiscerningly swallowing it, the Bible says that they listened to what Paul says, they received the word with all readiness of mind, but they didn't receive it uncritically. They didn't just let it come in unfiltered. The Bible says they then went home and searched the Scriptures. Notice that word there, searched. They what word, everyone?
1: Searched.
0: Search. That shows effort. It shows energy and diligence. It says they searched the Scriptures, not monthly, not weekly, but daily to see whether or not what Paul was preaching was true. Now, friends, if those faithful in Berea were willing to check out the Apostle Paul, then you and I should be very quick to check out everybody who preaches or purports to preach the Word of God, myself included. Amen?
1: Yeah.
0: Now, friends, think about that. The fact that they went to the Word of God to check out what Paul was saying proves that the Bible

Bible is authoritative. What did I say? The Bible is authoritative. Friends, remember that word yesterday, canon? C-A-N-O-N? It doesn't mean, boom, a powerful gun that shoots. A canon is a measuring rod. What is it, everyone? A measuring rod. And so Paul came in and he was preaching his doctrines. He was preaching his teachings. And so the Bereans, being the students of the word that they were, they took their measuring rod and they held it up to the Apostle Paul to determine if whether or not what he was saying was true. They didn't say, oh, he's so charismatic, it must be true. Oh, he's the Apostle Paul, it must be true. What they said is, if it squares with the word, then we know it's true. Are you with me now, yes or no? Yes. Now, the reason that I bring this out is that many people in this day and age are very prone to be carried away by charisma. Oh, he's a great preacher. Or to be carried away by reputation. By what word did I say? Oh, it's Mark Finley. Oh, it's Doug Batchelor. Oh, it's David Asherick. Must be true. Friends, even David Asherick makes mistakes. Amen? Where's my wife? My wife is 2,000 miles away saying, amen! Now, friends, the point here is just this. The Bereans searched the scriptures daily, and they received the word with all readiness of mind. If the Apostle Paul needed to be checked out to be sure that all of his message was filtered from deception, then surely in these last days we should be filtering everything that comes to us through the word of God. Amen. Now, our message tonight is entitled, Be Not Deceived, A How-To Guide. And let's begin by giving a definition of deceit, a definition of deceit. This is taken from Webster's dictionary. I should have just had the dictionary right there, Jason. Number one, any declaration, artifice, or practice which misleads another or causes him to believe what is, what's the next word? False. So in a sentence, deceit is when you try to cause somebody to believe something as true, that is what, everyone? False. Notice the second part of the definition here. The leading of another person to believe what is, what's that word? False. Or not to believe what is true and thus to ensnare him. So the definition of deceit is to cause somebody to believe that which is not true or to cause them not to believe that which is true. Now let us continue here. There are three types or three categories of deception. How many types of deception, everyone? Three. Number one is intentional deception. That is when an individual sets out to purposefully deceive. To what word did I say, everyone? To purposefully deceive. You say, I'm going to deceive this person. This is the proverbial crooked used car salesman. This is the person who knows that he has a lemon, but he wants you to convince that the car was manufactured with your name on the dashboard. Are you with me? Intentional deception. Now, the second kind is just as dangerous, but the motivations are different, and that is unintentional deception. In other words, maybe the very individual himself or herself who is teaching whatever it might be, they might actually believe it, but if it's false, it doesn't mean that their sincerity makes falsehood true. Are you understanding that? Yes or no? So let's use the car salesman analogy again. Let's pretend that the car salesman is genuinely convinced that this is an incredibly good car, but if he's not checked it out, if he's not gone under the hood, and if he's not kicked the tires, friends, he might be convinced that it's true, but that doesn't make it true. And he could sell you a lemon and unintentionally deceive you. Do you see the difference? Yes or no? Now here's the point. The motivation is different, but the end result is the same. We're going to talk more about that in just a bit. And we're going to talk a little bit tonight about self-deception. This is the third category of deception. So number one is intentional deception. Number two is unintentional deception. And number three is self-deception. Now, in order to understand this and to really put this into a biblical framework, I want to bring one very salient point out, and that is this. The danger of deception is precisely this. The essence of deception is that you are unaware that you are being deceived. Do you follow that? The whole idea, the whole essence, the strength and subtlety of deception is that you are unaware that you are being deceived. For example, you have never seen anybody with a sign hung around their neck that says, I'm being deceived right now. Have you ever seen that? No, people don't say, I'm being deceived, by the way, because if they have knowledge that they're being deceived, it proves that it's not deceit. The whole idea of deception is that you're just sure you're on the right path when in reality you're on the what? Wrong path. And so you're all sitting here tonight and you're thinking, oh, whew, I'm glad I'm here tonight at this seminar. I'm glad I'm not deceived. The problem is that's exactly how deceived people think. Do you understand the paradox?
deceive people are

0: just confident that they are not deceived. Now, this is paradoxical. It's a little bit like sleeping, and this is the illustration that I use that really helps to impress it upon the mind. You are totally unaware that you are sleeping until you wake up. Try that experiment at your house sometime. Right? You're sleeping, and you're unaware that you're sleeping until you awake up. And after you have awoke, then you have a context with which to evaluate your former state. You understand that? Yes or no? So if you're sitting here tonight, I'm just glad I'm not deceived. You better be sure you're not deceived, because that's exactly how deceived people think. Friends, the essence of deception is that you are unaware that you're being deceived. Do you understand this point? Yes or no?
1: Yes.
0: Now, with that in mind, go with me to the first book of the New Testament. That is the book of Matthew. What book, everyone?
1: Matthew.
0: Matthew. And in Matthew chapter 24, what theologians call the Olivet Discourse, Jesus is describing what it will be like just before his return. He's describing the condition of the world in the last days. In the what days, everyone?
1: Last
0: days. Beginning in verse 1, the Bible says, "Then Jesus went out and departed from the temple, and his disciples came to show him the buildings of the temple. And Jesus said to them, 'Do you not see all these things? Assuredly, I say to you, not one stone shall be left here upon another that shall not be thrown down.'" Jesus had just left the temple for the last time. In fact, if you notice that, beginning in Matthew chapter 23, just a few verses before, notice verse 37. "O Jerusalem, Jerusalem, the one who kills the prophets and stones those who are sent to her, how often I wanted to gather your children together as a hen gathers her chicks under her wings, but you were not willing. See, your house is left to you desolate, for I say you will not see me anymore till you say, 'Blessed is he who comes in the name of the Lord.'" Jesus has just left the precinct of the temple for the last time. There must have been something in his face. He must have looked forlorn or even dejected. And as he was sitting there in this condition, the disciples came to cheer him up. Why did they come, everyone? Cheer him up. "Oh, look at the temple, Jesus. Look at how beautiful it is. Look at the way the sun glistens off of its beautiful stones." And then Jesus says to them, "Do you see all of this? You see all of these things that you love and that you're trusting in? Not one stone will be left upon another that will not be thrown down." Jesus here foretells the destruction of Jerusalem in AD 70 by the Roman general Titus. Now, notice what happens here in verse 3. The disciples are incredulous. They cannot believe this. In verse 3 it says, "Now as he sat on the Mount of Olives, the disciples came to him privately saying, 'Tell us, when will these things be, and what will be the sign of your coming and of the end of the age?'" Now we're not going to go into that sermon tonight particularly. I wish we had time to do that. But they are really asking two questions. How many questions, everyone? Two questions. Number one is, when will these things be? When will the destruction of the temple take place? And the other is, what will be the sign of the end of the age? So they've really asked two questions, but in their minds, they think they've only asked one. Now notice the beginning of Jesus' response. Verse 4, "And Jesus answered and said to them..." Now he goes into a long explanation here, friends. All the rest of chapter 24 and all of chapter 25 is the answer to this question. But notice what's the first thing that he says there in verse 4. He says, "Take heed that no one..." What's the next word?
1: Deceives
0: you. Now they say that if I give you a list of 10 things to remember, that you will forget the middle 7 and you'll remember the first 2 and maybe the last 1. You remember the first part and the last part. And so the very first thing that Jesus says is, be careful, take heed, be aware that no one, what's the word?
1: Deceives
0: you. Now notice he repeats this very same idea in verse 11 of the same chapter. Jump down to verse 11. Jesus speaking, he says, "Then many false prophets will arise and," what's the next word?
1: Deceive
0: just a few precious, ignorant individuals. What does it say? How many?
1: Many.
0: Will deceive many. Notice also verse 24 of the same chapter. It says, "For false Christs and false prophets will arise and show great signs." We're going to come back to that. They're going to show great what, everyone?
1: Signs
0: or wonders or miracles. Great signs and wonders to deceive, if possible, even who? Even the elect. So three times, remember the disciples had asked, what's it going to be like just before you return? When will this take place? And three times Jesus says, be careful you're not deceived. Be careful you're not deceived. Be careful you're not deceived. Deception will be rampant in the last days. Did Jesus believe that deception was a legitimate danger? Yes or no? According to Jesus, deception would be widespread and dangerous in the days just before his return. Now, let me show you something fascinating here. You're in the Gospel of Matthew, so just stay there and go to chapter 7. Matthew chapter 7. And notice with me verse 15 very quickly. Matthew chapter 7 and verse 15. This is the Sermon on the Mount. And Jesus

0: Jesus is giving here his first public address following his baptism. Matthew chapter 7, just one verse very quickly, verse 15. Jesus says, "Beware of false prophets." What kinds of prophets? False prophets who come to you in sheep's clothing. They come in what kind of clothing?
1: Sheep's clothing.
0: Sheep's clothing, but inwardly, what are they, everyone? Inwardly, they are ravenous wolves. Now listen, if a wolf comes in wolf's clothing, then you could say, "Oh, that's a wolf, I'll stay away." But false prophets don't come looking like this as a general rule. Nobody shows up and says, "I'm a false prophet, I'm here to deceive you." Who would fall for that, right? That's not how false prophets come. When false prophets come, they come looking very good, very nice, very charismatic, and their message is believable. Their message is, what did I say?
1: Believable.
0: Believable. Now, Jesus didn't say again, the false prophet will come on the scene and say, "Hi, everyone, I'm here to deceive." You'd all go right out the door. When a false prophet comes, he must cloak his motivations, he must cloak his teachings under a different garb. And Jesus here uses a very salient and powerful illustration. He says that when they come, they're wolves, they're ravenous wolves. That is, hungry wolves, but they are hidden under the garb, under the vesture of sheep's clothing. So you would look at outward appearances and you would see what looks good, but if you could look inside, you'd see there's danger and deception. Do you understand this point? Yes. Or no? That illustration right there of a wolf in sheep's clothing symbolizes that slide that we had up that says the essence of deception is that you are unaware, you are being deceived. Now Jesus says three times, deception in the last days, deception in the last days, deception in the last days. Be aware of wolves in what kind of clothing? In sheep's clothing. Now go with me to the book of Revelation. From the first book of the New Testament to the last book of the New Testament, let's see what the book of Revelation has to say about deception in the last days. Does it have anything to say? Revelation chapter 12, and I'm reading in verse 9. Now, we're just going to select a few isolated verses here to sort of set the larger context. We will be spending more time in Revelation as the series progresses, but tonight we're going to just look at a few verses, and then we'll jump back out. Revelation chapter 12 and verse 9. The Bible says, "So the great dragon was cast out, that serpent of old called the devil and Satan." Called the devil and Satan, who deceives a small percentage of the world. He was cast to the earth and his angels were cast out with him. Is that what your Bible says?
1: No.
0: The Bible says he deceives what, everyone? It says he deceives the whole world. Now, friends, the whole world, I suppose that means the whole world.
1: Yeah.
0: Are you with me on that? Now, does this agree with what Jesus said? False Christs and false prophets will arise and deceive many. Here, John says in the book of Revelation that the devil will deceive how much of the world? Whole world. Now, that raises an interesting question. Who is this devil character? The book of Revelation foretells that deception will reach epidemic proportions in the last days. Deception will be so widespread in the last days that when John looked at it down through the corridors of time, he said, "Wow, the whole world is deceived." Now, who then is this character? Who is this devil or this Satan? Now, time does not allow us to go into all of the biblical teaching and history here, but let's just give a very quick report. Satan has not always been Satan. The word Satan is actually a transliteration of the word Satan, and it means adversary or enemy, one who is against. But God didn't create Satan. If you go read Isaiah 14 and Ezekiel 28, God had created a high, holy, beautiful angel. What word did I say, everyone?
1: Angel.
0: And his name was Lucifer. Friends, he was created as Lucifer, perfect, the Bible says. He stood in the very immediate presence of God. He was one of the covering cherubs, Ezekiel says. That is one of the two angels that dwelt in the immediate presence of God. Yet this high, holy, beautiful, lofty angel eventually rebelled against God, and he became, by his own choice, by his own volition, Satan. Do you understand that? Yes or no? He wasn't created Satan any more than you and I walking down the street. And we're walking down the street and we look down here and here's a man. He's in the gutter. He's inebriated. He's drunk. He's vomited all over himself. He hasn't showered for a month. And you and I look at one another and say, "Whew, what kind of a mother would give birth to that?" Friends, did the mother give birth to what we're looking at there?
1: No.
0: The mother gave birth to a beautiful, you know how those children are, they look innocent, but you discover in about, 2 hours flat, they're not that innocent. But anyway, they look that way, and you've got that little baby. Friends, that's what you give birth to. Not the thing that's lying there in the streets. God created a perfect entity, a perfect being in Lucifer. What kind of a being did

0: I say? Perfect. In fact, the Bible actually uses that word to describe it. But he rebelled. He was lifted up by the pride of his own heart and the ambitions of his own heart, and he rebelled against God, and he was kicked out of heaven. Now, we're going to talk all about that, but I have to give you a little synopsis to set the context here. That's who this Satan is. When we get the picture of the devil, we don't see him as this beautiful, lofty, glorious angel. We get this ridiculous caricature of the devil. He looks like the proverbial tail with the little point on it, and the pitchfork, and cloven hooves. I mean, give me a break. Who do you think invented that picture of Satan? The devil himself did. He doesn't look like that. If he came into this room right now, he'd be the most beautiful being you ever saw. You following me? Friends, listen to this. The reason he can deceive is because he doesn't look like an ogre. He looks like a beautiful, glorious angel of light. That's how he was created. Now, notice you're still there in Revelation chapter 12 and verse 9. Notice Revelation chapter 13 and verse 14. Revelation chapter 13, and I'm reading in verse 14. So we'll just look at one more passage here in Revelation chapter 13, and I'm reading verse 14. And he deceives those who dwell, what, everyone? On the earth. There it is again. Deception, and the whole earth is implicated. Not just a few ignorant saps, friends. The whole earth is implicated here. He deceives the whole world. Now notice what it says here. By those signs. By those, what word is that, everyone? Signs. By those signs. Have we heard that word beside this tonight? Have we heard it before this? Where did we hear it? Jesus said. Remember that in Matthew chapter 24 and verse 24? He said that many false prophets and false Christs will arrive, and they will show signs, great signs, and wonders. So apparently miracles will be employed and signs will be employed in order to bring about deception. To bring about what, everyone? Deception. Now let's read the rest of that verse, verse 14. And he deceives those who dwell on the earth by those signs which he was granted to do in the sight of the beast, telling those who dwell on the earth to make an image to the beast who was wounded by the sword and lived. So even according to the book of Revelation, deception will reach epidemic proportions in the last days. If that's clear, say amen.
1: Amen.
0: The whole world, friends. The whole world deceived. Now, as the seminar progresses, we're going to look at the nature of some of those deceptions. But tonight, let's just be clear that worldwide deception is a biblical reality. We shouldn't say, oh, if we find the whole world is deceived, we shouldn't be surprised and say, whoa, I can't believe it, the whole world is deceived, amazing. We should say, that's exactly what we'd expect according to the Bible. Amen?
1: Amen.
0: According to the very teachings of Jesus. Now, go with me to the writings of Paul. We've looked at the writings of Matthew. We've looked at the writings of John. Now, let's go to the writings of Paul in 2 Corinthians chapter 11. 2 Corinthians chapter 11. That's the third of Paul's epistles. You have Romans, 1 Corinthians, then 2 Corinthians chapter 11. And notice this here. 2 Corinthians chapter 11, and I'm reading in verse 13, beginning in verse 13. 2 Corinthians 11 and verse 13. The Apostle Paul says, for such are false apostles. What kinds of apostles? False apostles. What do you suppose a false apostle would look like? You think he'd look like a false apostle? What do you think he'd look like? That's exactly right. He'd look like an apostle. That's Paul's whole point. Notice what he goes on to say here. For such are false apostles, deceitful workers, transforming themselves into apostles of Christ. According to that verse, what does a false apostle look like at first investigation? What will be your initial, your original impression? That they are what? Apostles of Christ. They are wolves in sheep's clothing. Notice verse 14. And no wonder, says Paul. I'm reading the New King James, and there's an explanation point there. And no wonder explanation point. For Satan himself transforms himself into an angel of darkness. Into an angel of light. Into an angel of light. Therefore, it is no great thing if his ministers also transform themselves into ministers of righteousness, whose end will be according to their works. Now, according to the writings of the Apostle Paul here, this being, this Satan, this devil being, can transform himself into an angel of what, everyone? Light. That's why I said if he came into this room tonight, if he just suddenly appeared, you wouldn't say, ah, it's the devil. You would be tempted to believe the exact opposite. You'd say, who is this? So beautiful. The way he speaks, the way he carries himself, so gracefully, so elegantly, so majestically, you would be tempted to say, it must be from God. Are you understanding now, yes or no? When you read the description of this creature in Isaiah 14 and Ezekiel 28, he's absolutely, totally, resplendently iridescent.

beautiful. Friends, that's why the devil is so strong. It's not because he's mighty in power. He's subtle. He's clever. He's deceitful. Is this all kind of coming together, yes or no? Now notice this. Paul also warned against wise

0: And John in the book of Revelation make it clear that miracles, signs, and wonders will be employed by Satan to deceive. Question for you, does God still work miracles?
1: Amen.
0: Does God work signs?
1: Yes.
0: Hallelujah, amen.
1: Amen.
0: I'll tell you, I've seen miracles in my own life. Right after I became a Christian, I broke my ankle. I fell off a rock. I was acting silly, and I had my head up above my foot up above my head, and I was climbing in the rain, which I really shouldn't have been doing, and I slipped off this rock, and I broke my ankle. Just like that, third time. Now, I had become a Christian about 4 months earlier, and I prayed to the Lord Jesus Christ. I wish I had time to go into all the story. I prayed. I said, Lord Jesus, please heal my ankle. And I want to tell you a story. God healed my ankle overnight, instantaneously. I took my crutches back the next day. The lady who had given me the crutches just the day before said, what are you doing? I said, God healed my ankle. She said, you must have a twin. She thought I was somebody else. And so I had to lift up my sock, lift up my pant leg, pull down my sock, and the swelling was gone, but the blackness was still there. I said, look. It's healed.
2: Amen.
0: And then I went right into work. And oh, I got to tell you this story real quick. I went to work that day. I was working in a vegetarian restaurant. And the very doctor who had x-rayed my ankle the day before and who had pronounced it broken came in to eat. And I walked up. I said, hey, good to see you, Dr. Gary. Oh, nice to see you. What are you doing? You should be on your crutches. And I said, Doctor, Jesus healed my ankle. And he said he must have because it was broken yesterday.
2: Amen.
0: Amen. Friends, God still works miracles, but that doesn't mean that every miracle is from God. Now, do we have indications that Satan can work miracles? Oh, yes, we do. We talked about it yesterday. Remember there in Pharaoh's court? And Moses threw down his stick. Boom, it becomes a serpent. But then they retaliated, and they threw down their sticks. Whoosh, became a serpent. God turned all the water there into blood, and the Pharaoh's magicians were able to do the same, and God sent the frogs, and they could do the same. He has limited miracle-working power. Now, according to the Bible, these miracles are going to be used in the last days to deceive people and to get them away from the firm foundation, namely the Bible. Now, this raises a paradoxical situation. What if somebody comes in the name of God, talking like you would expect an apostle of God to speak, working miracles that look like miracles of God, but then they say something that ever so subtly, ever so discreetly and to a small degree is contrary to what the Word of God says? Now what do you do? Friends, now you are faced with a severe dilemma. What kind of miracles do you think false prophets would work, by the way, anyway? Killing people, right? That's how we'll know they're false prophets, because they're going to come on the scene and they're going to say, die, and they'll all die. And we'll say, oh, no, friends, that's not the kind of miracle a false prophet's going to work. They're going to do the opposite. Amen?
2: Yes.
0: If they're false prophets and they're false apostles and they're false Christs, they're going to do the very kinds of miracles that the apostles and Christ did in the first century. Not causing people to die, but causing them to be healed and become better.
2: Yes.
0: Now put yourself into this situation, friends. Here comes a religious teacher and somebody has just been healed before your very eyes. And he's preaching from the Bible, but you're listening. You're like the Bereans. You're receiving the word with all readiness of mind, but you're saying, you know, something's not clicking here. Friends, all of those miracles and all of that charisma, all of that can be piled up into one balance, and you put just one little inconsistency with the Word of God in the other balance, and you've got a false prophet in your hands, no matter how good he looks, how good he sings, or how nice he preaches.
1: Amen.
0: Amen. Amen. But see, most people aren't that discerning today. Most people just open wide and insert whatever. They imbibe it. They're not studying, they're not searching, they're not discerning like the Bereans were. And friends, when miracles get employed, people are being deceived in this day and age without the use of miracles. How is that deception going to increase exponentially when rampant miracle working is taking place? It will be off the charts. Off the charts. And most people know more about sports, they know more about television, more about the latest movies, and more about any other subject under the sun than the Word of God, and they're not even going to know that these people are false prophets and deceiving them. One of the great preachers of yesteryear, H.M.S. Richards, said these words. He said, you should know your Bible well enough to know when someone is misquoting it. Sometimes I purposefully misquote my Bible just to see if people will pick it up. And it's amazing. Now, when I do the obvious ones, he transforms himself into an angel of darkness. Everybody, oh, no, that's an angel of light. But one time I was meeting with a group of deacons. A group of, what did I say, everyone? Deacons. We were having a little morning worship, and I said, you know, the Spirit of God has really laid something on my heart, and I want to share it with you this morning. Let's go to the book of Hezekiah. with all of the earnestness and sincerity.

0: sheerness I could muster. Now, friends, these were deacons. And I was just, I didn't let on at all. I said, let's go to the book of Hezekiah. And all of those deacons had, six deacons, head down in the Word. And so I see them going back to the beginning. This is a true story. They're going back to the beginning. It took them a good 2 minutes to figure out Hezekiah wasn't in the Bible. Now, friends, let me tell you something. That's dangerous. Amen? I have turned on television stations. Where's the camera at? Which one are you on here? This one right here? I've gone to television stations, not 3ABN. Amen. Religious stations where I have seen religious people preaching foolishness. I mean, all kinds of foolishness. One time I saw this guy, he was preaching his heart out, and he was up front, and people were streaming down to the front and dropping money on the stage. I mean, piles of money. And he, you could tell he was at a loss for words as he was making this sort of altar call, this appeal, and he said, just like the scripture says, sow into the anointing. He's preaching his heart out. People by the hundreds are coming down and dropping piles of money onto the stage. Like the scripture says, sow into the anointing. Ah, he said, I'm onto something here. So he kept saying that. You must sow into the anointing. Come forward. If you want to be blessed, sow into the anointing. And I thought, sow into the anointing? Well, I've been a preacher for a little while, and I wonder where that text is. So I, you know, start looking through, not finding it, get on my little computer Bible, type in sow, anoint, anointing, anointeth, anointed. So maybe he meant sowing like you sow a garment. No. Friends, I can't find that verse in the Bible. And yet people were streaming forward by the hundreds to lay their money. Friends, I was incredulous. Any charlatan, any miracle worker can get on that stage, and if he looks good and he talks good and he says good, most people don't know their Bibles well enough to know when they are being led down the primrose path. Amen. Now, friends, to compound things, as if this wasn't enough, perhaps the most dangerous kind of deception is self-deception. Go with me to Jeremiah chapter 17 and verse 9. As if all this wasn't enough. If it wasn't enough that John said and Paul said and Jesus said that there'd be deception in the last days, we not only have these elements working from outside, we've got some potent enemies working from the inside. Notice with me John chapter 17. John chapter what, everyone? 17. Jeremiah chapter 17. And notice verse 9. Jeremiah chapter 17 and verse 9. Now this is a tough one, friends. It says the heart. The what, everyone?
1: The heart.
0: Now that doesn't mean the cardiac muscle. It means the mind with the seat of the emotions. That's what it meant to the Hebrew, the mind with the emotions wrapped up in it. It says the heart is deceitful above how many things? Oh, and it gets worse, friends. I'm sorry. And desperately wicked. Who can know it? What is deceitful above all things? The heart. Now, that must mean that if the heart is deceitful above all things, it must even be more deceitful than Satan itself or himself. So friends, think about this. You've got a war on the outside, false Christs, false prophets, false apostles, and Satan himself trying to deceive from the outside, and then you've got an enemy in the gates, namely your own heart that's so desperately wicked, you and I, in an unconverted, unregenerate state, we want to believe a lie. Especially if that lie caters to our carnal nature. Oh, really? I can sin all I want to sin, and I'm still heaven bound? Oh, I like the sound of that. I'm going to his church. You understand? Pastor stands up and says, oh, you know, we talk too much about sin. Let's talk more about grace. Oh, I like the sound of this. I'm going to go to his church. Friends, listen, there's no sense in talking about salvation if you don't talk about sin. Amen?
1: Amen.
0: Saved from what? Sin. I can remember when I would see those bumper stickers, Jesus saves. Before I was a Christian, I thought, saves from what? Don't go preaching grace until you have first preached that somebody's lost. Amen.
1: Amen.
0: Now, people don't like to hear that, but too bad. I'm not paid to make you happy, and neither is Jason. Amen.
1: Amen.
0: We're paid to preach the word. And if you don't like it, too bad.
1: Amen.
0: Amen. We're not out to win popularity contests. None of the prophets in the Old Testament were. They were sawn in half, chopped in two, pulled apart. Not because they were saying things that people liked, because they were saying things people didn't like. And so, friends, the heart, it wants to believe that which allows it to do any old thing it wants to do and still be heaven-bound. Friends, the heart is deceitful above all things and desperately wicked.
1: Amen.
0: So people, self-deception becomes an actual reality. And I notice several quotations here. James chapter 1, verses 22 and 26. Notice these verses. But be doers of the word and not hearers only, deceiving yourselves. If anyone among you thinks he is religious and does not bridle his tongue,

0: deceives his own heart, this one's religion is useless. Now, friends, think about that. Whose job is it to deceive you? Whose job? It's the devil's job to deceive you. And what James is here saying is that some people will do the devil's job for them, for him. They're deceiving themselves. Are you understanding, yes or no? Oh, it gets worse, though. It gets far worse. Look at this one from Galatians 6:3. For if anyone thinks himself to be something when he is nothing, he deceives himself. Notice this one from 2 Corinthians 3:18 or 1 Corinthians 3:18. Let no one deceive himself. If anyone among you seems to be wise in this age, let him become a fool that he may become wise. Friends, it is a dangerous thing to start thinking about people being self-deceived. Self-deceived. I want to go through this very, very quickly. I read a book several years ago called Pilgrim at Tinker Creek by Annie Dillard. And in that book, she tells the story of when cataract surgery was first being perfected. And what was happening was that they were able to take people who had been blind because of bad diet and bad lifestyle choices for 15, 20 years. They could go in, perform this cataract surgery, and they could suddenly see. Now, these are people who thought they'd be terminally blind. The man comes in, does the revolutionary new surgery, and now they can see. But she records this frightening detail. She says in that book that many of the people who'd been blinded for the longest, who had become accustomed to being blind, after they had their sight restored, for the rest of their lives they wore dark sunglasses, patches over their eyes that prevented them from seeing because it was too new for them and they'd become accustomed to the darkness. Friends, that is medically documented. People who could see but opted not to see. And friends, the most terrible, the darkest kind of blindness must be willful, chosen blindness. Amen. Are you understanding? There's many people who know exactly what the Bible says, but they blind themselves to it, and they think because they can't see it, like the proverbial ostrich, and I'm a bird watcher, by the way, ostriches don't stick their heads in the dirt. It's a total misnomer. But the proverbial ostrich, sticking their head in there and saying, if I don't see it, it must not be there. Friends, the heart is wicked. The devil is wicked. The heart is deceitful. Satan is deceitful. You've got a whole lot working against you. The answer is, how can we prevail over such an onslaught, against such a salvo of attacks? What about Eve? God had said some very simple words. In the day that thou eatest thereof, thou shalt surely die. Four words. Thou shalt surely die. He said that plain as day to Adam. And then a talking serpent appeared in the tree and said, you know, in the day that thou eatest thereof, thou shalt not surely die. He inserted a word, not surely die. Now, which do you think sounded nicer? I tell you, I like that second one. I get to do what I want to do, and I won't surely die. And so she believed what? What she wanted to believe, friends. If she would have stood on a plain, thus saith the Lord, Satan's temptations and deceptions would have had no efficacy in her life. Friends, the moment that you step off a platform of a plane, thus saith the Lord, you're on thin ice. I am glad to tell you, and I say it with no pride at all, but with great humility, that every single thing that I believe, everything that I believe in the Bible, I can trace to a plane, thus saith the Lord. And friends, if you can't trace every single thing, Pastor Asher can trace what I believe to a plane, thus saith the Lord. No, no, no, no. You'd better be able to trace what you believe to a plane, thus saith the Lord. Amen?
1: Amen.
0: Friends, we need to be standing on those, thus saith the Lord's. 2 Timothy 3:13, it's not going to get any better, friends. It's going to get worse. But evil men and imposters will grow worse and worse, deceiving and being deceived. Paul said at the end of time, it's not going to get better. It's not going to get easier. Evil men and imposters will grow worse and worse, deceiving and being deceived. Well, what about the elixir for deception? Friends, the cure for deception is the Word of God. Amen?
1: Amen.
0: John chapter 17 and verse 17 says, sanctify them through thy truth. Thy word is truth. It is the Bible alone that can cut through the miasma of deception. Your intellect cannot do it. Some of the smartest people I know are some of the most deceived people I know. And education will not get you through deception. Amen. Friends, listen to me very carefully. We must be standing on the Bible, on a plain, thus saith the Lord. Not a thus saith my pastor, thus saith my family, thus saith this theologian, but what the Bible says. Amen?
1: Amen.
0: The word is truth. In fact, go with me to 2 Timothy. 2 Timothy chapter 2 and verse 15. The Apostle Paul was writing to young Timothy, and his words of counsel are salient advice for you and I. 2 Timothy 2. 2 Timothy chapter 2, and I'm reading in verse 15. The Apostle Paul says in verse 15, "Be diligent to present yourself approved to God, a worker who does not need to be ashamed, rightly divided."

0: The word means understanding. Rightly dividing the word of, what's that next word, everyone? Truth. What does Paul call the Bible? He calls it the word of truth. And friends, a lie is the opposite of the truth. If there's deception, the only way to cut through the deception is with the sharp sword of the word of God. Remember that verse I quoted for you yesterday? Let me quote it again. Hebrews chapter 4 and verse 12. For the word of God is quick and powerful and sharper than any two-edged sword, piercing even to the dividing asunder of soul and spirit and of the joints and marrow, and is a discerner of the thoughts and intents of the heart. Remember, the difference between a butcher and a surgeon is that a butcher cuts to kill, but a surgeon cuts to heal. And the word of God, whoosh, can cut sharp right through the devil's intricately woven deceptions. Amen.
1: Amen.
0: But friends, if you don't have the tool in your hand, it doesn't do you any good. It might be sharp. A good friend of mine, Pastor Torres, called me one morning and needed me to preach. And he said, Pastor Ashrick, is the sword sharp?
2: Amen.
0: And I said, Pastor Torres, the sword is always sharp. The question is, can I wield it? Amen?
1: Amen?
0: Friends, this sword is sharp. No question about that. The question is can you wield it? Amen. Is it sharp for you?
2: Amen.
0: Friends, the word of God is a sharp two-edged sword. In Revelation chapter 19, Jesus is depicted as coming forth to conquer the nations, to finally set this whole thing right. And the Bible says he has a sharp sword going out of his mouth. And that doesn't mean a literal blade, friends. It means the word of God.
1: Amen.
0: The word of God alone that can cut through the miasma intricacies of deception in these last days. Friends, there was a time where it was illegal to have a Bible. If you had a Bible in your purse, on your person or in your house, you could be killed. It was illegal, friends. It was what word did I say?
1: Illegal.
0: You could be killed. Your family could be killed or ostracized or isolated just for owning this book. Thousands, yea, tens of thousands have died with this book being the main reason that they went to that stake or were burned or had their heads cut off. And yet this blood-bought book sits, friends, idly by. Who was the great preacher, C.H. Spurgeon, was preaching to his congregation one day, and he said, many of you have so much dust on your Bible, you could write the word condemnation in the dust. Friends, there was a time where it wasn't so easy to be a Christian, where you could be killed for owning this book. There was a time where Bibles were not so easily printed, and men and women diligently, painstakingly would sit down and copy those words. They would copy those words, and they knew that if they were found, if they were discovered, that they would be killed on the spot, and yet it was so important to them to get the word out. Now the devil has learned that if you can't beat him, you join him. And so instead of taking the Bibles away, he has given us an onslaught of Bibles. And now we have every kind of Bible, study notes, study Bibles, African American Bible, women's Bible, dad's Bible, devotional Bible, every kind of Bible. And yet they sit just like that. Oh, that looks nice there. We put it on the coffee table. And then we take the TV guide and put it right on top of it. You understanding, friends? Hasn't always been that way. When you neglect this book, friends, it is a slap in the face to those martyrs who spent their lives and shed their blood to give you this book.
1: Amen.
0: You think about that. You think soberly about that. In 1455 in Mons, Germany, Stephen Gutenberg printed the Bible, the Gutenberg Bible. It was the first book ever to be printed on a printing press. And friends, that printing of the Bible there in the 15th century corresponded almost identically and synchronously with the coming of the Protestant Reformation. When the Bible got back into the hands of the people, they said, wait a minute. Many of the things that the church is teaching and the cardinals and the popes and the prelates and the bishops and the priests, many of the things they teach aren't in the Word. And so they said, I have to make a choice between the church and the word. And hallelujah, they chose to stand on the word.
1: Amen.
0: Sola scriptura, the Bible and the Bible only. We're going to talk more about that as we continue. People like Martin Luther and others were put on trial, burned at the stake. Why? Because they chose to believe what the Bible said and not what the church said. But Revelation chapter 19 says that Jesus will come and a sharp sword goes out of his mouth. What kind of a sword goes out of his mouth? A sharp sword. It's the word of God. It says with that sword, he will smite the nations. Friends, I urge upon you tonight, you can be undeceived. It's not going to get any easier from the outside, and it's not going to get any easier from the inside, by the way. That's why you need a new heart. I quote for you the great promise of Ezekiel 26, a new heart also will I give you, and a new spirit will I put within you, and I will take away the stony heart out of your flesh, and I will give you a heart of flesh.
1: Amen.
0: Friends, your heart is so deceitful from the inside, God has to give you a new heart. And the devil's not going to make it any easier on the outside, amen?
1: Amen.
0: Which is why we must fortify our minds with the Bible. We learned last night that the Bible can be trusted. Amen?
1: Amen?
0: We looked at the case for the Bible and the claims of the Bible and the consistency of the Bible. Last night we looked at the historical record and the canonization of the Bible. And I'm telling you tonight, friends, you'd better stand on the Word.

0: Evil men and imposters will grow worse and worse, deceiving and being deceived. It's only going to get worse. So then, the cure for deception, here it is. Are you ready? Our message is entitled, Be Not Deceived, a How-To Guide. I want to tell you how not to be deceived, and it is simple, it is basic. Number one, read the Word. Let me talk about that for just a moment. Read the Word. Friends, you need to spend time reading the Word, not just books about the Word. Amen? Amen. It's okay to read books about the Bible, but listen to me. The sum total of time that you spend reading books about the Bible should not exceed the time that you spend reading the Bible. Amen? Amen. So just do a little addition. How much time do you spend reading books about the Bible? Add it all up, and if it's more than the time you spend reading the Bible, you need to make a reprioritization, a reevaluation. Amen. Amen. So number one, read the Bible. Number two, read the Word. Number two, study the Word. And there's a difference between reading and studying. Amen? Anybody who has taken anatomy at the collegiate level will tell you reading an anatomy book will not yield an A on the test. Right. Probably get you about a D if you're lucky. Friends, there's a difference between reading something through in a shallow, perfunctory way and studying it. And God says, study to show thyself approved unto God, a workman that needeth not be ashamed, rightly dividing the word of truth. We must read it, but we also must study it. Amen?
1: Yeah.
0: Got to read it and study it. Number three is believe it. Believe the Word. I cannot overstate the simplicity there. Just believe the Word. If the Bible says it, I believe it. That settles it. Amen.
1: Amen.
0: All of the learned, erudite, and intellectual scholarly men in the ages and in the modern times could say, I don't believe it because it's not scientifically accurate or philosophically accurate. Hogwash. I'll stand on the Bible over and against what any man says.
1: Amen.
0: Amen. I don't care what his degree is. Number four, obey the Word. Amen. Doesn't do you any good to be a hearer of the Word and not a doer. Obey the Word. Number five, cherish the Word. Hold that Word near and dear to your heart, friends. Get the Bible and keep it with you. Get one of those little pocket Bibles and keep it in your pocket. There are many times in a day, moments in a day, when you could be reading it. Amen?
1: Amen.
0: You waste time in a day. You could be reading the Word. Put it in your car. Put it in your pocket. Get it on tape and put it in your car. And then number six, what's that say right there?
1: Cheers.
0: Don't keep it to yourself, friends. If you have the cure for cancer, you wouldn't put it in your closet and hide it. Amen?
1: Amen.
0: Tonight you've been given the cure for deception. Share the Word. Amen?
1: Amen.
0: Friends, I recommend to you this book. This is the sharp sword that can cut through the miasma and through the sophistications of deception. You must have the Word. You must know the Word. You must read the Word. You must believe the Word. Now with the raising of hands, how many of you say, that's me? I want to believe that Word. I want to know it. I want to love it. Raise your hands high to heaven.

One of the great blessings God gives us as believers is the blessing of stewardship. He gives us everything we have, and then He asks us to return 10% of that to Him as a demonstration of love and faithfulness and trust, as recognition that God is the source of all of our blessings. Look at Deuteronomy 8:18, "And you shall remember the Lord your God, for it is He who gives you power to get wealth." Isn't that an interesting thought? Our ability to have anything at all comes from God. We would have nothing at all if not for the faithfulness of God. When God asks us to tithe, to return to Him 10% of our increase, we remember that none of it was ours to begin with. It's all God's. Tithing isn't just about writing a check or arranging a transfer of funds. What you do with your money is one thing, but what is going on in your heart is reflected in what you do with your money. Tithing is a deeply spiritual act. It's an act of worship. And what you do with that 10% God asks for informs how

0: how you relate to the other 90%. When you acknowledge that all of your blessings come from God, when you acknowledge that you're simply a steward, a manager of the blessings that God has given you, tithing reminds you it all comes from Him, and that as stewards of His blessings, we want to be faithful with all that God has given us. And by the way, I know it's a common term and no one means any harm by it, but we don't really pay tithe. You pay a debt, and you pay something to someone who has earned it. We don't pay God. He has not earned our tithe. It's all His anyway. Don't miss the blessing of being faithful in stewardship. Be sure to return the tithe to God. I'm John Bradshaw for It Is Written. Let's live today by every word.
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2: 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Thank you so much for watching Good News TV.

Let us pray. Father in heaven, we just want to thank you for this privilege and opportunity once again to be here at this encampment, here tonight in this pavilion, to hear a word from the Lord from your manservant, Dr. Ivan Blake. We're asking for your Holy Spirit to fill this place. We're praying that your Spirit will move and pervade throughout this assembly, that after we hear the word tonight, we will not be the same. So we invite your presence. We ask for you to show up and show out and show yourself strong amongst your people tonight. We do ask this in Jesus' name. And all the campers said amen and amen. You may be seated in the presence of the Lord. We want to welcome our viewing audience joining us on My Good News TV. We're grateful that you're joining us at the Arizona Conference camp meeting, and we're sure that you will be blessed tonight. So you have joined us at the right time for this very special presentation today. Also, we are going to be blessed with the Bells Choir. They are going to sing for us tonight, Ring of Hope, right here from Prescott. They are going to be here performing for us tonight with their handbells. And so we want to thank their director, Rhonda Morgan, for having the Bell Choir to be with us here tonight. It's truly going to be a blessing. We're excited about that. So sit back, relax, enjoy yourself. We're in for a wonderful program tonight. God bless you.